cast the attack in Moscow's suburbs as a just retribution for the relentless and deadly Russian missile and drone strikes on the capital of Kyiv and other cities last week. All these assaults have come only days after President Vladimir Putin and U.S. President Donald Trump both suggested that the war in Ukraine was nearing its end, one of the biggest attacks by Ukraine so far. The Russian Defense Ministry reported Sunday its air defenses downed 1,054 Ukrainian drones in the previous 24 hours, one of the biggest tallies reported by the military. Moscow Mayor Sergei Sobyanin reported 81 drones were downed by the capital's air defenses from late Saturday to early Sunday. The attacks killed three near the Russian capital, injured 12 others, damaged multiple apartment buildings, and destroyed several private homes. One drone hit on the territory of a Moscow refinery but didn't derail production, Sobyanin said. Another hit an oil tank at a storage facility, causing a blaze that blanketed the area in black smoke. Several Moscow airports suspended operations, with dozens of flights delayed or diverted. One Ukrainian drone fell on the grounds of the capital's Sheremetyevo airport, but didn't cause any damage, authorities said. Ukraine's growing drone arsenal. Ukraine's ability to pierce Moscow's dense air defense cover reflected the growth in the number of its drones, along with its enhanced tactics. Kyiv has steadily ramped up its drones raids, focusing on energy facilities and arms factories. But the capital has presented a tougher target. The Moscow region is the most heavily saturated with Russian air defense systems, Zelensky said in a speech to the nation, adding that our long-range capabilities are significantly changing the situation and, more broadly, the world's perception of Russia's war. The weekend attack on Moscow was a justified response to Russia's prolongation of the war and attacks on our cities and communities, Zelensky said. We are clearly telling the Russians their state must end its war, he said in a social media post. The deadliest attack last week in Ukraine saw 24 people killed as a Russian missile leveled a nine-story apartment building in Kyiv. A scaled-back Victory Day. The attacks followed a brief U.S.-brokered three-day ceasefire that failed to end the fighting but led to a pause in long-range attacks, allowing Moscow to hold an annual May 9th military parade commemorating the defeat of Nazi Germany in World War II. Concern over Ukraine's longer-range drone attacks led Russian authorities to scale down the parade. Unlike in past years, no tanks, missiles, or other hardware rumbled through Red Square. After the parade, Putin said the war in Ukraine was nearing its end, although he didn't explain that statement or offer any timetable. He has insisted on his maximalist demands for ending the war, including that Ukraine must pull out its troops from the four regions
that Moscow has annexed but never fully captured. Kyiv has rejected that demand. Trump has also claimed last week that the end to the wall was getting very close, even though U.S. efforts to help broker an end to the fighting have failed to make any significant progress, are effectively on hold since the start of its war in Iran. Growing domestic discontent in Russia. The Moscow attacks come at a time when tensions are rising in Russia over the growing cost of the war and increasingly restrictive government policies that have dented Putin's traditionally high popularity. Some military bloggers and social media influencers who had been loyal to the Kremlin have started openly questioning some government's policies. A move by the authorities to restrict cell phone internet and blocking popular messaging apps has caused massive losses to businesses and disruptions to everyday life for millions of Russians, triggering public outrage. The government defended its actions by citing the need to thwart attacks by Ukrainian drones, some of which rely on mobile internet for targeting. Critics denounced the shutdowns as the latest move by authorities to tighten control over the internet. The growing frustration over the restrictions led the public to file petitions to the presidential administration and to try to organize protests that were quickly blocked. As the tensions mount, Putin on Tuesday is starting a two-day visit to China. Controlling the message and threatening retaliation. State TV stations sought to play down the Moscow attacks, which received only a brief mention on some newscasts. They focused instead on a successful test last week of a new intercontinental ballistic missile that is intended to be a key part of Russia's nuclear forces. Several war bloggers said the weekend attack exposed vulnerabilities in air defenses that must be fixed quickly. Some urged the Kremlin to ramp up attacks on Ukraine and target its government. The time has come to hit the decision-making centers, wrote Alexander Kotz of the daily Komsomolka Pravda. Pro-Kremlin political commentator Sergei Markov wrote that he woke up to the sound of explosions over the weekend as air defenses fired on the attacking drones. He blamed Kyiv's allies for helping Ukraine boost its drone output, alleging it was Europe that tried to hit Moscow. As long as Europe believes it's safe, such attempts will continue, Markov said. Russian hawks long have urged the Kremlin to respond to the growing Ukrainian attacks by striking Kyiv's allies in Europe. Last month, the Defense Ministry published a list of factories in Europe that it said were involved in producing drones and their components for Ukraine. It warned that attacks on Russia involving drones manufactured in Europe are fraught with unpredictable consequences. Asked Sunday by a state TV commentator why Moscow tolerates being bitten like that, Kremlin spokesman Dmitry Peskov responded that its nuclear deterrent is intended to fend off threats to Russia's existence.
Hello. Today is May 21st, 2026. My name is Dorothy, and I'll be reading a World News article from Associated Press. The title, Ebola Fear Surge on the Ground in Congo Over Rapid Spread of a Rare Type. By Justin Kabumba and Monica Pronsuk. Updated 9:45 p.m. May 20th. Bunia, Congo. Anxious healthcare workers in eastern Congo said Wednesday they are underprotected and undertrained in a rapidly spreading Ebola outbreak of a rare type of the virus in one of the world's most remote and vulnerable places. Long the scene of attacks by an array of armed groups, the region's volatility now further complicates efforts to handle the crisis, local leaders said. An attack by militants linked to the Islamic State group killed at least 17 people on Tuesday night in a Lima village in Ituri, a province that has become the hotspot of the outbreak. The World Health Organization, which noted a low risk globally, has said patient zero has not been found. It's truly sad and painful because we've already been through a security crisis, and now Ebola is here too, said Josen Nadzi, a Bunia resident. Tons of health supplies have been airlifted to Bunia, where the first known death was announced last week. But residents said masks are harder to find, and some disinfectants that previously sold for 2,500 Congolese francs, about $1, now cost four times more. A mother watches her son bleeding and vomiting at a treatment center in Rampara. Families cried and watched as healthcare workers in protective gear silently disinfected the bodies of their loved ones, suspected Ebola victims, and placed them into coffins for secure burial sites. The disease struck suddenly, they said, describing a rapid deterioration after symptoms were mistaken for illnesses such as malaria. He told me his heart was hurting, said Botwine Swansea, who lost her son. Then he started crying because of the pain. Then he started bleeding and vomiting a lot. Hundreds of suspected Ebola cases in northeast Congo. Most cases have been found in Ituri province, but some infections have been reported in North Kivu province and in neighboring Uganda. The Ebola virus is highly contagious and spreads in the human population through contact with bodily fluids such as vomit, blood, or semen. Symptoms include fever, vomiting, diarrhea, muscle pain, and at times internal and external bleeding. WHO chief says the scale of the epidemic is much larger. WHO has declared the outbreak a public health emergency of international concern, worried over its scale and speed. The WHO chief in Congo says it could last at least 2 months. The rare type of Ebola, known as the Bundibugyo virus, spread undetected for weeks following the first known death, while authorities tested for another
more common Ebola virus and came up negative. Investigations continued into where and when the outbreak started, but given the scale, we are thinking that it has started probably a couple of months ago, said Anae Ligand, with WHO's Emergencies Program. So far, 51 cases have been confirmed in Congo's northern provinces of Ituri and northern Kivu, and 2 cases in Uganda. WHO Director General Tedros Adhanom Ghebreyesus said Wednesday, there are 139 suspected deaths and almost 600 suspected cases. But the scale of the epidemic is much larger, he said. The London-based MRC Center for Global Infectious Disease Analysis estimated that cases have been substantially undercounted and that the actual number could already exceed 1,000. The true magnitude remains uncertain, it said. This is Congo's 17th Ebola outbreak, and the WHO has said the country's health ministry has experienced staff and capacity to respond. Most outbreaks, however, were of the more common Ebola type. Any potential vaccine is months away. Dr. Vasi Morthy, a special advisor at WHO, said a vaccine to address Bundibugyo would not be available for at least 6 to 9 months. Eastern Congo already faced immense pressure from conflict, displacement, and a collapsing health system, said Dr. Levin Bangali, senior health coordinator for the International Rescue Committee in Congo, adding that years of underfunding have weakened the response. The outbreak highlights the effects of the Trump administration's deep cuts in foreign aid. U.S. Secretary of State Marco Rubio has said the administration set a priority on funding 50 emergency clinics in affected areas. The U.S. pledged to contribute $23 million. Anxiety grows with little protection in affected places. In Bunia, schools and churches remain open while some residents wear masks. Elsewhere in Ituri province, suspected Ebola patients share a ward with others injured or ill at Bambu General Hospital. A Doctors Without Borders team identified suspected cases over the weekend at Bunia's Salama Hospital, but found no available isolation ward in the area, said Trish Newport, an emergency program manager. Every health facility they called said, we're full of suspect cases. We don't have any space. This gives you a vision of how crazy it is right now, she said on social media. In Mongbawul, where the body of the first known death was taken, the nearby border with Uganda remains open and gold mining continues, said Sherubin Kuku Nidawa, a civil society leader. There's no panic. People continue with their normal lives, but they're also starting to spread the word, said Nidawa, and noted a lack of public hand-washing stations. There were around 30 Ebola patients
at Mongbao General Hospital, where a student from the local medical technology institute died on Wednesday, Dr. Didier Pei said. The patients are scattered here and there, said Dr. Richard Locadou, the hospital's medical director. We hope for the proper triage and isolation facilities to be installed today. And if that doesn't happen, we will be completely overwhelmed. They are understaffed and not trained to handle suspected cases, Locadou said, and added that if confirmed cases surge, we have no protection. In the Ebola-affected city of Goma, where Rwanda-backed M23 rebels are in control, the situation is complicated, said Dr. Anne Ansia, whose representative in Congo. An American with Ebola is in isolation in Germany. A U.S. national who tested positive in Congo arrived in Berlin on Wednesday and was in a special isolation ward where a comprehensive examination was underway, German Health Ministry spokesperson Martin Alassa said. Alassa declined to comment on the condition of the patient, who has not been identified by German or U.S. authorities, the ministry later said, without elaborating, that it would take in the patient's wife and three children at the request of U.S. authorities. A top health official in the Czech Republic said they are receiving an American doctor who was treating Ebola patients in Uganda and who is without symptoms. It was not clear whether they were infected. Dr. Satish Pillay, incident manager for Centers for Disease Control and Prevention's Ebola response, told reporters Wednesday that the Americans were being transported in condition with the U.S. State Department and other agencies. One patient who is in stable condition is now being treated in Germany, Pillay said. Asked whether the White House played a role in the decision to move the Americans to Europe, Pillay said the decision was based on conditions on the ground and the need to mobilize rapidly. Hello, today's May 21st, 2026. My name is Dorothy, and I'll be reading an Associated Press article from U.S. Business News. The title, U.S. Stocks Slip After Oil Prices Rise and Nvidia's Latest Profit Report Gets a Yawn, by Stan Cho, updated 11:57 a.m., May 21st, 2026, New York. The U.S. stock market is slipping Thursday after oil prices resumed their climb. The S&P 500 fell 0.3% and is on track for a fourth drop in 5 days after setting its all-time high. The Dow Jones Industrial Average was down 110 points, or 0.2%, as of 11:45 a.m. Eastern Time, and the NASDAQ Composite was 0.4% lower. A halt in the torrid run for stocks benefiting from the artificial intelligence boom has slowed the U.S. market recently. Not even another better-than-expected profit report from Nvidia was enough to kick it back into gear. The chip company reported stronger profit and revenues for the latest quarter than analysts expected, while also forecasting revenue for the current quarter that cleared analyst estimates. The build-out of AI factories, the largest infrastructure expansion in human history, is accelerating at extraordinary speed, CEO Jensen Huang said. But such performance and such talk
had become routine, and Nydia's stock swiveled between losses and gains before falling 1.7%. Some analysts said the weakness may have simply been because investors were locking in profits after Nydia's stock has soared nearly 70% over the prior year, more than double the S&P 500's 27% jump. The broad AI industry is also getting criticism for becoming too expensive, as well as too circular, as Nydia has bought ownership stakes in companies that use its own chips that drive Nydia's revenue. Pressure built on Wall Street, meanwhile, as the price for a barrel of Brent crude oil climbed 2.6% to $107.76 and trimmed its loss for the week. Oil prices had been swinging up and down with uncertainty about how long the war with Iran will keep the Strait of Hormuz shut, which is preventing oil tankers from exiting the Persian Gulf to deliver crude. The higher oil prices pushed Treasury yields upward in the bond market, resuming rises following a slowdown the day before. Climbing yields have cranked up the pressure on financial markets worldwide. They're slowing economies and weighing on prices for stocks and all kinds of other investments. Besides driving up rates for mortgages, high yields could also curtail companies borrowing to build the AI data centers that have been supporting the U.S. economy's growth recently. The yield on the 10-year Treasury rose to 4.61% from 4.57% late Wednesday. It had gotten near 4.63% in the morning after a report gave the latest signal that the U.S. job market remains in better shape than economists expected. The number of U.S. workers applying for unemployment benefits last week unexpectedly declined in an indication of fewer layoffs. But yields eased a bit following a mixed preliminary report showing weaker than expected growth for business activity among U.S. services businesses and improved growth for U.S. manufacturers. Companies are feeling the effects of accelerating inflation and are seeing subdued growth in their order books, the preliminary data from an S&P Global survey said. The damaging economic impact from the war in the Middle East is becoming increasingly evident in the business surveys, according to Chris Williamson, chief business economist at S&P Global Market Intelligence. Inflation is worsening even beyond the high oil prices caused by the Iran war, while U.S. households are showing widespread discouragement about the economy. Elsewhere on Wall Street, Walmart fell 7.8%. Following its profit report. The retailer delivered another quarter of impressive revenue, but offered up weaker forecasts for upcoming profit than analysts expected. On the winning side of Wall Street was Ralph Lauren, which jumped 11.3% after reporting stronger profit and revenue for the latest quarter than analysts expected. In stock markets abroad, indexes were mixed in Europe following bigger moves in Asia. South Korea's KOSPI soared 8.4% thanks to strength for technology stocks.
Samsung Electronics jumped 8.5% after its labor union and management reached an agreement late Wednesday that averted strike. SK Hynix, a chip company partnering with Nvidia, surged 11.2%. Tokyo's Nikkei 225 jumped 3.1%, while indexes fell 1% in Hong Kong and 2% in Shanghai. Hello, today is May 21st, 2026. My name is Dorothy, and I'll be reading an Associated Press article from their science section in health news. RFK Jr. fires leaders of group that sets guidelines for preventative health screenings. By Lauren Neergaard, updated 5:52 p.m. on May 20th, 2026, Washington. The Trump administration has fired the two leaders of an influential health group that determines when insurance must provide free preventative care, like mammograms and colonoscopies, for millions of Americans. In letters dated May 11th, Health Secretary Robert F. Kennedy Jr. notified the two doctors who chaired the U.S. Preventive Services Task Force that he was terminating their appointments immediately before the end of their multi-year terms. The Department of Health and Human Services already had largely sidelined the task force, indefinitely postponing scheduled public meetings over the past year, and thus leaving some long-expected updates on cervical cancer screenings and other topics in limbo. This panel, first created in the 1980s, is composed of experts who scrutinize the latest evidence behind a wide array of disease prevention tools, such as depression screenings, add the use of statins to prevent heart attacks. The panel updates guidelines with letter grades showing the strength of the science. Under the Affordable Care Act, most insurance plans must cover preventative services given an A or B grade without requiring a copay. Kennedy's letters don't make clear why he ousted Drs. John Wong and Essa Davis from the panel. He wrote that their leadership, contributions, and expertise have advanced the task force's work to improve the health of Americans and encourage them to reapply. He said he was reviewing task force appointments to ensure clarity, continuity, and confidence in HHS oversight. The letters were first reported by the New York Times. An HHS spokesman didn't respond to questions about why the two were fired. Kennedy told lawmakers last month that he was reforming the task force, calling it lackadaisical, so that it would meet more frequently and have, for the first time, transparency. The panel holds public meetings, opens its draft guidelines to public comment before finalizing them, and publishes the scientific evidence behind them.
Some health advocates had worried that Kennedy was preparing to replace the expert panel with less experienced political appointees, like he has done with a critical vaccine advisory committee. Over the past year, the task force was allowed to publish its final update to the cervical cancer screening guideline or take steps to update recommendations about maternal depression, said former task force chairman Dr. Michael Silverstein, a pediatrician. This is a level of government intrusion into scientific processes that I've experienced in my 10 years on the task force, he said. The panel has staggered terms so that normally health secretaries can regularly appoint new members, making their mark on the task force without upending it, said Aaron Carroll of the Nonpartisan Health Policy Group, Academy Health. Hello. Today is May 21st, 2026. My name is Dorothy, and I'll be reading an Associated Press news article from Science. The title, Three Dead in New Mexico and First Responders Decontaminated After Exposure to Unknown Substance, by Savannah Peters and Susan Montoya Bryan. Montaner, New Mexico. Three people are dead, and more than a dozen first responders had to be quarantined and assessed Wednesday. For possible exposure to an unidentified substance after being called to a suspected drug overdose at a rural New Mexico home, authorities said. Four people initially were found unresponsive inside the Mountaineer home east of Albuquerque, New Mexico, state police said. Three died while the fourth was being treated at an Albuquerque hospital, police said. Their names weren't released. First responders who arrived at the home were exposed to the substance and began experiencing symptoms, including nausea and dizziness, authorities said. Antoinette Algier, a volunteer firefighter in Mountaineer, helped perform CPR on a woman outside the home and watched as EMTs and firefighters started coughing, vomiting, and becoming dizzy at the heliport, she said. Algier said the experience was scary, even though she didn't go inside and didn't experience any symptoms. She wondered if first responders might have to do more to protect themselves in the future. It's getting to the point where we just have to live in fear, even saving lives, she said. Investigators are working to identify the substance, Mountaineer Mayor Peter Nadeau said. He saw drugs at the scene and pointed to that as a possible factor in the deaths. He said the health issues people experienced were not related to carbon monoxide or natural gas exposure. New Mexico State Police said there was no threat to the public. At this time, investigators believe the substance may be transmitted through contact and do not believe it to be airborne, said Officer Wilson Silver. Nearly two dozen patients were assessed and decontaminated after being exposed to the substance, the University of New Mexico Hospital said. Most of those were first responders who were showing no symptoms and later
were discharged, hospital officials said. Three symptomatic patients were being monitored Wednesday evening, the hospital said. As law enforcement officers from multiple agents remained on the scene late Wednesday afternoon, three bodies were placed onto gurneys and then loaded into a white van and driven away. Yellow tape surrounded the home along a dirt road. A single wide trailer could be seen in the home's backyard with several cars, trucks, and vans in the driveway. The mayor described Mountain Air as a tight-knit community of fewer than 1,000 people. Town Hall will be closed Thursday because of the emotional toll on employees, he said. A tragedy like this is horrific, he said. Residents voiced frustration on social media about drug use in the community and elsewhere. New Mexico had the fourth highest rate of drug overdose deaths of any U.S. state in 2024, with 775 deaths, according to the most recent data available by the Center for Disease Control and Prevention. NATO said on social media that the town's law enforcement officers and first responders work daily to protect the community and respond to difficult situations. But the reality is that addiction and substance abuse are issues affecting communities all across our state and nation. NATO said, there is no simple or immediate solution. Lasting change requires family support, accountability, education, and most importantly, individuals who are willing to accept help. Hello, today is May 21st, 2026. My name is Dorothy, and I'll be reading an Associated Press article from U.S. News under Education. The title, Judge Dismisses Charges Against Ex-Administrator Accused After Student Shot Teacher, by John Rabbi, updated May 21st, 2026. A judge on Thursday dismissed all charges against a former school administrator accused of ignoring repeated warnings that a six-year-old had a gun hours before a teacher was shot. Acting on a defense motion, Circuit Judge Rebecca Robinson in Newport News, Virginia, issued the ruling on the fourth day of the trial of Ebony Parker, who was charged with eight felony counts of child neglect. The court is of the legal opinion that this is not a crime, Robinson said. The former assistant principal was charged in the January 2023 shooting at Richneck Elementary School in Newport News that left teacher Abby Zwenner wounded. Prosecutors had said the charges were for each of the bullets in the gun brought into Zwenner's classroom. Each count could have carried a maximum penalty of 5 years in prison upon conviction. Special Prosecutor Josh Jenkins did not immediately return an email and a telephone message left at his office on Thursday. Defense Attorney Curtis Rogers told the judge in making his motion that Parker's decision on the day of the shooting wasn't an act of neglect. Her actions in no way indicated that she believed there was a firearm in the possession of the child, Rogers said. Another defense attorney, Stephen Tagg, said outside court that we believe the right outcome was reached and we're thrilled for Dr. Parker. It was a great relief for her and we're just happy that we were part of her journey. Parker was not called to testify during the trial.
On Wednesday, a video interview of Parker, conducted 3 days after the shooting by a school district human resources officer, was played in the courtroom for the jury. Parker said she was told about reports that the student had a gun in his backpack, but said she could not leave her office due to ongoing testing. A reading specialist who first reported the concerns then said she was told about reports that the student had a gun in his backpack, but said she could not leave her office due to ongoing testing.

student wore an oversized jacket and kept both of his hands in his pockets the entire time. Zwirner said she sent his text message with that observation to the reading specialist, who had been tipped off earlier by students about the gun, and reported it to Parker. After recess, the student continued to wear the jacket in the classroom, where Zwirner was shot at a reading table. Zwirner spent nearly 2 weeks in the hospital, required 6 surgeries, and does not have the full use of her left hand. A bullet narrowly missed her heart and remains in her chest. Criminal charges against school officials after a school shooting are quite rare, experts say. The shooting sent shockwaves through this military shipbuilding community and the country at large, with many wondering how a child so young could gain access to a gun and shoot his teacher. A jury awarded $10 million to Zwirner in a civil trial last November, where Parker, who no longer works at the school, was the only defendant. The student's mother was sentenced to nearly 4 years in prison for felony child neglect and federal weapons charges. Hello. Today is May 21st, 2026. My name is Dorothy, and I'll be reading an Associated Press article with an interesting story titled "Lettuce Introduce You to the Live Frog Found in This Grocery Store Salad Bag." Updated May 19th, 2026, from Melbourne, Australia. When Australian farmer Rhys Smoker announced he'd found a live frog in a bag of lettuce, his housemates didn't believe him. Smoker had been preparing a steak and salad dinner on Saturday for the 3 people who share his house in Esperance in Western Australia state when he spotted the frog among the leaves inside the sealed plastic bag he'd bought from a supermarket, housemate Laura Jones said on Tuesday. He's like, "Oh, bro, there's a frog in the lettuce." And we're like, "No, you're taking the mick. Like, that's not real," Jones told Associated Press. Taking the mick is a slang term for attempting to fool someone. Smoker brought the bag into the lounge room to show Jones and her partner, Billy Lee Pine. "Obviously, there's a little frog hiding out, and yeah, we all had a little laugh about it," Jones said. Lepine said they named the frog Greg before releasing it at a pond near the house. "We thought we'd give him a wee send-off tune as we played Crazy Frog for him," Lepine told Australian Broadcasting Corp. "Crazy Frog is a Swedish CGI animated character and Eurodance musician." Smoker and his partner, Lily Ashby, had bought the lettuce at a Woolworths supermarket in Esperance the same day Greg was discovered. 5 years ago, a shopper confronted a 3-meter-long or 10-foot-long non-venomous diamond python on a shelf of a Woolworths supermarket in Sydney. Also in 2021, a shopper discovered a venomous pale-headed snake wrapped in plastic with lettuce in Aldi, Sydney's supermarket. Woolworths said the frog in the salad was an isolated incident, and there had been no other similar cases reported. "Our teams are investigating this with our suppliers as a priority," a Woolworths statement said.
Woolworths apologized to

0: the household and provided a replacement bag of lettuce. Hello, today's May 21st, 2026. My name is Dorothy, and I'll be reading an Associated Press article from their fact check section. AP fact check title, Fact Focus: Trump falsely accuses Maryland of sending illegal mail-in ballots to voters, by Melissa Golden. Updated 4:29 p.m., May 19, 2026. President Donald Trump on Monday accused Maryland officials, including Governor Wes Moore, a Democrat, of illegally sending hundreds of thousands of mail-in ballots to voters in an effort to ensure victory for Democrats. He made the claim on Truth Social and repeated it later in the day during a health care affordability event at the White House, saying he would ask the Attorney General and the Justice Department to investigate. The accusation came after a recent vendor error made it necessary to send replacement ballots to some voters ahead of Maryland's 2026 gubernatorial primary in June. Here's a closer look at the facts. Trump, in Maryland, they sent out 500,000 illegal mail-in ballots, and they got caught. So now they're going to send out 500,000 more mail-in ballots, but nobody knows what's happening with the first 500,000 they sent out. In addition, many of these ballots went to Democrats, so any Republican running in Maryland doesn't have a chance. This was done by the corrupt governor of the state, Wes Moore. He allowed this to happen in order to make sure that Democrats win. The facts: this is false. No illegal mail-in ballots were sent to voters. The Maryland State Board of Elections said some voters received a primary ballot for the wrong party due to a vendor error. Voters may have been affected. Voters who may have been affected will receive a replacement ballot, and any of the original ballots already sent to election offices will be voided. Voters have been instructed to destroy their original ballots if they have not yet returned them. Safeguards such as unique identifiers on ballot envelopes ensure that each voter can only vote once. Additionally, the error won't give one party an advantage over the other. In Maryland, Republicans and Democrats vote in separate primaries to determine who their candidates will be in the general election. It bears repeating that no fake or illegal mail-in ballots were distributed, Jared DeMarinis, Maryland State Administrator of Elections, wrote in an ex post Monday night. The wording in President Trump's continued posts about Maryland's elections creates an environment of misinformation on a voting right. Mail-in voting is not a partisan issue. Mail-in voting is legal. DeMarinis further clarified, Maryland elections are administered, supervised, and managed by the bipartisan State Board of Elections, not the governor. DeMarinis said he is the chief state election official in charge of implementing and conducting the election. Amar Moussa, a spokesman for Moore, called Trump's statement false and irresponsible and said Marylanders should look to the State Board of Elections for accurate information, not social media misinformation designed to undermine confidence in our elections. Asked for comment, the White House directed the Associated Press to Trump's aforementioned Truth Social post. Only voters who were mailed a ballot before May 14th are affected, according to the state's Board of Elections. The board did not specify how many voters were affected, what party they belonged to, or how many replacement ballots are being sent out. Neither the board nor the vendor, Taylor Print and Visual Impressions Incorporated, responded to requests seeking those numbers. Dee Moranis said in a statement Friday, with over 500,000 voters requesting mail-in ballots, we want to eliminate any doubt in its integrity or accuracy. The board decided that all voters who may have been affected would be sent replacement ballot because the vendor could not accurately identify which voters had received the correct one and which had not. Such voters will receive a postcard alerting them that a new ballot is on its way, as well as an email and a text if they have opted in to those communications. The new ballot will come in an envelope stating replacement ballot inside, and the return envelope will be labeled as replacement envelope. Voters who receive a replacement ballot have been instructed not to use the original ballot they received and to return the replacement ballot in the correct envelope so that their vote is counted. The board expects the mailing of replacement ballots, which will occur on a rolling basis, to be completed by May 29th. Mark Lindemann, Policy and Strategy Director at Verified Voting, a nonpartisan group focused on election technology, explained that nobody can vote twice in the upcoming election because each returned mail ballot envelope is authenticated against voter records before the ballot is accepted and counted. Plus, he said, the error isn't expected to make much of an impact, especially on the general election. Given how quickly the error was discovered, it is unlikely to have even a small effect on the primary election over a month from now. Beyond that, it cannot possibly affect the general election. So Trump's claim that any Republican running in Maryland doesn't have a chance makes no sense. It fits into a pattern of baseless, unworthy attacks on U.S. elections and election officials.
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5: This is Denise reading Episode 6 of Dream State by Eric Pugner. In the last episode, Garrett's dad ended up in the hospital recovering from a mild stroke. Garrett missed the rehearsal picnic with the family and the wedding party. Cece has not checked her email yet, and it's the evening before the wedding. She doesn't want any distractions. In a flashback, we learn how Charlie and Garrett met in college and how they became friends with Elias. We left off with Charlie, Elias, and Garrett in a very rustic mountain cabin where they will be staying for their ski adventure on spring break. The three of them were best friends and supposedly housemates, and yet he never slept at the mill anymore. And Charlie and Garrett had the wounded feeling they'd been replaced, or at least that Elias had moved on to a higher plane. Not to mention that he was a senior, graduating in a few months' time. Charlie didn't blame him, really. The guy had been in love with Sabina Gonzalez for, 2.5 years. But there was the niggling worry, shared by Garrett too, that he'd already begun his departure. Later, the three of them geared up and tested their avalanche beacons, pairing off and taking turns switching them to search, walking out of sight and then returning to make sure the beeps sped up as they approached their partner's signal. Then they double-checked that they were all on send and snapped into their skis and began the ascent toward McMillan Peak, skinning up single file, climbing gently through a copse of pines before eventually cresting the tree line and getting a panoramic view of the mountain for the first time, gazing upon the immaculate white bowl that seemed to trap the air in a new kind of stillness. Charlie's heart blew open like a door. He smiled at Elias behind him, who'd lost his grumpiness in the presence of all that snow, and was smiling now too, his face glowing inside the hood of his jacket. Charlie stopped to drink some water, but his Nalgene bottle was frozen shut. He'd forgotten to pack it upside down. Ahead of him, Garrett turned his skis peakward and cut more or less straight uphill toward the ridge. Charlie kept inside Garrett's tracks, where it was easier to skin. His head pounded from the altitude. He was dying of thirst. His toes and fingers were numb. Yet Charlie couldn't have been happier. At some point in the last 3 years, cold weather had ceased to bother him. He preferred it, in fact, to the seasonless warmth of California. It reminded him that he was on a planet 93 million miles from the sun, and that something had collided with it a long time ago and made it lopsided, and therefore cold as shit in the winters. Back home in L.A. for the holidays, walking the dog in a T-shirt, he found himself feeling strangely uneasy, glancing around aimlessly or gazing at the snowless peaks of the San Gabriels in the distance. After what felt like an hour of climbing, they reached the ridge and then rested a bit before transitioning. The air was thin enough that it was hard to catch their breath. The cornice smoldered in the wind, powder blowing off it, like smoke that stung Charlie's lungs. They ripped their climbing skins off. Garrett did this without removing his skis, reaching back to the tail of each one and stripping the skin in a single fluid motion, as if he were tearing off a band-aid, then folded them carefully and stuck them in their packs. Charlie snapped back into his bindings, locking his heels in place for the descent. Goggles on, they traversed in the shadow of the cornice, following the ridgeline in order to find the best pitch without losing too much vertical. Anything over 30 degrees and you were in avalanche danger. Garrett stopped at a wind-sheltered cirque that funneled at the tree line into a beautiful glade and took out his slope meter, then rested it on the snow to see where the little ball inside it stopped. 29 degrees, just about perfect. No other skiers anywhere to be seen. They had the mountain, the whole universe, really, to themselves. "Okay, fellas," Garrett said, grinning like a maniac. "Cold smoke as far as the eye can see." "What are you talking about?" Elias asked. "Pow, pow, that's what I'm talking about. Soft as bunny's ass." Elias turned to Charlie. "Why is he speaking that way?" "It's like a brain injury or something. It always happens when we ski." They let Elias get the line first, watching him push off into the knee-deep powder and then rise magically to the top of it as he picked up speed, floating in and out of the snow, bobbing up and down in a perfect gliding slalom that wasn't skiing or flying, but somehow both of them at the same time. Half lost in the snow, he sent up. His tracks seemed to unspool from a cloud of smoke, like a wick burning in reverse. He stopped at the edge of some crumholts and whooped up at them. Charlie traversed a bit to find a fresh line, his throat sore with excitement, hesitating because he almost didn't want to spoil the thrill he was about to have by having it. But then he swallowed hard and pushed off with his poles, feeling that first lift of freedom, of leaving gravity behind, and he was floating downhill through snow as light as flour, aiming straight down the fall line and shaping each turn into a perfect C, dragging one pole behind him, borne aloft by his own speed, as if a giant hand were lifting him up and down, bouncing him out of each turn. The easiest skiing in the world, one of the few things in life that were actually better than your dreams of them, which were already the best dreams Charlie had. But of course, he wasn't thinking this, but only feeling that seamless, swerving hand underneath him, getting face shots every time he pitted a turn, eating snow because he was laughing out loud, or maybe whooping, lost in a white room of powder, until finally his quads began to burn so badly he was glad to stop beside Elias and slump over his poles and gasp for breath, wincing, the pain seeping from his thighs. When he looked up at last, he was met with a beaming snowman. Elias's beard flocked with snow. They grinned like children, like idiots. They couldn't help themselves. Garrett skied down after them, grinning stupidly as well. Charlie got that feeling he had occasionally, that life was a Christmas present, your only job to unwrap it. The three of them gazed uphill together, admiring the identical sine waves of their tracks. They did laps for a while, trekking back up the cirque, and then carving tracks again to the crumholts of the tree line instead of heading all the way down to the gully. Eventually, when there were no more fresh lines to be had, they called it a day and skied back to the hut, weak with hunger. Garrett made spaghetti for dinner while Charlie and Elias warmed themselves by the wood stove. Elias was a changed man, the morning's grouchiness only a distant memory. They ate from plates on their laps. "I was worried about the outhouse debacle," Garrett said, drinking from one of the Sierra Nevadas they brought. It was only dusk, though it felt like the middle of the night with the windows all blocked with snow. "You looked like a broken man coming out of there. Plus, I was covered in shit." "That too." "By the way, this is the best spaghetti I've ever eaten," Elias said. "Is it a family recipe or something?" "Ragu," Garrett said, "old world style. I'm going to serve this at my wedding." "It's the one that says flavored with meat," Garrett said. "May I suggest a warm weather wedding?" Charlie said. "If you're going to have porta-potties." Elias stared at his plate, then peeked at them shyly. "We're thinking not this summer, but next, after Sabina graduates." Charlie and Garrett looked at each other. "You haven't actually proposed," Garrett said. "Of course not. I mean, not directly. We just talk about it sometimes." "Whoa. Holy shit, McDuck. You know, you can't break up with her now like you do everyone else," Charlie said. "Only a douchebag would discuss wedding plans with someone and then dump her." "Do I look like a douchebag to you?" "Yeah, a little bit." "I thought it was intentional," Garrett said. Elias laughed. Then he set his beer on the stump and looked at them mistily. Perhaps it was the exhaustion from touring all day, or the altitude, but there may have been tears in his eyes. "Can someone have two best men?" "Why not? I want you both to be up there with me, when it happens." "So long as Sabina has two maids of honor," Garrett said. "And they look a lot like her," Charlie said. "Preferably her sisters. And their names are Sabina, too." That night, curled up on an old bunk in his sleeping bag, Charlie had trouble falling asleep, his head pounding from the altitude, or perhaps the faint, eggy smell of propane from the range. Across the room, Elias was snoring so loudly it sounded like the hut might collapse. Charlie's heart went out to Sabina, if they were truly getting married. He closed his eyes again and drifted into a half-dream he couldn't command or direct, though he was aware he was dreaming it. Just as he was aware of Elias's snoring and the throb of his headache and the Rembrandt-y glow of the wood stove in the corner, nursing its embers. He saw a woman, naked, sitting with her back to him in the kitchen. She was levitating somehow a few feet off the ground. Then the naked woman turned sideways, coyly, and he saw that she wasn't levitating at all. She was having sex with something, a skeleton. Her legs were wrapped around its pelvis, head tossed back so that her hair touched the floor. The woman bucked and groaned. Charlie, still dreaming, was gripped by dread. Luckily, he didn't wake. The feeling dissipated into the corners of his sleep. It was lost somewhere inside of him. The next morning, the three of them got up early and skinned up the same side of McMillan Peak. Another bluebird day, but colder. Vermont cold. The wind numbing the crack of forehead between Charlie's hat and goggles. The sun, dim as a thought, seemed to have been left in the sky by mistake. The snow had crusted over in the night, and their poles post-holed through the crust. They followed their skin track from yesterday, but then traversed farther along the ridge to a north-facing glade protected from the wind. Garrett thought the snow would be better. Also, Elias wanted something steeper. He was used to resort skiing, where he could shush down the most perilous chutes. Garrett took out his slope meter and measured the angle. 31 degrees, right on the edge. To be safe, they dug a snow pit with their shovels, and Garrett cut out a tall column of snow with his saw, and then did a compression test on it, something he'd learned from a ski patroller back home, laying his shovel blade on top of the column and tapping it gently at first with his fingers, then his palm, then increasing the strengths of his pats until he was using the full leverage of his elbow. No failures. He cut another column and repeated the test, just to make sure. Elias, shivering in the cold, watched in amusement. All this for a blue run? They skied it for a while, doing laps. The snow was almost as good as yesterday's. As the day warmed a bit and the aching stiffness in his limbs seemed to thaw, Charlie felt the exhaustion from his bad night of sleep ebb away and leave him in the same sort of blissful daze he'd felt yesterday. Even his head had stopped hurting. Elias and Garrett seemed to feel the same way, too snow-drunk to speak. They were basically dogs romping in the water. When the glade was skied out, they ate lunch and then skinned over the top of the ridge to the backside of McMillan Peak, where an enormous bowl funneled into a V-shaped valley with the pines all flagging to one side. It was glorious, a mist of snow ghosting across it. Garrett measured it at 33. "Rats," Charlie said. Elias frowned. "Why rats? Too steep." "It's 2 degrees steeper than the last one, which was already steeper than what we agreed to ski." They looked at Garrett, who shrugged. "At least do another test," Charlie said. Elias groaned. "Another snow pit?" Garrett knelt at the snow and dug a little hole with his glove, then probed the walls of it with his fingers, hunting for weak layers. It looked sound. "I meant dig it out," Charlie said. "Shouldn't we do a real test?" "We've tested it once. But this is the backside, different snow." "Temperature's been consistent," Garrett said equably, "and it hasn't snowed since Sunday." Charlie looked at him. He knew this was exactly when you needed to be careful, when you'd been skiing all morning, floating through harmless powder, and began to feel invincible. How could something so fun be dangerous? Charlie felt this himself, and yet he also felt that forgotten dread from last night, that fathomless orphan feeling creep across his scalp. He didn't remember the dream itself, only its presence. But Garrett seemed so confident and relaxed, so at ease in this world of endless snow, so, well, Montanan, that Charlie second-guessed himself. The feeling faded. He remembered the way Garrett had looked the first day they'd met, before sliding down that icy path in his boots, the same invincible playground grin. And nothing had happened to them. Well, Charlie had sprained his arm, yes, but he'd also made the best friends of his life. Elias, impatient, lowered his goggles. He looked at Garrett, waiting for the okay, and Garrett nodded back, a bit pleased with himself, magnanimous even, as if he were handing him a present. And of course, it was only a ski run, no different from the rest they'd done. Elias whooping as he dropped his line and sent up a cloud of powder, carving each turn perfectly, ornamentally, as if engraving something in the snow. Charlie was suddenly ashamed of his own cowardice. Elias wove down the mountain. So effortless were his turns that he seemed almost bored. But he wasn't. He was whooping. He skied into the shade cast by a spur of the peak, and a slab woomfed loose from the snowpack above him, small and harmless-looking, almost pretty, like something sliding off the bed of a truck. Then the slab turned into a raft of debris that found Elias and swept him off his skis so that for a moment he was floating on top of it, yelling in a different way, skis pointing at the sky. But then he managed to get halfway upright again, dragging his ass along the snow, before tumbling forward onto his stomach, body surfing the wave of debris, which reached the shallow base of the bowl and crested into a heap and came gently to a stop. The whole ride had lasted several seconds. Charlie looked around, thinking that Elias had managed to stand up again and ski to one side of it, but he was gone. The bowl was deserted. It was only when Charlie looked at Garrett, saw the dumb, panicked stillness of his face, that he realized what had happened. Garrett, who wasn't really there, who'd left his body and was watching from above. Everything looked flat, implausible, like the leaves of a pop-up book. A sickness, inside and out. Charlie said something to him, but he didn't recognize the sounds Charlie was making, or even that they were meant to be different from each other. "Onion, onion, onion," he seemed to be saying. Rousing himself, Garrett skied down to where he thought Elias had gone under and ripped off his glove with his teeth and unzipped the beacon from his pocket, almost dropping it in the snow. His fingers stung in the cold, but the pain seemed to be happening to someone else. 15 minutes, 30 at most, if Elias had made an air pocket for himself. Garrett switched his beacon to search. Even the thoughts he was having, 15 minutes, air pocket, failed to seem real. He was shaking. Holding the beacon in one hand, he watched it carefully and crisscrossed the slide path on his skis, following the flux line on his screen, skiing like a beginner on a bunny slope, except through blocks of uneven snow. And then, when it told him he was close, he popped out of his skis and knelt in the runout zone and did a fine search, checking his distance reading, holding his beacon right over the snow, until he found the lowest reading he could get. He did this alone, forgetting that Charlie was with him. Then he remembered. He yelled for Charlie's help, startled to see Charlie there beside him already. Then got his probe out of his pack and assembled it shakily and plunged the probe into the snow as he'd been taught, probing in a small circle of plunges first and then moving concentrically outward, making a bit bigger circle, then a bigger one, the whole time thinking, "This isn't real. This isn't real. This isn't real." But there were no hits. He couldn't find him. It seemed impossible that Elias had ever been on the mountain at all, and Garrett was about to give up and do another beacon search when he hit something hard, far down, nearly 2 meters, the hard, lifeless thunk of it clutching him in a type of fear he hadn't known existed in the world. He got his shovel out of his pack and yelled at Charlie to dig behind him, farther downhill, and Garrett began to dig as swiftly as he could, shoveling snow so dense it felt like cement, his arms burning, tossing each blade full as far downhill as possible, not daring to stop even for a second, the wind biting a hole into his cheek, and he dug and dug and dug and dug and dug and dug and dug and dug and dug and dropped out of college, and wandered between rooms, and fell in love with his only friend's fiancée, and was still digging. 13. The day of the wedding was clear and beautiful, a few vaporous clouds draped across the sky like streamers. You couldn't have asked for better weather. The lake was as flat as a mirror. The boat shed lawn, where the bridesmaids in red were setting up chairs, smelled of hydrangeas and fresh-cut grass. The white chairs, bisected by an aisle of lawn, looked like snow. At least they looked that way to the osprey, staring down from her nest. A trout moldered beneath her claws. Someone fussed with the microphone, testing to see if it worked, and an ungodly squeal pierced her ears. An eagle, or something that would eat an eagle, the osprey, afraid for her chicks, spread her wings over them. Meanwhile, down the road at the Serenity Shore cabins, where many of the guests were staying, people were throwing up. Norovirus had felled a third of the groom's party. They sheltered inside, too ill to come out. The place was like an isolation ward. Guests lay on the floor with buckets or slept curled around the toilet between attacks. You could hear groaning through the windows, unspeakable sounds. Vacationers passing by the cabins on a lakeside stroll, oblivious to the nuptials down the road, had the impression of something evil, potentially even devil-related, going on. Charlie's father, the source of all this despair, stood sheepishly on a stepladder, hanging paper lanterns from a fishing line strung between bamboo poles. He motioned to Garrett to join him on the lawn. The wedding would begin in an hour, and there was a general sense of looming disaster. Garrett had no choice but to assist. The bridesmaids, setting up chairs, kept their distance from Mr. Margolis, even though he'd recovered. There was a common feeling of wariness and distrust. The wedding plague, as it had become known, had put a strain on the mingling of tribes. Garrett, who might have nursed a desperate hope due to the wedding's misfortunes if he hadn't been sick himself, not with norovirus, but with the sense that his life was ending, or about to end, felt only exhausted. He stayed at the hospital till 1 a.m, needing to convince himself that his father wouldn't die in the middle of the night, that this wasn't the main event, but only a preview. Then he'd lain in bed as usual, wondering for the umpteenth time if Cece had read his email. But of course she hadn't read it. It was impossible. If she had, she would have told Charlie, who would have barred Garrett from the wedding. Certainly, at the very least, he would have found another officiant. Instead, when Garrett had called him yesterday from the hospital, half terrified and explaining why he had to miss the rehearsal, Charlie was all kindness and concern, peppering Garrett with medical questions and asking whether there was anything he could do. This would have been an opportune time to bow out of the wedding as well. After all, he had a pretty good excuse. But given that half the groomsmen were too sick to attend, Garrett hadn't had the heart. Needless to say, he still hadn't come up with a speech for his opening words. He had no idea what he was going to say. He was convinced as well that everyone would know what was wrong, that the source of his misery was written across his face. The fact that he was wearing his father's ill-fitting tux only made him feel more conspicuous. "You've lost a button," Mr. Margolis said, pointing at Garrett's stomach. Sure enough, the tuxedo shirt had puckered open above the cummerbund, exposing a loon of skin. "Shit," Garrett said. He reached into his pants pocket, hoping by some miracle his dad had stuck a safety pin in there. "Murphy's Law," Mr. Margolis said. "Nothing to be done." Garrett frowned. "Well, I'll have to do something." "Nope. You look like a vagrant. Might as well accept your fate and wear it with pride." It dawned on Garrett that Mr. Margolis was drunk. Not just a little drunk, either, but on his way to being soused. Perhaps the vilification of being a disease vector was too much for him. Charlie's having a bit of a meltdown. You know, his brothers are too sick to leave the cabin, and his friend Brigley isn't doing much better. "Brig?" Garrett said. "Have you met the bride?" Garrett nodded. "Lovely girl. Smart as hell, too. Were you aware that she has strong feelings about adjectives?" Garrett looked at him, speechless. He shook his head. "I said I had an earth-shattering headache, and she told me not to use the word lightly." Mr. Margolis reached up to hang a lantern, teetering on the stepladder. "Apparently, the earth has bigger problems than I do." Garrett helped Mr. Margolis move the ladder and then handed him up some more lanterns, unsure what to do with this information. He stared at the bridesmaids. He recognized them from Charlie's bachelor party as they told the caterers where to set up their stations. Despite the wedding plague and its discontents, they seemed to be in good spirits. When the caterers weren't watching, one of them grabbed an hors d'oeuvre from a chafing dish, threw it into the air, and caught it deftly in her mouth. The other bridesmaids, ablaze in red dresses, clapped. "I should go practice my opening remarks," Garrett said. Mr. Margolis studied him from the stepladder. "Ah, yes, the minister of my namesake's wedding." Garrett inexplicably gave him a thumbs up. "What words of wisdom will you impart?" he asked. "Oh, you know, your basic wisdoms." "Uh-oh," Mr. Margolis said. "I don't want to ruin the surprise. On second thought, I urge you to get your button fixed, or maybe find a new outfit entirely." Garrett agreed. He crossed the highway and went up to the house, hoping to bump into someone who could help him. How strange it was to step foot on the porch, knowing Cece was inside somewhere, that she might know how he felt about her. But of course she didn't. The effect of Cece's virtue on Garrett was profound. She'd read the second email he'd sent and then deleted the original, his confession of love, as he'd asked her to. Who else would have the moral strength to resist peeking at it? Certainly not Garrett himself. He was more in love with her than ever. The screen door squealed when he opened it, but there was so much commotion inside that no one seemed to notice him. People, Mrs. Margolis, someone's grandfather, a harried, fit-looking man who he could only imagine was Cece's father, were rushing around the house, attending to mysterious tasks. Two caterers stood in the kitchen, shouting at each other. Garrett opened random drawers, unnoticed, searching for a safety pin. Aimlessly, he walked upstairs and ran into the groom, who was sitting at the top of the steps in his tuxedo shirt and no jacket. He had his sleeves rolled up as if he were about to mow the lawn. "Garrett," Charlie said feebly. His sideburns were damp, and there were beads of sweat shining on his forehead. "Are you all right?" Charlie shook his head. "Hey, it's your big day. Feel happy." "I wish I could," Charlie said. Garrett felt a rush of anger, wanted to clock Charlie in the face. If you're going to marry this woman, hoard her monogamously for the rest of her life, then at least don't be a wuss about it. "It's natural to be nervous, right?" "It's not that," Charlie said. "I feel sick. Like, I've got the thing." "Oh, Jesus. Don't tell anyone. I don't want Cece to find out." He looked pale, his eyes darting around the room. "She's already losing her shit." "I won't," Garrett said. "It would ruin her entire wedding day." Garrett touched Charlie's forehead, which was warm and sticky. He felt a wave of sympathy, keen and uncomplicated. He remembered the day they met, how he'd tackled Charlie in the snow to keep him from sliding into traffic and almost broke the guy's arm. Charlie had never blamed him for it or gotten angry when he'd had to quit the squash team, even though the stunt had been Garrett's idea to begin with. "You're going to be fine. I bet it's just nerves. Anyway, all you have to do is stand there." Charlie looked at him. "Repeat after me," Garrett said. "I'm getting married." "I'm getting married," Charlie mumbled. "I'm getting married. I'm getting married." That's the spirit. He helped Charlie up, who seemed better once he was on his feet. He even laughed at Garrett's shirt. He led Garrett into his father's upstairs office, where they found a stapler sitting on the desk. Shakily, Charlie knelt on the floor and stapled Garrett's shirt through the buttonhole so that the placket stood awning-like from his stomach, making him look pregnant. Charlie tried to bend the placket flat, but it sprang up again. He bit his lip, trying not to laugh. "You don't look so great yourself," Charlie said, staring at Garrett's face. "Well, this is just my everyday appearance," Garrett said. "My comb's in the bathroom, second door on the right, if you want to spruce up a bit." Charlie opened a drawer in his dad's desk and pulled out a bottle of scotch, something with an unpronounceable name. It looked expensive. He uncorked the top and handed the bottle to Garrett, who took a swig. Wincing, Charlie closed his eyes and took a big swig, too. "Thank God you're here," he said, slinging his free arm around Garrett's shoulder. "I don't know what I'd do without you." Charlie left to finish getting dressed. Alone, Garrett sat down in front of a yellow legal pad that was sitting on Mr. Margolis's desk, then grabbed a pen from a cup on the windowsill. He tried to summon at least one or two inspiring thoughts for his speech. He just needed a few words to get him started. Anything. Why had he never even begun? What was wrong with him? Why did he fail at everything he did? Will himself to fail? In college, he used to write term papers in a single night, words spilling out of him faster than he could type. "We're gathered here to celebrate two remarkable people," Garrett wrote, then froze in place. He felt like he was composing his own obituary. He grabbed the scotch out of the drawer and took a longer swig. He needed to take a leak. Dispirited, he got up and poked down the hallway, trying to remember his way around from Charlie's bachelor party, and opened what he imagined was the door to the bathroom. But it was not the bathroom. It was a bedroom, smelling of perfume, tense as a green room before a play. Several women in red, the bridesmaids he'd seen outside, were gathered around a stranger in a wedding dress, Cece sitting with her back to the door. So resplendent did she look, even from behind, that Garrett hadn't recognized her. An elderly woman with a dimple on her chin, her grandmother, stood nearby. One of the bridesmaids squatted in front of Cece, dabbing at her face with a tissue. The others all stared at Garrett as if he'd walked into a church service. For a moment, confronted by this tableau of protective women, stern and hushed and emitting inscrutable tribal power, gathered around Cece as though guarding a fire that might go out, he was speechless. Cece turned in her chair and noticed him for the first time, her face opening in surprise. Had she been crying? Her eyes were bloodshot, her makeup smeared. Seeing her lovely, tear-stained face, Garrett forgot where he was for a second, forgot that he was searching for a bathroom, or that he looked pregnant, or that he had a dying father in the hospital. Until that moment, Garrett had associated weddings with Pachelbel's canon, frou-frou-looking cakes, maybe the graduate. But he realized all at once that he'd completely misconstrued what they were about. They were about stopping time. They were about making the world conform, if only for a few hours, to the parameters of your desire. That secret part of you that sang out to perfection and rescued you from ordinary life. What if the world had a dream, and it was miraculously about you? And now Cece stared at him in tears. A red rose floated in her hair. Who wouldn't cry, with a third of the guests quarantined in their rooms? He wanted only to console her. It didn't even matter who she was marrying. Garrett didn't believe in a soul, at least in the ordinary sense, and yet something soul-like seemed to spring out of him, to strain toward this weeping bride, this human being. And because he was a human, too, he hadn't felt this sort of thing in years. It was a strange feeling, like rejoining a flock. Garrett took a step toward her instinctively, and an extraordinary thing happened. She curled her lip at him. The tendons in her neck stiffened like cables. The effect was mesmerizing. She stood from her chair, baring her teeth like a cat. Then she raised her right hand and thrust it toward him, hooking the air with one finger, as if it were perched on the button of something. A spray can. Psh! She hissed, spraying the imaginary can in his face. 2. Summertime. 14. On the way to the Margolis's house, or should she say Charlie's now, Cece watched the familiar sights flash by her window. Fred's bait and tackle, the concrete teepee that used to be a motel, the blue lake strobing through the trees. She wasn't sleepy at all, but couldn't stop yawning. Her stomach hurt from dread, nerves, possibly hunger. She'd been unable to eat breakfast, staring at her bowl of oatmeal this morning as if it were prison gruel. Garrett seemed as nervous as she was, gazing silently ahead, his hands clenching the wheel. Every so often, he glanced at the mirror and fussed with his hair, so thin on top it looked like a baby. It had taken Charlie years to forgive them, 9, in fact, and now they were driving to the house that she'd once loved, the place where Charlie and Cece had intended to take their children every summer, where they'd had their wedding and vowed to love and to cherish till death did them part. How strange to be headed there now for a visit. Cece had driven by it before, of course, though only once when she had to get to Missoula for a flight. She generally did everything in her power, took the long way around the lake, to avoid it. Lana seemed to have absorbed the nervousness of her parents, sitting in the back seat with her hands clasped, thumbs steepled together. She hadn't said a word since they left. This was uncharacteristic enough to seem like an omen, a sign that they shouldn't have accepted Charlie's invitation. Cece had only explained to her, of course, that he was an old friend. Lana knew nothing of the history, the wedding, Cece getting so sick she couldn't fly back to L.A. with Charlie, and then never flying back to California at all. "Honey, we need to tell you something," Cece said, turning around in the front seat. Her daughter, 7 years old and preposterously beautiful, like a child in a French movie, seemed strangely obedient. "All right. The man we're visiting, Charlie, he and I used to be, well, we were engaged to be married, but I fell in love with your father." Lana nodded. "I know." "You know? You ran away with Daddy after your wedding." Cece blinked at her. "How do you know that?" "Daddy told me." Cece looked at Garrett, doing her best to convey her annoyance without telegraphing it to their daughter. "She asked me about it last night," he said, shrugging. "Wondered why she'd never met Charlie before, since he has a kid her age, and a house 10 minutes away. Did you really expect me to lie?" "Yes," Cece said. "What else do you know?" she asked Lana. "You and the man we're going to see weren't full way married yet, when you ran away with Dad. You never turned in the certificate to get it certificated." "Certified," Garrett said. "Plus, the man has a whole new family, so it's cool." Cece looked at Garrett again. "Right, extremely cool. Coolest thing I've ever done in my life." This was meant to be a joke. Her throat clogged and she looked out the window. "Also, Dad was refereeing the wedding and he was supposed to say a speech, but he was too in love with you to write it beforehand and had to make up something on the spot." "You told her that?" Cece said. "Well, not the referee part. She might be confusing marriage with competitive sport." "What did the speech say?" Lana asked. "Oh, it was really," Cece began, but found herself at a loss for words. "Beautiful? Appalling? Like a knife now in the heart?" "I'll tell you about it sometime," Garrett said, "when you're older." Cece stared at him, wondering whether to be mad or not. There was so much agony there, so much guilt and second-guessing and trapdoor ambivalence opening to regret, that she didn't know where to begin. The thing was, she loved Garrett, still desired him on some molecular level she didn't fully understand. But of course, being married to him was a lot different from not being married to him. Not being married was the easiest thing in the world. It was as impossible for her to imagine the hunger she'd felt, the dark, aching madness that had caused her to blow up her life, as it was to imagine a stranger's. More impossible, perhaps. The things that had seemed so irresistible to her, Garrett's tragic sadness, his distrust of pieties, his gimlet-eyed way of looking at the whole American project, were less alluring when you had to live with them on a daily basis. Nonconformity, when you're married to it, ends up looking more and more like inertia. And yet, there were surprising compensations. She would never, for example, have imagined him being such a good father. She touched his leg now, choosing to forgive him. Garrett, stiff as a statue, smiled back. Yes, he was sick with fear, too. When Charlie had emailed him a month ago out of the blue, it had seemed like a miracle. Neither of them could believe it, that Charlie had invited them back into his life. A long letter, mostly about himself, his wife and kids, how happy he was. He'd lost a transplant patient during post-op. The guy's best friend, whom he'd fought with in Vietnam, had been in the room when he died. "I don't want to go the rest of my life not speaking to my best friend." Garrett, reading the email aloud to Cece, had stopped after this line, overwhelmed. It was one of the few times she'd seen him choke up. They rounded the bend to the Margolises, and there it was, the dock, the electric lake, the house making its gutter-snipe face at them, porch sticking out like a tongue. Other than some rose bushes on the front lawn, blooming as yellow as the house, the place looked the same. Even the fence post that Garrett had put in was still there, shorter than the rest. It angered her for some reason that Charlie hadn't replaced it. Garrett parked by the side of the road. The driveway was blocked, and Cece got out first and walked down to the lake without thinking to bring Lana with her, or to tell either of them where she was going. She felt it in her legs, an almost physical tug. The boat creaked gently in the water, dock lines straining against their cleats. She'd forgotten this sound existed in the world, a sound she loved. A daytime moon hung over the Lazy Bear, which had yet to open. Cece stepped out of her thongs and warmed the soles of her feet. The huge lake, glazed by the sun, shone bright as a movie. Beyond the western shore loomed the peak of Baldy Mountain, wearing its green gown of trees, unzipped down the middle from an avalanche last winter. She'd given all this up. Oh, God, what had she done? Charlie met them at the door, looking fit and happy, astonishingly the same except for a reddish beard that shouldn't have suited him but did, maybe because it made him appear less boyish. He introduced them to his wife, Angeliki, who said she'd encouraged Charlie with the beard. Of course, he would never do something without being fully focus-grouped. Shaking hands with this beautiful Greek wife, who had a beautiful half-Greek toddler clinging to her leg, Charlie's youngest, Cece felt the twinge of something she wasn't used to feeling in Montana, frumpiness. She wished she'd had her hair cut in the last 6 months. "And this fellow is Jasper," Charlie said, in a proud parent voice she wouldn't have expected. Somehow this suited him, too. A tan-faced boy with Charlie's slender, rocket-fin nose smiled politely up at them. Something crumbled in Cece's chest. No, came down all at once. The toddler, hugging Angeliki's leg, mimed some squeezing motions with her hand as if she were milking a cow, and Angeliki sat down on the edge of the couch and promptly began to breastfeed her. Unlike Cece's Montana neighbors, who used what they called hooter hiders, the woman didn't feel the need to conceal herself. "And how old are you?" she asked Lana, who did not smile politely like Jasper, but stared brazenly at Angeliki's breast. 8. "Actually, she's 7, Garrett said. "She's been lying about her age since she was 6. "I'm 7, too," Jasper said. Lana gave him a withering look. "Do you like mushrooms?" Charlie asked her. "No." "How about hot dogs?" "No, they taste like airport." "Lana," Cece said, blushing, "be polite." "I dislike them very much, thank you," Lana said. "Why don't you put some pasta on the stove," Angeliki said from the couch, "for anyone who doesn't like airport." At dinner, she set up a booster seat for little Taya, who proceeded to calmly suck peas from her fingers. She had to be the mellowest 2-year-old Cece had ever met. Lana, at her age, was flying around like a pinball, breaking things left and right. Cece wondered why it had taken Charlie and Angelica so long to have a second child, whether there had been some kind of hidden trouble in their marriage, infidelity, depression. She found herself dwelling on the possibilities. "So, when I was older than you, 16 years old," Angeliki said to Lana, though everyone at the table was listening, "my parents sent me to this summer camp in Oregon. We'd just moved to the States, and I didn't really like American food." She explained how they'd gone on a camping trip, and one of the counselors had found some chicken-of-the-woods mushrooms growing out of a tree and cooked them up for all the campers. Those big, ugly, orange-looking mushrooms that supposedly taste like chicken. Well, they convinced her to try one, because all the campers were eating them. And then suddenly, one of the girls said she didn't feel very well and threw up in the woods. And the counselors were like, "Poor kid, she has the flu." But then another kid clutched her stomach and had to go throw up. And then all of them were suddenly groaning and hugging themselves and rolling around on the ground. They had to take everyone to the hospital. We were all passing a cardboard box around in the bus and throwing up into it. We made up a song about it, Puke Box Hero. Turns out the counselor had picked some mushrooms growing out of the wrong kind of tree, the kind that grows on conifers or hemlocks. I don't remember which. Can make you really ill. "Hemlocks are a kind of conifer," Cece said. "They're conifers already." "Oh, yes. Well," Angeliki said graciously, "you're right. Something else, then." Lana looked at Cece, wondering why she was being such a bitch, probably. Cece blamed it on the rock slide in her chest. Angeliki's story had made her think of the wedding, of course, how Mr. Margolis had given half the wedding party norovirus all those years ago. Judging from the awkward silence, Charlie and Garrett were thinking about this too. Only Angeliki, cleaning Taya's face with her napkin, seemed unfazed by the connection. Perhaps she didn't know about the wedding at all. Was it possible Charlie hadn't told her? It didn't help that she was lovely, olive skin and big stage-struck eyes, and the kind of symmetrically perfect face that flipped a switch inside you, one you wished didn't exist. It was one of those faces Charlie hadn't told her. It didn't help that she was lovely, olive skin and big stage-struck eyes, and the kind of symmetrically perfect face that flipped a switch inside.

gentleness, even open hostility. But this hearty, indifferent friendliness, somehow it was worse. Charlie put his hand on the back of Angeliki's neck, massaging it gently. He used to do the same thing to Cece whenever they had company over, as if showing everyone in the room how lucky he was. Had done this during their rehearsal picnic, in fact, little knowing what lay in store. If Cece hadn't been felled by neurovirus after the wedding, too sick to fly home with Charlie, they might still be together. He'd wept on the phone when she told him she wasn't coming back to L.A., that she was in love with Garrett and staying in Montana, wept and wept. How horrific it had been. Charlie had done his share of screaming, of course, but mostly Cece remembered how crushed he sounded, how small and broken and abandoned, like a little boy. He'd pleaded for her to come back, made himself sickening and pathetic, then when that hadn't worked, vowed never to forgive her. And Cece really thought she'd done something unforgivable, that she was some kind of a monster. She despised herself, but at the same time, this seemed like an acceptable price to pay. Or if not exactly acceptable, bearable. She could be a good human being and marry the wrong person, or be a monster who ran off with his best friend, the man she had fallen in love with. But now, of course, Charlie had forgiven her, and why not? It had worked out in the best possible way for him. He'd found someone better. And Garrett? Charlie said in his friendliest voice. Catch me up on your life. Okay, Garrett said, then fell silent. You're a wildlife biologist now? Sounds a bit more glamorous than it is, and lucrative. Well, last time we were in touch, a bit of awkwardness here, a pause, but he seemed so at peace it may have only been a hiccup. You were working at the airport. Garrett blushed. Everything's relative, I guess. But yeah, field work mostly. Population ecology. I'm out in the trenches. Studying what? I did fishers for a bit. That was for defenders of wildlife. Then mountain caribou up in northern Idaho. For the past couple of winters, we've been tracking wolverines in Glacier. Wolverines are endangered? In the lower 48 they are, or should be. That's one of the study objectives. We're trying to get them designated. There are only about 300 left, Lana said informatively. Is that so? Lana glanced at Taya and leaned forward, lowering her voice. Sometimes they kill each other, too. Their own offspring. She adored her father and had adopted his sociopathic way of describing animal behavior. Well, not sociopathic exactly, just free of the cuddly Disneyisms Californians used when talking about animals, particularly ones they wanted to keep roaming the earth. Cece and Garrett's neighbors, who hunted elk with rifles and crossbows and weird primitive muskets you had to load with a rod, anything that would allow them to keep killing things all year round, talked about animals in the same way Garrett did. It's the shorter winters that are really killing them, Garrett said, the decline in snowpack. They build snow dens for their young, 10 feet deep sometimes for insulation, but also to hide them from predators. I mean, have you ever seen a wolverine's feet? Charlie shook his head. They're as big as ping-pong paddles. Really? You'd be hard-pressed to find an animal, Garrett said, that evolved more thoroughly for snow. Charlie smiled at him. What? Just amazed. A wolverine expert. Last thing I heard, Cece, you'd married a baggage handler. There was an awkward silence. What did he mean by this? Nothing. Everything. Cece looked at her daughter, who was staring at her in astonishment. You were married to a baggage handler? Lana asked excitedly. Yep, Garrett said. A real loser. So you're away from home a lot? Angeliki asked Garrett. Just a few weeks at a time. Angeliki shook her head. Must be hard, she said sympathetically. She'd turned to Lana, but Cece felt like she was addressing her. We manage okay, Cece said. Don't we, Lana? I'm kind of a latchkey kid, Lana said provocatively. Where did she get these terms? You're not a latchkey kid. I am. I come home after school to an empty house. I watch TV by myself. Only for half an hour. I want to be a latchkey kid, Jasper said. It was the first thing he'd said all dinner.

0: Mom forgot to put the spare key in the mailbox one time, and I had to wait for her to come home. It was below freezing outside. My ears fell off. Your ears did not fall off. You had a wool hat in your backpack the whole time and didn't even take it out. Besides, I told you to go to the Washburns if anything like that ever happened. The Washburn kids chew tobacco. Plus, they set their little cousin on fire. That was an accident. Can we go to the Washburns? Jasper asked his mom. No, she said calmly, with that noirish unflappability certain moms had, and that always made Cece feel like a mass of nerve endings. Angeliki looked at Jasper for a second, as if wondering whether Lana was a bad influence. And where do you work, Cece? At the Trout and Tackle, next to the playhouse. Angeliki looked at her blankly. That's her restaurant, Garrett explained. Oh, wow, you have your own restaurant? No, Cece said. It's not mine, thank God. I'm just a server. Actually, she's going back to school, Garrett said, to get her PhD. It's just a matter of when we can get our lives in order. Cece looked at him suddenly furious. Why was he so intent on making her life seem less small? Probably he just didn't want her to feel humiliated. But in fact, his rushing to her defense had the opposite effect. It made sense that she would have supported his career first, given how unhappy he was working at the airport. They'd rented an apartment in Missoula those first few years so he could finish up his bachelor's, then his master's, while she tried to map out a future for herself, something that would allow him to continue doing field work in the Rockies. All the English grad programs were on the coasts, at least if she wanted a PhD worth its salt. That might actually translate into a career. Regardless, he'd agreed to follow her wherever she wanted. They'd make it work. Except she'd gotten pregnant. A mistake. She'd gone off the pill, suspecting it was giving her migraines, and they'd become a bit complacent. She'd always imagined having kids, just not quite so soon. There were complications. 6 months of bed rest with bathroom privileges, thank God. She had an incompetent cervix. This always made Garrett laugh, though in med school you got used to the slanderous dissing of body parts, and a doctor sewed it up. Circlage. Every day Cece took to the couch, worried the feckless organ would pop its stitches. The worry and boredom and confinement were unspeakable. It was the sort of ordeal that sweeps you out to sea and then crashes you back to shore half a year later. Your bones turned to coral, your hopes and dreams worn down to basic human demands. You just want a healthy baby. You want to get off the couch again. You want to smell something other than your armpits. She would not trade Lana for anything. She was determined to be a great mother who would never die. But Cece couldn't help feeling her dreams had failed to recover from those months of bed rest. They'd never fully made it off the couch. Broke, having burned through the meager savings Garrett had inherited from his father, the dregs of his TIAA CREF account, they moved back to Salish, or rather to his father's house, which he'd failed after his dad's death to even rent out. They needed more space. Garrett had begun working at Glacier, so it made sense. Plus, they both missed it up here, though it didn't take long for Cece to realize she'd confused the place in general with her very limited experience of it, i.e., the lake. The lake, in summer, with no money problems to speak of. How divine it was to splash around in the water. She felt hopelessly naive. Not that the landscape didn't move her. She couldn't drive home from work, the Swan Mountains white with snow, hovering like shot-down clouds in the distance, without feeling a lump in her throat. Just that she didn't know who she was. That was the trouble. Money, she realized now, had protected her from this startling fact. She did her best not to obsess about it, but sometimes Cece couldn't help imagining the life she would have led if she'd never left LA. In this alternative universe, she'd gone back to med school and become a doctor, a radiologist with humanely regular hours, living in a nice suburb somewhere where the children didn't chew tobacco. She was happy and professionally fulfilled. Cece knew this was bunk. She'd been miserable in med school, ill-suited to the whole endeavor. but in her weakest moments blamed Garrett for everything she'd lost. After dinner, she helped Charlie and Garrett clean up, since Charlie insisted that Angeliki, who'd spent the afternoon cooking, relax. Apparently, relax, in Angeliki's case, meant happily agreeing to play Monopoly when Lana and Jasper asked her to, a game Cece refused to play at home. She loved her daughter, but would rather have killed them both in a murder-suicide. Lana, who did not realize mothers played Monopoly or board games at all, except under duress, was delighted. It was like she'd discovered a new kind of life form. She even got to insist on being banker, making things proceed even more glacially than usual. Cece watched the Monopoly game from the kitchen, where she was helping to do the dishes, Garrett scrubbing each one in the sink and then handing it to her to dry before she passed it to Charlie to put away. Charlie chattered about the renovations they'd done to the house, seemingly oblivious to the awkwardness of the three of them doing the dishes together. It was as if he and Cece had never so much as kissed each other on the cheek. She kept glancing at Garrett, wondering what he made of Charlie's happiness. Did he feel as depressed as she did, full of disdain for his old friend's restless waste of money? Or because anything was possible with Garrett, was he just happy to be there at all, too humbled by Charlie's forgiveness to say much? We have come to the end of episode 6. Of Dream State. We'll continue again next time.
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4: Hello, my name is Elizabeth Ingber with the Talking Information Center. This is the Thursday, May 21st, 2026 edition of USA Today. Barney Frank. Barney Frank, key lawmaker during 2008 housing crisis, dies at 86. By Greta Cross and Margie Cullen. Barney Frank, one of the first openly gay members of Congress and the progressive Democratic namesake of the Dodd-Frank Act, died on May 19th, according to media reports. He was 86. Frank had entered hospice care at his home in Maine in April, his sister told NBC Boston. Frank represented Massachusetts in the U.S. House of Representatives from 1981 to 2013. He served as chairman of the House Financial Services Committee from 2007 to 2011 and was a leading sponsor of the 2010 Dodd-Frank Wall Street Reform and Consumer Protection Act, enacted to provide financial stability following the 2008 mortgage crisis. In the aftermath of the worst economic crisis since the Great Depression, Barney Frank was the gravelly-voiced, smart-as-a-whip congressman who fought hard to get the Consumer Financial Protection Bureau over the finish line. U.S. Senator Elizabeth Warren said in a statement on May 20th, his one-liners were wicked and wickedly funny. Barney delivered for working people, and the world is a poorer place without him. A staunch liberal politician, Frank kept a finger on the political climate toward the end of his life. In his recently published book, The Hard Path to Unity, Why We Must Reform the Left to Rescue Democracy, he wrote that Democrats have lost voters on economic and social issues, and that the party should back away from issues like transgender rights. He has been such a tremendous person, not just for Massachusetts, but for the entire country. This makes us very sad. Massachusetts State Senate President Karen Spilka said on May 20th of Frank's death, "He stood out and stood up and was a voice for so many people when they had no voice." Born in Hudson County, New Jersey, on March 31st, 1940, Frank attended Harvard University for his undergraduate and law degrees. Before his election to Congress, Frank was a member of the Massachusetts House of Representatives from 1973 to 1980. He was an early supporter of progressive causes like prohibiting discrimination in housing and employment based on sexual orientation. Frank said in a 2012 interview with New York Magazine that he decided to work hard for gay rights when running for office because it would be totally dishonorable, being gay, not to do that. In 1987, Frank became the first member of Congress to voluntarily come out as gay. 25 years later, in 2012, he was the first member of Congress to enter a same-sex marriage, wedding longtime partner Jim Reddy. Barney Frank was nothing short of a trailblazer. At a time when being openly gay in public service could cost you everything, he chose visibility. Human Rights Campaign President Kelly Robinson said in a statement on May 20th, "At a time when our community was being devastated by AIDS and too many leaders looked away, he demanded action. He helped pave the way for the repeal of Don't Ask, Don't Tell, stronger federal protections, marriage equality, and a future where LGBTQ plus people could see themselves not just represented, but leading at the highest levels of government." Frank also advocated for the middle class, bringing in money for local projects throughout Massachusetts. But his tenure also came with scandals. In 1989, Frank had an affair with a male sex worker who ran an escort service from Frank's apartment, illegal in Massachusetts. Many of Frank's critics also blamed him for the 2008 housing crisis, as he was the chairman of the House Financial Services Committee at the time. Politics. As Trump's approval ratings drop, how does he keep ousting GOP rivals? By Susan Page. If President Donald Trump's approval rating is sinking into dangerous territory, and it is, how does he manage to keep vanquishing Republican critics and imposing his will on a generally compliant Congress? Call it the political dichotomy of the 47th president. Millions of the voters who helped elect him in 2024 now disapprove of the job he is doing in office, a warning of weakness. But the guts of his base remain unshaken, the most solid of any president in decades, a source of strength. Just ask Kentucky Representative Thomas Massie. The seven-term congressman lost the Republican nomination for an eighth term May 19th in the most expensive House primary in history. After Massie crossed Trump on issues from war to taxes to the Jeffrey Epstein files, The president helped recruit challenger Ed Galrain. Galrain won. Third-rate Congressman Thomas Massey must be thrown out of office ASAP. Trump had urged on Truth Social. 2 days later, Republican voters in the bluegrass state complied. In Georgia, Secretary of State Brad Raffensperger, opposed by Trump for defending the state's 2020 election results, finished third in his bid for the Republican nomination for governor. Raffensperger and Massey were the latest in a string of Republican office holders with longer political resumes who have found themselves facing involuntary retirement after getting on Trump's wrong side. In Louisiana's primary 3 days earlier, another Trump target, two-term Senator Bill Cassidy, failed to even make the Republican runoff. The primary field was led by Representative Julia Letlow, who won Trump's endorsement, and State Treasurer John Fleming, who emphasized his fealty to the president. It was the first time since 2012 that a senator who had been previously elected was defeated in a primary. In Indiana, at least 5 of 7 state senators who had defied Trump's demands to redraw congressional maps lost nomination battles earlier in May. Yet Trump is undeniably in political trouble these days, with his aggregate approval rating dropping below 40% for the first time in his second term, according to the nonpartisan Cook Political Report with Amy Walter, a red alert for Republicans on the ballot in November. After all, a president's approval rating is the single most reliable predictor of how his party's candidates will fare in midterm elections. The views of a half dozen voter groups help explain how Trump can simultaneously exert unprecedented control of the GOP while also leading the ranks to likely setbacks, perhaps even catastrophic ones, in months. Trump's support among Gen Z voters is collapsing. In the 2024 election, Trump narrowed the traditional Democratic advantage among voters 18 to 29. His 43% share in CNN exit polls reflected a significant improvement for Republicans. Now he has a net disapproval among younger voters of 38 percentage points, according to the Cook Report's poll tracker. Just 29% approve and 67% disapprove, a stunning swing fueled by concern about the economy and opposition to the war with Iran. Hispanics are another voter group that Trump made significant inroads with in 2024, supported by 46%. Today, they disapprove of the job he is doing by nearly 2-to-1, 64% to 33%. The swing among Latino voters, which is also tied to economic concerns, could be crucial this fall in races in Texas, Florida, and elsewhere. Many independent voters, the folks who typically decide competitive elections, have also had second thoughts. The president won 46% of their votes in 2024. Now he is underwater among independents by a yawning 41 points. But Republicans continue to overwhelmingly embrace Trump. His approval rating with members of his own party now averages 81%. It is still a healthy number and higher than Barack Obama and George W. Bush were rated by the partisans at this point in the presidencies. That foundation has allowed Trump to sway GOP primaries and usually squelch unrest on Capitol Hill, although concern about the Iran war is testing that. Trump also continues to hold steady support among seniors. Voters 65 and older now divide 45% approve, 44% disapprove. That is close to the nearly even split in the 2024 election, when 50% voted for Trump and 49% for Democrat Kamala Harris. White Protestant evangelicals remain among Trump's most loyal supporters. In 2024, more than 8 in 10 voted for him. His approval rating in that demographic, in an NPR PBS News Marist poll in April, was 64% to 34%, lower but still a nearly 2-to-1 divide to his advantage. Among those who said they voted for him in 2024, 84% approved of the job he was doing. At the Rededicate 250 celebration on May 17th, a day-long prayer fest honoring the approaching 250th anniversary of the Declaration of Independence, the National Mall was scattered with MAGA caps and declarations of allegiance to the president. Trump and his top lieutenants addressed the crowd by video and in person. "We just have to keep showing up," said Shelley Tufts, 53, who runs a home for children in Opelika, Alabama, and came to join like-minded people in prayer. "Before the election, we had lost just about every one of our freedoms, but Trump has done a good job of turning things around. Her support is unwavering." Dinosaurs. The T-Rex is known for having tiny arms. New study suggests why, by Julia Gomez. We all know about the dinosaur called the Tyrannosaurus rex, also known as the T-Rex, which is famous for its large head and itty-bitty arms. But why do they look like that? The T-Rex has been highlighted in mainstream media for decades, from movies such as Jurassic Park to exhibits such as Sue at the Field Museum in Chicago. They have captured the world's attention, and a new study published in the scientific journal Proceedings of the Royal Society B suggests a reason why the dinosaur evolved to look the way it did. Everyone knows the T-Rex had tiny arms, but other giant theropod dinosaurs also evolved relatively small forelimbs. The study's lead author, Charlie Roger Scherer, a professor at the University College London, said in a statement, "The Carnotaurus had ridiculously tiny arms, smaller than the T-Rex." Researchers examined 82 species of theropod, a group of two-legged dinosaurs, including tyrannosaurids, the family that includes the T-Rex, according to a news release from the University of Cambridge, where one of the study's researchers, Elizabeth Steele, is a fellow. The dinosaurs examined in the study might have relied on the heads to attack enormous prey, and because they did not use the arms as often, they began to shrink. "The head took over from the arms as the method of attack," Scherer said. "It is a case of use it or lose it. The arms are no longer useful and reduce in size over time." The adaptation usually occurred when dinosaurs lived in areas with large prey, giving them an effective way to attack and hold down the prey. When claws were not ideal, massive jaws were used, according to Scherer. It is also likely that the dinosaurs developed the large heads before the arms began to shrink. It would not make evolutionary sense for it to occur the other way around and for these predators to give up the attack mechanism without having a backup, Scherer said. The study identified that the following groups of dinosaurs had reduced arms, according to Cambridge: Tyrannosaurids, Abelisaurids, Carcharodontosaurids, which includes the Tyrannotitan, Megalosaurids, Ceratosaurids. The study also found that many of the dinosaurs with the adaptation were not very large, according to Cambridge's news release. The T-Rex has tiny arms with two fingers and claws, according to the Smithsonian. Its claws were large, and its arms were well-muscled. A T-Rex that was 45 feet long could have a 5-foot-long skull and arms just 3 feet long, according to the University of California. T-Rex is believed to be the largest two-legged predator in its ecosystem. It lived during the Cretaceous period, around 66 to 68 million years ago, according to the Smithsonian. The dinosaur roamed across what is now Montana and Wyoming, and across the western United States, which most likely looked like the Louisiana floodplain all those millions of years ago. The dinosaur is believed to have been a carnivore or a meat eater, and would have eaten whatever it could catch or scavenge. Interstate 95, Virginia to get new Buc-ee's. Here is why critics tried to stop it, by Mike Stenson. Plans have been approved to build a new Buc-ee's travel center on a 35-acre property in Stafford County, Virginia, which will bring hundreds of jobs. But despite the revenue, the massive gas station is expected to bring, along with the store's tasty treats that include beaver nuggets, brisket, and fudge, not everyone was in favor of the proposed plan. After opening its location in Mount Crawford last summer, Buc-ee's will now have another location in Virginia. It is coming to a vacant land along Interstate 95 in Stafford, about a 40-mile drive south from Washington, D.C. The new Buc-ee's will include 120 gas pumps and more than 800 parking spots, according to documents from the county. At 74,000 square feet, it is only a little bit smaller than the world's largest convenience store, the 75,593-square-foot Buc-ee's in Luling, Texas. The proposed Buc-ee's was approved Wednesday by the Stafford County Board of Supervisors through a 5-2 vote during a meeting that took 8 hours and wrapped up at 1 a.m., according to Fox 5 D.C. The Buc-ee's will be hard to miss, with a 45-foot-tall sign greeting guests off the interstate. Another Buc-ee's had been approved for New Kent County, Virginia, but WWBT reported in December plans to open it have been delayed until 2031. Critics of the plan to build the popular gas station and convenience store in Stafford County reportedly raised concerns about the traffic impact it would bring. The Buc-ee's is expected to increase traffic in the area by more than 20,000 vehicles daily, according to the county. Transportation improvements planned for the new Buc-ee's include additional turn lanes, ramp widening, and better access from I-95, according to the planning documents. Robert F. Kennedy Jr. RFK Jr. fires leaders in charge of health screenings, by Sarah Moniescu. Health and Human Services Secretary Robert F. Kennedy Jr. fired leaders of a federal advisory panel responsible for making health recommendations on preventative care to Americans. letters were sent to at least two head members of U.S. Prevention Services Task Force to notify them of the current appointment ending effective immediately. An HHS official who was unauthorized to speak publicly confirmed to USA Today. The USPSTF has a major role in choosing what preventative health services will be covered by insurance plans at no cost to patients under the Affordable Care Act, such as cancer screenings, testing for sexually transmitted infections, mental health screenings, and important medications. The firings come nearly a year after USPSTF members were notified by email in an in-person meeting scheduled for July 10, 2025, was postponed. Someone with knowledge of the situation not authorized to speak publicly previously told USA Today. The postponed meeting prompted dozens of medical groups to send a letter to leaders of the Senate Committee on Health, Education, Labor, and Pensions, urging Congress to preserve task force procedures and duties. According to the letter signed by the American Medical Association and American Academy of Pediatrics, among others, it is critical that Congress protects the integrity of the USPSTF from intentional or unintentional political interference. While the task force typically meets three times per year, it has not met since March 2025, according to a recent CNN report. HHS spokesperson Andrew Nixon told the outlet in an email in March that the task force's first meeting of the year was postponed and will be rescheduled in the coming months. Animal welfare. Wake-up call. Study finds surge in U.S. primate sales on social media. By Michelle Del Rey. Buying a pet monkey in the United States may be as easy as scrolling social media, according to a report that found widespread online sales of primates, including endangered species, across major platforms. The new study, released on May 19th by the Association of Zoos and Aquariums, AZA, the International Fund for Animal Welfare, and World Wildlife Fund, identified more than 1,000 listings for primates on Facebook, Instagram, TikTok, and YouTube over a six-week period in mid-2025. Researchers said many posts were labeled as rehoming or adoption, masking a trade that operates with few federal restrictions and raises concerns about animal welfare and public safety. According to the group, the study is the first U.S.-only report that analyzed sales of primates via social media. All you need is a phone and a social media account to buy a primate in the U.S., Danielle Kessler, U.S. Country Director of the International Fund for Animal Welfare, said in a statement. This is an industry that thrives on clicks, cash, and cruelty. Researchers documented 1,131 posts from 122 accounts advertising 1,614 primates, with macaques the most commonly listed species. Marmosets and capuchins were also frequently advertised. Prices ranged from $250 to $6,500, depending on species, age, and rarity. Many of the animals listed were infants, often taken from the mothers in the wild, the groups said. Some of these species offered for sale, including macaques, spider monkeys, lemurs, and chimpanzees, are considered endangered in the wild. The United States has no federal ban on owning primates as pets, though state laws vary. Experts say demand for infant animals is driven by the belief they will bond more easily with humans, but many die before reaching buyers or suffer long-term trauma due to smuggling and harsh transport conditions, according to the report. The ease with which primates are being bought and sold online should be a wake-up call. Sarah Walker, senior advisor on wildlife trafficking at AZA, said in a statement, "These are complex, long-lived, wild animals, not pets. And this growing digital marketplace is fueling demand, causing animals to suffer. This also increases pressure on zoos and sanctuaries that must care for confiscated wildlife. About 75% of the world's primates are threatened with extinction, according to the report. Wildlife trafficking is a $23 billion global industry and ranks among the largest illegal markets. Many animals are smuggled into the United States through the U.S.-Mexico border," the report said. Wild primates are just the latest wild animal put at risk by a combination of ignorant desire and calculated greed. Ed Newcomer, a former U.S. Fish and Wildlife Service agent, said in a statement, "The groups urge people not to engage with, share, or purchase primates through posts on social media and to report any listings using the platform's reporting tools." John Stewart. John Stewart skewers CBS in Stephen Colbert reunion on The Late Show. By Brendan Morrow. As The Late Show ends, John Stewart is by his buddy Stephen Colbert's side. The Daily Show host sat down with his longtime friend and collaborator on May 19th. During the episode of The Late Show, which was canceled by CBS in July, Stewart said he was there to celebrate my friend and the joy the show brought to so many people, and he applauded the host for maintaining such grace through this process. He also mocked CBS for ending The Late Show and alluded to recent changes at the network's news division, where several journalists have departed roles at CBS Evening News and 60 Minutes following Barry Weiss's hiring as editor-in-chief. "I just think it's so smart what CBS is doing," he said sarcastically. "I just think it's such a good move to take this show off the air and then to also ruin your evening news, and then reduce 60 Minutes to like six good ones. Here is what I believe they are doing. I think they are tanking for a draft pick." Later, Stewart got in another dig at CBS when he mentioned his 92-year-old mother. "In five more years, she will be CBS's target demographic," he joked. With days until the final Late Show, Stewart spoke with Colbert about his own experience of being fired, joking that it is the best. In 1995, Stewart's The Jon Stewart Show was canceled, and he also voluntarily stepped away from The Daily Show in 2015 before returning in 2024. The comedian relayed the profound advice he received from David Letterman after the show was canceled. "Don't confuse cancellation with failure," though Stewart joked the former Late Show host also told him that in this case, it is also a failure. Stewart hosts the Monday episodes of The Daily Show on Comedy Central, which has the same parent company, Paramount Skydance, as CBS. "You now are the only person in the corporation left in late night," Colbert told Stewart. "Good luck." Stewart found this chilling, but quipped that his only saving grace is that I don't think Trump has cable. Paramount said in July that canceling the late show was purely a financial decision against a challenging backdrop in late night. But critics alleged the move was intended to appease the Trump administration amid a merger between Paramount Global and Skydance Media, which required Trump administration approval. The Writers Guild of America said last year it had significant concerns that the Late Show's cancellation is a bribe, sacrificing free speech to curry favor with the Trump administration as the company looks for merger approval. The merger was completed in August. After praising Colbert as a tremendous human and one of my favorite people, Stewart presented Colbert with a gift, a pair of luxurious reclining chairs, to show him the life you can lead and the life that I am leading now that I am not really in show business. Colbert rose to prominence working with Stewart as a correspondent on Comedy Central's The Daily Show, which led Colbert to get his own spinoff, The Colbert Report, in 2005. Stewart was a co-creator of The Colbert Report, which for years aired directly after The Daily Show, until Colbert moved to The Late Show in 2015. Stewart has appeared on The Late Show many times, including after he left The Daily Show in 2015. At one point, he and Colbert had a running joke that Stewart lived under Colbert's desk, so he would pop up whenever he had thoughts to share on the news. Stewart is also a producer on The Late Show. Snoopy. Snoopy is back. New shows coming to Apple TV+. By Anthony Thompson. Apple TV Plus is expanding its Peanuts lineup this summer with new Snoopy shows, an original special and classic series arriving on the platform for the first time. The summer collection centers on Snoopy, Charlie Brown, and the rest of the Peanuts gang, with new adventures set in familiar worlds like Camp Spring Lake and beyond. It also introduces longtime fans to older Peanuts series that have never been available to stream on Apple TV before. The summer rollout begins June 26th and continues through July 31st, with weekly premieres across Apple TV. The following descriptions were provided by Apple. June 26th, Camp Snoopy, Season 2. July 3rd, This is America, Charlie Brown, First Time Streaming. July 10th, The Charlie Brown and Snoopy Show, First Time Streaming. July 31st, Snoopy Presents, There's No Place Like Home, Snoopy, New Special. Camp Snoopy returns with Snoopy and the Beagle Scouts heading back to Camp Spring Lake for new outdoor adventures alongside Charlie Brown and friends. This is America, Charlie Brown makes its streaming debut, featuring animated stories that explore moments in American history through the Peanuts gang. The Charlie Brown and Snoopy Show also arrives for the first time on Apple TV, adapting classic comic strip-style stories centered on everyday life, humor, and Snoopy's imagination. The new special, There's No Place Like Home, Snoopy, follows Snoopy after his doghouse is accidentally sold, leading him and Charlie Brown on a journey to rediscover what home truly means. All titles stream exclusively on Apple TV through the Apple TV app, which is available on Apple devices, smart TVs, streaming devices, and gaming consoles. An Apple TV subscription is required to access the Peanuts content. 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Donald Trump. January 6th, officers sue to block Trump's $1.8 billion slush fund Poor Insurrectionists by Joey Garrison, Washington. Two police officers who defended the U.S. Capitol on January 6, 2021, sued President Donald Trump and his administration in a bid to block the Justice Department's new $1.8 billion anti-weaponization fund. The suit, filed May 20th by officers Harry Dunn and Daniel Hodges, takes aim at an arrangement it calls a taxpayer-funded slush fund to finance the insurrectionists and paramilitary groups that commit violence in support of Trump. The plaintiffs argue the fund's creation endangers their lives because it encourages those who enacted violence in the president's name to continue to do so. They also contend it will finance the violent operations of rioters, paramilitaries, and the supporters who threatened plaintiffs' lives that day and continue to do so. To prevent the public financing of paramilitary organizations in the United States and to protect plaintiffs from further violence, the fund must be dissolved, the suit filed in Washington, D.C., federal court, says. Trump, Acting Attorney General Todd Blanche, and Treasury Secretary Scott Bessent are listed as defendants. Dunn and Hodges have both spoken out publicly about their experiences defending the Capitol on January 6, 2021, as a mob of Trump supporters violently stormed the Capitol to try to stop the certification of Joe Biden's presidential election win. They say they remain targets of harassment and threats. Blanche announced the anti-weaponization fund on May 18th as part of a settlement agreement in a lawsuit that Trump and his family brought against the Internal Revenue Service, seeking $10 billion in damages over the president's leaked tax returns. The Trump family agreed to voluntarily drop the lawsuit, meaning a federal judge won't rule on the merits of the suit, in exchange for the creation of the fund. The anti-weaponization fund makes $1.8 billion available to compensate Trump allies who say they were unfairly targeted by prosecutors in past Democratic administrations, paving the way for supporters who attacked the Capitol on January 6, 2021, to potentially receive the taxpayer money. Trump used presidential powers on the first day of his second term to pardon or commute sentences of nearly 1,600 January 6th defendants, including hundreds of individuals convicted of assaulting police officers. The suit argues the Justice Department lacks the authority to create the fund because only Congress, not the executive branch, has the power under the Constitution to create new agencies and determine the structure and funding. It also says federal law does not grant the Justice Department the right to create new commissions, appoint members, or recognize new substantive rights or claims. The Justice Department had said a five-member commission, with all members appointed by Blanche, will control how the funds are dispersed. Blanche, the president's one-time personal attorney, had not ruled out money from the fund going to defendants who were convicted of assaulting police officers on January 6th. Anybody in this country is eligible to apply if they believe they are a victim of weaponization, Blanche told the Senate Appropriations Committee on May 19th, stressing that applicants won't be limited to Republicans. Trump, when asked about money potentially going to January 6th defendants, said the fund would be used to reimburse people who were treated horribly. They've been weaponized, They've been in some cases, imprisoned wrongly. They paid legal fees that they did not have. They have gone bankrupt. Their lives have been destroyed, Trump said. Dunn, a former United States Capitol Police officer, retired from the department in 2023 and is running for Congress as a Democrat in Maryland. He lost a 2024 bid for a different congressional seat. Hodges is an active member of the Metropolitan Police Department in Washington. Dunn and Hodges are represented by Brendan Ballew, a former prosecutor who prosecuted January 6th defendants, and the Public Integrity Project, a left-leaning legal organization. Texas. Cybertruck plunged into lake for Wade mode test. Driver arrested, by Saman Shafiq. A man was arrested for allegedly driving his Tesla Cybertruck into a lake in Texas to test out the vehicle's Wade mode, local authorities said. The Grapevine Police Department, in a May 19th Facebook post, said officers arrived at Katy Woods Park boat ramp on Grapevine Lake, about 24 miles north of Dallas, around 8 p.m. on Monday, May 18th, to find a Tesla Cybertruck lodged in the water near the shoreline. The driver stated he intentionally drove into the lake to use the Cybertruck's Wade mode feature, police said, adding the vehicle became disabled and took on water, while the driver and passengers abandoned the vehicle, according to police. Grapevine firefighters removed the truck from the lake. The driver was arrested on charges of operating a vehicle in a closed section of the park and lake, as well as multiple violations of water safety equipment regulations. However, he was released on May 19th. Grapevine Police Department spokesperson Katharina Gamboa told USA Today, "We want to remind drivers that although a vehicle may be physically capable of entering shallow freshwater areas, doing so can create legal and safety concerns under Texas law," police said in the statement. According to Tesla, Wade mode allows Cybertruck to enter and drive through bodies of water, such as rivers or creeks. However, the EV automaker does warn on its website, "It is your responsibility to gauge the depth of any body of water before entering. Damage or water ingress to Cybertruck as a result of driving in water is not covered by the warranty. Always inspect underwater conditions, such as debris, etc., before entering and use your best judgment. Take care to drive slowly and safely. If the water is too deep, return to more shallow water or dry land," per Tesla. The maximum wade depth for the feature is approximately 32 inches, measuring from the bottom of the tire, according to the automaker. Police identified the driver as Jimmy Jack McDaniel, but did not immediately confirm any additional information. WFAA reported that the 70-year-old man had taken two visitors from Germany on a ride in the Cybertruck before it ended up marooned in Grapevine Lake. McDaniel told the local TV station he previously used the truck's Wade mode in the lake and even the Atlantic Ocean without any issues, but made a miscalculation this time, going too deep and getting stuck. McDaniel said he believes water entered the truck's charging port, which caused a short and the steering system to shut down. The driver and two passengers exited the truck through the window, according to a video of the incident a local Fox affiliate shared on social media. The Cybertruck was towed from the lake and is back in McDaniel's possession, Gamboa said. He hopes he can drive it again, WFAA reported. Authorities had confirmed the bond was paid upon release. Donald Trump. Trump knocked off another Republican. Could his strategy backfire in midterms? By Zach Anderson. President Donald Trump's success in unseating a Republican congressman from Kentucky who had bucked him demonstrated his strategy backfire in midterms? By Zach Anderson. President Donald Trump's success in unseating a Republican congressman from Kentucky.

in a bind as the midterm election approaches, with many of the president's policies proving unpopular. This does not play well with swing voters. Many want an independent voice in Congress, retiring Nebraska GOP Congressman Don Bacon told USA Today of Trump's involvement in knocking out Republican U.S. Representative Thomas Massie. One can have a totally loyal minority or a majority. I prefer a majority. Trump's sway with his MAGA base, which has made him such a force in GOP primaries, is not translating to other key voting groups, and his approval ratings have suffered, threatening to drag down other Republicans, even as he pushes them to get behind him. Trump targeted Massie for defeat after the lawmaker voted against the president's signature tax cut legislation last year and pushed to release the government's files on Jeffrey Epstein. Trump-backed candidate Ed Gallrain defeated Massie by 10 percentage points in the most expensive congressional primary in U.S. history. The president was deeply involved in the contest, repeatedly slamming Massie in social media posts and public comments leading up to the May 19th primary election. Trump touted his primary endorsement record the next day, telling reporters, "We won everything." Massie's ouster is the latest example of Trump's long history of purging the party of those he clashes with, such as former Representative Liz Cheney and former first-term Trump Attorney General Jeff Sessions. Representative Marjorie Taylor Greene, once one of Trump's closest allies, resigned this year after splitting with him over the Epstein files. Trump has been active in GOP primaries during the 2026 campaign cycle, helping unseat Republican state senators in Indiana who opposed him on redistricting, and U.S. Senator Bill Cassidy, Republican of Louisiana, who voted to impeach him. He is seeking to knock off Senator John Cornyn, Republican of Texas, accusing him of not being supportive enough, and endorsing Cornyn's primary opponent, Ken Paxton, who is more aligned with the MAGA base. Trump's efforts have upset some Republicans. There are a lot of folks in our conference who are disappointed, Senator Mike Rounds, Republican of South Dakota, said after Trump's endorsement of Paxton. GOP Senate leadership backed Cornyn, arguing he has a better chance of winning the general election. The president downplayed GOP concerns about Paxton, telling reporters May 20th that Republican senators will be all right with it because they want to win, and I know how to win. But the Paxton endorsement is adding to criticism within his own party that Trump is hurting his chances of maintaining a GOP congressional majority by his actions in the primaries. It weakens the GOP in the long run and for November, Bacon said. The pressure Trump is exerting on Republican lawmakers to fall in line puts them in a difficult position when his policies are unpopular, said Bacon, adding, "That's how we become the minority." Mark Bednar, a Republican strategist and former House leadership aide, said Trump's push to enforce party unity could help the GOP as the election approaches, arguing the muscle Trump applied to the primaries will help build a cohesive coalition. Bednar said that Republicans need to speak with one voice heading into the election. An important step to getting to that point is kind of clearing the static and the cobwebs of internal disagreement, he said, arguing Republicans who clash with Trump are a distraction. Republicans face a difficult election cycle. They control Congress and the White House, and the party in power typically is at a disadvantage in the midterms. Trump's low polling numbers also could be a drag on the party.

0: Massey suggested in his concession speech that the president is not focused on the right issues, highlighting his push to build a White House ballroom. While gas is almost $5 and diesel's almost $6, they are talking about this big ballroom they are going to build, and it looks like the Roman Empire, architecture from the Roman Empire, Massey said. I see a few analogies there, and people are just trying to make ends meet. The president's approval rating has been dropping amid the Iran war, with just 40% of the overall electorate happy with his job performance, according to the Real Clear Politics polling average. Recent surveys show a majority of voters disapprove of his handling of the economy, cost of living, and Iran. The war has driven up gas prices, which are now at $4.55 for a gallon of regular nationwide on average, according to AAA. Republicans still strongly back Trump, with 83% approving of his job performance in a recent New York Times Siena poll, but 91% of Democrats and 70% of independents disapprove of the president, according to the survey. Former Michigan GOP Congressman Fred Upton, who voted to impeach Trump and later endorsed Democratic presidential candidate Kamala Harris, told USA Today in a text message that GOP candidates in swing districts for sure are very wary of the two-edged sword, with gas prices headed above $5 and the belief, particularly among independents, that the country is headed in the wrong direction. Yet lawmakers who try and distance themselves from Trump are likely to face his wrath, said Larry Sabato, director of the University of Virginia Center for Politics. They are stuck. There is nothing they can say, nothing. Whatever Trump says is law, Sabato said. The president is insisting that they ford the stream in backing him unconditionally. He added, but it could turn into an onrushing river that sweeps them away. Donald Trump. Raul Castro indicted, but Trump says no escalation expected with Cuba. By Francesca Chambers, Aisha Bagchi, and Natalie Nessa Alund. President Donald Trump said he does not anticipate further escalation between the United States and Cuba after the Justice Department indicted the country's former president, Raul Castro, and five other Cuban nationals in connection with a 30-year-old incident that resulted in the deaths of three Americans and a U.S. resident. The United States charged Castro with conspiring to kill Americans in an attack against civilian pilots who were trying to rescue people fleeing Cuba on rafts, Acting Attorney General Todd Blanch announced at a Wednesday news conference. If you kill Americans, we will pursue you, no matter who you are, no matter what title you hold, and in this case, no matter how much time has passed, Blanch said. The allegations date back to 1996, accusing Castro of ordering Cuban fighter jet pilots to shoot down two civilian planes that were working under a humanitarian group, Brothers to the Rescue. The move comes amid increased apprehension about potential U.S. military action in Cuba following Trump's repeated threats against the island nation. USA Today exclusively reported in April that the Pentagon had ramped up its planning for a possible military operation. This concludes the presentation of USA Today for May 21st, 2026. My name is Elizabeth Ingber with the Talking Information Center. Thank you.
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2: Here's the forecast for the Boston and South Shore area on the Talking Information Center from the National Weather Service. A drastic change in temperature from Tuesday, mostly cloudy today. Temperatures only in the mid-60s. Clearing overnight, temperatures dropping to the mid-40s. Friday, sunny, temperatures in the mid-60s. The sun rose this morning at 5:16, setting at 8:05 this evening. 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
5: Hello, this is Ed Reedy from the Talking Information Center with the Thursday, May 21st reading of Newsmax. Tense Trump-Netanyahu call focuses on Iran talks. President Donald Trump and Israeli Prime Minister Benjamin Netanyahu held what sources called a tense phone call Wednesday, focused on the future of U.S.-Iran negotiations, possibility of renewed military strikes, and Tehran's latest proposal for ending the conflict, according to multiple reports. The Wall Street Journal cited people familiar with the discussion, reported the call took place Wednesday morning after new diplomatic proposals were circulated by mediators working with Washington and Tehran. According to the Journal, Netanyahu warned Trump that Iran could not be trusted to scale back its nuclear ambitions and argued the United States and Israel should maintain the option of additional military action against Iranian nuclear and missile facilities. The Journal reported Trump pushed back during the conversation, arguing Iran was under severe economic and military pressure and could still be forced into accepting tougher nuclear restrictions through continued negotiations, rather than immediate renewed strikes. Axios reported the two leaders specifically discussed a revised peace framework being pushed by Qatar and Pakistan that would create a formal negotiating period tied to phased sanctions relief, maritime security guarantees in the Strait of Hormuz, and additional nuclear inspections inside Iran. According to Axios, Netanyahu expressed concern the proposal did not go far enough in dismantling Iran's nuclear infrastructure and warned Tehran could use negotiations to buy time. Axios reported Trump argued the current pressure campaign, including sanctions and the U.S. naval blockade, had weakened Iran enough to produce further concessions without another immediate round of attacks. The talks came after weeks of on-again, off-again military tensions in which Trump repeatedly threatened additional strikes on Iran before delaying action to allow diplomacy to continue. Reuters reported Wednesday that Trump recently paused possible military operations again to give negotiations more time, although U.S. forces remain positioned across the Middle East and military contingency plans remain active. Reuters also reported negotiations remain focused on several unresolved issues, including uranium enrichment limits, sanctions relief, compensation demands from Tehran, and future security arrangements around the Strait of Hormuz. Trump has repeatedly rejected earlier Iranian proposals during the negotiations, arguing they failed to sufficiently curb Tehran's nuclear program. Reuters reported this week that Iran has resisted U.S. demands for major long-term restrictions on uranium enrichment and other nuclear activities. PBS reported earlier this month that Trump said the ceasefire with Iran was on life support after rejecting a previous Iranian proposal because it lacked significant nuclear concessions. Fortune reported Trump dismissed another recent Iranian offer as garbage because Tehran refused to substantially scale back its nuclear capabilities. The New York Post reported Trump also called a separate Iranian response totally unacceptable after Tehran refused to negotiate away core parts of its nuclear program. Throughout the negotiations, Trump has maintained that Iran must never obtain a nuclear weapon and has repeatedly warned military action could resume if Tehran fails to make additional concessions. The Wall Street Journal reported the disagreement with Netanyahu reflected broader tensions between Washington and Jerusalem over whether diplomacy can adequately contain Iran or whether sustained military pressure is necessary. According to the Journal, Israeli officials continue favoring additional strikes aimed at permanently degrading Iran's nuclear and missile infrastructure. While Trump has increasingly signaled he could accept a negotiated settlement if it includes strict enough restrictions and verification measures. Despite the friction, both Trump and Netanyahu continue publicly insisting Iran cannot be allowed to obtain a nuclear weapon as negotiations remain fragile and the possibility of renewed conflict continues hanging over the region. New UAE pipeline bypassing Hormuz, now 50% complete, ADNOC CEO says. United Arab Emirates, Chief Executive Sultan Al Jaber said on Wednesday the country had moved ahead in 2025 with plans for a new pipeline designed to bypass the Strait of Hormuz, and the project was now already 50% complete. Report says Iran consolidating control of Hormuz with island checkpoints, diplomatic deals. The tanker crew gathered their courage and carefully navigated along a route designated by Iran, hugging the coastline and maneuvering their hulking vessel between island checkpoints through the Strait of Hormuz. The 330-meter-long Agios Fonoros 1, laden with Iraqi crude oil and bound for Vietnam, had been bottled up off the coast of Dubai since late April. But on May 10th, it set off for the Strait after a direct deal with Iran overseen by Iraq's prime minister. Iran's order to the tanker were part of a complex, multi-tiered mechanism that the country has deployed for clearing vessels through the Strait of Hormuz. With Iran now in de facto control of the Strait, the system can involve government-to-government arrangements, intense vetting by the Iranian government, and sometimes fees in exchange for safe passage, Reuters has found. In Vietnam, Iraq, Greece, and beyond, the ship's progress was monitored closely, including by two people interviewed by Reuters. Periodically, the transponder went dark, but the Agios Fonoros 1 sailed on. Not far away that same day, another ship was hit with a projectile, causing a small fire, according to a British Maritime Safety Agency. Late on May 10th, screens lit up with the icon for the Agios Fonoros 1, but as the tanker passed Hormuz Island, it was stopped by Islamic Revolutionary Guard Corps speedboats, according to an Iranian official. The IRGC fighters patrolling the strait, who had initially let the vessel through, now ordered the ship to halt. The Iranian official said there was a suspicion of smuggled cargo, and they wanted to inspect the ship. Several hours later, the vessel received Iranian authorization to continue, turning what is typically a five-hour transit through the strait into a two-day ordeal. Once we were informed Agios passed Hormuz, we breathed a sigh of relief, said one of the people monitoring the journey. No payments were made, said the ship's manager, Eastern Mediterranean Shipping, and six people with knowledge of the passage. We have reasons to believe that Iranians turned a blind eye to the transit of Agios Fonoros 1 following pressure from Iraq and Vietnam. Konstantinos Skaloratis, operations manager for Eastern Mediterranean Shipping, wrote in a response to questions from Reuters, Iran's government did not respond to a request for comment about the new mechanisms or the journey of the Agios Fenorios 1. Iran's grip on the Strait of Hormuz, the conduit for about a fifth of the global oil supply, has thrown the world economy into turmoil. To reveal how Iran has been consolidating control over this strategic choke point in recent weeks, Reuters interviewed 20 people with knowledge of the evolving mechanism, including Asian and European shipping sources and Iranian and Iraqi officials, reviewed Iranian documents related to the vetting process, and analyzed movements of ships. Taken together, they offer rare insight into how the Iranian scheme functions, with the powerful Islamic Revolutionary Guard Corps playing a central role. All the sources asked not to be named because of the sensitivity of the subject. Some of the details of the journey of the Agios Fenorios I could not be independently verified, but they corresponded with accounts from multiple other maritime officials involved in managing and navigating the same route for both cargo ships and tankers. By early May, around 1,500 vessels with about 22,500 sailors aboard were trapped in the Gulf, according to the U.S. military. That maritime bottleneck stems from Iran's ability to strike ships in the strait from along the coast. Its grip has transformed the conflict into what the head of the International Energy Agency described as the world's worst ever energy crisis. The U.S. Navy has responded by imposing its own blockade of Iranian ships and cargo with a cordon outside the strait. Only a trickle of vessels have passed through the waterway between April 18th and May 6th. Fewer than 60 ships made it through, according to unpublished analysis by U.S. firm Sinmax Intelligence. Before the war, some 120 to 140 ships traversed the strait on a typical day, about half of them oil tankers. American citizens are prohibited from engaging in transactions with the Iranian government under U.S. sanctions laws. Non-Americans may also face secondary sanctions for dealing with Iranian entities. In addition, many Western governments maintain their own sanctions and restrictions related to Iran. The U.S. Treasury Department issued a statement on May 1 warning about the sanctions, risks of making these payments to or soliciting guarantees from the Iranian regime for safe passage. The new Iranian mechanism includes a tiered system giving preference to ships linked to its allies, Russia and China, followed by countries such as India and Pakistan with close ties to Tehran, and then government-to-government agreements that let vessels like the Agios Fenorios 1 pass, Reuters found. The department is prepared to take action against any foreign company supporting illicit Iranian commerce, the U.S. Treasury Department said in response to questions from Reuters about the system. Reuters could not independently determine how many vessels have used the scheme so far. Iran has said ships linked to the United States or Israel, which launched aerial attacks on Iran in late February, may not cross the strait. Two European shipping sources said some vessels that aren't covered by government-to-government deals are paying Iranian authorities upwards of $150,000 to secure safe passage through the Strait of Hormuz. Ships are sometimes charged security and navigation fees, which vary according to cargo, two senior Iranian officials told Reuters. Neither official provided specific figures, but one said not all countries are subject to these charges. Reuters could not independently confirm the sums being levied on vessels or the total amount that has flowed into Iranian coffers. Under international maritime law, governments cannot charge for safe passage through a strait, but there can be fees associated with security or services as long as ships of all countries are treated equally. These payments and the names of shipowners who have paid Iranian authorities to extract their vessels are closely guarded secrets. as such payments would violate U.S. economic sanctions on Iran's government. Reuters could not determine how the money was transferred or to which Iranian entity. In addition to possible charges, violators would also lose their insurance coverage for making payments that could benefit the IRGC, because it is an internationally designated terrorist organization, according to two maritime insurance experts. Ship owners' willingness to deal directly with Iran, despite the risk, shows the degree to which the strait is under the Islamic Republic's control, said Danny Citronowitz, a former Israeli intelligence officer who specializes in Iran research and analysis. The straits will be blocked or opened up only by the approval of the Iranian regime, said Citronowitz, who is now at Israel's Institute for National Security Studies think tank. Some will get through because of political alliances. Others will have to pay. Others will be turned back. This is the new norm. In a response to the Reuters findings about Iran's new control mechanism, China's Ministry of Foreign Affairs called for Hormuz to be opened and said it was concerned about future arrangements for the strait. Such arrangements could comply with international law and practice and take into account the legitimate security concerns of coastal states and the legitimate demands of regional countries and the international community, the ministry statement said. Outside of government agreements, the process to secure Iranian permission to transit involves a detailed vetting procedure conducted by the Islamic Revolutionary Guard Corps, Iran's elite fighting force, according to three Iranian sources and a European shipping source. The IRGC reviews a so-called affiliation document supplied by a ship owner or operator and submitted through an intermediary, the sources said. The affiliation check is to identify if the vessel has any connection to the U.S. or Israel, said the European shipping source. It takes about a week for the guards to review documentation, and during the process, they may want to physically inspect the ship, the sources said. The IRGC requires ship owners to disclose details, including the value of the ship's cargo, the flag, its origin and destination, the registered owner and manager and nationalities of the crew, according to documents reviewed by Reuters that were sent to shipping industry sources by Iran's Persian Gulf Strait Authority. The authority was set up in recent weeks to approve and tax vessel transits. The vetting is carried out by Iranian state institutions, including the Ports and Maritime Organization, the Ministry of Industry, Mine and Trade, the National Shipping Organization, and the Security Overseer of the Supreme National Security Council, according to the three senior Iranian officials. The IRGC, which has broad oversight over Iranian security, is also involved in evaluating the ships, the official said. Bilateral arrangements for passage include an additional step. Countries contact Iran's foreign minister to request permission. The minister forwards these to the Supreme National Security Council, which includes the IRGC, and representatives of Supreme Leader Mojtab Komani, one of the officials said. A decision is then made and communicated to the relevant bodies, including the IRGC, the official said. He added that the IRGC provides the coordinates and instructions needed for safe passage. For the Agios Fenarios 1, Iraq's government worked alongside its state-owned oil marketer, SOMO, to hammer out a deal with Iran under the supervision of then-Iraq Prime Minister Mohammed Shi al-Sudani, according to sources with knowledge of the arrangement. Three Iraqi oil ministry officials said they transmitted the manifest and crew information of the Agios Fenarios 1 to the Iranians before passage. The Iraqi government did not respond to a request for comment about its arrangements with Iranian authorities or specifics about the Agios Fenarios. Other countries have worked out different arrangements. Among them is India, which imports about 90% of its oil needs and about 50% of its gas, much of which passes through Hormuz. New Delhi uses its embassy in Tehran to liaise with Iranian authorities, including the IRGC and the Iranian Navy, which vets ships India wants to sail out of the Gulf, according to an Indian shipping ministry official. Once everything is verified, the ship captain is given a route to follow, and the ship sails out of the area with guidance from the Iran Navy. The captains are strictly told to follow the given route, the official said. Ships are told to turn off their location transponders and not use satellite communications, he added. After Iran grants permission, the Indian Navy directly contacts shipmasters of Indian flag vessels in the Gulf and gives them waypoints, said an Indian shipping industry source with direct knowledge of the process. The Indian Navy also told us that if the Iranians ask you to stop, then you should stop. If they ask you to move, you should move, the source said, and we've been following those instructions. So far, 13 Indian flag vessels have cleared the Strait of Hormuz, while 13 remain stranded west of the waterway, India's shipping ministry said on May 14th. India, Russia, Pakistan, and Vietnam did not respond to requests for comment about Iran's control of the strait. For many vessels, the route out of the Gulf and through the Strait of Hormuz involves clearing multiple Iranian waypoints, often staffed by armed personnel, according to two shipping industry sources and three Iranians. The Agios Fenorios 1 steered past Iranian military checkpoints at Abu Masa, Greater Tumb, and Larak. Reuters verified those coordinates from the ship's publicly available location data and multiple sources aware of similar journeys. When it neared Hormuz Island, by the mouth of the strait, the vessel was briefly stopped by the IRGC speedboats. According to the Iranian official familiar with the incident that day, he said there was information about possible smuggled cargo on board. The information proved to be incorrect, he said, and after a brief period of confusion and an inspection of the ship, the Agios Fenorios 1 continued its journey. Similarly, chaotic communication was the likely cause for an attack on two Indian flag ships attempting to cross the Strait of Hormuz last month, the Indian shipping industry source said. The incidents have frightened Indian sailors stuck in the Gulf. These ships don't have armor or anything of that sort, said the Indian shipping source. The bullets pierce through. The only targets for the shooters, he added, are the crew quarters. They can't shoot at the tanks because these are carrying flammable liquids. An Indian sailor who made it through the Strait of Hormuz aboard a bulk carrier said the ship waited in the Gulf before his shipping company secured permission from IRGC. It was then instructed to approach Larak Island, and the Iranian Navy established contact. Naval officials ordered the captain to display the vessel's flag and divulge ship details, then began discussions with the shipping company. The Iranians repeatedly asked about the crew's nationality, the sailor said. After a couple of hours, the captain received a route from the IRGC, he said. Escorted by smaller Iranian Navy boats, the ship was told to steer carefully for fear of sea mines. It was a frightening sight, he said. Even in my wildest dreams, I cannot imagine going to sea again during a war. But even for vessels that make it through the Strait of Hormuz, the ordeal isn't necessarily over. A day after it exited Iranian waters, the Agios Fenorios was snared in the U.S. Navy's blockade. For 6 days, the tanker drifted in a tight triangle as the American military ran through its paperwork. U.S. forces directed the Malta-flagged vessel to turn around as part of our enforcement of the ongoing blockade, said Captain Tim Hawkins, spokesperson at U.S. Central Command. Scalaradius, the operations manager for Eastern Mediterranean Shipping, said Vietnam pressured the United States to let the ship pass. There was no reason for it to be stopped to begin with because, he added, the vessel and cargo had no Iranian involvement. Reuters could not determine how many other ships have been halted by the Americans since the blockade was put in place on April 13th. The Agio Fenorios 1 was released on May 16 without explanation. It is now bound for Vietnam, loaded with 2 million barrels of crude. Trump in no hurry to conclude Iran deal. By Brian Freeman. President Donald Trump told reporters Wednesday that he was giving one shot for a deal with Iran that would immediately open the Strait of Hormuz, Newsmax reports. Trump added that the administration was prepared to act, but stressed he was in no hurry to escalate tensions. Trump said that in any deal, we've had to open the strait, that would open immediately, so we're going to give this one shot. I'm in no hurry, people say, due to the midterms, I'm in a hurry, but I'm in no hurry, he added. I'd like to see a few people killed as opposed to a lot. We can do it either way, but I'd like to see few people killed, said Trump. Trump also suggested growing unrest inside Iran could influence events in the region, pointing to deteriorating economic conditions and increasing dissatisfaction with the Iranian government. The president questioned whether leaders in Tehran were acting in the interests of their citizens, saying that some of the things they're doing to me means they don't have the good of the people in mind, and they have to have the good of the people. Trump emphasized, there's a lot of anger now in Iran because people are living so badly. There's a lot of ferment that we haven't seen before so much, and we'll see what happens. Trump tells Coast Guard graduates they will be tested in their military careers. President Donald Trump told the U.S. Coast Guard Academy's graduates on Wednesday that they show unbelievable heroism and exceptional selfishness, but that the cadets will be tested further as they embark on their military careers. Trump's remarks to the class of 2026 were the first time he has given a commencement address at one of the nation's military academies after sending U.S. troops to fight a new war. He told the cadets that they will be America's first defenders and first responders. You've all been tested, you'll be tested further and probably at higher levels as your career goes on, Trump said. During his address that aired live on Newsmax, Trump quickly touched on the war with Iran, now in its 12th week, as a sign of U.S. success from the hottest country anywhere in the world. The only question is, do we go ahead and finish it up, or are they going to be signing a document? Let's see what happens, Trump said. The Republican president had threatened to launch renewed strikes on Iran this week, as talks with Tehran seemed to have stalled and a fragile ceasefire appeared to be teetering. But Trump on Monday said he was giving Iran a few more days because serious negotiations were underway. He has not offered details and has in the past backed away from following through on threats to Iran, citing breakthroughs in talks that have not publicly materialized. Earlier Wednesday, he told reporters that he's in no hurry to strike a deal to wrap up the war because of political concerns and the November midterm elections. The commencement was held on a day with scorching heat, and there was little shade available as the crowd waited for the ceremony to begin. At least one person required medical attention after passing out. Others pleaded with organizers for elderly attendants to sit in the shade under tents. Chilled water bottles were distributed freely but quickly became warm. Trump, who spoke at the Academy's graduation in 2017 during his first term, said he was proud to be the first president to give two commencement addresses at the school. We're going to have to try it maybe a third time, too, to keep that record intact, Trump said Wednesday. The president and vice president traditionally speak at one of the military service academies every year. Vice President J.D. Vance is set to give the commencement address on May 28th at the U.S. Air Force Academy. Before he flew to Connecticut, Trump told reporters that his message to the cadets would be, just enjoy your life. You know, you don't really realize how important Coast Guard is until you have a hurricane, Trump said as he praised the maritime service. January 6th, officers sued a Block Trump fund by Theodore Bunker. Two police officers who defended the U.S. Capitol on January 6, 2021, sued the Trump administration Wednesday in an effort to block a proposed $1.8 billion compensation fund for people President Donald Trump says were victims of government weaponization and lawfare. Former Capitol Police Officer Harry Dunn and Metropolitan Police Officer Daniel Hodges filed the lawsuit in federal court in Washington, arguing the anti-weaponization fund is unconstitutional and could encourage future political violence tied to January 6th. The lawsuit comes days after the Justice Department announced the creation of the fund as part of a settlement resolving Trump's lawsuit against the IRS over the leak of his tax returns. The agreement established a five-member commission appointed by Attorney General Todd Blanche to review claims from people alleging they were unfairly targeted by the federal government. Critics have raised concerns the fund could compensate some of the roughly 1,600 people charged in connection with January 6, including individuals convicted of assaulting police officers while attempting to stop certification of former President Joe Biden's 2020 election victory. In their complaint, Dunn and Hodges described the program as a slush fund to finance the insurrectionists and paramilitary groups that commit violence in Trump's name. Dunn and Hodges did not back down on January 6th. Instead, they held the line to defend democracy and the rule of law. They bring this case to do so once again, attorneys for the officers at the Public Integrity Project wrote in the filing. The lawsuit argues the fund violates Section 4 of the 14th Amendment, which states that debts or obligations incurred in aid of insurrection or rebellion against the United States cannot be paid. The officers also contend the DOJ lacks authority to create the fund without congressional approval because the money would come from the Treasury Department's Judgment Fund, a permanent account traditionally used to pay legal settlements against the federal government. Blanche defended the initiative Tuesday during testimony before senators, saying commissioners reviewing applications would evaluate each case individually. I will definitely encourage the commissioners to take everything into account when determining who should get compensation, Blanche said. Under questioning from lawmakers, Blanche declined to rule out payments to people convicted of violent crimes connected to January 6. The proposal has faced criticism from Democrats and Republicans alike. Senate Majority Leader John Thune, Republican from South Dakota, said he was not a big fan of the fund, while Senator Bill Cassidy, Republican from Louisiana, referred to it as the slush fund and questioned its legal justification. The controversy stems from Trump's settlement of a $10 billion lawsuit against the IRS over the disclosure of his tax records by former IRS contractor Charles Littlejohn, who was sentenced to prison in 2024 after admitting he leaked tax information to news organizations. The DOJ said Trump and his family will not receive direct payments from the fund, though legal experts and watchdog groups have questioned whether entities connected to Trump or his allies could ultimately benefit. USS Nimitz deployment to Caribbean comes as Cuba tensions surge. The USS Nimitz aircraft carrier is deploying into the U.S. Southern Command area of responsibility, which includes the Caribbean, as Washington expands naval operations across Latin America and the region, according to The Hill. U.S. Southern Command says the deployment is part of its Southern Seas 2026 mission aimed at strengthening maritime partnerships and improving interoperability with regional navies. The Navy says the carrier strike group will conduct joint exercises, port visits, and multinational training operations with partner nations throughout the Caribbean and surrounding waters. Officials also say counter-narcotics and maritime security operations remain central objectives of the deployment as the U.S. increases focus on trafficking routes in the region. The USS Nimitz is operating as part of its broader Southern Seas 2026 tasking, which includes coordinated engagements with allied navies across the Western Hemisphere. The carrier's presence comes as U.S. forces have stepped up maritime activity in the Caribbean in recent months amid broader security concerns involving illicit networks and regional instability. The deployment also comes as Washington continues to monitor Cuba and surrounding developments closely amid renewed diplomatic and security friction in the region. Gas prices top $4 nationwide amid Iran conflict. By Nicole Weatherholtz. Americans in all 50 states are paying more than $4 a gallon for gasoline as the nearly three-month-long war with Iran continues to rattle global energy markets and squeeze consumers already struggling with high living costs. AAA reported on Wednesday that the national average price for a gallon of regular gas has climbed to $4.56, marking a sharp increase since the war started and intensifying fear that inflation could surge again heading into the summer travel season. Seven states are averaging more than $5 a gallon at the pump, underscoring the growing financial strain on commuters, truckers, and small businesses that rely heavily on fuel. California remains the most expensive state in the nation, with drivers paying an average of $6.15 per gallon. Georgia has the lowest statewide average at $4.01, though even that figure reflects a dramatic rise compared with prices before the conflict began. Several southern states had managed to stay just below the $4 mark in recent days, hovering at $3.98 or $3.99 per gallon, but those prices have climbed higher as global crude oil supplies remain under pressure. According to AAA data, average gasoline prices nationwide have surged 53% since the U.S. and Israel launched strikes against Iran in late February. Economists warn that the spike is feeding directly into broader inflation by driving up transportation, shipping, and manufacturing costs across the country. Small business owners are feeling the pain particularly hard as higher fuel prices eat into already thin profit margins. Trucking companies, delivery services, contractors, and independent operators are all facing rising operating expenses that many say will ultimately be passed on to consumers. The increase also threatens to undermine recent signs of economic stability, with higher energy costs historically serving as a major driver of inflation and slower consumer spending. Energy analysts say concern remains centered on escalating threats to commercial shipping in the Strait of Hormuz, where vessels continue to transit under heightened military risk and tighter Iranian controls. Iran has allowed a limited number of ships, including Chinese-linked tankers, to pass through what Tehran described as Iranian-managed transit protocols, while other vessels face delays, diversions, security threats, and rising transit costs. Analysts warn that any further disruption to tanker traffic through the critical oil choke point could trigger another sharp spike in global crude prices and drive gasoline costs even higher for American consumers. Gas Buddy analyst Patrick DeHaan said Wednesday morning that the national average could hit an all-time record of more than $5.03 per gallon if the Strait of Hormuz remains closed through midsummer. Former Representative Barney Frank, dead at 86 after heart failure. Former Representative Barney Frank, Democrat from Massachusetts, one of the most influential liberal lawmakers of his era and a chief architect of the Dodd-Frank financial reform law, has died at age 86. Frank died Tuesday night at his home in Agunquit, Maine, after spending recent months in hospice care while battling congestive heart failure, NBC Boston reported. His sister, Doris Bray, confirmed his death. "He was, above all else, a wonderful brother. I was lucky to be his sister," Bray told NBC Boston. Frank was a Newsmax contributor at the time of his death. Frank served in the U.S. House of Representatives from 1981 to 2013, representing Massachusetts and becoming one of the most recognizable Democratic figures on Capitol Hill. He chaired the House Financial Services Committee during the 2008 financial crisis and later helped spearhead the Dodd-Frank Act alongside former Senator Chris Dodd, Democrat from Connecticut. The legislation imposed new regulations on banks and financial institutions following the collapse of Wall Street firms and the federal bailout of major banks during the recession. Conservatives criticized the law as government overreach that expanded Washington's control over the financial sector. Frank was also among the first openly gay members of Congress and became a leading voice for LGBTQ advocacy within the Democratic Party. In one of his final public interviews earlier this month, Frank criticized some of his party's priorities, particularly its focus on transgender issues. Speaking from hospice care in an interview with NBC 10 Boston, Frank argued Democrats should avoid emphasizing divisive cultural debates, including transgender athletes competing in women's sports. "That's very controversial," Frank said of the issue. "Other issues are, I think, more important, but also less toxic." Frank urged Democrats to focus on medical care and legal protections for transgender individuals rather than cultural debates he said have alienated moderate voters. The longtime congressman retired in 2013 after deciding not to seek re-election the previous year. Throughout his career, Frank was known for his blunt speaking style, sharp political instincts, and combative defense of liberal policies. His death comes as Democrats continue struggling with internal divisions over the party's direction, heading into another contentious election cycle, with cultural issues increasingly driving debate within the party and across the country. MACE wants natural-born requirement for Congress by Sam Barron. Representative Nancy MACE, Republican from South Carolina, wants to see a constitutional amendment that would ban people not born in the United States from serving in Congress or on the federal judiciary. Ilhan Omar, Sri Thanadar, Pramila Jayapal, all born in foreign countries, none were citizens by birth, MACE said on social media. All sitting in the United States Congress, all making clear every single day their loyalty is not to America, she said. MACE, who is running for governor of South Carolina, recently introduced a joint resolution proposing the amendment, which would also apply to Senate-confirmed positions. "This is the very same standard the president and vice president are already required to meet," MACE said. "The people writing America's laws, confirming America's judges, and representing America on the world stage should have one loyalty, America, not any other country," she said. "For too long, we have allowed foreign-born members to hold seats in the government while making clear they are America last, not America first," MACE added. "We see it every day. This constitutional amendment will put an end to it," she said. Representative Pramila Jayapal ripped MACE, calling her proposal racist legislation that denies the very history of a country that has been proudly shaped by immigrants. "This is also insulting to the hundreds of thousands of constituents who elected naturalized citizens into office," Jayapal said. "With the exception of Native Americans, every person in this country, including Nancy MACE, is descended from immigrants. And America is made stronger by the people from across the world with diverse talents who come here to live and work," Jayapal added. Jayapal called her naturalization ceremony one of the most meaningful days of my life. "This narrow-minded, xenophobic legislation has no place in Congress, and I call on all my colleagues, including my Republican colleagues, who are naturalized citizens, to condemn this," Jayapal said. Representative Sri Thanadar, Democrat from Michigan, said MACE should be focusing on skyrocketing gas prices, making health care more affordable, and bringing down housing costs. "Instead of working to solve people's problems, Representative MACE is making racist and xenophobic attacks against me and my colleagues," Thanadar said in a statement. "Her comments are reprehensible, but it's clear this is what we can expect from MAGA," the party of protecting pedophiles, starting wars, and raising costs, the statement read. Republicans mull dropping $1 billion security ask for White House ballroom. Republican senators are considering whether to drop a proposal for $1 billion in security money for the White House complex and President Donald Trump's ballroom after it has failed to win enough party support on Capitol Hill. Pressured by the White House, Republicans have tried to add the money to a roughly $70 billion bill to restore funding to Immigration and Customs Enforcement and the Border Patrol. But the security proposal has met with backlash from some GOP lawmakers who are questioning the cost and the lack of detail from the White House and Secret Service about how the taxpayer dollars would be used. Senator John Kennedy, Republican from Louisiana, said Wednesday that the bill was back to square one without the security money because the votes are not there. Senator Tom Tillis, Republican from North Carolina, said the effort to add the security package to the bill was a bad idea, and he does not think there is enough backing to pass it, even if it were reduced. The text of the bill has not yet been released, but Senate Majority Leader John Thune, Republican from South Dakota, acknowledged ongoing vote issues as leaders try to measure Republican support as well as ongoing parliamentarian issues as they try to figure out what will be allowed in the bill under the chamber's rules. AP congressional correspondent Lisa Mascaro contributed to this report. Trump envoy says U.S. must put footprint back on Greenland. The U.S. special envoy to Greenland, the Arctic island coveted by President Donald Trump, told AFP on Wednesday that Washington needs to rebuild its presence in the Danish autonomous territory. At the height of the Cold War, Washington had 17 military facilities in Greenland, but it closed them over the years and currently has just one, the Pituffik base in the north of the island. Trump has repeatedly argued the United States needs to control Greenland because of national security concerns, saying that if it does not, the island risks falling into the hands of China or Russia. Greenland is on the shortest route for missiles between Russia and the United States. It is also believed to have untapped rare earth minerals and could be a vital asset as the polar ice melts and new shipping routes emerge. I think it's time for the U.S. to put its footprint back on Greenland, U.S. Envoy Jeff Landry told AFP as he wound up his first visit to the island since his appointment in December 2025. I think that you're seeing the president talk about increasing national security operations and repopulating certain bases in Greenland, he said. Greenland needs the U.S., he added. The United States wants to open three new bases in the south of the territory, according to recent media reports. A 1951 defense pact updated in 2004 already allows Washington to ramp up troop deployments and military installations on the island, provided it informs Denmark and Greenland in advance. Trump backed down from threats to seize Greenland in January, and a U.S.-Danish-Greenlandic working group was set up to address his concerns. Even if a master's desire to secure control of Greenland is completely disrespectful, we are obliged to find a solution, Greenlandic Prime Minister Jens Friedrich Nielsen told reporters on the sidelines of a Greenland Economic Forum on Tuesday. U.S. Envoy Landry, who is also the Republican governor of Louisiana, arrived in Greenland's capital, Nuuk, on Sunday. He was not officially invited, and his presence had stirred controversy on the island. Greenlandic and Danish officials have repeatedly said that only Greenland can decide its future. Landry met with Nielsen and Greenlandic Foreign Minister Mute Egid on Monday. Nielsen said the talks were constructive, but noted there was no sign that anything has changed in the U.S. position. In an interview published in Greenlandic daily newspaper Sermasistek on Wednesday, Landry fanned Greenland's dreams of independence. While polls show a majority of Greenlanders are in favor of gaining independence from Denmark someday, the government has no such immediate plans, as many issues remain unresolved, primarily regarding the island's economy, which is heavily dependent on Denmark. I think there are some incredible opportunities that can actually lift Greenlanders from dependency to independence, Landry said in the interview. I think that the President of the United States would like to see the country become economically independent, and I think it's possible here, he said. Adding to the controversy around Landry's visit was the fact that he was accompanied by a U.S. doctor who told Danish television TV2 he was there to assess the medical needs in Greenland. Then possible here, he said. Adding to the controversy around Landry's visit was the fact that he was accompanied by a U.S. doctor who told Danish television TV2

Bezos defends Amazon's Melania documentary by Solange Reiner. Jeff Bezos on Wednesday denied involvement in Amazon's decision to back a documentary about First Lady Melania Trump, dismissing criticism of the project while asserting that it proved to be a strong business success. "The Melania thing is a falsehood that will not die," Bezos said in an interview with CNBC's Andrew Ross Sorkin. While Bezos said he personally had no role in approving the documentary, he defended the company's investment in it. "I had nothing to do with that," he said. "By the way, it appears it was a good business decision. You know, it did very well in theaters. It's done very well on streaming. People are very curious about Melania." The Amazon founder and executive chairman also pushed back on suggestions that the project was intended to curry political favor. "Amazon's a big company and makes a lot of decisions," Bezos said. "But no, this idea that, you know, that somehow that is a way of buying influence, it's just not. It's just not correct." Bezos acknowledged why some critics viewed the project skeptically, but he rejected the premise that it reflected an effort to align the company with President Donald Trump or his allies. "I can see why people say this," Bezos added. He also referenced his ownership of the Washington Post while discussing broader questions about influence and editorial independence. "And by the way, you know the same thing at the Post," Bezos said. "I want the Post's opinion section to stand for free markets and individual personal liberties. I think those are founding pillars of America. It's one of the reasons that America has been so successful." The remarks come after months of scrutiny over Amazon's involvement in projects connected to high-profile political figures and public personalities. Critics questioned whether backing a documentary about the First Lady reflected an effort by major technology and media companies to appeal to conservative audiences or strengthen ties with Trump's orbit. Bezos did not directly address the political criticism beyond denying any involvement in improving the project, instead framing the documentary as an example of consumer demand driving entertainment decisions. "So even though I had nothing to do with it, you know, it appears that the Amazon team made a very wise business decision," Bezos said. Melania Trump has long attracted public fascination despite maintaining a comparatively low public profile during both of Trump's White House terms. Interest in her personal life, fashion choices, and relationship with the president has fueled books and extensive media coverage for years. Bezos also mentioned another Amazon-backed project, Project Hail Mary, while discussing the company's entertainment strategy. "I also had nothing to do with Project Hail Mary, which I regret because it's an incredible success," Bezos said. "I wish I had greenlit that." The film adaptation of Andy Weir's best-selling science fiction novel has become one of Amazon MGM Studios' most prominent recent releases. Some people with sleep apnea might be able to shed their CPAP masks in favor of a once-nightly pill, a new study says. The experimental pill called AD-109 helps treat sleep apnea by making a person's airways resistant to collapse, researchers say. In clinical trials, people taking the pill saw their breathing interruptions decrease by about 44% compared to almost 18% for those taking a placebo, researchers reported May 18th in the American Journal of Respiratory and Critical Care Medicine. Importantly, nearly 18% achieved complete control over their sleep apnea, researchers said. These results provide encouraging evidence that targeting neuromuscular dysfunction can translate into meaningful clinical outcomes, aligning with our evolving understanding of the disease biology, said lead researcher Dr. Patrick John Strollo, a sleep medicine physician at the University of Pittsburgh Medical Center. Obstructive sleep apnea occurs when a person's throat muscles relax and block the airway, leading to brief pauses on and off during sleep, according to the Mayo Clinic. Continuous positive airway pressure, CPAP,

0: Machines are the gold standard treatment for sleep apnea, but many patients find them intolerable. Strollo said people must sleep with a mask strapped to their face next to a machine that can be noisy. This new pill could provide an alternative to CPAP researchers. In many other chronic diseases, such as cardiovascular disease, asthma, or type 2 diabetes, it would be unthinkable for the majority of diagnosed patients to remain untreated or undertreated. Yet that remains the reality in OSA, Strollo said in a news release. An oral pill that targets the underlying neuromuscular drivers of airway collapse during sleep could help address this gap and broaden the range of effective options for patients who remain untreated today, he said. The pill combines two medications, which together work to resist the tendency of airway muscles to relax during sleep, researchers said. The new clinical trial involved 318 people with sleep apnea who were randomly chosen to take AD-109 along with another 319 people provided a placebo. Results show that AD-109 reduced sleep apnea severity among more than 40% of patients and led to complete disease control in nearly 18%. Patients also had fewer nightly drops in their blood oxygen level, researchers found. The drug's most common side effects were dry mouth, nausea, insomnia, and difficulty urinating. About 21% of patients stopped therapy due to side effects. AD-109 has received fast-track designation from the U.S. Food and Drug Administration for expedited review. Its developer, Apnimid, has submitted a new drug application to the FDA. Apnimid funded this clinical trial. And that's all the time we have for today. Stay safe and thank you for listening.
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2: Here's the forecast for the Boston and South Shore area on the Talking Information Center from the National Weather Service. A drastic change in temperature from Tuesday, mostly cloudy today. Temperatures only in the mid-60s. Clearing overnight, temperatures dropping to the mid-40s. Friday, sunny, temperatures in the mid-60s. The sun rose this morning at 5:16, setting at 8:05 this evening. Stay tuned for more heading your way next on the Talking Information Center.
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7: This is Denise reading Episode 6 of Dream State by Eric Pubner. In the last episode, Garrett's dad ended up in the hospital recovering from a mild stroke. Garrett missed the rehearsal picnic with the family and the wedding party. Cece has not checked her email yet, and it's the evening before the wedding. She doesn't want any distractions. In a flashback, we learn how Charlie and Garrett met in college and how they became friends with Elias. We left off with Charlie, Elias, and Garrett in a very rustic mountain cabin where they will be staying for their ski adventure on spring break. The three of them were best friends and supposedly housemates, and yet he never slept at the mill anymore. And Charlie and Garrett had the wounded feeling they'd been replaced, or at least that Elias had moved on to a higher plane. Not to mention that he was a senior, graduating in a few months' time. Charlie didn't blame him, really. The guy had been in love with Sabina Gonzalez for, 2.5 years, but there was the niggling worry, shared by Garrett too, that he'd already begun his departure. Later, the three of them geared up and tested their avalanche beacons, pairing off and taking turns switching them to search, walking out of sight and then returning to make sure the beeps sped up as they approached their partner's signal. Then they double-checked that they were all on send and snapped into their skis and began the ascent toward McMillan Peak, skinning up single file, climbing gently through a copse of pines before eventually cresting the tree line and getting a panoramic view of the mountain for the first time, gazing upon the immaculate white bowl that seemed to trap the air in a new kind of stillness. Charlie's heart blew open like a door. He smiled at Elias behind him, who'd lost his grumpiness in the presence of all that snow, and was smiling now too, his face glowing inside the hood of his jacket. Charlie stopped to drink some water, but his Nalgene bottle was frozen shut. He'd forgotten to pack it upside down. Ahead of him, Garrett turned his skis peakward and cut more or less straight uphill toward the ridge. Charlie kept inside Garrett's tracks, where it was easier to skin. His head pounded from the altitude. He was dying of thirst. His toes and fingers were numb. Yet Charlie couldn't have been happier. At some point in the last 3 years, cold weather had ceased to bother him. He preferred it, in fact, to the seasonless warmth of California. It reminded him that he was on a planet 93 million miles from the sun, and that something had collided with it a long time ago and made it lopsided, and therefore cold as shit in the winters. Back home in L.A. for the holidays, walking the dog in a t-shirt, he found himself feeling strangely uneasy, glancing around aimlessly or gazing at the snowless peaks of the San Gabriels in the distance. After what felt like an hour of climbing, they reached the ridge and then rested a bit before transitioning. The air was thin enough that it was hard to catch their breath. The cornice smoldered in the wind, powder blowing off it, like smoke that stung Charlie's lungs. They ripped their climbing skins off. Garrett did this without removing his skis, reaching back to the tail of each one and stripping the skin in a single fluid motion, as if he were tearing off a Band-Aid. Then folded them carefully and stuck them in their packs.
17: Charlie snapped back into his bindings, locking his heels in place for the descent. Goggles on, they traversed in the shadow of the cornice, following the ridgeline in order to find the best pit.

the full leverage of his elbow. No failures. He cut another column and repeated the test, just to make sure. Elias, shivering in the cold, watched in amusement. All this for a blue run? They skied it for a while, doing laps. The snow was almost as good as yesterday's. As the day warmed a bit and the aching stiffness in his limbs seemed to thaw, Charlie felt the exhaustion from his bad night of sleep ebb away and leave him in the same sort of blissful daze he'd felt yesterday. Even his head had stopped hurting. Elias and Garrett seemed to feel the same way, too snow-drunk to speak. They were basically dogs romping in the water. When the glade was skied out, they ate lunch and then skinned over the top of the ridge to the backside of McMillan Peak, where an enormous bowl funneled into a V-shaped valley with the pines all flagging to one side. It was glorious, a mist of snow ghosting across it. Garrett measured it at 33. Rats, Charlie said. Elias frowned. Why rats? Too steep. It's 2 degrees steeper than the last one, which was already steeper than what we agreed to ski. They looked at Garrett, who shrugged. At least do another test, Charlie said. Elias groaned. Another snow pit? Garrett knelt at the snow and dug a little hole with his glove, then probed the walls of it with his fingers, hunting for weak layers. It looked sound. I meant dig it out, Charlie said. Shouldn't we do a real test? We've tested it once. But this is the backside, different snow. Temperature's been consistent, Garrett said equably, and it hasn't snowed since Sunday. Charlie looked at him. He knew this was exactly when you needed to be careful, when you'd been skiing all morning, floating through harmless powder, and began to feel invincible. How could something so fun be dangerous? Charlie felt this himself, and yet he also felt that forgotten dread from last night, that fathomless orphan feeling creep across his scalp. He didn't remember the dream itself, only its presence. But Garrett seemed so confident and relaxed, so at ease in this world of endless snow, so, well, Montanan, that Charlie second-guessed himself. The feeling faded. He remembered the way Garrett had looked the first day they'd met, before sliding down that icy path in his boots, the same invincible playground grin. And nothing had happened to them. Well, Charlie had sprained his arm, yes, but he'd also made the best friends of his life. Elias, impatient, lowered his goggles. He looked at Garrett, waiting for the okay, and Garrett nodded back, a bit pleased with himself, magnanimous even, as if he were handing him a present. And of course, it was only a ski run, no different from the rest they'd done. Elias whooping as he dropped his line and sent up a cloud of powder, carving each turn perfectly, ornamentally, as if engraving something in the snow. Charlie was suddenly ashamed of his own cowardice. Elias wove down the mountain. So effortless were his turns that he seemed almost bored. But he wasn't. He was whooping. He skied into the shade cast by a spur of the peak, and a slab woomphed loose from the snowpack above him, small and harmless-looking, almost pretty, like something sliding off the bed of a truck. Then the slab turned into a raft of debris that found Elias and swept him off his skis, so that for a moment he was floating on top of it, yelling in a different way, skis pointing at the sky. But then he managed to get halfway upright again, dragging his ass along the snow, before tumbling forward onto his stomach, body surfing the wave of debris, which reached the shallow base of the bowl and crested into a heap, and came gently to a stop. The whole ride had lasted several seconds. Charlie looked around, thinking that Elias had managed to stand up again and ski to one side of it, but he was gone. The bowl was deserted. It was only when Charlie looked at Garrett, saw the dumb, panicked stillness of his face, that he realized what had happened. Garrett, who wasn't really there, who'd left his body and was watching from above. Everything looked flat, implausible, like the leaves of a pop-up book. A sickness, inside and out. Charlie said something to him, but he didn't recognize the sounds Charlie was making, or even that they were meant to be different from each other. Onion, onion, onion, he seemed to be saying.
Rousing himself, Garrett skied down to where he thought Elias had gone under and ripped off his glove with his teeth

0: and unzipped the beacon from his pocket, almost dropping it in the snow. His fingers stung in the cold, but the pain seemed to be happening to someone else. 15 minutes, 30 at most, if Elias had made an air pocket for himself. Garrett switched his beacon to search. Even the thoughts he was having, 15 minutes, air pocket, failed to seem real. He was shaking. Holding the beacon in one hand, he watched it carefully and crisscrossed the slide path on his skis, following the flux line on his screen, skiing like a beginner on a bunny slope, except through blocks of uneven snow. And then, when it told him he was close, he popped out of his skis and knelt in the runout zone and did a fine search, checking his distance reading, holding his beacon right over the snow, until he found the lowest reading he could get. He did this alone, forgetting that Charlie was with him. Then he remembered. He yelled for Charlie's help, startled to see Charlie there beside him already. Then got his probe out of his pack and assembled it shakily and plunged the probe into the snow as he'd been taught, probing in a small circle of plunges first and then moving concentrically outward, making a bit bigger circle, then a bigger one, the whole time thinking, "This isn't real. This isn't real. This isn't real." But there were no hits. He couldn't find him. It seemed impossible that Elias had ever been on the mountain at all, and Garrett was about to give up and do another beacon search when he hit something hard, far down, nearly 2 meters, the hard, lifeless thunk of it clutching him in a type of fear he hadn't known existed in the world. He got his shovel out of his pack and yelled at Charlie to dig behind him, farther downhill, and Garrett began to dig as swiftly as he could, shoveling snow so dense it felt like cement. His arms burning, tossing each blade full as far downhill as possible, not daring to stop even for a second, the wind biting a hole into his cheek, and he dug and dug and dug and dug and dug and dug and dug and dug and dug and dropped out of college and wandered between rooms and fell in love with his only friend's fiance and was still digging. 13. The day of the wedding was clear and beautiful, a few vaporous clouds draped across the sky like streamers. You couldn't have asked for better weather. The lake was as flat as a mirror. The boat shed lawn, where the bridesmaids in red were setting up chairs, smelled of hydrangeas and fresh-cut grass. The white chairs, bisected by an aisle of lawn, looked like snow. At least they looked that way to the osprey staring down from her nest. A trout moldered beneath her claws. Someone fussed with the microphone, testing to see if it worked, and an ungodly squeal pierced her ears. An eagle, or something that would eat an eagle, the osprey, afraid for her chicks, spread her wings over them. Meanwhile, down the road at the Serenity Shore cabins, where many of the guests were staying, people were throwing up. Norovirus had felled a third of the groom's party. They sheltered inside, too ill to come out. The place was like an isolation ward. Guests lay on the floor with buckets or slept curled around the toilet between attacks. You could hear groaning through the windows, unspeakable sounds. Vacationers passing by the cabins on a lakeside stroll, oblivious to the nuptials down the road, had the impression of something evil, potentially even devil-related, going on. Charlie's father, the source of all this despair, stood sheepishly on a stepladder, hanging paper lanterns from a fishing line strung between bamboo poles. He motioned to Garrett to join him on the lawn. The wedding would begin in an hour, and there was a general sense of looming disaster. Garrett had no choice but to assist. The bridesmaids, setting up chairs, kept their distance from Mr. Margolis, even though he'd recovered. There was a common feeling of wariness and distrust. The wedding plague, as it had become known, had put a strain on the mingling of tribes. Garrett, who might have nursed a desperate hope due to the wedding's misfortunes if he hadn't been sick himself, not with norovirus, but with the sense that his life was ending, or about to end, felt only exhausted. He stayed at the hospital till 1 in the morning, needing to convince himself that his father wouldn't die in the middle of the night, that this wasn't the main event, but only a preview. Then he'd lain in bed as usual, wondering for the umpteenth time if Cece had read his email. But of course she hadn't read it. It was impossible. If she had, she would have told Charlie, who would have barred Garrett from the wedding. Certainly, at the very least, he would have found another officiant. Instead, when Garrett had called him yesterday from the hospital, half terrified and explaining why he had to miss the rehearsal, Charlie was all kindness and concern, peppering Garrett with medical questions and asking whether there was anything he could do. This would have been an opportune time to bow out of the wedding as well. After all, he had a pretty good excuse. But given that half the groomsmen were too sick to attend, Garrett hadn't had the heart. Needless to say, he still hadn't come up with a speech for his opening words. He had no idea what he was going to say. He was convinced as well that everyone would know what was wrong, that the source of his misery was written across his face. The fact that he was wearing his father's ill-fitting tux only made him feel more conspicuous. "You've lost a button," Mr. Margolis said, pointing at Garrett's stomach. Sure enough, the tuxedo shirt had puckered open above the cummerbund, exposing a loon of skin. "Shit," Garrett said. He reached into his pants pocket, hoping by some miracle his dad had stuck a safety pin in there. "Murphy's Law," Mr. Margolis said. "Nothing to be done." Garrett frowned. "Well, I'll have to do something." "Nope. You look like a vagrant. Might as well accept your fate and wear it with pride." It dawned on Garrett that Mr. Margolis was drunk. Not just a little drunk, either, but on his way to being soused. Perhaps the vilification of being a disease vector was too much for him. Charlie's having a bit of a meltdown. You know, his brothers are too sick to leave the cabin, and his friend Brigley isn't doing much better. "Brig?" Garrett said. "Have you met the bride?" Garrett nodded. "Lovely girl. Smart as hell, too. Are you aware that she has strong feelings about adjectives?" Garrett looked at him, speechless. He shook his head. "I said I had an earth-shattering headache, and she told me not to use the word lightly." Mr. Margolis reached up to hang a lantern, teetering on the stepladder. "Apparently, the earth has bigger problems than I do." Garrett helped Mr. Margolis move the ladder and then handed him up some more lanterns, unsure what to do with this information. He stared at the bridesmaids. He recognized them from Charlie's bachelor party as they told the caterers where to set up their stations. Despite the wedding plague and its discontents, they seemed to be in good spirits. When the caterers weren't watching, one of them grabbed an hors d'oeuvre from a chafing dish, threw it into the air, and caught it deftly in her mouth. The other bridesmaids, ablaze in red dresses, clapped. "I should go practice my opening remarks," Garrett said. Mr. Margolis studied him from the stepladder. "Ah, yes, the minister of my namesake's wedding." Garrett inexplicably gave him a thumbs up. "What words of wisdom will you impart?" he asked. "Oh, you know, your basic wisdoms." "Uh-oh," Mr. Margolis said. "I don't want to ruin the surprise. On second thought, I urge you to get your button fixed, or maybe find a new outfit entirely." Garrett agreed. He crossed the highway and went up to the house, hoping to bump into someone who could help him. How strange it was to step foot on the porch, knowing Cece was inside somewhere, that she might know how he felt about her. But of course she didn't. The effect of Cece's virtue on Garrett was profound. She'd read the second email he'd sent and then deleted the original. His confession of love, as he'd asked her to. Who else would have the moral strength to resist peeking at it? Certainly not Garrett himself. He was more in love with her than ever. The screen door squealed when he opened it, but there was so much commotion inside that no one seemed to notice him. People, Mrs. Margolis, someone's grandfather, a harried, fit-looking man, who he could only imagine was Cece's father, were rushing around the house, attending to mysterious tasks. Two caterers stood in the kitchen, shouting at each other. Garrett opened random drawers, unnoticed, searching for a safety pin. Aimlessly, he walked upstairs and ran into the groom, who was sitting at the top of the steps in his tuxedo shirt and no jacket. He had his sleeves rolled up as if he were about to mow the lawn. "Garrett," Charlie said feebly. His sideburns were damp, and there were beads of sweat shining on his forehead. "Are you all right?" Charlie shook his head. Hey, it's your big day. Feel happy. I wish I could, Charlie said. Garrett felt a rush of anger, wanted to clock Charlie in the face. If you're going to marry this woman, hoard her monogamously for the rest of her life, then at least don't be a wuss about it. It's natural to be nervous, right? It's not that, Charlie said. I feel sick, like I've got the thing. Oh, Jesus. Don't tell anyone. I don't want Cece to find out. He looked pale, his eyes darting around the room. She's already losing her shit. I won't, Garrett said. It would ruin her entire wedding day. Garrett touched Charlie's forehead, which was warm and sticky. He felt a wave of sympathy, keen and uncomplicated. He remembered the day they met, how he'd tackled Charlie in the snow to keep him from sliding into traffic and almost broke the guy's arm. Charlie had never blamed him for it or gotten angry when he'd had to quit the squash team, even though the stunt had been Garrett's idea to begin with. You're going to be fine. I bet it's just nerves. Anyway, all you have to do is stand there. Charlie looked at him. Repeat after me, Garrett said. I'm getting married. I'm getting married, Charlie mumbled. I'm getting married. I'm getting married. That's the spirit. He helped Charlie up, who seemed better once he was on his feet. He even laughed at Garrett's shirt. He led Garrett into his father's upstairs office, where they found a stapler sitting on the desk. Shakily, Charlie knelt on the floor and stapled Garrett's shirt through the buttonhole so that the placket stood awning-like from his stomach, making him look pregnant. Charlie tried to bend the placket flat, but it sprang up again. He bit his lip, trying not to laugh. You don't look so great yourself, Charlie said, staring at Garrett's face. Well, this is just my everyday appearance, Garrett said. My comb's in the bathroom, second door on the right, if you want to spruce up a bit. Charlie opened a drawer in his dad's desk and pulled out a bottle of scotch, something with an unpronounceable name. It looked expensive. He uncorked the top and handed the bottle to Garrett, who took a swig. Wincing, Charlie closed his eyes and took a big swig, too. Thank God you're here, he said, slinging his free arm around Garrett's shoulder. I don't know what I'd do without you. Charlie left to finish getting dressed. Alone, Garrett sat down in front of a yellow legal pad that was sitting on Mr. Margolis's desk, then grabbed a pen from a cup on the windowsill. He tried to summon at least one or two inspiring thoughts for his speech. He just needed a few words to get him started, anything. Why had he never even begun? What was wrong with him? Why did he fail at everything he did, will himself to fail? In college, he used to write term papers in a single night, words spilling out of him faster than he could type. We're gathered here to celebrate two remarkable people, Garrett wrote, then froze in place. He felt like he was composing his own obituary. He grabbed the scotch out of the drawer and took a longer swig. He needed to take a leak. Dispirited, he got up and poked down the hallway, trying to remember his way around from Charlie's bachelor party, and opened what he imagined was the door to the bathroom. But it was not the bathroom. It was a bedroom, smelling of perfume, tense as a green room before a play. Several women in red, the bridesmaids he'd seen outside, were gathered around a stranger in a wedding dress, Cece sitting with her back to the door. So resplendent did she look, even from behind, that Garrett hadn't recognized her. An elderly woman with a dimple on her chin, her grandmother, stood nearby. One of the bridesmaids squatted in front of Cece, dabbing at her face with a tissue. The others all stared at Garrett as if he'd walked into a church service. For a moment, confronted by this tableau of protective women, stern and hushed and emitting inscrutable tribal power, gathered around Cece as though guarding a fire that might go out. He was speechless. Cece turned in her chair and noticed him for the first time, her face opening in surprise. Had she been crying? Her eyes were bloodshot, her makeup smeared. Seeing her lovely, tear-stained face, Garrett forgot where he was for a second, forgot that he was searching for a bathroom, or that he looked pregnant, or that he had a dying father in the hospital. Until that moment, Garrett had associated weddings with Pachelbel's canon, frou-frou-looking cakes, maybe the graduate. But he realized all at once that he'd completely misconstrued what they were about. They were about stopping time. They were about making the world conform, if only for a few hours, to the parameters of your desire. That secret part of you that sang out to perfection and rescued you from ordinary life. What if the world had a dream and it was miraculously about you? And now Cece stared at him in tears. A red rose floated in her hair. Who wouldn't cry, with a third of the guests quarantined in their rooms? He wanted only to console her. It didn't even matter who she was marrying. Garrett didn't believe in a soul, at least in the ordinary sense, and yet something soul-like seemed to spring out of him, to strain toward this weeping bride, this human being. And because he was a human, too, he hadn't felt this sort of thing in years. It was a strange feeling, like rejoining a flock. Garrett took a step toward her instinctively, and an extraordinary thing happened. She curled her lip at him. The tendons in her neck stiffened like cables. The effect was mesmerizing. She stood from her chair, baring her teeth like a cat. Then she raised her right hand and thrust it toward him, hooking the air with one finger, as if it were perched on the button of something. A spray can. Psh! She hissed, spraying the imaginary can in his face. 2. Summertime. 14. On the way to the Margolis' house, or should she say Charlie's now, Cece watched the familiar sights flash by her window. Fred's bait and tackle, the concrete teepee that used to be a motel, the blue lake strobing through the trees. She wasn't sleepy at all, but couldn't stop yawning. Her stomach hurt from dread, nerves, possibly hunger. She'd been unable to eat breakfast, staring at her bowl of oatmeal this morning as if it were prison gruel. Garrett seemed as nervous as she was, gazing silently ahead, his hands clenching the wheel. Every so often, he glanced at the mirror and fussed with his hair, so thin on top it looked like a baby. It had taken Charlie years to forgive them, 9, in fact, and now they were driving to the house that she'd once loved, the place where Charlie and Cece had intended to take their children every summer, where they'd had their wedding and vowed to love and to cherish till death did them part. How strange to be headed there now for a visit. Cece had driven by it before, of course, though only once when she had to get to Missoula for a flight. She generally did everything in her power, took the long way around the lake to avoid it. Lana seemed to have absorbed the nervousness of her parents, sitting in the back seat with her hands clasped, thumbs steepled together. She hadn't said a word since they left. This was uncharacteristic enough to seem like an omen, a sign that they shouldn't have accepted Charlie's invitation. Cece had only explained to her, of course, that he was an old friend. Lana knew nothing of the history, the wedding, Cece getting so sick she couldn't fly back to L.A. with Charlie, and then never flying back to California at all. "Honey, we need to tell you something," Cece said, turning around in the front seat. Her daughter, 7 years old and preposterously beautiful, like a child in a French movie, seemed strangely obedient. "All right. The man we're visiting, Charlie, he and I used to be, well, we were engaged to be married, but I fell in love with your father." Lana nodded. "I know. You know?" You ran away with Daddy after your wedding." Cece blinked at her. "How do you know that?" "Daddy told me." Cece looked at Garrett, doing her best to convey her annoyance without telegraphing it to their daughter. "She asked me about it last night," he said, shrugging. "Wondered why she'd never met Charlie before, since he has a kid her age, and a house 10 minutes away. Did you really expect me to lie?" "Yes," Cece said. "What else do you know?" she asked Lana. "You and the man we're going to see weren't full-way married yet, when you ran away with Dad. You never turned in the certificate to get it certificated." "Certified," Garrett said. "Plus, the man has a whole new family, so it's cool." Cece looked at Garrett again. "Right, extremely cool. Coolest thing I've ever done in my life." This was meant to be a joke. Her throat clogged, and she looked out the window. Also, Dad was refereeing the wedding and he was supposed to say a speech, but he was too in love with you to write it beforehand and had to make up something on the spot. You told her that? Cece said. Well, not the referee part. She might be confusing marriage with competitive sport. What did the speech say? Lana asked. Oh, it was really, Cece began, but found herself at a loss for words. Beautiful, appalling, like a knife now in the heart. I'll tell you about it sometime, Garrett said, when you're older. Cece stared at him, wondering whether to be mad or not. There was so much agony there, so much guilt and second guessing and trapdoor ambivalence opening to regret, that she didn't know where to begin. The thing was, she loved Garrett, still desired him on some molecular level she didn't fully understand. But of course, being married to him was a lot different from not being married to him. Not being married was the easiest thing in the world. It was as impossible for her to imagine the hunger she'd felt, the dark, aching madness that had caused her to blow up her life, as it was to imagine a stranger's. More impossible, perhaps. The things that had seemed so irresistible to her, Garrett's tragic sadness, his distrust of pieties, his gimlet-eyed way of looking at the whole American project, were less alluring when you had to live with them on a daily basis. Nonconformity, when you're married to it, ends up looking more and more like inertia. And yet, there were surprising compensations. She would never, for example, have imagined him being such a good father. She touched his leg now, choosing to forgive him. Garrett, stiff as a statue, smiled back. Yes, he was sick with fear, too. When Charlie had emailed him a month ago out of the blue, it had seemed like a miracle. Neither of them could believe it, that Charlie had invited them back into his life. A long letter, mostly about himself, his wife and kids, how happy he was. He'd lost a transplant patient during post-op. The guy's best friend, whom he'd fought with in Vietnam, had been in the room when he died. I don't want to go the rest of my life not speaking to my best friend. Garrett, reading the email aloud to Cece, had stopped after this line, overwhelmed. It was one of the few times she'd seen him choke up. They rounded the bend to the Margolises, and there it was, the dock, the electric lake, the house making its gutter snipe face at them, porch sticking out like a tongue. Other than some rose bushes on the front lawn, blooming as yellow as the house, the place looked the same. Even the fence post that Garrett had put in was still there, shorter than the rest. It angered her for some reason that Charlie hadn't replaced it. Garrett parked by the side of the road. The driveway was blocked, and Cece got out first and walked down to the lake without thinking to bring Lana with her, or to tell either of them where she was going. She felt it in her legs, an almost physical tug. The boat creaked gently in the water, dock lines straining against their cleats. She'd forgotten this sound existed in the world, a sound she loved. A daytime moon hung over the Lazy Bear, which had yet to open. Cece stepped out of her thongs and warmed the soles of her feet. The huge lake, glazed by the sun, shone bright as a movie. Beyond the western shore loomed the peak of Baldy Mountain, wearing its green gown of trees, unzipped down the middle from an avalanche last winter. She'd given all this up. Oh, God, what had she done? Charlie met them at the door, looking fit and happy, astonishingly the same except for a reddish beard that shouldn't have suited him but did, maybe because it made him appear less boyish. He introduced them to his wife, Angeliki, who said she'd encouraged Charlie with the beard. Of course, he would never do something without being fully focus grouped. Shaking hands with this beautiful Greek wife, who had a beautiful half-Greek toddler clinging to her leg, Charlie's youngest, Cece felt the twinge of something she wasn't used to feeling in Montana, frumpiness. She wished she'd had her hair cut in the last 6 months. And this fellow is Jasper, Charlie said, in a proud parent voice she wouldn't have expected. Somehow this suited him, too. A tan-faced boy with Charlie's slender, rocket-fin nose smiled politely up at them. Something crumbled in Cece's chest. No, came down all at once. The toddler hugging Angeliki's leg mimed some squeezing motions with her hand as if she were milking a cow, and Angeliki sat down on the edge of the couch and promptly began to breastfeed her. Unlike Cece's Montana neighbors, who used what they called hooter hiders, the woman didn't feel the need to conceal herself. "And how old are you?" she asked Lana, who did not smile politely like Jasper, but stared brazenly at Angeliki's breast. 8. "Actually, she's 7," Garrett said. "She's been lying about her age since she was 6. "I'm 7, too," Jasper said. Lana gave him a withering look. "Do you like mushrooms?" Charlie asked her. "No." "How about hot dogs?" "No, they taste like airport." "Lana," Cece said, blushing, "be polite." "I dislike them very much, thank you," Lana said. "Why don't you put some pasta on the stove," Angeliki said from the couch, "for anyone who doesn't like airport." At dinner, she set up a booster seat for little Taya, who proceeded to calmly suck peas from her fingers. She had to be the mellowest 2-year-old Cece had ever met. Lana, at her age, was flying around like a pinball, breaking things left and right. Cece wondered why it had taken Charlie and Angelica so long to have a second child. Whether there had been some kind of hidden trouble in their marriage, infidelity, depression, she found herself dwelling on the possibilities. "So, when I was older than you, 16 years old," Angeliki said to Lana, though everyone at the table was listening, "my parents sent me to this summer camp in Oregon. We'd just moved to the States, and I didn't really like American food." She explained how they'd gone on a camping trip and one of the counselors had found some chicken-of-the-woods mushrooms growing out of a tree and cooked them up for all the campers. Those big, ugly, orange-looking mushrooms that supposedly taste like chicken. Well, they convinced her to try one because all the campers were eating them. And then suddenly, one of the girls said she didn't feel very well and threw up in the woods. And the counselors were like, "Poor kid, she has the flu." But then another kid clutched her stomach and had to go throw up. And then all of them were suddenly groaning and hugging themselves and rolling around on the ground. They had to take everyone to the hospital. We were all passing a cardboard box around in the bus and throwing up into it. We made up a song about it, Puke Box Hero. Turns out the counselor had picked some mushrooms growing out of the wrong kind of tree, the kind that grows on conifers or hemlocks. I don't remember which. Can make you really ill. "Hemlocks are a kind of conifer," Cece said. "They're conifers already." "Oh, yes. Well," Angeliki said graciously, "you're right. Something else, then." Lana looked at Cece, wondering why she was being such a bitch, probably. Cece blamed it on the rock slide in her chest. Angeliki's story had made her think of the wedding, of course, how Mr. Margolis had given half the wedding party norovirus all those years ago. Judging from the awkward silence, Charlie and Garrett were thinking about this, too. Only Angeliki, cleaning Taya's face with her napkin, seemed unfazed by the connection. Perhaps she didn't know about the wedding at all. Was it possible Charlie hadn't told her? It didn't help that she was lovely, olive skin and big stage-struck eyes, and the kind of symmetrically perfect face that flipped a switch inside you, one you wished didn't exist. It was one of those faces that seemed kind because it was beautiful. This had always seemed ludicrous to Cece, a literal interpretation of moral beauty, exploited by Victorian novelists, but in this case, it seemed to be true. The woman was genuinely kind. Cece had not counted on this. She had prepared herself for anger, brittleness, even open hostility. But this hearty, indifferent friendliness, somehow it was worse. Charlie put his hand on the back of Angeliki's neck, massaging it gently. He used to do the same thing to Cece whenever they had company over, as if showing everyone in the room how lucky he was, had done this during their rehearsal picnic, in fact, little knowing what lay in store. If Cece hadn't been felled by norovirus after the wedding, too sick to fly home with Charlie, they might still be together. He'd wept on the phone when she told him she wasn't coming back to L.A., that she was in love with Garrett and staying in Montana, wept and wept, How horrific it had been. Charlie had done his share of screaming, of course, but mostly Cece remembered how crushed he sounded, how small and broken and abandoned, like a little boy. He'd pleaded for her to come back, made himself sickening and pathetic. Then, when that hadn't worked, vowed never to forgive her. And Cece really thought she'd done something unforgivable, that she was some kind of a monster. She despised herself, but at the same time, this seemed like an acceptable price to pay. Or if not exactly acceptable, bearable. She could be a good human being and marry the wrong person, or be a monster who ran off with his best friend, the man she had fallen in love with. But now, of course, Charlie had forgiven her, and why not? It had worked out in the best possible way for him. He'd found someone better. And Garrett? Charlie said in his friendliest voice. Catch me up on your life. Okay, Garrett said, then fell silent. You're a wildlife biologist now? Sounds a bit more glamorous than it is, and lucrative. Well, last time we were in touch, a bit of awkwardness here, a pause, but he seemed so at peace it may have only been a hiccup. You were working at the airport. Garrett blushed. Everything's relative, I guess. But yeah, field work mostly. Population ecology. I'm out in the trenches. Studying what? I did fishers for a bit. That was for defenders of wildlife. Then mountain caribou up in northern Idaho. For the past couple of winters, we've been tracking wolverines in Glacier. Wolverines are endangered? In the lower 48 they are, or should be. That's one of the study objectives. We're trying to get them designated. There are only about 300 left, Lana said informatively. Is that so? Lana glanced at Taya and leaned forward, lowering her voice. Sometimes they kill each other, too. Their own offspring. She adored her father and had adopted his sociopathic way of describing animal behavior. Well, not sociopathic exactly, just free of the cuddly Disney-isms Californians used when talking about animals, particularly ones they wanted to keep roaming the earth. Cece and Garrett's neighbors, who hunted elk with rifles and crossbows and weird primitive muskets you had to load with a rod, anything that would allow them to keep killing things all year round, talked about animals in the same way Garrett did. It's the shorter winters that are really killing them, Garrett said, the decline in snowpack. They build snow dens for their young, 10 feet deep sometimes for insulation, but also to hide them from predators. I mean, have you ever seen a wolverine's feet? Charlie shook his head. They're as big as ping-pong paddles. Really? You'd be hard-pressed to find an animal, Garrett said, that evolved more thoroughly for snow. Charlie smiled at him. What? Just amazed. A wolverine expert. Last thing I heard, Cece, you'd married a baggage handler. There was an awkward silence. What did he mean by this? Nothing. Everything. Cece looked at her daughter, who was staring at her in astonishment. You were married to a baggage handler? Lana asked excitedly. Yep, Garrett said. A real loser. So you're away from home a lot? Angelique asked Garrett. Just a few weeks at a time. Angelique shook her head. Must be hard, she said sympathetically. She'd turned to Lana, but Cece felt like she was addressing her. We manage okay, Cece said. Don't we, Lana? I'm kind of a latchkey kid, Lana said provocatively. Where did she get these terms? You're not a latchkey kid. I am. I come home after school to an empty house. I watch TV by myself. Only for half an hour. I want to be a latchkey kid, Jasper said. It was the first thing he'd said all dinner. Mom forgot to put the spare key in the mailbox one time, and I had to wait for her to come home. It was below freezing outside. My ears fell off. Your ears did not fall off. You had a wool hat in your backpack the whole time and didn't even take it out. Besides, I told you to go to the Washburns if anything like that ever happened. The Washburn kids chew tobacco. Plus, they set their little cousin on fire. That was an accident. Can we go to the Washburns? Jasper asked his mom. No, she said calmly, with that noirish unflappability certain moms had, and that always made Cece feel like a mass of nerve endings. Angeliki looked at Jasper for a second, as if wondering whether Lana was a bad influence. "And where do you work, Cece?" "At the Trout and Tackle, next to the playhouse." Angeliki looked at her blankly. "That's her restaurant," Garrett explained. "Oh, wow, you have your own restaurant?" "No, no," Cece said. "It's not mine, thank God. I'm just a server." "Actually, she's going back to school," Garrett said, "to get her PhD. It's just a matter of when we can get our lives in order." Cece looked at him suddenly furious. Why was he so intent on making her life seem less small? Probably he just didn't want her to feel humiliated. But in fact, his rushing to her defense had the opposite effect. It made sense that she would have supported his career first, given how unhappy he was working at the airport. They'd rented an apartment in Missoula those first few years so he could finish up his bachelor's, then his master's, while she tried to map out a future for herself, something that would allow him to continue doing fieldwork in the Rockies. All the English grad programs were on the coasts, at least if she wanted a PhD worth its salt. That might actually translate into a career. Regardless, he'd agreed to follow her wherever she wanted. They'd make it work. Except she'd gotten pregnant. A mistake. She'd gone off the pill, suspecting it was giving her migraines, and they'd become a bit complacent. She'd always imagined having kids, just not quite so soon. There were complications. 6 months of bed rest with bathroom privileges, thank God. She had an incompetent cervix. This always made Garrett laugh, though in med school you got used to the slanderous dissing of body parts, and a doctor sewed it up. Cerclege. Every day Cece took to the couch, worried the feckless organ would pop its stitches. The worry and boredom and confinement were unspeakable. It was the sort of ordeal that sweeps you out to sea and then crashes you back to shore half a year later. Your bones turned to coral, your hopes and dreams worn down to basic human demands. You just want a healthy baby. You want to get off the couch again. You want to smell something other than your armpits. She would not trade Lana for anything. She was determined to be a great mother who would never die. But Cece couldn't help feeling her dreams had failed to recover from those months of bed rest. They'd never fully made it off the couch. Broke, having burned through the meager savings Garrett had inherited from his father, the dregs of his TIAA Cruff account, they moved back to Salish, or rather to his father's house, which he'd failed after his dad's death to even rent out. They needed more space. Garrett had begun working at Glacier, so it made sense. Plus, they both missed it up here, though it didn't take long for Cece to realize she'd confused the place in general with her very limited experience of it, i.e. the lake. The lake, in summer, with no money problems to speak of, how divine it was to splash around in the water. She felt hopelessly naive. Not that the landscape didn't move her. She couldn't drive home from work, the Swan Mountains white with snow, hovering like shot-down clouds in the distance, without feeling a lump in her throat. Just that she didn't know who she was. That was the trouble. Money, she realized now, had protected her from this startling fact. She did her best not to obsess about it, but sometimes Cece couldn't help imagining the life she would have led if she'd never left L.A. In this alternative universe, she'd gone back to med school and become a doctor, a radiologist with humanely regular hours, living in a nice suburb somewhere where the children didn't chew tobacco. She was happy and professionally fulfilled. Cece knew this was bunk. She'd been miserable in med school, ill-suited to the whole endeavor, but in her weakest moments blamed Garrett for everything she'd lost. After dinner, she helped Charlie and Garrett clean up, since Charlie insisted that Angeliki, who'd spent the afternoon cooking, relax. Apparently relax, in Angeliki's case, meant happily agreeing to play Monopoly when Lana and Jasper asked her to, a game Cece refused to play at home. She loved her daughter, but would rather have killed them both in a murder-suicide. Lana, who did not realize mothers played Monopoly or board games at all, except under duress, was delighted. It was like she'd discovered a new kind of life form. She even got to insist on being banker, making things proceed even more glacially than usual. Cece watched the Monopoly game from the kitchen, where she was helping to do the dishes, Garrett scrubbing each one in the sink and then handing it to her to dry before she passed it to Charlie to put away. Charlie chattered about the renovations they'd done to the house, seemingly oblivious to the awkwardness of the three of them doing the dishes together. It was as if he and Cece had never so much as kissed each other on the cheek. She kept glancing at Garrett, wondering what he made of Charlie's happiness. Did he feel as depressed as she did, full of disdain for his old friend's restless waste of money? Or because anything was possible with Garrett, was he just happy to be there at all, too humbled by Charlie's forgiveness to say much? We have come to the end of episode 6 of Dream State. We'll continue again next time.
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2: Here's the forecast for the Boston and South Shore area on the Talking Information Center from the National Weather Service. A drastic change in temperature from Tuesday, mostly cloudy today. Temperatures only in the mid-60s. Clearing overnight, temperatures dropping to the mid-40s. Friday, sunny, temperatures in the mid-60s. The sun rose this morning at 5:16, setting at 8:05 this evening. Stay tuned for more heading your way next on the Talking Information Center.
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13: Hi, it's Linda with the Talking Information Center. It is Thursday, May 21st, 2026, and thanks for spending the next hour with pop culture. I'm going to start with the spring 2026 issue of Vanity Fair. This is an article by Ta-Nehisi Coates, The Homeland. Renee Good and Alex Preddy were labeled domestic terrorists, rhetoric employed by the Trump administration to justify the state taking life by associating the dead with national villainy. In the wake of poet and writer Renee Good's killing, Donald Trump and his collaborators have done all they can to define her as an enemy of the homeland. The administration claims, for instance, that Good was a domestic terrorist, a term it applied to Alex Preddy, the ICU nurse whom federal agents killed less than 3 weeks later. This rhetoric is employed to justify the state taking life by associating the dead with national villainy. But the campaign against good is different because the Homeland takes particular and perverse interest in women deemed insufficiently reverent of hearth and home. Trump propagandists tell us that good was part of a growing cabal of insolent white ladies turned violent, that she was a, quote, lesbian agitator in league with 68 IQ Somali scammers, or that she was simply, as her killer apparently labeled her, an expletive bitch. For these and other sins, her castigation has extended into the afterlife. With Elon Musk's AI tool, Grok, users churned out deepfakes of Good with bullets in her head and of her corpse in a bikini. This is all appropriate in defending the undocumented. Good violated the sanctity of the homeland, which is to say that she questioned the divine promise of American soil to a mythical and singular people. For the homeland is not the state or even the country. The homeland is not defined by simple geography. It exists beyond laws and norms. It is unconcerned with traditional American concepts like liberty, freedom, or pluralism. The homeland is that piece of earth providentially deeded to the Volk. The homeland's borders are drawn in untainted blood, its sanctity exemplified in proper gender conduct and the fulfillment of gender roles. It is the homeland that ICE venerates in its recruitment posts, festooned with victorious white settlers and vanquished indigenous Americans. It is the homeland that Musk saluted twice at Trump's inauguration. It is the homeland that the late Charlie Kirk was fond of invoking. I want to be able to get married, buy a home, have kids, allow them to ride their bike till the sun goes down, send them to a good school, have a low-crime neighborhood, not to have my kid be taught the lesbian, gay, transgender garbage in their school, while also not having them have to hear the Muslim call to prayer 5 times a day. And that was attributed to Charlie Kirk. It is often said that the homeland is skeptical of immigrants, but more precisely, the homeland is skeptical of aliens. Asylum seekers from Gaza fleeing a genocide have no place in the homeland. Afrikaners suffering the indignity of post-apartheid are welcome. The homeland is covetous of Northern Europeans, but regards Somali Americans as, quote, garbage. Why can't we have some people from Norway, Sweden, just a few, Trump recently said. But we always take people from Somalia, places that are a disaster, right? Filthy, dirty, disgusting, ridden with crime, he said. The criteria for these distinctions between putative immigrant and indelible alien are not complicated, for above all, the homeland is a racist project. Securing the homeland is the central feature of the Trump administration. In Los Angeles and Chicago, Trump seeks to cleanse it. With Greenland and Venezuela, Trump seeks to expand and enrich it. Heterosexual men are the rightful defenders of the homeland. Lesbian agitators, such as Good, are its nemesis. Christians are the lifeblood of the homeland. Stupid Muslims are its cancer. A characteristic of the homeland is that its foes must be subhuman. Members of the LGBTQ plus community are, quote, freaks. Disagreeable women are, quote, ugly pigs. And the residents of D.C. are, quote, cockroaches. For years, a certain kind of liberal has either minimized such culture war rhetoric coming from the other side or urged political actors of all stripes to ignore it in favor of material or kitchen table issues, as though the state regarding one's life as garbage has no tangible consequence, as if the terms of a fight can be determined by the person getting punched. But Trump has clarified an inconvenient fact. The culture war is an actual war. ice, full of myrmidons of the homeland, enjoy an $85 billion budget, a sum larger than the annual military budget of every country in the world except the United States and China, as Caitlin Dickerson reported in The Atlantic. Immigration and Customs Enforcement, just one component of the Department of Homeland Security, is getting more money than any other law enforcement agency in America. Deportations are up under Trump, but that is not the true purpose of ICE. They're not serious about getting rid of as many people as they can. They're serious about causing human pain and suffering, a former ICE official told Dickerson. Putting someone into detention isn't a removal, it's a punishment. 32 people died in ICE's custody in 2025, the highest number in 20 years. And befitting an administration filled with reality TV stars, a policy of human pain and suffering is presently being repackaged as spectacle. Activists arrested in defiance of the homeland have had their portraits altered via AI. Minor celebrities, their dubious state on the wane, have sought to supercharge their prospects by accompanying ICE on raids or even joining its ranks. Kristi Noem, the head of the Department of Homeland Security, posed in front of a group of immigrants sent to a torture site in El Salvador in a show of sadistic titillation. Last June, L.A. County Supervisor Janice Hahn watched as Noem led an ICE raid in Huntington Park. I could tell she was doing a full camera crew production, Hahn said. She was getting hair and makeup done. Noem, like the president she serves, has a flair for the theatrical. She cosplays in camouflage and bulletproof vests. The focus on appearance and production value is essential in a movement that seeks not just to purify the actual America, but to resurrect the America of legend and myth. Securing the homeland, they tell us, is an existential priority. It is also content. Many Americans, horrified by the homeland's agents rampaging through whole communities, seizing children, perp-walking half-naked old men, and detaining whomever they feel like, with or without charges, all while enjoying absolute immunity, have settled on an interesting term, occupation. This designation is as correct as it is unoriginal, a fact more Americans would do well to remember. ICE has contracted surveillance tools that, according to Joseph Cox at 404 Media, allow it to, quote, track phones without a warrant and follow their owners home or to their employer. These tools, reportedly deployed across Minneapolis, were not created in America, but in Israel, still another homeland enforcing the longest occupation in modern history. Thus, the people of Minnesota have, as American taxpayers, subsidized an occupation overseas that is effectively a laboratory for their own. We did not blindly stumble into this era of homeland rule. Almost 25 years ago, when the Department of Homeland Security was first proposed, there were inklings, even among supporters, that things might someday come to this. Homeland isn't really an American word, Peggy Noonan wrote in the Wall Street Journal in 2002. She supported the formation of the department, but something bothered her about the name. It's not something we used to say or say it now. It has a vaguely Teutonic ring. We must help the Führer protect the homeland, blogger Mickey Koss wrote for Slate that year, echoed Noonan's concerns, noting that the proposed department name explicitly ties our sentiments to the land, not to our ideas. Russell Feingold, who was the junior Wisconsin senator at the time, saw something more substantive at work. Feingold saw gaps in the legislation that a would-be tyrant could easily exploit. A figure like that would be completely lacking in virtue, and Feingold's colleagues could not imagine that the American people, in their infinite wisdom, would allow such an arch-villain to ascend to the presidency. People said, Russ, no president would do X, Y, or Z, Feingold recently told me. In other words, the norms are strong enough that you're just sort of a Cassandra. Feingold was the lone Senate vote against the Patriot Act and one of only 9 senators to oppose the creation of the Department of Homeland Security. Feingold watched with alarm as in the wake of 9/11, the country's immigration policy was subsumed by counterterrorism. As soon as 9/11 occurred, within seconds, it became clear that the Bush administration was going to target Muslim and Arab Americans, Feingold said. Indeed, over a period of months, the FBI detained terrorism. As soon as 9/11 occurred, within seconds, it became clear that the Bush administration was going to target Muslim and Arab Americans, Feingold.

representatives, some physically abused, and some put on 23-hour lockdown. Most were deported. And despite being investigated in the wake of 9/11, none were ever charged with anything related to terrorism. In 2008, after Barack Obama won the Democratic primary, Feingold began to see another, older trend emerge, one that is foundational to the homeland mythos. While in the Senate, Feingold made a point to hold town meetings in all 72 of Wisconsin's counties. The meetings were, by his telling, pretty mellow, filled with supporters and few conservatives. They were always civil, Feingold said. And then Obama is elected. And I start going to these last 15 or so town meetings, and it was unbelievable. The guy wasn't even sworn in yet. And all of a sudden, all these people started coming, a kind of tough-looking crowd, and booing and saying, he's a socialist. He wasn't born in the United States. He's going to do this. He's going to do that. And there was fire in their eyes. And it was very strange because Obama had won many of these counties in the rural areas, and yet there was this thing that was happening. When pundits last tried to chalk up the growth of the Tea Party, then Trump's first election, to economic anxiety and a snubbed working class, Feingold was skeptical. There was this whole dynamic that coalesced into this sort of feeling of white people being under siege, Feingold said. That, to me, is sort of the political context that opens the door. But skeptical as he was, Feingold never saw things advancing this far. He lost his 2010 re-election bid to Republican Ron Johnson, a Trump ally who remains in office and has blamed Goods and Preddy's death on Democrats' quote, incitement of violence and obstruction against federal law enforcement. I'll be the first to admit, the reason I did it was because I feared that someday there could be somebody who would do some of these things in an abusive way, Feingold said of his vote against the DHS. But I never imagined that there would be somebody who would do all of these things at every opportunity. The problem will almost certainly outlive Trump's presidency. ICE's budget has steadily increased through Democratic and Republican administrations. That funding has gone to what journalist Radley Balko calls, quote, the most rogue, renegade, and certainly pro-Trump police agenda in the federal government. No matter who wins the midterms this year or the presidential election in 2028, the army of the homeland will remain, and its enemies in the Democratic Party seem to have little desire to fight back. And so then it falls to the people themselves. In these moments, I find comfort and inspiration in ancestors and martyrs. More than half a century ago, as the writer Jelani Cobb recently noted, activist Viola Luiso, a housewife and mother of five, left her family in Detroit and headed south to join the march to Montgomery, and in the process left the privileges of white ladyhood behind. For transgressing against the homeland of that era, the neo-Confederate South, Luiso was murdered by white supremacists, just as Good was slandered by the homeland's authorities as a domestic terrorist and a expletive bitch. Luiso was slandered by the homeland's rulers as a heroin addict and nymphomaniac who'd gone south to make a cuckold of her husband. But the slander was itself revelatory, for it demonstrated the homeland's perverse, exacting norms, its obsession with hierarchy, its rigid borders, and the high price levied on anyone who dared cross them. Forces of the neo-Confederate South did not simply represent a threat to African Americans, as was the popular perception, Cobb wrote. They were a mortal danger to anyone who disagreed with them, regardless of the person's race, background, or gender. Perhaps we are in such a moment now, where a death demonstrates to the country the broad nature of the threat. But this is a passive hope, and in Luiso's life, we find a more active call to action. Luiso was born into poverty. Her father was a coal miner, her husband a union organizer. Hers was the kind of salt-of-the-earth family often celebrated in the anthems of the homeland.
whereas the homeland sees freedom

0: As the sole prerogative of its tribe, Luiso's vision extended to humanity itself. While understanding the economic exploitation of her family, she also understood that whiteness had enrolled her in the exploitation of others. When Luiso acquired this knowledge, when she got woke, she was transfigured into a traitor to her race and a menace to the homeland. For being a menace, for being woke, she was killed, as was Renee Good, as was Alex Preti. But revelations have their blessings too. In this case, a life, however brief, that is clean and does not depend on the oppression and debasement of others. The revelation of deep human ties, the belief that we are all equally chosen, doomed Luiso, Good, and Preti, as revelation so often does. But it also immortalized them. Okay, let's head over to the May issue of Rolling Stone. Here's a feature. Confessions of a $7 million cat burglar. Jennifer Gomez used her upper middle class upbringing to inform a prolific life of crime. Here's how she did it, by Alex Morris. On an otherwise unremarkable day, a young woman in a gray Chevy Impala pulled up to the front of a sprawling modern home in a sleepy Florida town. Killing the ignition, she stepped out of the car and did a quick survey of the manicured lawn. She wore hospital scrubs and a pleasant, unreadable expression. Her long, dark hair was pulled back tightly from her heart-shaped face. She had dark eyes, long lashes, the kind of beauty that calms more than it excites, that broadcasts that all is as it should be. The woman rang the front doorbell. When no one answered, she walked to the back of the house. Finding the yard deserted, she located a low window and pulled a glass cutter out of a brown satchel. She cut a hole in the glass just large enough to slip her body through it. Inside the house was hushed and still. The light on an alarm panel flashed green, motion sensor disarmed. The lines of the rooms were stark and sleek, moneyed, but without, it seemed, a feminine touch. This was a disappointment to the woman who moved among the polished wood surfaces quietly, systematically. Electronics were useless to her. The watch market was too complicated. Cash was good, but people rarely had more than a few thousand dollars tucked away in a sock drawer or between the pages of a Bible. The biggest lick or score was often jewelry, gold pieces that the woman could melt down into untraceable bars, the length and width of a credit card, the thickness of a bar of chocolate. Men rarely owned a lot of expensive jewelry that could be processed that way. Even then, thumbing a gold chain necklace she'd found in a large wooden box on a dresser in the master bedroom, the woman paused for the slightest moment. The chain was preposterous, a Cuban link style as thick as the band of a watch, the gold so garishly yellow that the woman thought it couldn't possibly be real. And yet, it seemed too heavy to be costume jewelry. She threw the necklace as well as some matching bracelets and even a matching ring into her satchel. Then she let herself out through the front door and drove off to the next house. At least she thinks she let herself out through the front door. And she thinks she hit up other homes that day. In truth, it's hard to remember all of these details. Jennifer Gomez estimates that between the years of 2007 and 2011, she burgled hundreds, if not thousands, of homes in a string of Florida counties. From Ocala to Jacksonville. When she was arrested on July 29th, 2011, and cops tried to pin her with every burglary that matched her style, a small hole cut in a window, a taste primarily for expensive jewelry and cash, she couldn't begin to say which jobs were hers and which weren't. She'd sometimes burgle four or five homes in one afternoon, 4 or 5 days a week. The privacy fences and pool houses and chef's kitchens all ran together at a certain point. On the day she was sentenced, it took several hours to read through all of her charges in court, and those were only the charges she pleaded to, a fraction of the total amount. Though she wasn't going to admit it at the time, she says, it's very likely that a lot of those burglaries, if not all of them, were mine. But Gomez says she does remember that one lick of Cuban link gold, because when she got home and inspected the chains, the metal was stamped with 916, the marking for 22 carats. And there were pounds and pounds of it, so much that she couldn't weigh it all at once. The scale she used didn't go that high. She says she melted the gold down, stuffed the bars into Ziploc sandwich baggies, and sold the whole lot for around $60,000, the biggest single lick she scored in her career as a professional cat burglar, at least as far as she can remember. The house. I would have definitely broken into that house right there, Gomez says, pointing to a large, nondescript structure set back from the road behind curtains of Spanish moss. On a recent Tuesday, Gomez is driving me in her Toyota Land Cruiser down a quiet, sun-dappled street where expansive yards roll like red carpets up to multi-million dollar riverfront homes. Water shimmers silver in the distance. Boats lazily bob. Beside the lush vegetation and the occasional passing car, there are no other signs of life. The people of Admiral's Inlet pay handsomely for their privacy. This just looks like it has a lot of money, Gomez comments as she continues down the street, waving her pale pink nails and pointing out other properties she would have found enticing. I wanted you to get a feel for how easy it is, she breezily says of burglarizing. Now at 42, Gomez still wears her long dark hair pulled back tightly from her heart-shaped face. She still has the kind of doe-eyed beauty that broadcasts that all is as it should be. She wears curve-hugging athleisure in soothing shades of beige and has the well-scrubbed glow of someone committed to their skincare regimen. Her southern accent is slightly clipped and officious, the type of drawl that a stamp of a suburban upbringing. Petite and animated, she's a natural storyteller with a gift for highlighting the absurdity of situations, including most especially her own. Gomez has not burgled in 15 years. She's done her time. Her criminal period is now past the statute of limitations. But she has not forgotten the mindset she once had, the ways her brain worked, or failed to work, that led her to her criminality. I had a lot of years to think about it in prison, she says now of her 10-year sentence. I would play all these scenarios, play my life out over and over and over, because I wanted to find where I went wrong. Hers was not crimes of passion, not really. They were not crimes of opportunity. They were too calculated for that. But they were crimes that stemmed from the opportunities she'd been granted. Desperate people will do desperate things, she says. But someone who isn't desperate and breaks the law? Psychologically, they're looking for something else. Maybe it's power. Maybe it's excitement. Maybe it's a need to hustle, to prove something, to set themselves apart. I was conditioned to grow up to be successful, the best of the best, in your respective area, Gomez says. It was a search for some kind of validation, a place in the world where it's like, I'm here, I'm good at this. I'm good here, I'm powerful here. And in a certain sense, her life of crime has paid. In a certain sense, and in a most of the moment way, the traits and experiences that got her into trouble are the very ones that got her out of it. But that's the end of the story. Gomez wants to start at the beginning. She rounds a pleasant bend and pulls up in front of a wide brick house perched on a pretty lot. This, she says, slowing the car to a crawl, is the house I grew up in. The guy. Opportunity presents itself in different ways to different people. For Gomez's parents, who grew up in the Dominican Republic and Spain, and who each had three children and a divorce under their belts before they met each other and had Gomez, medical school opened the door to the opportunities they were seeking. So did the house in Admiral's Inlet, the private schools they sent their kids to, the safe, upper-middle-class life they were able to provide. The type of upbringing that, if all goes wrong, might lead to a little dabbling in white-collar crime, rather than a rap sheet that includes grand theft, burglary, trafficking in stolen property, and false verification to a pawnbroker. But Gomez saw opportunity differently. There was just something in her that balked at a life of convention, at playing the game the rest of her family played so well. As her Brady Bunch siblings hustled off to college, got sensible jobs, performed their expected roles dutifully, Gomez was getting kicked out of one private school after another and cutting classes and party-girling and rolling her eyes at the safe suburban cocoon her parents had worked so hard to provide. So you can imagine what happened when Grigory Sarkisian pulled up to her high school friend's house party in his big black S500 Mercedes, and everyone started whispering about how he was an honest-to-God mobster and very bad news. Well, Gomez ended up making out with him that very night, his Armani jacket draped casually over her shoulders. Shortly thereafter, he reportedly fled the country, as mobsters sometimes do, only to track down Gomez when he returned a few years later, when she was in her early 20s, tiring of community college and her humdrum boyfriend, and easily swept her off her feet. Within weeks, she'd moved into Sarkisian's house and was driving around in the BMW 745 he'd bought her while her family fretted and her private school friends asked themselves, what the expletive? Gomez might have asked herself the same, but she didn't. For a while, it was easy to believe that Sarkisian's wealth was reputable, that people deferred to him, cleared the way for him because he was tall and tough and well-built, with dark and brooding features and money to burn. It was easy to believe that he helped run a mortgage company and that the appliances and stereo systems and jewelry that passed in and out of his possession came from foreclosed homes, even if, strangely, these deliveries sometimes arrived in the middle of the night. Anyway, Gomez was having too much fun partying at the after-hours club Sarkisian owned to give her current circumstances much thought. She was too young and pretty and impulsive to be much given to introspection. And even if she had been something, someone, dangerous was what she wanted. When, as she tells it, Sarkisian called one day in a panic, claiming that he'd been shot and to pick him up at such-and-such gas station, and baby, do not call 911. And when she arrived to find him hunched over in the seat of his car, holding his arm, blood everywhere, and when he told her to drive him straight home rather than to the hospital, well, she'd seen enough movies to know vaguely what this meant. You have to be a real dummy to not think, okay, he did something bad, she admits. But, of course, by now she was deeply, deeply in love, mesmerized by how tough Sarkisian was with the whole wide world and how tender he was with her. It was like Karen said in Goodfellas, Gomez's favorite film. I know there are women like my best friends who would have gotten out of there the minute their boyfriend gave them a gun to hide, but I didn't. I gotta admit the truth. It turned me on. Gomez can't explain why she felt that way. She knows it makes no sense. But the illogic of it all didn't make her feelings any less real. He was powerful, and I loved it, she says. I was very intrigued and excited and turned on by the fact that this guy was not just theoretically bad, but literally bad. And he really put me on a pedestal. Things went south from there. How could they not? She figured she was an accomplice. To what? She didn't really know, but it didn't matter. Soon, Sarkisian was bringing her along to trap houses to rob guys he said were terrible people. Guys he said had stolen from him and his family and thus deserved his retribution. Soon, she felt like Bonnie to Sarkisian's Clyde, backing down streets at high speeds as some guy chased them with a shotgun, burning bloody clothes, sampling some of the heroin they stole or stole back, just a bump here and there to calm the mind. And it all was so illicitly romantic, so far removed from the staid, respectable, boring life of Admiral's Inlet. Her new life went on like this for a while, a year, 2 years, until one night, Gomez was driving, leaned over to grab a pack of lifesavers that had rolled off the passenger seat, barreled off the road and over a ditch, and ended up with her car wedged between two trees. When the police arrived and asked for her license, she handed it over readily, never imagining that her exploits with Sarkisian would have put her on their radar. "Of course I gave him my license," she tells me. "I didn't think anything was going to go wrong, because why would it? I just had an accident. That's it." So it was quite a shock when the officer returned from running her license and told her to put her hands behind her back, that there was a warrant out for her arrest. Turns out some jewelry Sarkisian had asked her to pawn didn't come from a foreclosed home after all, and she'd pawned it blithely, smiling and chatty, as she'd handed the broker her own license with her real name and picture. This, at least, is the tale that aligns with statements she gave in police reports at the time. Sarkisian's version in the reports gives her far more agency in these crimes. Sarkisian fled the country yet again. Gomez's mother, by then divorced from her father, hired a good lawyer. Gomez played the naive girlfriend, which in some ways she probably was, and got off with a little stint in rehab, a fine, and 5 years of probation. And it all could have ended there, but, of course, it didn't. The job. So there she was in her mid-20s, sleeping in her childhood bedroom, no car, no gangster boyfriend, no glamorous clothes, no excitement to speak of, attending Narcotics Anonymous and Alcoholics Anonymous meetings, where she'd sit and think, not about the drugs she wanted or didn't want to do, but rather how she was going to dig herself out of this humiliating hole. I started thinking, man, if I just robbed maybe 3 or 4 rich people, I could get enough money to get myself a decent car, she explains. I didn't have anything mapped out. All I knew is that I needed money. That's when, one afternoon, she was riding her bike, of all indignities, in a neighborhood near where she grew up, and happened to pass a house with an open front window. One, she realized, she could easily crawl through. Gomez dropped her bike in the driveway and rang the doorbell, figuring that if someone opened the door, she'd make up some story, apologize for going to the wrong address, and make a hasty retreat. When no one answered, she found that it wasn't hard to bend the screen off that front window and hoist herself inside. She half expected to trigger a motion sensor, but as she stood in the stillness of the unfamiliar house, nothing happened. No alarm sounded. No dogs approached. No people appeared. With trepidation, Gomez tiptoed down a hallway, looking for areas she knew would be most likely to contain money or items of value. In the master bedroom, she rummaged through dresser drawers. That's where her mom always kept a few $1,000s, tucked inside a bank envelope between pairs of socks, but came up short. Likewise, pawing through purses in the closet, she found little of value. But she struck gold, literally, when she opened a jewelry box to find rows upon rows of pretty, shiny things just lined up for the taking. She scooped them into her purse and quickly exited the house the way she'd come in. Back home, she took stock of her haul and the fact that she had no idea what to do with it. She knew she shouldn't pawn it. If she'd learned anything from her time with Sarkisian, she'd learned that much. Selling it online also seemed far too risky. But surely, she reasoned, there was a way to extract value from the materials themselves. She'd seen those "We Buy Gold" signs by the side of the road. After a quick online search, she called one up with a plausible lie. "My grandmother had died," she said, "leaving her with a bunch of jewelry that wasn't really her style. Could she possibly sell it?" The guy at the other end of the line said she could, but wanted to make clear that this wasn't a pawn shop. Once she sold the jewelry, there would be no way to get it back. The gold would be melted down. It was like, "Oh, crap, if we melt it down, there's no trace of it. Like, this is good stuff," Gomez says. She got a friend to drive her to the place, a dinky little shop in a strip mall. She filled out the forms with fake information, batted her long lashes, told the guy she didn't have an ID when he asked her to provide one, and walked out of the store with $1,380. Well, after that, it was easy to just keep going, wasn't it? For a few weeks after the burglary, she was terrified, expecting to be apprehended at any moment. But as time passed and nothing happened, no cops showed up at her door, no robbery appeared on the news, no trace of her crime seemed to follow her. She began to feel more emboldened. More than emboldened, actually. Every day that went by when nothing happened was empowering. Because by then, it had dawned on her. She wasn't really a gangster's mole. She was a nice suburban kid, which was a power in its own right. "Those houses, I know how their gates operate," she says. "I know how rich people move. I know what they have. And I know how to get around their systems." Hell, she'd gotten around her parents' system for years, disabling the zone in her room so that she could sneak out. "I know about the motion detectors," she continues. "I know how long the alarm beeps." She knew that the alarm company would call the homeowner before dispatching the police to their house, that she had a good 5 or 10 minute window to disappear after an alarm went off, but before the cops arrived. She knew that she could be long gone by then. And she didn't need the financial collapse that was happening around this time to tell her that her rich marks might not be entirely sympathetic characters. She'd grown up around people like this, attended their snobby schools with their snotty kids, watched how they'd treated her parents, immigrants with Spanish-inflected accents, before learning that they were both doctors and therefore apparently owed at least a modicum of respect. "I know I'm kind of just lumping all of them together," she says now, "but I just didn't think they were very nice people." She also knew that the police, well, they kind of agreed with this assessment of the wealthy, didn't they? She claims that when her mom's house was burgled around this time, a coincidence you couldn't possibly make up, she saw how careless the cops were, how they were there to provide a police report for insurance purposes, but didn't seem terribly concerned with trying to track down the person who'd committed the crime. "My mom was pissed at the level of disregard that they had," said Gomez. "And I'll tell you, this shaped a lot of my thinking as far as burglarizing." So she kept doing it. Just a handful of burglaries here and there for a while. But then a few more. And a few more still. And then sometimes 4 or 5 before lunch. And a few more in the afternoon. Over time, she began to develop a system, began fine-tuning things, as she puts it. She bought a gray Impala, a car so nondescript that even she could hardly tell you what it looked like. She stole a few license plates that should tape over her real one. She went to a hardware store and bought a pair of heavy-duty gardening gloves, a glass cutter, and a little 4-inch hammer she could use to break out the glass circles she'd cut. She learned to scope out houses with privacy fences or leafy areas outside the view of prying eyes, and to favor gray and rainy days when no nosy neighbors would be out mowing lawns or walking pets. She searched for stickers in windows and signs in yards advertising that the house was protected with a security system. To Gomez, that meant that there were items inside worth protecting. A quick glimpse through a window could often tell her whether the system was actually armed. Or it might tell her that the house had a dog or a cat. With a pet roaming the rooms, the motion sensors were unlikely to be on. Dogs could usually be won over with treats Gomez carried in her satchel. She also found a way to offload the jewelry she stole. Precious metal dealers had licenses, rules to follow. Would always ask her to hand over an ID, a picture, a thumbprint. But the squirrely, middle-aged guy at the weird surplus store in northern Florida had no such scruples. He dealt in scrap metal, he told her. He wouldn't buy her jewelry, he explained the first day she stopped in, but he would let her use the refinery he had in the back, melting gold down into the 5-ounce bars she'd sell to gold collectors she'd found on Craigslist. One plastic sandwich bag full of random baubles could bring in more than $20,000 once the gold was refined. She'd leave a bar or two behind for the squirrely guy. He never asked how he got the gold, she says. Gomez also knew the privilege of pretty. It helped that she was not just a female, but a young and attractive one, though not so attractive as to be highly memorable. She wore scrubs from her mother's office, professional, impersonal, and developed a system that leaned into her knack for disarming others. If she ever encountered anyone while casing a house, she always had an excuse at the ready. She was there to pick up Sammy for his visit to the doggy day spa, say, or she was on her break and checking on Miss Ruth, her co-worker's elderly mom who wasn't answering the phone. And Lordy, they were all so worried about her that it just made sense to go around back and peek inside to see if Miss Ruth had fallen. And then, as the people were telling her, no, no, you have the wrong house, it wouldn't even clock on their radar that, hey, this is a person who might be doing something bad, Gomez says. If they found out later that their neighbor was burglarized, they're not thinking of the dog lady. And who would malign the young woman who was doing her friend a solid, trying to check on an elderly person who might have taken a fall? I'm telling you, the way people see you, it determines everything, she tells me. The visual sleight of hand worked so well that sometimes even Gomez was amazed. All of these encounters with the coin guy, my friends, law enforcement, anyone I encountered who would look at me and then turn around and believe whatever BS was coming out of my mouth, started to really frame this idea that perception is crazy, she says. I tell people all the time now, y'all, do not believe what your eyes are telling you. They're going to tell you that something looks okay, and it could be horrible. There were the neighbors who saw her dragging a safe, an honest-to-God safe, out of a house, and rather than calling the cops, came over and volunteered to help her hoist it into her car, believing her story that she was home from college and annoyed at having to help her mom move the damn thing. Turned out there was nothing in the safe but paperwork and birth certificates. Gomez handled it all with gloves and returned the papers to the person's mailbox. There was the elderly couple, who were so concerned about her being lost in such a terrible rainstorm that they insisted she come inside and look through their neighborhood directory to find the right address for where she was going. They gave me a glass of water, she says. And then the freaking man who was like 85 walked me in the pouring rain to my car with an umbrella, never once imagining that he was sending her on her way to rob one of his neighbors. Sometimes even Gomez got swept up in her own illusion of innocence. Like the time she heard a helicopter circling a neighborhood and I said to myself, oh my gosh, there's a really bad person on the loose. Like, it's probably a murder or something. I'm by myself. I'm a girl. I need to get the hell out of here. It didn't occur to her until later that she'd burgled so many homes in the area in such quick succession that the helicopter may well have been looking for her. This is not to say that her execution was flawless, that mistakes weren't made. There was the older guy who walked in on her going through the drawers in his bedroom and who managed to pin her down in the backyard with the help of a neighbor who she says flirted with her shamelessly until the cops arrived. This whole debacle necessitated some time spent in the county jail and another stint in rehab. There was also a fairly hefty addiction to Roxycodone, or as she puts it, Roxy's, which, during the pill mill crisis of the time, sucked up much of the cash she kept stashed in the shoeboxes in her closet, and also, no doubt, made her more sloppy and careless. But none of this deterred her from continuing to burgle. There was no logic, she explains. There was no, hey, you got really good on this one, but you got away with it. You need to scale back a bit. It didn't exist. For people who were in active addiction or crime, no amount of, damn, I dodged that bullet, or, man, this is really risky, is ever enough to stop you. Most important, she saw herself as a success, felt that she'd found that thing that set her apart, and took pride in how often things went her way. I was like, man, people believe me, she says. Like, I'm good at this, you know? I have more money than all my peers, and none of you guys even know it. And I'm just walking around like this queen pin. It was a power trip. Gomez maintains that she never confided in anyone what she was doing. She kept up appearances of running a kiosk that sold bracelets at the mall. She bartended at night. She rented a small apartment and furnished it sensibly. She didn't buy too many flashy things, and she kept the extent of her pill habit a secret from her family and her boyfriend, a guy she'd met in Ocala in 2010. Kyle Tackett came from a good family that ran a metalworking company with contracts all over the state. When he heard that the bar where they'd met was closing, he was smitten and sentimental enough that he bought it. He wasn't anything like Sarkisian. He was kind and safe, and Gomez was old enough now that she could see the benefits of those qualities. A few months after they started dating, when Gomez found out she was pregnant, both of them were delighted and started planning for the future. A future, Gomez realized, in which she'd quickly need to clean herself up and bring her secret life as a cat burglar to an end. Then, 1 week later, on July 29th, 2011, Gomez and Tackett were awakened by a knock on the door. "Step out of the doorway and don't make any sudden movements," a female officer said to Gomez, while other officers swarmed inside Tackett's house. Tackett couldn't believe what was happening right before his eyes. He thought, "It was all a big mistake. At the beginning, I was like, well, this is BS, obviously," he says. But then he saw the look on Gomez's face. "I glanced down at her, and she just kind of had her head down. And I was like, ugh." The clink. By the time Gomez arrived at Lowell Correction Institution in November of 2022, Chernice Brinson had seen it all and then some. She knew from experience that there were a number of ways that the pretty young things could go wrong. They could take up with a guard and weasel him into getting them all of the drugs they wanted, then spend their time strung out and useless. They could catch the eye of someone's girlfriend and end up with their face slashed or bashed up in a fit of jealousy. One way or another, they were unlikely to fly under the radar. And Brinson could tell that this new inmate, Jennifer Gomez, was raging, fighting with other inmates, mouthing off to the guards. Her 10-year sentence would go down hard if she kept that up. Brinson should know she'd been in lockup for the better part of 2 decades since she was arrested for Grand Theft Auto as a teen. She had spent her early years at Lowell raging too, selling drugs and alcohol, messing around with the officers so that they'd bring her things to sell. But eventually she'd found Jesus and purpose in that order. She wasn't old, but at Lowell she was an old-timer, someone both guards and inmates respected. And she'd seen enough to be able to size up new inmates quickly. "I could look at people and pretty much tell how their time was going to end, whether it was going to go well or whether they were going to end up shipwrecking. Looking at Jennifer, I saw she had potential." Observing Gomez from afar, Brinson didn't know that about 9 months earlier, while waiting out her case in county jail, Gomez had given birth to a little boy. Shackled to a bed in UF Health Shands Hospital, she'd been able to spend just 5 days and 4 nights with her baby before he'd been handed over to an overjoyed and overwhelmed Tackett, and she'd been returned to the custody of St. Johns County, sobbing as they rolled her out to the police car. "I was like, oh my gosh, I'm leaving my child in there," says Gomez. "Psychologically and physically, your body's been preparing for a baby. It's the worst feeling, just the worst, just a horrible feeling." The day she met Brinson in Lima Dorm, she'd shown her a picture of her son, who at that point Gomez had mainly only seen over the TV monitor system they used for visits in county jail. "Oh my goodness," said Brinson, looking at the sweet baby with a dollop of dark hair. "We gonna have to make you a mama, girl. You can't leave here without being a mom." She gave herself 6 months to turn Gomez into the type of inmate who could survive her sentence and come out of it better than when she'd gone in. In fact, that process had already started. Before giving birth, Gomez had seen her crimes as sort of victimless. She knew some of the items she'd stolen probably had sentimental value. But when it came to monetary harm, she'd assumed the homeowners had insurance to pay them back. and it was hard to get worked up about the bottom line of some corporation. But sending her son off with Tackett, knowing that she wouldn't be there with him, and imagining some stranger rifling around in his room looking for things to steal, just like she used to, it hit me, she says. I started thinking about, what would I feel like? Like, who's going to protect him? Who's going to protect the house that he's in? Kyle's green. He doesn't know anything about criminals. And so that's when I was like, oh my gosh, this is why breaking into a house is so terrible. You don't know who broke in. I know it's me, but you don't know it's me. It was a freaking epiphany. For the sake of their son, Tackett stuck by Gomez, if not as a partner, then at least as a co-parent and a friend. He'd visited her in the county jail, listened patiently as she'd come clean about her secret life of crime, about her arrangement with the squirrely guy, and about how she thought police interest in his illicit activities had clued them into the fact that maybe they should also pay attention to the dark-haired young woman who came and went from his store with such frequency. From a legal perspective, they both knew she was screwed. Items found in her car the day of her arrest were identifiable from recently reported burglaries. Multiple counties were coming for her. Months dragged on, but eventually her lawyer advised her to take the plea deal being offered and plead guilty to dozens of offenses, rather than taking her chances in court with more than 200 charges with which prosecutors were threatening to stick her. They estimated that she'd stolen more than $7 million worth of property over the years. Melting gold down, Gomez would have gotten only a fraction of that amount, but hers had still been quite the hustle. At Lowell, Brinson's guidance was clear. In the ecosystem of the prison, Gomez needed to make herself valuable. She had a high school diploma. The prison needed people who could teach other inmates, help them get their GEDs. Gomez spent most of her sentence teaching grades 7 through 12, while Brinson taught grades 4 through 6 the next room over. The Pythagorean theorem, the equation of a line, Gomez was good with numbers, and it's no surprise that she was good with people. I started graduating a 50-year-old woman who had been drug dealers their whole lives, who couldn't read, and I'm teaching them how to read and helping them get their GED, she says. She found that, as with burglarizing, she took pleasure in mastering a skill, at guiding what people thought, at being in control and good at something. Tackett brought their son to visit every single weekend. The time slowly passed. After spending more than half of her life in prison, Brinson got out on April 2, 2016, living the first 6 months in an extended stay hotel room that Gomez's mother paid for out of gratitude to the woman who had become her daughter's best friend and mentor. 4 years later, Gomez was released. Tackett picked her up. They took their son to a nearby carnival. The boy rode the carousel, then got off and wrapped his arms around his mother, then got back on and rode the carousel again. As night fell, Tackett dropped Gomez off at the same hotel where Brinson had once lived. They had agreed that Gomez needed time to get on her feet, that she would ease into motherhood slowly. The first day out was not like people think, says Gomez. You're really in a mode of just making it through. And she did make it through. Brinson got her a job as a janitor at a gym. I was like, a janitor? What am I supposed to do as a janitor? Gomez says. But Chernice was like, you just got out of prison, girl. What kind of job you think you're going to get? So she cleaned toilets and dusted workout equipment. When Sarkisian looked her up again, she kept her distance, turned off by her assessment that he was the same exact person. He had not changed a bit. He died in a shooting incident in 2023. After a few months on the outside, Gomez moved into a condo with Brinson. They'd been good bunkmates in prison, so they figured they would be good roommates now. Thick as thieves, as they say, they built a life without crime together. So this is a tough tale of redemption, right? With a hard scrapple, happy ending. Yet again, the story could have ended there. And yet again, it didn't. The present. How old were we the first time we each got in trouble? Gomez asks, staring into the camera with a sheepish look and holding up a sign that says 17 years old. Brinson, sitting next to her with a Cheshire grin, holds up her own sign, 8 years old. Dang, eight? Gomez asks, laughing. What'd you do when you were eight? I was just trying to get it over with. What'd you do? Stole a car, Brinson replies melodically over Gomez's giggles. I need a ride. And we're out of time and a few paragraphs short of the ending, which we will finish next week. Have a great week and talk to you next week.
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2: Here's the forecast for the Boston and South Shore area on the Talking Information Center from the National Weather Service. A drastic change in temperature from Tuesday, mostly cloudy today. Temperatures only in the mid-60s. Clearing overnight, temperatures dropping to the mid-40s. Friday, sunny, temperatures in the mid-60s. The sun rose this morning at 5:16, setting at 8:05 this evening. Stay tuned for more heading your way next on the Talking Information Center. Hi, this is John with the Talking Information Center and a programming note for you. Please be aware, the Talking Information Center office and studios will be closed on Memorial Day. That's Monday, May 25th. On this day, all daily newspapers will be replaced with substitute shows. The Talking Information Center will be running a TIC Radio Theater Marathon from 8 in the morning till 6 in the evening. 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That's the 1930s, 40s, and 50s. So if you listen very carefully, you might just recognize some of the voices of your favorite volunteers. So that's coming up on Monday, May 25th, Memorial Day, at TIC Radio Theater Marathon, in place of all daily newspapers. 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
7: Good day, everyone. This is Ed at the Talking Information Center of the Massachusetts Radio Network, bringing you articles from The National Interest magazine. We're reading from the summer issue, and we will get started today with the Caspian Sea's role in the Iran War. The author is Arjun Singh. Arjun Singh is a journalist and a political columnist in Washington, D.C. Since the outbreak of the Iran War, most international attention has focused on the Persian Gulf, specifically the Strait of Hormuz, through which, in normal times, nearly 25% of the world's oil and 20% of the world's natural gas flow. The double Iranian and U.S. naval blockade has choked maritime traffic and precipitated a global energy crisis. Yet, the Gulf and its straits are not the only bodies of water that the war has placed in jeopardy. On its northern edge, Iran borders the Caspian Sea, the world's largest inland body of water. At 143,000 square miles, it's as large as the Black Sea in Europe, and along its coast, it hosts the regional powers of Russia, Azerbaijan, and Kazakhstan. Maritime trade and oil pipelines have for years crossed the Caspian between Europe and Asia, making it a prime venue for commerce. As an energy-rich basin at the crossroads of three flashpoint regions, the Middle East, Eastern Europe, and Central Asia, the Caspian Sea has seen conflict come right to its coast. The U.S. and Israeli bombardment of Tehran has brought military activity near the Caspian's airspace, just 67 miles away. Airstrikes have also targeted Iranian seaports along the Caspian. On March 19th, Israeli forces executed strikes on Bandar Anzali, a seaside town in major Caspian port for Iran's conventional, i.e. Artesh, navy, destroying a substantial portion of Iran's Caspian fleet. Another series of airstrikes on April 1st targeted Bandar Anzali's port infrastructure. Bandar Anzali is the largest port on the Caspian Sea and a principal conduit for commerce between Iran and Central Asia. Under normal circumstances, 90% of Iranian trade ran through the Persian Gulf. However, warfare has closed off 95% of its maritime traffic. For Iranian goods to reach markets, its non-Arab and non-Gulf transport links, e.g. through the Caspian, are now essential to global commerce. Attacking Bandar Anzali dents Iran's alternative routes. The most important trade affected is between Iran and Russia. Their trans-Caspian relationship predates the war, but has since grown. Bilateral trade, while modest at $4.8 billion in 2024, has nonetheless grown by 16% in the last year, driven by Russian machinery and industrial goods that Iran needs due to Western sanctions. In 2026, it is estimated that the Russia-Iran cargo trade will exceed 10 million tons. Russia has pledged its support to Iran during the ongoing war. Principally, this support has involved the shipment of one-way Shahed-style attack drones, which Tehran has used effectively as missiles to attack Israel, Arab countries, and U.S. military assets. The drones have been one of Iran's most effective assets in the war. Russia manufactures drones in the north at Yelabuga and sails them from its Volga River port, Astrakhan, to Iran, where ships dock at Bandar Anzali. The use of unregistered vessels and false cargo manifests, known as Shadow Fleet, helps these weapons transit the Caspian to reach Iranian forces, which also ferry other arms and ammunition. The attacks at Bandar Anzali sent a message to Russia to stop supporting Iran. However, it is unclear whether Moscow has received the message. Russia's Foreign Minister Sergei Lavrov denounced the strikes, stating, "The Caspian Sea must remain a zone of peace and cooperation." Russia would view it extremely negatively. Kremlin spokesman Dmitry Peskov remarked during the prospect of future military action in the Caspian Sea. The other major power in the Caspian is Azerbaijan, which has a 400-mile land border with Iran. Both countries are Shia majority, and a large number of ethnic Azeris, some 20 million, live in northwestern Iran. Moreover, for Azerbaijan, Iran is the only land route to its landlocked Nakhchivan exclave, which is separated from the mainland by its rival, Armenia. This exclave became a flashpoint during the ongoing war on March 5th, when Iranian drones struck an airport and a school in Nakhchivan. Azerbaijan responded by withdrawing its diplomats from Iran and preparing retaliatory measures. President Ilham Aliyev also made verbal overtures to ethnic Azeris in Iran, raising a sensitive subject to Tehran, which fears Azerbaijani revanchism and loss of territory. Iran denied involvement, and the two countries quickly resumed normal relations. Despite its Iranian ties, Azerbaijan has a close relationship with Israel, which the latter calls a strong partnership. Amid oil sale boycotts from its neighbors, Israel imports up to 40% of its oil from Azerbaijan. In exchange, it supplies most weapons used by the Azerbaijani armed forces. Through this partnership, Azerbaijan has cultivated stronger ties with the U.S., which has been courting Azerbaijan's membership in the Abraham Accords. The awkwardness of this relationship for Azerbaijan cannot be understated. Iran has long criticized it, especially military ties, which it fears undermine the security of its northwest. During the war, Azerbaijan sent humanitarian aid to Iran, which Baku must carefully manage to avoid supporting the Iranian armed forces to Israel's ire. Formally, Azerbaijan is neutral in the war and refuses to let either side use its territory for military operations. However, Azerbaijani territory has been essential to absorbing people fleeing from violence. Importantly, Azerbaijan has used its leverage with Israel to demand no strikes on Iran's northwest to protect the ethnic Azeri population in 2025. The demand came after Israel attacked Tabriz, the largest Iranian city in the region, just 28 miles from the Azerbaijani border. For Azerbaijan's part, its Caspian position has allowed it to reap financial windfalls during the war as an oil producer and trade conduit. Oil price increases may net the country an additional $200 million in revenue, per estimates, while Trans-Caspian trade has increased by 500%. The port of Baku, Azerbaijan's biggest seaport, stands to gain greatly as a logistics hub from customs and transit fees as trade volume circumvents Iran through Caucasus en route.

clarity than that on what Washington and Tokyo mean when they invoke one China and on the limits of U.S. and Japanese support for those on Taiwan who claim that it is already a sovereign independent country and have already adopted a de facto one China, one Taiwan policy in pursuit of permanent separation from the mainland. The U.S. and Japan should do everything they can to enhance Taiwan's security and to deter or prevent a Chinese attack. They also do everything they can to protect Taiwan's democracy and promote its involvement in global affairs. But they will not succeed in doing so by misrepresenting Beijing's historical commitments and strategic intentions or by obfuscating their own. Nor will they succeed if they continue to approach the Taiwan issue primarily as a military problem. Washington and Tokyo should instead confront the strategic dilemma over Taiwan that they played a central role in creating and work diplomatically with Beijing and Taipei to find an off-ramp toward cross-strait stability. Next up, the United Kingdom is coming to its senses about the Chagos Islands. The author is Daniel Woolworth. Daniel Woolworth is a policy fellow at the Pinsker Center, a UK-based think tank focused on Middle Eastern affairs and international relations. Ahead of King Charles III's state visit to Washington last week, the United Kingdom quietly shelved its agreement to hand the Chagos Islands to Mauritius while maintaining the lease on the U.S.-UK military base on Diego Garcia Island on April 11th. The agreement stemmed from a 2019 International Court of Justice opinion declaring that the United Kingdom's possession of the Chagos Island was contrary to international law. London's decision to put the agreement on hold followed President Donald Trump's revocation of support for the agreement after months of transatlantic debate. In this saga lies a lesson for the UK government is that is the United Kingdom government is only now learning. The Indian Ocean is in a region arena of strategic competition, not a matter of obedience to advisory opinions from international courts. The events since the beginning of the American-Israeli attacks on Iran have forced the government of Prime Minister Keir Starmer to confront uncomfortable realities. Their lack of verbal support and initial refusal to allow the use of United Kingdom military bases are out of step with President Trump's expectations, and this incurred withering criticism from the White House. This disagreement added weight to President Trump's reversal of his support for the Chagos deal in January, which ultimately could not proceed without the White House's backing. The United Kingdom's doctrinaire approach to international law is misaligned with an increasingly competitive global environment. This is no less true in the Indian Ocean region, IOR, where the Chagos Islands are at the center of a great power maritime and economic competition. The prevailing worldview within the United Kingdom government is severely divorced from the attitudes of other actors in the region, such as China, India, and Mauritius. China, for example, has in recent years overseen a significant buildup in naval assets and capabilities in the Indo-Pacific. Closer to home, Beijing has made extensive efforts to colonize the Paracel and Spratly Islands and make extensive claims in the South China Sea, through which much of the international trade transits. Farther afield, China deployed its first submarine to the IOR Indian Ocean region in 2014, opened a military base in Djibouti in 2017, and has been increasing military exercises in the Indian Ocean region to improve the People's Liberation Army Navy's plan, PLAN, People's Liberation Army Navy, familiarity with the region and to prepare for future conflict. Although any future conflict. Through its Belt and Road Initiative and enormous investment in Africa and other developing states, China has seized the diplomatic initiative in the global south, particularly with the Indian Ocean littoral states. China is the region's leading trade partner and has launched the China-Indian Ocean Region Forum to promote development and economic cooperation. Attempts by the West to engage in this sphere have encountered greater difficulty since locals view them as not genuine overtures but simply reactive maneuvers to counter Chinese influence. Of these states, Mauritius is particularly close to China. They became the first African state to sign a free trade agreement with them in 2021 and signed several other deals in areas such as port infrastructure and fishing. China was outspoken in its support for Mauritius in its efforts to acquire sovereignty over the Chagos Archipelago. Mauritius has also fostered close relations with non-IOR states. Russian representatives, for example, were met in Port Louis only a few days before the signing of the handover deal to agree on closer cooperation on fishing and maritime research. India and Mauritius also have close relations. Much of the Mauritian population is of Indian descent. Like China, Mauritius has seen several infrastructure projects go ahead with Indian funding and assistance. India and Mauritius also

0: cooperate closely on defense. The Marines and Coast Guard and police depend upon Indian equipment and expertise. The Indian military recently constructed a jetty and an airstrip on a Galiga island. While not explicitly a military base, it will nevertheless serve as a useful outpost for the Indian military to monitor Chinese naval activity. This facility will join a larger network of maritime cooperation and presence in Sri Lanka, Seychelles, Madagascar, Oman, and the Maldives, as well as its own strategically located Andaman and Nicobar Islands. India, like China, has been conducting a naval buildup, including its first successful anti-piracy operations last year. To encounter the increasing influence of China, they have struck up a partnership with France in the Quadrilateral Security Dialogue, Quad, which includes the U.S., Australia, and Japan. India-backed Mauritius' claim to the Chagos Islands and expected to benefit from the transfer of the territory. Russia and China both congratulated Mauritius following the International Court of Justice's and the United Nations rulings on the Chagos Islands. Moscow's and Beijing's refusal to abide by international law in the Ukraine or the South China Sea, notwithstanding, both powers expect the U.K. to comply to its own detriment. On matters of national security, the United Kingdom and U.S. must meet their adversaries on similar terms and appreciate that the apparent constraints of international law are playing a diminishing role in shaping the region. A treaty-backed lease of the Diego Garcia base with Mauritius, a state courting geopolitical rivals, creates uncertainty about the base's long-term security. The failure to acknowledge this risks underestimating what its U.S. and U.K. rivals can do, needlessly limits the U.K.'s and U.S. rooms for action, and erodes their strategic position both in the Indian Ocean region and on the world stage. Next up, how a single piece of heavy machinery is reshaping the AI race. The author is Fyodor Dmytrenko, who is a geopolitical analyst and researcher specializing in sustainable development, energy policy, and governance in the Eurasian continent. The artificial intelligence race has always had multiple bottlenecks. Chips, capital, talent, and infrastructure have all taken turns at the top of the worry list. Over the last 18 months, a new constraint has joined them and is rapidly outpacing the others: electricity. Sam Altman warns about gigawatts. Jensen Huang treats generation as the next limiting factor on AI's growth. By 2030, the U.S. may need to add more new generation capacity for data centers alone than it has built for the entire economy in any decade since the 1970s. Every other large economy faces a smaller version of the same problem. Three technologies can, in principle, supply that demand. Only one can do it on the schedule that the AI industry is working to. And that one technology has run into a constraint of its own that almost no one outside the power industry has noticed. Three ways to power a data center and why only one is viable now. Nuclear energy has the strongest theoretical case. A modern reactor produces enormous amounts of clean, dispatchable electricity for decades, which is why Microsoft has signed a deal to restart Three Mile Island, Amazon has bought a nuclear-powered campus from Talen Energy, and Google and Meta have placed orders for small modular reactors, SMRs. The problem is timing. New conventional reactors in the West take 10 to 15 years from siting to operation, and SMRs, which have been promised since the early 2010s, will not deliver commercial power at scale before the early 2030s. AI infrastructure decisions are being made on a three-year horizon. Nuclear is the right answer to a question being asked a decade too early. Renewables plus energy storage occupy the opposite end of the spectrum. Solar and wind are the cheapest forms of new generation in most markets, but AI training and inference runs 24 hours a day at near constant load. To run a gigawatt-scale data center on renewables alone, an operator needs 3 to 4 gigawatts of generating capacity, plus a battery fleet large enough to bridge multi-day weather lulls. Land queues, and storage costs add up to project timelines that look more like nuclear than gas. That leaves natural gas. A combined cycle gas turbine plant is the workhorse of modern electricity generation. efficient, dispatchable around the clock, deployable in roughly half the time of nuclear, less land-hungry than renewable plus storage. For an AI campus that needs a firm gigawatt by 2028, gas is neither the elegant choice nor the climate-friendly one. It is the only choice that arrives in time. A grid problem sits on top of the generation problem. Even where utilities have power to sell, transmission queues in the major U.S. markets stretch 4 to 7 years. A growing share of new AI campuses have given up on the public grid and are building gas-fired generation behind the meter. That solves the grid problem. It does not solve the problem now binding everything else. The world is running out of gas turbines. The gas industry is built for a different decade. Modern heavy-duty gas turbines are made by three companies, GE Vernova in the United States, Siemens Energy in Germany, and Mitsubishi Heavy Industries in Japan, together hold roughly 70% of the global market for the large F and H class machines that power utility scale plants. The technology is genuinely difficult. A modern turbine spins at 3,000 revolutions per minute, while its hot section runs hotter than the melting point of the metals it is built from, and the supply chain for a single crystal nickel alloy blades sits in a handful of foundries on three continents. It was not built for what is happening now. GE Vernova reported that its combined backlog of equipment orders and slot reservations grew from 83 to 100 gigawatts in a single quarter and is on a pace to pass 110 gigawatts by year end. Its CEO, Scott Strazik, has been unusually direct. Every production slot up to 2030 is in effect already spoken for. Siemens Energy sold 100 gas turbines in 2024 and 194 in 2025, with about 60% of its orders driven by data centers. Mitsubishi has announced plans to double production over 2 years. Even with all three expansions on schedule, total Western output rises by perhaps a quarter. Demand is rising faster. The clearest price signal is what the manufacturers now charge to hold a place in line. A Kentucky utility recently disclosed paying GE Vernova a $25 million reservation fee for a single turbine slot with a 2030 delivery date. The capital cost of a new gas plant has roughly doubled since 2022, a move usually associated with oil shocks rather than rotating heavy machinery. One developer, quoted anonymously in a recent industry analysis, calls it cartel pricing. For most of the 2010s, the three original equipment manufacturers, OEMs, were managing slow decline. They consolidated, trimmed factory footprints, and let the supply chain shrink to fit a low-growth world. Then, in late 23, hyperscale AI demand arrived. Campuses that had asked for tens of megawatts began to ask for hundreds, then for full gigawatts. U.S. data center electricity demand has grown from about 23 gigawatts in 2023 to 42 gigawatts today, with another 32 gigawatts under construction. As recently as early 24, the entire installed U.S. data center fleet was around 24 gigawatts. The U.S. now has 24 gigawatts under active construction, the same number 2 years apart. Across the gap, hyperscalers are improvising. They are buying jet engines. Aeroderivatives turbines as a short-term bridge for AI infrastructure. Aeroderivative gas turbines are exactly what they sound like, jet engines repurposed for stationary power. GE Vernova's LM600, the workhorse of the category, descends from that engine that powered Boeing 767s on transatlantic routes. They're less efficient than heavy frame turbines and burn more fuel per kilowatt hour, but they have one decisive advantage. They can be installed in weeks rather than years. Crusoe Energy, the infrastructure partner for OpenAI's Stargate project in Abilene, Texas, has ordered 29 such units for nearly a gigawatt of bridging power. Used 767 engines bolted to flatbeds are now powering frontier model AI training in West Texas. The economics deteriorate quickly under continuous baseload duty, so these units serve as a 3 to 5 year bridge while heavy frame slots clear. AI infrastructure geography and the importance of turbine access. To host frontier AI compute capacity in 2028 or 2030, a company needs a turbine slot in 2025. Access to heavy frame F or H class machines has become a determinant of where AI infrastructure can be physically built. Turbines are joining the smallest of resources that constrain national strategy. Leading edge semiconductors, high bandwidth memory, rare earth refining, and now the rotating machines that turn heat into electrons. Washington has begun to recognize this. The Department of Energy's Speed to Power Initiative is designed to accelerate large-scale generation specifically for the AI build-out, and there are credible reports that the Trump administration examined, quote, whether to pressure allies with outstanding GE turbine orders to release them for U.S. delivery. Equipment has become a strategic input rather than a commercial good. Saudi Arabia and the United Arab Emirates both positioning themselves as global AI compute hubs through public investment funds, and G42-led investments face the same equipment queue and begun negotiating directly with manufacturers for priority slots. Europe is a more difficult position. Siemens Energy, the European champion, sells most of its U.S.-bound turbines from American factories, and a fresh $1 billion investment is going into U.S. capacity rather than European. The EU data center build-out accelerated through European Commission President Ursula von der Leyen's 200 billion euro, approximately 234 billion, Invest AI initiative in France's 109 billion euro, about 127 billion U.S. dollars, AI infrastructure pledge runs into the same equipment queue. The European turbine slots that exist tend to be reserved for grid replacement rather than new computing campuses. Europe's flagship gas turbine maker is, in production terms, increasingly American. The most consequential question, however, is what Beijing will do. For two decades, China lagged in heavy-duty gas turbines. The technology, particularly high-temperature, single-crystal blades that distinguish modern F and H-class machines, was a textbook hard-tech gap. Harbin, Shanghai Electric, and Dofang Electric maintain gas turbine lines, but their capability set in older E-class units and in production under license included a 2017 joint venture with GE Verona at Harbin's Qinhuangdao plant. That was 3 years ago. In October of 24, China United Heavy Gas Turbine Technology successfully ignited the country's first fully indigenous F-class heavy-duty unit in Shanghai with technical specs that appear competitive with international F-class machines. The program had crossed the threshold from license and assemble to design and build. 13 months later, the first export followed. In November of 25, Dongfeng Electric Corporation shipped three Chinese-developed heavy gas-duty turbines to Kazakhstan for a new combined cycle power plant. Three turbines are a modest order, perhaps 600 to 900 megawatts, but the symbolism is considerable. It was the first time indigenous Chinese heavy-duty gas turbines had crossed a national border under a commercial contract, and the destination matters as much as the volume. Kazakhstan sits at the center of Central Asia, hosts both Russian and Chinese pipeline infrastructure, and has been carefully courted by Washington as part of the broader effort to keep the post-Soviet space from drifting fully into Beijing's orbit. A Chinese turbine sale into a Kazakh power project is small but real fact about which technology standard which will underpin Central Asian electricity infrastructure for the next 30 years. KEXIN reported that Dongfeng stock had risen 290% in Hong Kong and 160% in Shanghai over the prior 12 months. The market is pricing in more Kazakhstan's not future. China still has a real gap in H-class technology, where Western and Japanese OEMs hold a multi-decade lead in high-temperature materials and combustion. The gap is shrinking. It is not closed. A serious assessment of Chinese turbine capability today is closer to the assessment of Chinese commercial aircraft than to Chinese solar panels. Real progress, real exports beginning, but not yet credible alternatives across the full spectrum. China does not, in any case, need H-class machines to power its own AI build-out. Domestic data center demand is met by a mix that is roughly 70% coal, with growing shares of nuclear and renewables. Chinese data centers also pay less than half the electricity rates of their American counterparts and can move from planning to operation in months rather than years. The U.S. AI build-out is power-constrained. The Chinese AI build-up is chip-constrained. Each side's bottleneck sits in the other's wheelhouse. Chinese manufacturers are positioning themselves as the supplier of last resort to everyone else. If Western OEMs cannot deliver until 2030 and a Chinese F-class unit can be supplied in 2 years at half the price, the choice will not always be made on geopolitical grounds. Central Asia, Southeast Asia, the Gulf, and parts of Africa and Latin America are the natural early markets, several of them regions where Washington has spent considerable domestic diplomatic capital trying to keep them within a Western technology orbit. Kazakhstan was the first to export. It will not be the last. Industrial policy, energy security, and the power of AI power supply chains. The U.S. has a window to consolidate its AI compute lead, but the binding constraints have widened. Power has joined chips, capital, and talent, and inside the power problem, the most stubborn layer is rotating heavy machinery. Federal action that generates only generation policy and grid permitting will miss this innermost layer. Speed to power is correct in spirit, but incomplete in scope, unless it includes industrial policy treatment of the turbine, transformer, and forging supply chain. Creating helpful incentives to produce semiconductors and science act, chips, analog for heavy electrical equipment is worth serious consideration. Allied turbine slots will become a diplomatic instrument. The question of who holds which delivery window in 2028 and 29 will start to enter bilateral conversations, whether or not Washington formally pressures Tokyo, Berlin, or Riyadh. Europe needs an industrial answer of its own. Without policy attention, invest AI risks becoming a financing layer on top of an equipment shortfall. A serious European AI infrastructure strategy has to begin with where Siemens Energy actually builds its turbines. Beijing has not closed the heavy-duty gas turbine gap and may not close it for a decade, but it does not need to win every category. It needs to be a credible second source at a moment when the first source is sold out. From that position, Chinese equipment will steadily enter markets where security concerns are weaker than economic ones. Those exports are coming. The harder question is what the U.S. and its allies will do when they arrive. The country that ordered turbines in 2024, secured forging capacity in 25, and built reservation fees into utility planning will host the campuses. The rest will discover that part of the AI race is being run on the timetable of heavy industry, and heavy industry does not move in quarters, it moves in decades. Our next National Interest magazine article moves back to Taiwan and China. Is America missing the real fight behind Taiwan's defense budget? The author is Kevin Ting Chen Sun. Kevin Ting Chen Sun is a senior legislative policy advisor in Taiwan's legislative. Last year, Taiwan unveiled a massive $40 billion supplemental defense budget on top of its regular annual defense spending, which sits at a roughly $14.6 billion for 2025. While the scale of this investment is significant, the proposal has hit a wall in the legislative yuan, Taiwan's parliament. Although there are efforts to hike the current consensus target of $11.7 billion up to $24.6 billion, political infighting has left the proposal in limbo. This special budget is intended to cover well-defined systems like HIMARS, ATCAMS, missiles systems, self-propelled howitzer, javelin missiles, and TOW missiles. It may also include advanced air defense components reportedly linked to Taiwan's T-DOME concept, such as the Patriot PAC-3 missiles or the IBCS Integrated Battle Command System. Furthermore, the government has boasted about investing billions of dollars into what it calls a national team, a domestic industrial coalition meant to build large-scale unmanned systems production capacity. But top-line defense budget growth isn't everything. In Washington, Taiwan's defense budget is often viewed as a simple calculation. What is defense spending as a percentage of GDP? How much has it increased over the past year? Has Taiwan responded to U.S. demands to shoulder more of its own defense costs? This spreadsheet of numbers is useful for Washington. If the figures are large enough, they can be packaged as a political achievement, serving as the proof the U.S. is successfully pushing its allies to spend more of their own defense, for their own defense. It is useful for the American Institute in Taiwan, AIT, America's de facto embassy in Taiwan, in Taipei, for the same reason. For the State Department, the Pentagon, and Congress, these figures translate into a concise political narrative suggesting that Taiwan is stepping up. The formidable challenge is that Washington still has a significant information gap when it comes to Taipei's procurement process. The current deadlock in Taipei is not a simple question of whether Taiwan should increase defense spending, on which there is broad consensus. Instead, the real issue centers on the procurement regime that will govern how the money is spent and into whose hands it will flow, and whether it will actually translate into combat capability. Critical questions remain regarding who the prime contractor is, who is responsible for delivery, and who bears the cost of failure. Taiwanese society is highly sensitive to defense procurement due to a history of unsettling past experiences. In recent years, the public has seen absurd tenders in which companies with no apparent defense expertise, ranging from tea shops to snack bars, pop up in discussion for sensitive ammunition or equipment contracts. These cases are more than just local jokes, but red flags to Taiwan's broad public opinion. They remind the public that if prime contractor and subcontracting structures are opaque, even the most sacred defense budget item can be siphoned off by incompetent local firms or middlemen. The U.S., of course, is no stranger to absurdities in its own defense budget. But for a military of limited means facing uphill odds while preparing for battle against a far stronger adversary, it is imperative that every dollar be spent wisely. The Taiwanese people understand this, and it is principle that lies at the core of the robust public debates over defense budgets today. The three paths of Taiwanese military procurement. To understand this dispute, one must understand the three primary paths Taiwan takes to acquire weaponry. The first path is foreign military sales, FMS, overwhelming from the U.S. This is a straightforward government-to-government transaction. Taiwan submits the request. The U.S. government conducts political and military assessments. The State Department manages the diplomatic timing, and the Department of Defense, DSCA, and relevant services handle execution, pricing, delivery, and logistics. The advantage of foreign military sales is a clear chain of accountability. However, FMS has never been a purely commercial transaction. It's always a segment of the United States foreign policy. When Washington is engaged in strategic dialogue with Beijing, the announcement of sensitive sales may be slowed, segmented, or delayed without warning. The timing of the FMS process is one major concern. The defense budget is currently stalled. The portion of the budget with the most consensus on the items that have already gone through the visible FMS channels, such as HIMARS and the Javelin missiles. These are easier for legislators to accept because the very nature of the deals is obvious. The link to the U.S. government supervision is evident, and the links to U.S. government supervision and the accountability chain is discernible. The real friction begins as the budget moves towards the higher mark that is expected to include advanced FMS items like PAC-3 missiles and integrated battle command systems. If these had already been formalized through the FMS process, these special budgets would have high legitimacy, and the legislator might have well approved the funds by now. However, because these foreign military sales have not yet been finalized, a political and procurement vacuum has emerged. Into that vacuum have stepped DCS proposals, domestic manufacturing schemes, and various middlemen. The second path is direct commercial sales, through which the Taiwanese government signs a contract directly with a U.S. manufacturer. In a true DCS arrangement, the Taiwanese government contracts directly with a U.S. defense manufacturer or exporter rather than routing the purchase through a local prime contractor. Liability for delivery, warranties, maintenance, and upgrades remain with the U.S. original equipment manufacturer, the OEM. DCS, direct commercial sales, is often faster than FMS. If the prime contractor is a reputable U.S. firm, the chain of responsibility is clear and the pricing is verifiable. This can be a viable solution that satisfies Washington's demand for higher spending while avoiding FMS delays. The harder question is whether the State Department and Pentagon are prepared to endorse newer or less proven defense contractors in sensitive DCS arrangements. But the most critical issue Washington must address is the often neglected third path, direct domestic commissioning and indigenous production. The gray zone of hybrid DCS projects. Domestic commissioning is not the same as DCS. In this model, the prime contractor is not a U.S. manufacturer, but rather a local entity like the NCSIST. Okay, that is the acronym for National Chungshan Institute of Science and Technology, a Taiwanese company or a local private startup. The Taiwanese government gives the total sum to a local prime, then uses that money to buy defense-related intermediate goods, equipment, licenses, components, technical data packages, or software, APIs, from U.S. firms. The political language used to sell this path is defense autonomy, unmanned national team, or non-red supply chain, a Taiwanese shorthand for supply chains free of Chinese components. These are valid goals. Taiwan certainly needs a degree of self-reliance. The issue, however, is that once domestic commissioning becomes entangled with foreign technology, licensing components and direct commercial sales procedures, it creates a legal gray zone for which oversight is exceptionally difficult. On the U.S. side, the subcontractor may believe it is conducting a standard commercial sale. On the Taiwanese side, however, the local prime contractor controls overall project management, pricing, and risk allocation. The Ministry of National Defense will see a lump sum price on one end, while the U.S. OEM will see a different price on the other end, one that typically will not be disclosed to the public. Between the two are the black box fees for integration, consulting, and project management, which can result in significant opaque price differences. So, when defense autonomy becomes an oversight concern, contracting through local industry is not inherently bad. The problem is that indigenous production can be used to justify limiting competition to local primes or agents. By claiming that a project is vital to enhancing Taiwanese defense autonomy, procurement insiders can justify limiting tenders to local primes or agents. This gives local firms an institutional advantage without having their technical capabilities or pricing validated by a competitive market. This is the intersection where the Taiwanese drone industry currently sits. Drones and counter-drone systems are critical for asymmetric warfare. Because these terms are politically unassailable and urgent, they are the most prone to being used to mask opaque domestic commissioning. When a project is shielded by the national team narrative, it becomes harder for outsiders to verify if the local prime is actually capable of delivering or if they're merely buying a limited software license and calling it a technology transfer. In recent years, the narrative in Taiwan has been that FMS led to backlogs and that traditional procurement doesn't leave technology in Taiwan. This has led many startups to pitch indigenous production as the answer to Taiwan's security anxiety. But they overlook the fact that public hesitation is not driven only by delays, but also by fears of corruption. Bridging the strategic information gap. To navigate this stalemate, Taipei could first pass a larger special budget framework of roughly US $24.6 billion while making clear that the funds will be spent primarily through FMS or through DCS arrangements with credible prime contractors, clear liability, and verifiable pricing. Over the long term, Taiwan must reform its procurement system. The MND should move toward international competitive bidding. Unless there are highly compelling national security reasons, American, European, and Taiwanese firms should compete on a level playing field. Let the best solution and prices win. If Taiwanese firms are truly capable, they should win through competition, not through a special status granted by indigenous label. On Washington's side, U.S. officials clearly underestimate the importance of FMS in driving Taiwan's budget increases. In Taiwan's current political climate, securing approval for large-scale budgets is highly achievable as long as there's an opportunity for an FMS deal. Instead of settling for simplistic narratives, U.S. officials must actively champion FMS cases to break through Taipei's domestic budgetary deadlocks. Finally, policymakers must look beyond top-line GDP percentages. Washington should not ignore the root cause of this budgetary deadlock or accept the simplified narrative that it is merely partisan obstruction. Those who truly care about Taiwan's security should press Taipei for answers by inquiring as to who the prime contractor is for these massive investments, who is liable, and whether the technology can be verified. They must also determine if the price is transparent and whether these systems can be integrated and repaired during the war. Taiwan's defense autonomy cannot become a gray zone for graft or an obstacle to building public and international confidence in Taiwan's defense buildup. In the end, the enemy will not care about GDP percentages on a spreadsheet. They will only test whether these systems can detect, strike, and survive on a real battlefield. If they cannot, no amount of spending will constitute a true deterrent or reduce the strategic burden on the United States. Wrap-up article is by Lawrence J. Haas, Donald Trump's Immigration Folly. Lawrence Haas is a senior fellow at the American Foreign Policy Council. A new State Department directive to reduce the provision of U.S. visas will cause enormous damage to America's geopolitical and economic interests. The new directive, sent from Secretary of State Marco Rubio to U.S. diplomatic missions worldwide, instructs consular officers to ask applicants whether they experience harm or mistreatment in their home country and whether they fear more of it upon their return. Officers must deny them visas unless they answer no to both questions. The administration clearly wants to sharply curtail the number of immigrants who seek asylum on humanitarian grounds once they're here in the U.S. It's part of a larger picture. Since he returned to office in January of 25, President Donald Trump has reshaped U.S. immigration policy by, among other things, banning travel into the United States from 39 countries, pausing green cards for applicants from 75 countries, deporting more than 600,000 illegal immigrants, while another 1.9 million left on their own, canceling temporary protected status for more than a million migrants, revoking thousands of student visas, blocking asylum at the southern border, limiting refugees to just 7,500 in fiscal 26, and imposing a $100,000 fee on H-1B visas. To be sure, the U.S. needs to keep its borders secure while screening those who want to come to America to root out terrorists, criminals, and other threats. But unlike this administration's ongoing immigration policy, this new directive will exacerbate problems on multiple fronts. It will hurt America's global image, weaken efforts to promote freedom and democracy, and deny it to additional workers it so desperately needs amid a growing labor shortage. Founded upon a revolutionary principles of self-government, the U.S. has long been a beacon of hope, what President Ronald Reagan called a shining city on a hill for oppressed peoples in faraway lands. We have promoted freedom and democracy and helped extend it to others, such as with our covert assistance to those who eventually brought down the Soviet Empire. We do such work for reasons not only of morality, but also self-interest. More free market capitalism abroad boosts U.S. prosperity by expanding opportunities for trade and investment. President Trump's immigration crackdown, particularly his asylum restrictions, will refashion America's global image, raise questions abroad about whether Washington really cares about human rights, and undermine other public and private efforts to promote freedom and democracy abroad. Meanwhile, in both economic and fiscal terms back home, the U.S. needs more immigration, not less. The nearly 3 million immigrants who were deported or who left over the past year have exacerbated America's worker shortage, the Washington Post recently noted, leaving hotels, restaurants, and the food industry starving for workers to fill their openings. Over the long term, with labor shortages expected to persist, we'll need more immigrants to help fill jobs, grow the economy, and pay the taxes needed to finance our rapidly growing programs for the elderly, mainly Social Security and Medicare, as America's population continues to age. The stronger economic growth and greater revenues that more immigration will generate can also tame exploding federal deficits that are squeezing funding not only for domestic programs, but also defense, and doing so at a time when security threats are mounting abroad and big power rivals are testing our resolve. With foreign-born workers comprising nearly a fifth of our labor force, we'll remain heavily dependent on immigration, whether we like it or not. Rather than bemoan it, we should encourage more of it while deploying responsible screening measures. And we should do so with the understanding that, despite high-profile contentions to the contrary, immigrants commit crimes at a lower rate on average than do native-born Americans. Our current path on immigration policy, in other words, risks weakening the U.S. both at home and abroad, and making some of the more serious economic problems that the administration has pledged to address more acute. Well, that is a wrap-up for the National Interest magazine for this week. I do hope that you have enjoyed listening to these articles as much as I have had in reading them for you. I look forward to bringing you more from National Interest magazine here at the Talking Information Center of the Massachusetts Radio Network. Thank you very much for listening, and have a wonderful day.
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2: Here's the forecast for the Boston and South Shore area on the Talking Information Center from the National Weather Service. A drastic change in temperature from Tuesday, mostly cloudy today. Temperatures only in the mid-60s. Clearing overnight, temperatures dropping to the mid-40s. Friday, sunny, temperatures in the mid-60s. The sun rose this morning at 5:16, setting at 8:05 this evening. 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
11: Hello, today is Thursday, May 14th, 2026. Following is a 30-minute reading coming to you from the Talking Information Center, featuring the latest edition of Time magazine. My name is Fred, the man who wasn't there. This piece is by Bill Schecht. Just before the Miracle on Ice, Jack Hughes was the last cut of the U.S. Olympic team. 46 years later, a player with the same name scored the gold-winning goal. February, when Jack Hughes found the space under Team Canada goalie Jordan Binnington's left pad, a space slightly bigger than the one made earlier on his front teeth, snatching the first U.S. Olympic men's hockey gold medal in 46 years, it triggered euphoria, relief, redemption, and whatever else you got. For me, it was just triggering. Why did the hero have to be named Jack Hughes? Hughes is the 90th most popular surname in the United States, and the Jack in front of it consistently lands in the top 30. Parents still wake pre-dawn to take their kids to the rink. But come on, Jack Hughes? The same name as the last player cut from the 1980 Miracle on Ice team? There's irony, there's karma, and then there's rubbing it in. 5 nights after the victory over Canada, I'm up watching Miracle, a 2004 much more good than flawed Disney fiction of the 1980 team. 29 minutes in, Patty Brooks, played by Patricia Clarkson, has this exchange with her husband, U.S. coach Herb Brooks, played by Kurt Russell. Patty, I know what this is about. I know it, and you know it. Herb says, what? No, what? Patty says, this. What you're doing, chasing after something you didn't get, that you may never get. What if it doesn't work out, Herb? Huh? Are you going to do this every 4 years? I had a prime seat for what happened with the original Jack Hughes, the press box. I covered him for 3 years at Harvard, where he was a Geron-like three-body defenseman, block, bang, and finish. And I followed the Olympic team in the last 3 months of 1979 for the Albany Times Union, where I wound up after I left Cambridge. If you've been to Albany, you know it's not some of God's best work, but it was the only job offer I got in May 1979. And I knew the Winter Games were only 9 months and 140 miles away in Lake Placid. By Christmas, I was in Placid for a pre-Olympic hockey tournament, where I interviewed Herb Brooks for the first and last time. I asked a couple of questions. It did not go well. Me, is there anyone you wish were here? Brooks, like who? Me, saying, Boston College goaltender, Paul Skidmore. Brooks, I got my goalie. Next question? Me, what about All-American and future Hockey Hall of Famer Joe Mullen? Brooks responds, Joey Mullen made a decision to take care of his effing family. Mullen's father was ill and his family's Hell's Kitchen apartment had collapsed, forcing him to turn pro and grab a $30,000 signing bonus from the Blues. Me, you have to cut two more players. Brooks, right. Me, how tough is that? Brooks, well, you're talking to a guy who was the last player cut from the 1960 team. So you tell me. This, what you're doing, chasing after something you didn't get, that you may never get. Herb Brooks was cut 2 weeks before the opening ceremony in Squaw Valley, California. Coach Jack Riley added three players at the deadline. All were silver medalists from the 1956 games in Cortina. John Mayasik, formerly of the University of Minnesota, and the Clary brothers, Bill and Bob, 2 years out of Harvard. Post-miracle younger brother Bob often told the story of pulling on his hockey pants before the first game in 1960 and seeing Brooks inked into the lining. Jack Riley was calling me all the time to come out and join, recalls Billy Clary, now 91 and sharper than you or I ever were, and who would win an NCAA championship, and who would win an NCAA championship during his 20-year coaching career at Harvard. I said I can't afford it. He brought me in, Bobby and Johnny. It caused some problems. They had been playing in Denver against Denver University the night before, lost, and had another game there the following night. We showed up. No one said a word. I thought, well, this is going to be fun. We went for warm-ups, and three of us didn't get a puck, but we wound up tying Denver. The 1960 team upset the Soviets after Khrushchev ordered them to bury the U.S. and the Czechs in the goal-clinching final. The Clarys and Mayasik combined for 19 goals in 7 games, all wins. Back home in St. Paul, the 22-year-old Brooks watched the 9-4 win over the Czechs with his father. Well, his dad said, looks like they cut the right guy. Brooks wasn't just cut from the team. He was retouched. In a post-game photo of the 1960 squad distributed by USA Hockey, he's in the back row, except that his head had been lopped off and replaced by Mayasik. The U.S. won the 1980 pre-Olympic tourney easily, dispatching JV teams from the Soviet Union and Sweden, and were presented with gold medals that seemed more like upgraded participation trophies. I was aware of how precarious Hugh's spot was, especially after Brooks moved Dave Christian, a lock to make the team, back to defense. I thought Jackie was more versatile and a step faster than the lumbering Bob Sutter from Wisconsin. And I was confident Brooks wouldn't be so uber-provincial that he'd carry 9 of his former players from the University of Minnesota and only 4 players from back east, all out of Brown University. But I was 22, and you couldn't tell me anything. I'd seen Jackie Hughes dominate the ECAC for 3 seasons. And I'd seen him at the Elliott House party one night doing a beer-soaked version of Mother's Little Helper with two other guys years before karaoke was in the lexicon or the appliance store. Doctor, please, some more of these outside the door. She took 4 more. So you tell me. You're wrong about Sutter, says John Powers, Pulitzer Prize-winning sports writer and author of One Goal, the definitive and relentlessly vivid book about the 1980 team. When Sutter was healthy, he was a better skater than Jackie. More speed, much better at puck movement, which was Herb's whole Soviet-style game. Also, he was the kind of guy Herbie loved. Sutter broke his ankle in late November, and he thought he was done. That's why he looked slow, but Herbie took him aside and said, "Take care of the ankle. You won't lose any ground," which he didn't say to anyone. He wanted to keep them all on edge. The Wisconsin guys, Sutter and leading scorer Mark Johnson, were always afraid they were going to get cut because Herbie hated their coach and Mark's father, Badger Bob Johnson. He hated the way his wife would show up at games in a red jumpsuit, clanging a cowbell. Herb would say, "If Patty Brooks did that, I'd kick her ass all the way back to Shoreview." "What if it doesn't work out, Herb, huh? Are we going to do this every 4 years?" If Brooks had kept Hughes any more on edge, he would have had to use his stick like a Philippe Petit balancing pole. Powers had been writing about Hughes since he was a one-man gang at Malden Catholic, 5 miles north of Boston. Herbie really got into his head, Powers remembers. "Jackie told me he'd lie in bed at night and hear Herbie muttering, 'Hughes, Hughes,' every time he would lug the puck out rather than pass it. Another time he took me aside and said, 'You know me, you know me. You've seen me play. I can play.' I left Placid just after Christmas, confident Jack Hughes and I would see each other in 6 weeks. But two things happened. At the end of January, I was told I would not be going to the Olympics. It was a plum gig for the closest mid-sized metropolitan daily, and the Times Union decided to send two other guys, both older, but not me. One I had a problem with, which was all you needed to know about me then. Not long after, less than 2 weeks before the games began, Jack Hughes was let go. Don't believe Miracle, which claims that Ralph Cox from the University of New Hampshire was the last player cut. No. Herb called Jackie's room, got no answer, then called Cox's apartment, which he shared with Mike Arruzioni. Cox was not surprised. As Brooks often said about him, Ralph's got one problem, he just scores goals. Herb then called back and asked Arruzioni, who answered, if he had seen Jack. "He's right here. Hand him the phone." 3 days before the Olympics, the U.S. was routed by the legit Soviet team 10-3 at Madison Square Garden. During the game, Jack O'Sullivan, a gifted backliner with an infectious core, got his occasionally cranky knee caved in by a cheap shot. At first, doctors said he would need surgery and be out 8 weeks. Herb was about to phone Hughes in Fort Worth, where he was playing for the Colorado Rockies, the Colorado Rockies CHL team, and tell him to get on a plane, the kind of phone you want to be handed. Instead, Brooks sought a second opinion and was told OC might miss 3 games. There was no call to Fort Worth. O'Callaghan only missed the first game against Sweden, which the U.S. tied in the closing seconds after 2.5 periods of play that Powers' book described as looking flatter than a 14th century globe. Herbie wanted the uncommon man, Powers says. He loved O'Callaghan, especially after he volunteered to be his whipping boy. The deal had been made early in the Team USA's brainstorming tour. "When I call you Jack," Brooks tipped, "I'm yelling at you. When I call you OC, I want them to see me yelling at you." Street savvy and scary bright, O'Callaghan had turned down a virtual full ride at Harvard for the actual full one on Commonwealth Ave, which Brooks adored. "O'Callaghan's smarter than you are," Brooks said to Hughes at one point. "You were both admitted to Harvard, and he decided not to go." O'Callaghan was also a townie's townie, another guy I'd covered for 4 years. I wanted to interview him in Troy, New York, after the U.S. beat RPI in November, but was told he had gone home early to get his cranky knee checked out. I waited till after 7 p.m. and called the Dugout Cafe, the diviest of BU dive bars. Dugout, Jack O'Callaghan here. Hang on. Hello? Oh, see, this is Billy Sheft. We've known each other a while. Yeah, well, I'm in Albany following your team, and I was told you'd go home, so I figured I'd find you here. Well, aren't you a hot shite? Yes, yes, I was. Just ask me. After I learned that I wouldn't be returning to Lake Placid, I set out to, one, drink a good bit more, two, turn myself into John the Hockey Baptist after how overlooked Team USA was, and three, try not to be smug and bitchy when I was proven correct. I went 2 for 3. I wrote 2 columns for the Times Union. The first, U.S. hockey team not pickup squads from the past, was the title of it. It ran 2 weeks before the games and opened with the lead, quote, Americans like two things, underdogs and underdogs who live in the United States, end quote. It concluded that everything less than a medal would be a disappointment. I also referred to lightly regarded Finland, which the U.S. wound up having to defeat Sunday morning after the miracle game for the gold. Thusly, here's your sleeper. The second column, entitled And We Did It Their Way, came out 2 days after the Finland game. The point I was desperate to make was that the upset had nothing to do with America. It was ultimately a tribute to the Soviets. We had co-opted their style of play, their commitment to conditioning, and their belief that amateurs should play for pay. The 1980 team was the first to give players a stipend, $7,200 for 6 months, twice what I was making at the Times Union. It was a point that certainly could have waited, but I got to squeeze in the phrase jingle jangle of the morning, so there was an urgency. Yes, I did get some mail, most of which contained suggestions to the effect of maybe Comrade Sheft would be more comfortable covering sports in Minsk. I saw the team when they reunited that summer for a parade down Main Street in Lake Placid, and the 4 players from BU were now sporting Massachusetts vanity plates with the Olympic rings in USA next to their uniform names. Jim Craig, age 30, Ruzioni, 21, O'Callaghan, 17, Dave Silk, 8. There would be more reunions in the ensuing 45 years. Ralph Cox and Jack Hughes were always invited. Don't know about Cox, but Jack never showed, and really, can you blame him? Jack Hughes moved on for many years. He and his brother George, another talented Harvard Iceman, the older half of the pair, who, in mid-disco era, I had nicknamed the Hughes Corporation. They were in business with O'Callaghan, Beanpot Financial Services, though originally based in Chicago. The outfit was named for the iconic local college hockey tournament, the Beanpot, held at the Boston Garden every February. So yes, the original Jack Hughes moved on, which is more than you can say for me, which dovetails back nicely to the subject of uniform numbers. During the last 3 years of my 24 writing for Dave Letterman, the boss and I came up with a semi-regular segment, Uniform Numbers with Bill Sheft. Format was what we used to call a refillable, me in a fake soundproof booth, announcer Alan Coulter asking me obscure uniform numbers for a ridiculous amount of money, me nailing it, Alan then correcting me on a wrong answer. Me correcting Alan. Alan asking non-existent judges for confirmation. SFX. A bell. Alan reducing the money to nonsense and asking me to come back next week. It was like more than a few things developed to tickle Dave, and it did that, along with me and almost no one else. We wound up doing 5. The third featured Allen asking me for the numbers of their last four players cut from the 1980 team. Purposely, I did not give my answers in order. I just boothbarked. Tim Hara, number 18, Jack Hughes, who shouldn't have been cut, number 12, Ralphie Cox, number 14, and Les Ogg, number 2. I thought about reaching out to Hughes, especially after his name was unwittingly resurrected, but come on, not the phone you want handed to you. I did try to get a hold of the woman who had put us down this road, Ellen Hughes, the former UNH hockey standout and Team USA player who served as a player development consultant for the 2026 U.S. Olympic women's team, had dubbed the second of her three NHL boys Jack. The row of this karmic gumbo only thickened when I learned that Ellen Hughes was in fact Ellen Weinberg Hughes, consultant for the 2026 U.S. Olympic women's team, had dubbed the second of her three NHL boys Jack. The row of this karmic gumbo only thickened.

nobody can ever take away from us unless you kill your wife and a waiter. Ellen and I never connected, but really, what could she possibly have said? Yeah, I heard that. Cleary chuckles when I run the name Irony over him. I hadn't thought of it in those terms, he says. Jack was a great kid, but that has to happen when you're putting a team together. I never talked to Jack after it happened. It was a fait accompli. You're certainly not going to second-guess a coach. One other thing, Herb Brooks had gotten the Olympic job only after it had been turned down by Bill Cleary, Harvard coach Bill Cleary, Jack Hughes's coach Bill Cleary. This, what you're doing, chasing after something you didn't get, that you may never get. Patricia Clarkson's Disney dialogue compelled me to raise the unconsciousness, or the unconscious. I suggested to Billy that maybe on some level, having been replaced on the 1960 team at the last minute by a Harvard guy, a Cleary brother no less, and getting the 1980 U.S. Olympic coaching job only after the other Cleary brother had passed, Herb Brooks was, on some unprobed level, trying to avenge a wrong. Absolutely not, Billy says of Brooks, who died in 2003. I was happy when Herbie got the job. I vouched for him. We were friendly. I knew him. I liked him. I coached against him. He was always a straightforward, principled guy. And then Billy Cleary sweep-checked that notion away with one story. Lake Placid was the only time I'd gone back to the Olympics since 1960. I went to the arena before the game with Russia. I saw the players coming off after warm-ups. Hell, I knew half of them because I recruited them. I saw Herbie. I said, I wish you well. That's it. I start to walk out of the arena, and the trainer came after me and said, Herbie wants you to speak to the players. I said, me? People asked me, what did I say? I told them, I think I know what's going through your mind. You're up here in oblivion in the middle of nowhere, and you think you're isolated and no one is paying attention. But I'm telling you, you have captivated everyone. And there's 20 guys rooting harder for you than anyone. And that's the 20 guys from the Squaw Valley team. All this way, and nobody's sharing the trigger. Flailing, I reached out to Ed Swift, this very magazine's Virgil from the epic poem that was Placid. Quote, I actually didn't put that together till later, end quote. He wrote in an email from New Zealand. Quote, I did love that the winning goal was scored by the guy who lost his teeth, highlighting how freaking tough hockey players are compared to other sports. Absolutely nothing ever reminds me more. Nothing reminds me more of or compares to 1980. Okay, don't rub it in. Okay, moving to Faces in the Crowd. This piece is by Dan Falkenheim. Aiden Bryant, sport, track and field, hometown, Clifton Springs, New York. Aiden, a senior at Middle Lakes High, swept the NYSPHSAA indoor titles in the triple jump, 49 feet, 5 inches, and long jump, 24 feet, 7 and a quarter inches. He set a state record with a 51 foot, 10 inch triple jump in the event qualifier. The 2024-25 Gatorade New York Boys Track and Field Player of the Year, Aiden, won the 2025 Nike Outdoor National title in the triple jump and has a total of 8 indoor and outdoor state championships. Wow, that's a name to follow in track and field. Next up, Madison Graves, sport, hockey, hometown, Upper Saddle River, New Jersey. Madison is a sophomore goalie
at Immaculate Heart Academy,

0: She stopped 31 shots in a 3-1 win over Morristown Beard as the Blue Eagles became the first girls hockey team from Bergen County to win the state title. The recipient of the tournament's Johnny and Matthew Gaudreau MVP award. She shut out Randolph and Hoboken in the first two rounds and finished the season with a .935 save percentage. Wow. Boris Grabowski, sport swimming, hometown, Neu-Ulm, Germany. Grabowski, a senior at Lynn University, won the Division II championship in the 50-yard freestyle, 18.97, the first individual swimming title in school history. He then swam leadoff in the 200-yard medley relay and helped the Fighting Knights set a D2 record, 124-15, and win the national title in the event. This season, he won 4 Sunshine State Conference titles in the 50 free, the 100 free, the 100 back, and the 100 fly. That kid can fly in the pool there, I guess. Morris Grabowski. Gymnastics, take 10. When Morgan Price transferred to Arkansas last spring, she had a goal, land her Yuchenko 1.5 consistently. She did more than that. In a February meet against Kentucky, Price stuck the vault and scored a perfect 10, becoming the first gymnast to do so in any event in the Gymback's 24-year history. First, a familiar territory for Price. At Fisk University, she was a founding member of the first HBCU gymnastics program. In 2024, she became the first HBCU athlete to win a USA Gymnastics Collegiate National title. A year later, she became the first HBCU gymnast to score a perfect 10. Price had learned how to be a role model at Fisk, and she carried that with her when she joined her older sister, Frankie, at Arkansas. Morgan, Frankie, and youngest sister, Kristen, ran gymnastics and cheerleading mini camps last year. They plan to extend that effort and open their own facility in Nashville, not far from their hometown of Lebanon, Tennessee, this summer. We want to give young girls dreams and opportunities to reach their goals, Price said. Priceless indeed. Okay, well, that's going to end it here on this 14th day of the fifth month. It's been a pleasure reading to you from the Talking Information Center. I hope you've enjoyed listening. And better still, I hope you have a wonderful day. Please do take care. My name is Fred.
1: 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Please stay tuned for more programming, and thank you for listening.
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7: Hello, my name is Lily, and today I will be reading the April and May 2026 edition of Fortune magazine. Our first article is written by Jeremy Kahn, titled "The Great Software Panic. AI will change software as it exists today, but history shows the biggest changes may not be what anyone expects." On February 2nd, Anthropic announced a new feature for its Claude Coworker AI software, or Claude Cowork AI software, a simple plugin to help users perform legal tasks such as reviewing contracts or crafting non-disclosure agreements. At first glance, the news hardly seemed earth-shattering, but it shook financial markets to their foundations. Investors wiped $285 billion off the market value of tech stocks in the 24 hours after the tool debuted, with software vendors particularly hard hit. Over the following weeks, the rout continued and even inspired a new term, the SaaSpocalypse, which refers to the software-as-a-service business model common to software business vendors today. Software stocks have recovered some of their losses, but at press time, were about 8% below levels at the end of January. To many investors, the logic is simple. AI models, such as Anthropic's Claude, will eliminate the need for specialized business software. Companies will just ask AI to perform the tasks currently handled by other vendor software, or they will ask AI coding agents from Anthropic, OpenAI, or Google to vibe code bespoke software tailored to their needs. Either way, businesses will no longer need to buy expensive software from traditional vendors like Salesforce, ServiceNow, and Microsoft, or from hundreds of smaller niche firms offering legal tech, procurement systems, or financial planning software. The doomsday view has sparked a heated debate, with critics insisting the sell-off is overdone. Bank of America senior analyst Vivek Arya called investors' souring on SaaS business indiscriminate, overblown, and logically inconsistent. Even as big an AI booster as NVIDIA CEO Jensen Huang told CNBC that the markets got it wrong. Rather than ending the need for pre-built software, AI agents will use the software to accomplish tasks, he argued. While the advent of AI is certainly a new development for investors to wrap their heads around, the fundamental question at the heart of the SaaSpocalypse debate is as old as innovation itself. Each new piece of technology opens new possibilities and leads to existing practices being reassessed. The factors that cause one innovation to supplant its predecessor while another technology evolves alongside an incumbent or follows a different path entirely can vary and are hard to predict, according to experts in history and economic theory from whom Fortune spoke to. In many cases, the expected outcomes, both the overly optimistic as well as the gloom-ridden, turn out to be widely off the mark. Take video cameras, which came on the scene in the 1980s. Some predicted a proliferation of filmmaking because video lowered production costs and need for specialized knowledge, and there was an explosion of visual content. The total number of film titles released in the 1990s was double the figure for the 1970s, according to data from IMDb. But video, for the most part, barely impacted the production of box office hits, which continued to be shot on film. The average cost of feature film production, rather than falling, tripled in constant dollars between 1980 and 2007, according to data from the Motion Picture Association of America. What actually happened is that video and film occupied almost completely different market niches. People turned to video for non-theatrical content, like educational and training films, but still looked to film and professional production for major studio releases. Around the same time that neophyte directors were discovering video cameras, desktop publishing was also gaining traction and leading to dire predictions of the death of commercial print shops. After all, companies could now do their own prepress design and layout work, and businesses could print their own documents using compact and ubiquitous color laser printers. There would be no need to hire a commercial printer. And yet, desktop publishing didn't kill commercial printing. Instead, in the decade after the tech debuted, the number of people employed in printing and related support activities in the U.S. actually climbed, peaking at about 680,000 workers in 1998, while the number of commercial print shops rose to an all-time high of 62,000 in 1995, according to U.S. government statistics. Desktop publishing actually allowed more people to set up print shops. What it did eliminate was the need for specialized prepress roles like typesetters, paste-up artists, and color separation specialists. Those specific jobs did see market declines throughout the 1990s. Meanwhile, the expanding number of print shops led to increased competition and declining margins. This eventually led to industry consolidation, as the only way to make any profit was through economies of scale. Could something similar happen with software as AI lowers the barriers to writing code? Rather than killing off software vendors, it may be that many more companies will be formed to write specialized business applications because it will be less important to hire scarce specialized coding talent. And according to printing, SaaS profit margins may shrink, forcing consolidation. But that won't happen because AI ate SaaS. It will happen because AI fed it. Lorenz Eckert, an economist at the State University of New York at Stony Brook, says history over most of the past century has shown that firms have become ever more specialized and outsourced more ancillary functions. He does not see AI reversing this trend. I think we will increasingly see niche software being used and produced. But if we ask who's going to make that software, it seems like it would still be the same firms, he says. Why? Because software vendors already have all the processes and infrastructure set up to make and maintain software, the security protocols, the code reviews, etc. Companies outside the software business would have to reinvent these processes. And while AI might be able to automate some of that, there's still a high probability non-software companies would mess this up. To buy or to build. The economic theory that determines why a company decides to buy something rather than build it was pioneered by British economist Ronald Coase, beginning in the late 1930s. Coase's idea was that buy versus build designs were largely determined by exchange costs, or how easy it was to specify and enforce contractual terms for what the firm needed. For commoditized production inputs, exchange costs tend to be low, and so businesses tend to buy those things. For highly bespoke ones, or when the firm's requirements are likely to change rapidly, suitable contracts are difficult to make at a reasonable cost, and so businesses tend to produce those inputs internally. Businesses also have to weigh the risk that a supplier will take advantage of them, using leverage to exact higher payments over time, against concerns that building the capability in-house can be done at the right quality, quantity, cost, and time frame. In the case of AI and software, it is possible that companies will allow employees to vibe code small, artisanal productivity tools that make their jobs easier. But for critical but somewhat commoditized systems where specialization is of limited competitive advantage, think accounting or human resources software, companies may find it more efficient to continue buying from established vendors. Such vendors can afford to employ the best coders and UX designers, and they have established processes for delivering product roadmaps and maintaining large code bases. In that scenario, the software market may bifurcate, with the most successful existing vendors continuing to thrive, while more niche application makers find themselves increasingly competing against in-house vibe-coded solutions. Oliver Hart, a Nobel Prize-winning Harvard University economist who researches the economic theory of the firm, says there are... However, Hart says, the extent that software vendors profit in part by locking in their customers' data or by charging fees to move data off their platforms, those exchange costs may compel some companies to take over software development in order to gain more flexibility and control over future costs. Some companies might also experiment with building their own software with AI, if only to use the threat of internal software development to extract better contract terms from outside vendors. Different businesses may come to different conclusions. It's going to become very specific to a particular client, Hart says. I don't think it's completely obvious which way it goes. The conclusion to the AI versus SaaS battle may also play out more slowly than many people expect. Companies almost always adopt any new technology gradually in order to minimize risks, and they are unlikely to switch wholesale from buying SaaS products to writing their own code, says James Cortada, a professor at the University of Minnesota who specializes in the history of information technology and who worked for years at IBM. It has taken 4 decades for companies to switch from programming mainframes to COBOL, or in COBOL, to more modern programming languages such as C++ and Java, Cortada says, and it took most of a decade for businesses to migrate from using on-site servers to the cloud. And even then, many companies continued to keep their most vital data in servers they directly controlled. When it comes to AI and software, Cortada thinks it's far more likely that existing vendors will increasingly integrate AI into their software, and that their customers will use these features rather than using AI to completely replace the off-the-shelf software. Asking people to use AI to code something critical, like a payroll system or a procurement system, is like asking people to change flat tires on a car that continues to drive at 60 miles an hour, Cortada says. It's too risky. This next article is written by Jeff Colvin, titled Hollywood Ending: Streaming, Globalization, and AI Are Pulling Production and Paychecks Away from Los Angeles, Unraveling One of the World's Great Industry Clusters. For the workers, studios, and city, it's a scary plot twist. At the Academy Awards on March 15th, the field of 10 Best Picture nominees read like a map of Hollywood's dispersal. Marty Supreme was shot on New York City streets, Sinners in Louisiana, and Hamnet in the UK. One Battle After Another, the Oscar winner, was filmed in Sacramento and other California cities, as well as in El Paso, away from Hollywood's sound stages or lots. Indeed, not one of the Best Picture contenders or not one of the Best Picture contenders was primarily shot in Los Angeles. It's a striking snapshot of how far the industry's center of gravity has shifted from its historic home. Celebrities in feathers and finery glided up the red carpet at the Dolby Theater in Hollywood, but the location spending, local payrolls, and tax revenues tied to moving themselves had already largely decamped to Atlanta, London, Budapest, and a growing list of places that now quietly do the work that the Oscars celebrate. Hollywood, the name of the entertainment industry headquartered and operating in Los Angeles County, is disintegrating. Production measured in Los Angeles shoot days is plunging, down from 36,792 in 2022 to just 19,694 in 2025, according to Film LA Research. Some 41,000 of the workers who made the industry function left from 2022 to 2024, the most recent data available. The industry's most powerful person is not a traditional studio boss, but Netflix co-CEO Ted Sarandos. And yes, that remains true even after Paramount Skydance's David Ellison outbid the streaming giant to purchase the studio Warner Brothers Discovery. The outcome of that intensely watched deal negotiation looks likely to be another nail in the coffin for the film industry as a dominant economic force in Los Angeles, with Ellison, Hollywood's newest mogul, promising to find $6 billion plus in synergies following the acquisition. He has said the majority of these cost cuts will affect non-labor sources, but the town, as the film industry based in Los Angeles is sometimes called, is bracing for large-scale layoffs. Meanwhile, the threat of AI looms and the specter of industry collapse, of American cities hollowed out by manufacturing jobs going overseas and workers made obsolete by new technologies, hangs heavy over the boulevards and palm trees of Los Angeles. The sunny version of Detroit was the assessment of Michael Linton, former CEO of Sony Pictures Entertainment, on a recent visit to his previous stomping ground. "It was crickets," he told The Hollywood Reporter. "There's nothing going on." The collapse of an industry is a sad story, no matter how you slice it. The collapse of Hollywood is also something more. For years, movies were a major American export, sending not just celluloid film, but also an American worldview around the globe. Now, measured strictly in dollars, the $20 billion-plus dollars the U.S. earns from exporting films and television shows each year is dwarfed by other exports, oil, cars, and industrial machinery among them. But still, these quintessentially American productions, action movies, bingeable streaming shows, and a bevy of dashing superheroes and impossibly glam movie stars, punch far above their weight in establishing the nation's soft power internationally, seeding American language, culture, fashion, and societal mores into living rooms from Seoul to Sao Paulo in a way no container ship full of LNG can match. When we say an offer can't refuse, or I don't think we're in Kansas anymore, everyone knows what it means and where it came from. For 100 years, Hollywood was among the world's most successful and famous examples of what Harvard Business School's Michael Porter named an industry cluster. In 1998, he described such clusters as critical masses in one place of unusual competitive success in particular fields. Other examples are high-performance car companies in southern Germany, pharmaceutical companies near Philadelphia, and high-fashion shoe companies in northern Italy. But in his writings, Porter singled out the two starriest examples. Silicon Valley and Hollywood may be the world's best-known clusters. Such clusters foster success because they create virtuous circles. When an industry's best people and companies become concentrated in an area, the industry's other people and companies want to be there. Those who join the cluster gain knowledge, relationships, and motivation that distant rivals cannot match, Porter said. The result is an upward cycle that draws in more players and further strengthens the industry. Hollywood emerged as an industry cluster when early 20th century filmmakers left New York and New Jersey to escape Thomas Edison's aggressive enforcement of his patents on motion picture cameras, projectors, and other technologies, and to take advantage of Southern California's cheap land and year-round sunshine. Between roughly 1910 and the early 1920s, dozens of independent producers consolidated into vertically integrated studios: Paramount, MGM, Warner Bros., Fox, Universal, concentrating production in and around Los Angeles, and locking in a dense ecosystem of stages, backlots, labs, equipment houses, and skilled labor. By the 1930s, this agglomeration had become a self-reinforcing cluster. The Golden Age studio system produced hundreds of films a year, recruited and developed bankable stars, and drew in talent and suppliers from everywhere, elevating Hollywood from geographic neighborhood to dream factory. Today, Hollywood's upward cycle seems to be reversing. It didn't happen all at once or from one single cause. It's partly a story of technology barriers coming down, enabling viewers to choose from more sources of entertainment than ever, much of it not from Hollywood. From the consumer's perspective, an economist might applaud the abundance of choice and competition in the streaming era. More options at lower cost, what's not to like? But in the real world, rather than the theoretical one, today's transition is miserable for thousands of skilled, middle-class people who are living in the downward cycle, and for anyone who loves films and TV. The loss of the industry's talent pipeline may well result in a decline in the quality of the product the industry produces and unleash an abundance of AI slop. And in an era when politicians on both sides of the aisle pay lip service to the goal of Americans getting back into the business of making things, it's worth noting that the nation's most culturally significant export industry is in a state of spiraling crisis. Consider Jason Lazarchuk, a writer who came to Hollywood from New York City in 2008 after college. He got a job on a Lifetime show called Army Wives, the last show on earth I would have picked, he says, but one that offered a sustainable writing life. In those pre-streaming years, most shows produced 22 or 23 episodes per season, so that means a lot of jobs for writers, he says. And his writing job continued through production of all the episodes, including the filming, in case changes had to be made on the fly. Through it all, the showrunner mentored him on all aspects of getting those episodes done. The result, he recalls, was, quote, "I learned more about writing and producing TV than a lot of writers ever do." An eager young writer arriving in Los Angeles today would be unlikely to find such a career springboard. One of the darkest things that changed about TV for writers is that now most shows have fewer episodes, Lazarchuk says. In the streaming world, there is no requirement of a given number of episodes, so virtually no shows produce 22 anymore. Some make as few as 4 or 5 episodes at a time. The last show I was staffed on was a limited series at Apple, he says. The producers told the writers to write all the scripts, and then Apple would decide whether to make the show, called Lure. Apple passed, though the project could still be produced elsewhere. But even if the show gets a green light, the writers won't be hired through production. The streaming era just doesn't offer the steady flow of work many directors, cinematographers, writers, gaffers, sound mixers, and other workers have relied upon. There's no need to fill 8 o'clock on Wednesday night, says Mark Goffman, a producer and writer. So today, producers will order one script, then 6 months later they'll approve a second script. A very precious few are on the timeline where they get greenlit and move at light speed. Everything else kind of lumbers along with no real urgency. The upshot is that landing a writer's job, a writer's room job today is no longer such a golden opportunity. With fewer episodes, fewer writers in the room, and no role in the production, Lazarchuk says, it's a meager version of the screenwriter's previous job. For those trying to eke out a living in Hollywood, he says, I feel like it's never been harder. That reality became even more starkly obvious after 2023, when the writers and actors' labor unions went on strike, going without salaries for almost 5 months to ensure better pay, minimum staffing requirements, better health insurance, and protections against AI. Like many others in Hollywood's once mighty workforce, Lazarchuk has said to find work outside the industry, or has had to find work. He recently took a job as an expert writing consultant. As an expert writing consultant for AI companies, the industry that threatens to take over his previous job function. If you had asked me on the picket line day at, Dis- at the Disney lot if I'd be comfortable doing that with an AI company, I would have said, hell no, he says. But a few years go by and I just need to earn money. Lazarchuk still lives in the Los Angeles area, but many are leaving, some giving up on the industry, others working remotely from less expensive places. Lazarchuk offers this advice to his peers. Don't define yourself by Hollywood. Veteran Hollywood denizens, when asked about the decline of the Hollywood industry cluster, often say the same thing. Netflix changed everything. Founded in 1997, the company began as a DVD rental by mail service. The revolution, what changed everything, was Netflix's introduction of streaming media over the internet in 2010. As a streaming platform, Netflix could collect vast amounts of data on every subscriber, what genres, actors, and directors they like, what scenes they replay or skip, and countless other data points. It used all that data to design a powerful algorithm, presenting popular shows such as Orange is the New Black and Arrested Development to users based on the tastes their viewing habits revealed. That data also guided the streamer's original content spend, including the famous $100 million bet it made to greenlight two seasons of David Fincher's House of Cards in 2013, sight unseen. And many have speculated that Netflix's vast trove of data informs certain narrative habits on its shows, cliffhangers to encourage binging, for example, and frequent restating of plot points to engage viewers distracted by their phones. Until they had their own streaming platforms, HBO and other channels reaching subscribers through a cable company had none of that data. Competition intensified with Hulu, Amazon Prime, and Apple TV entering the fray, as well as HBO Max, Paramount Plus, and Peacock, the streaming plays from legacy cable and broadcast networks. The 2010s' streaming wars led to a golden age of TV as established players and upstarts feverishly outspent one another for top talent. The fire hose of money has slowed considerably since, and so far, the original streamer has come out on top. Netflix is by far the world's largest streaming company, with 325 million subscribers. In the U.S. last year, it attracted 59% of all streaming viewing time. 10 other streamers shared the rest, says Luminate's 2025 year-end film and TV report. And it is now competing on a larger scale. Its recent market value of $358 billion makes it more valuable than the next two most valuable companies in Hollywood, Disney and Sony, combined. In a December 2025 ranking of Hollywood's most powerful people, assembled by industry journal Variety, number one is Netflix co-CEO Ted Sarandos. No one seems to dispute it, even the inroads David Ellison has lately made. Or even with the inroads David Ellison has lately made. And that is all the time we have for today's reading of Fortune Magazine. Thank you so much for listening. Have a great rest of your day.
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0: Here's the forecast for the Boston and South Shore area on the Talking Information Center from the National Weather Service. A drastic change in temperature from Tuesday, mostly cloudy today. Temperatures only in the mid-60s. Clearing overnight, temperatures dropping to the mid-40s. Friday, sunny, temperatures in the mid-60s. The sun rose this morning at 5:16, setting at 8:05 this evening. Stay tuned for more heading your way next on the Talking Information Center. Hi, this is John with the Talking Information Center and a programming note for you. Please be aware, the Talking Information Center office and studios will be closed on Memorial Day. That's Monday, May 25th. On this day, all daily newspapers will be replaced with substitute shows. The Talking Information Center will be running a TIC radio theater marathon from 8 in the morning till 6 in the evening. 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So if you listen very carefully, you might just recognize some of the voices of your favorite volunteers. 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
5: This is Gene with the BBC World News for Thursday, May 21st, 2026. China says U.S. should stop, quote, threats against Cuba after ex-leader charged. China has called on the U.S. to stop using coercion and threats against its ally Cuba after Washington indicted former leader Raul Castro on murder charges. An American court has accused the 94-year-old former president of conspiracy to kill U.S. nationals over the 1996 downing of two planes, an incident which killed four people and fueled diplomatic tensions between Washington and the Caribbean island. U.S. President Donald Trump has repeatedly sought to exert pressure on Cuba and has openly discussed toppling its communist regime. On Thursday, Chinese Foreign Ministry spokesman Guo Jiakun said the U.S. should stop threatening force at every turn and that Beijing firmly supports Cuba. On Wednesday, Castro was charged, alongside five others, of involvement in the shooting down of two planes traveling between Cuba and Florida three decades ago, and was indicted with offenses which carry penalties of life in prison or death. The aircraft, which were operated by the Cuban-American dissident group Brothers to the Rescue, were carrying three U.S. citizens when they were downed, all of whom were killed. At the time, Castro, who stepped down as president in 2018, was head of the country's armed forces. The incident caused outcry among Cuban exiles living in the U.S. and has long been a source of contention between Washington and Havana. Cuba's President Miguel Diaz-Canel has described the charges as a political maneuver devoid of any legal foundation. The foreign minister of China, a long-standing supporter of Cuba, said Beijing opposed, quote, any attempt by external forces to exert pressure on Cuba under any pretext. Guo continued, "The United States should cease using sanctions and judicial apparatus as tools of coercion against Cuba and refrain from making threats of force at every turn. China resolutely supports Cuba in safeguarding its national sovereignty and dignity and opposes external interference." It comes as the White House continues to ratchet up pressure on Cuba. The U.S. has imposed new sanctions on the country and imposed a blockade on oil to Cuba, a move which has resulted in blackouts and food shortages. Earlier this month, Trump signed an executive order sanctioning officials in Cuba's energy, defense, financial, and security sectors, as well as individuals the U.S. alleges have carried out human rights abuses or stolen public assets. Since capturing former Venezuelan President Nicolas Maduro in January to face trial in the U.S. over charges of narco-terrorism and drug trafficking, Trump has openly mused that Cuba is ready to fall. China has become closer to Cuba since President Xi Jinping's 2014 visit to the island. In 2018, Cuba joined China's Belt and Road Initiative, which funded several strategic infrastructure projects on the island. Air France and Airbus found guilty of manslaughter over 2009 plane crash. Air France and Airbus have been found guilty of manslaughter over a 2009 plane crash, which killed 228 people. The Paris Appeals Court found the airline and aircraft manufacturer guilty of corporate manslaughter over the incident, in which flight AF447 between Rio de Janeiro and Paris crashed into the Atlantic Ocean. The passenger jet stalled during a storm and plunged into the water, killing all on board. A court had previously cleared the companies in April 2023, but they were found guilty after this appeal. The Airbus A330 vanished from radars during a storm on June 1, 2009, with its wreckage found after a long search of 10,000 square kilometers of seafloor. The black box was found after months of deep-sea searches in 2011. All 12 crew members and 216 passengers on board the flight were killed when the plane crashed into the sea from a height of 38,000 feet, making it the deadliest incident in French aviation history. Relatives of some of the passengers, which included mainly French, Brazilian, and German nationals, gathered to hear the verdict on Thursday. The companies have been asked to pay the maximum fine, $261,720 each, but some of the victims' families have criticized the amount as a token penalty. However, the ruling may be seen as causing damage to the company's reputations. During their closing arguments in November, the deputy prosecutors said the company's behavior had been unacceptable, accusing them of spouting nonsense and pulling arguments out of thin air. Both Airbus and Air France had repeatedly denied the charges, and French lawyers believe they are likely to launch further appeals. The BBC has contacted Airbus and Air France for comment. The crash led to a complex recovery operation in a remote part of the Atlantic Ocean, more than 700 miles from the coast of South America. During the initial searches, The French government had been responsible for investigating the crash, and Brazilian forces took charge of retrieving the bodies. In the first 26 days of searches, 51 bodies were recovered, many still buckled into their seats. One family member who spoke to BBC News Brazil in 2019 said he had only been able to bury his son's remains over 2 years after the incident. His son, 40-year-old engineer Nelson Marinho Fidho, nearly missed the flight out of Rio de Janeiro's Galeão International Airport and was the last person to board, according to Air France staff. Iran steps up claim to control Strait of Hormuz. Iran has said it is significantly expanding the area around the Strait of Hormuz, over which it claims military control, in an effort to assert its sovereignty of the key trade route. A map published by Iran's newly created Persian Gulf Strait Authority claims Iranian armed forces oversight across more than 22,000 square kilometers. It extends into the territorial waters of Oman and the UAE. The UAE described Iran's claims of control as nothing but fragments of dreams. Iran's new authority added that all transit through the strait requires coordination with and authorization from the Persian Gulf Strait Authority. The U.S. and Gulf allies have repeatedly rejected Iranian attempts to assert control over the strait. The U.S. has told ships not to comply with Iran's rules. The diplomatic advisor to the UAE president, Anwar Gargash, said Iran is trying to consecrate a new reality born from a clear military defeat, but attempts to control the Strait of Hormuz or encroach on the UAE's maritime sovereignty are nothing but fragments of dreams. Under the United Nations Convention on the Law of the Sea, ships are guaranteed safe passage through another country's waters, but Iran has not ratified this convention. Media linked to Iran's Islamic Revolutionary Guard Corps, or IRGC, this week published footage showing what it claimed was a punishment strike on a tanker in the strait. BBC Verify analysis shows key characteristics of the vessel in the footage match with Baraka, a Liberian flag tanker which reported being struck by unknown projectiles in early May, according to the ship's operators. Iran's push for greater control over the area around the Strait of Hormuz comes as U.S. forces boarded an Iran-bound oil tanker on Wednesday. The U.S. military's Central Command, or CENTCOM, said it was suspected of violating the American blockade of Iranian ports. Footage published by CENTCOM shows U.S. Marines rappelling from a helicopter onto the deck of a ship, said to be the oil tanker Celestial Sea in the Gulf of Oman. In a post on social media, CENTCOM said the ship was suspected of attempting to violate the U.S. blockade by transiting toward an Iranian port. U.S. forces subsequently released the vessel after conducting a search and directing the crew to alter course, according to maritime risk management company Vanguard. Celestial Sea has previously been sanctioned under a previous name by the U.S. for its links with Iran. Tracking data from maritime traffic shows the ship is now reporting its destination as the port of Duqm in Oman. CENTCOM said on Thursday it had redirected 94 commercial ships and disabled four vessels since the U.S. blockade of Iranian ports came into effect on April 13. Donald Trump said on Monday he was holding off a military attack on Iran planned for the following day at the request of Gulf states because serious negotiations are now taking place. In a post on Truth Social, the U.S. president said he had been asked to do so by the leaders of Qatar, Saudi Arabia, and the United Arab Emirates. Pakistan's military chief is reported to be visiting Tehran on Thursday in an attempt to mediate peace efforts between Iran and the U.S. Iranian state media reported Asim Munir will be continuing talks with senior Iranian officials. The Iranian Foreign Ministry said it was reviewing the latest proposals from the U.S. on ending the war. Trump suggested he could wait a few days for Tehran to agree to a new deal, but was also willing to resume attacks on the country. "Believe me, if we don't get the right answers, it goes very quickly. We're all ready to go," the president said. Trump says he will speak to Taiwan's president in break from protocol. U.S. President Donald Trump says he will talk to Taiwanese leader Lai Ching-te about a possible arms deal and what would be a sharp departure from diplomatic tradition. U.S. and Taiwanese leaders have not spoken directly since 1979, when Washington severed formal ties with Taiwan to recognize the Chinese government in Beijing. China claims Taiwan as its territory and has not ruled out taking it by force. The U.S. has long supported the self-ruled island and is bound by law to provide it with a means of self-defense, but has balanced this with maintaining diplomatic relations with China. As president-elect in 2016, Trump took a phone call from Taiwan's then-leader Tsai Ing-wen, angering Beijing. President Lai, who took office in 2024, is behind one of the strongest pushes in years to strengthen the island's defense. When asked on Wednesday if he planned to speak to Lai ahead of making a decision on U.S. arms sales, Trump said, "I'll speak to him. I speak to everybody. We'll work on that, the Taiwan problem." He also hailed his relationship with China's President Xi as, quote, amazing, on the back of a two-day summit in Beijing last week. When asked about the potential conversation between Trump and Lai, a Chinese Foreign Ministry spokesperson said on Thursday that China firmly opposes official exchanges between the United States and Taiwan, as well as U.S. arms sales to Taiwan. China urges the U.S. to, quote, stop sending wrong signals to the separatist forces in Taiwan, the spokesperson said. In 1979, the U.S. passed the Taiwan Relations Act, which states that the U.S. can provide Taiwan with arms of a defensive character, which is why it continues to sell weapons to Taiwan. Trump has said he has yet to decide if the sale of a $14 billion arms package to Taiwan, reportedly including anti-drone equipment and air defense missile systems, will go ahead. According to a report by the Financial Times, Beijing is currently holding up a proposed visit by the Pentagon's top policy official, Elbridge Colby, saying it cannot approve a visit until Trump decides how he will proceed with the arms deal. Last week, while flying back from Beijing on Air Force One. After his meeting with President Xi, Trump was similarly asked about weapons sales to Taiwan, to which he said he would make a determination over the next fairly short period. I have to speak to the person that right now is, you know who he is, that's running Taiwan, he said. During Trump's visit to Beijing, China had made it clear that Taiwan was one of the biggest issues in its relationship with the U.S., with Xi warning of, quote, conflict between the two superpowers if handled poorly. And while Trump dismissed the potential for conflict between the U.S. and China over the island, he said Xi felt very strongly about Taiwan. I made no commitment either way, he told reporters aboard Air Force One last week. Since the Trump-Xi meeting, Lai has issued statements saying that the island is a sovereign, independent, democratic country, and that peace in the Taiwan Strait will not be sacrificed or traded away. Lai has also emphasized that the U.S. arms sales were a key factor in maintaining regional peace and stability. Taiwan's foreign ministry said on Thursday that Lai would be happy to discuss with Trump issues related to maintaining the stable status quo in the Taiwan Strait. Trump's break with tradition in 2016 resulted with China lodging a complaint with the U.S. over related to maintaining the stable status quo in the Taiwan Strait. Trump's break with tradition in 2016

But when asked about that commitment as he flew back to Beijing, Trump said the 1980s was a long way. Last December, the U.S. approved an $11 billion arms sale to Taiwan, one of the largest ever, which drew ire from Beijing. Taiwan has, under President Lai, significantly ramped up its defense spending to counter growing military pressure from China. Many Taiwanese consider themselves to be part of a separate nation, though most are in favor of maintaining the status quo, in which Taiwan neither declares independence from China nor unites with it. Gonorrhea and syphilis hit record levels in Europe. Sexually transmitted infections, or STIs, including gonorrhea and syphilis, have hit record levels in Europe, according to new data. The European Center for Disease Prevention and Control, or ECDC, said both diseases had reached their highest levels in over 10 years in 2024. Gonorrhea hit 106,331 cases, a 303% increase since 2015, while syphilis more than doubled in the same period to 45,557. The health agency said widening gaps in testing and prevention were partly behind the surge in transmission and called for urgent action. These infections can cause severe complications, such as chronic pain and infertility, and in the case of syphilis, problems with the heart or nervous system, said Bruno Ciancio, the head of the agency's Directly Transmitted and Vaccine-Preventable Diseases Unit. He said congenital syphilis cases, where infections pass directly to newborns, leading to potentially lifelong complications, had nearly doubled from 2023 to 2024. Protecting your sexual health remains straightforward. Use condoms with new or multiple partners and get tested if you have symptoms. Spain had the highest number of confirmed gonorrhea and syphilis cases of the participating European countries in 2024, at 37,169 and 11,556. The ECDC said men who had sex with men remained the most disproportionately affected groups, showing the steepest long-term rises in gonorrhea and syphilis. It also reported that heterosexual women of a reproductive age saw large increases in syphilis. While chlamydia was still the most commonly reported bacterial infection overall, cases had fallen 6% since 2015 to 213,443. The UK has not been part of the research since Brexit, but the government releases its own figures for England each year. According to a UK Health Security Agency report published in December, there were 71,802 gonorrhea cases in England in 2024 and 9,535 syphilis cases. There were 168,889 chlamydia diagnoses during the same 12 months. The UK rolled out a gonorrhea vaccine in 2025 after it hit a record 85,000 cases in 2023. Gonorrhea symptoms can include pain, unusual discharge, and inflammation of the genitals, but in some cases no symptoms emerge. The NHS says it can be avoided by the proper use of condoms and by accepting the vaccine if offered. Syphilis symptoms include sores around the genitals and mouth, a rash on the hands, hair loss, and flu-like symptoms. They are often

0: often hard to notice at first and can come and go over time. Like gonorrhea, it can be avoided by using condoms and treated with antibiotics. Both can cause serious problems if left untreated. Far-right Israeli minister condemned for taunting handcuffed Gaza flotilla activists. There has been international condemnation of Israel's treatment of pro-Palestinian activists who were on board a Gaza-bound aid flotilla intercepted by Israeli naval forces. The U.S., the U.K., France, Italy, and Canada were among the countries which expressed outrage after far-right National Security Minister Itamar Ben-Gvir posted a video showing himself taunting activists kneeling with their hands tied behind their backs. His actions also drew rare criticism from Israeli Prime Minister Benjamin Netanyahu, who said they were not in line with Israel's values. A rights group representing the detainees said they had been physically abused, resulting in severe, widespread injuries. Adalah said at least three people had been taken to hospital and were later discharged. Adalah's lawyers documented dozens of participants with suspected broken ribs and resulting difficulty in breathing, it said. Reports also indicated the frequent use of tasers against participants, as well as injuries sustained from the use of rubber bullets during the interception. The group said activists were also subjected to severe degradation and sexual harassment and humiliation. Israeli authorities have not commented on the allegations. U.S.-bound plane diverts to Canada after person from Ebola-hit region boards, quote, in error. A plane from Paris to Detroit was forced to divert to Canada after a passenger from the Ebola-hit Democratic Republic of Congo boarded the plane in error, officials have said. U.S. entry restrictions aimed at limiting the spread of the deadly virus meant the passenger should not have boarded the Air France plane, the U.S. Customs and Border Protections Agency told the BBC. Almost 140 people are believed to have died from Ebola in the outbreak in Central Africa, with more than 600 suspected cases identified. Officials did not specify if the passenger was showing symptoms of the virus or when the person was last in DR Congo. Cabin crew put on masks after the captain announced the diversion. A passenger on the flight told the BBC's U.S. partner, CBS News. Deborah Mistor said passengers were informed of the change 4 hours before they were due to land. I think enough people must have been questioning what was going on, because 30 minutes later, the captain came back on and said that he wanted to confirm that there was nothing wrong with the plane. There were no technical difficulties, that it was strictly because of U.S. authorities not allowing us to land in the U.S. She added that people were subsequently flown to Detroit on the same aircraft. Air France confirmed to U.S. media that at the request of U.S. authorities, the flight was diverted to Montreal Airport after a Congolese passenger on board was denied entry into the United States. The U.S. Border Agency said Air France boarded a passenger from the Democratic Republic of Congo in error on a flight to the United States. The agency said it took decisive action to stop the flight landing at Detroit Metropolitan Wayne County Airport. It was diverted by about 500 miles to Montreal, Canada. The U.S. is restricting entry for people without U.S. passports who are in DR Congo, South Sudan, or Uganda in the last 3 weeks. U.S. passport holders and permanent residents who have been in those countries can only enter through Washington Dulles International Airport in Virginia for enhanced screening. The current Ebola outbreak has been declared a public health emergency of international concern by the World Health Organization. The U.S. Centers for Disease Control and Prevention said the risk to the U.S. was relatively low, but it would introduce measures to prevent the disease from entering the country. One American has tested positive, a doctor who was working with a medical missionary group in DR Congo. He is being treated in a special isolation ward at a hospital in Germany. The Bundibugyo species of the virus does not yet have a vaccine, and it could take up to 9 months before a vaccine against it is ready, the World Health Organization said on Wednesday. SpaceX files for a stock market debut that could make Elon Musk a trillionaire. Elon Musk's SpaceX has revealed its plans to go public in the U.S., allowing people to trade shares in the firm on the stock market. SpaceX makes rockets, offers a satellite internet service called Starlink, and also owns Musk's controversial artificial intelligence, or AI, firm xAI. The initial public offering, or IPO, on the U.S. stock market is set to be the largest in Wall Street history and could start next month under the ticket symbol SPCX. Because of the shares he will own in SpaceX, the IPO could make billionaire Musk, who is already the world's richest person, a trillionaire. SpaceX values itself at $125 trillion, and Musk's majority ownership of the company means his share could be worth more than $600 billion. Last year, Musk, who was also the boss of electric vehicle maker Tesla, became the first person to achieve a net worth that topped $500 billion. This means the SpaceX listing could take his total net worth to over $1 trillion. The filing offers a long-anticipated look at the financial state of SpaceX. Last year, Space Exploration Technologies, as it's officially known, brought in $18.6 billion in revenue, but had a net loss of $4.9 billion. In the first 3 months of this year, it achieved $4.7 billion in sales, but made a net loss of $4.3 billion. Meanwhile, its balance sheet shows it has $102 billion in assets, such as rockets and other equipment, but also carries $60.5 billion of debt. Ruth Fox Blatter, managing partner at U.S. venture capital firm Citrine Venture Partners, told the BBC it's not shocking for a project like this to be loss-making, even at the point of IPO. She said the planned flotation had been expected, but was extremely exciting. SpaceX is just an absolutely sprawling, enormous project with so many different selling points and so many points that really point to the future. SpaceX flagged more than $500 million in expected legal costs stemming from a long list of claims. Some of these come from multiple lawsuits alleging that Grok, the chatbot made by xAI, is being used to create sexualized deepfakes of real women and girls. Musk has said he intends to dissolve xAI and pursue his AI ambitions under SpaceX. SpaceX also owns X, the social media app previously known as Twitter, which Musk purchased in 2022. Other ongoing cases against SpaceX listed in the IPO include patent infringement claims, claims of noncompliance with the EU content moderation, music copyright infringement claims, and data breach claims. Also revealed in the filing on Wednesday were the financial terms of the deal that SpaceX recently struck with an AI competitor, Anthropic, the developer of Claude. Anthropic will pay $15 billion a year to access data centers in the American South for Musk's xAI, which was recently acquired by SpaceX. While Musk's AI ambitions have struggled amidst a spate of controversies, SpaceX rocket business and Starlink are considered leaders in the industry. Both possess a comfortable lead over the competition. The IPO filing comes just days after Musk lost a high-profile legal battle against rival AI company OpenAI and its boss, Sam Altman. Musk had accused Altman of breaching a nonprofit contract by shifting the ChatGPT maker to a for-profits after Musk had donated millions of dollars. The jury voted unanimously to throw out the case, finding that the time frame to bring his claims expired because Musk had waited too long to file his 2024 lawsuit. At trial, Musk told jurors that his AI startup, xAI, was small relative to OpenAI, which is also expected to sell shares to the public imminently. SpaceX's Starship mega rocket is set to launch this week, but the company has also come under scrutiny for endangering workers at its facility. Musk himself has also been criticized for his right-wing politics and alignment with U.S. President Donald Trump, with whom he traveled to China last week. Retired police officer jailed over Charlie Kirk post settles lawsuit for more than $800,000. A Tennessee man who was jailed for more than a month following his arrest over a Facebook post related to the killing of Charlie Kirk has settled an unlawful incarceration lawsuit for $835,000. Larry Bushart, a retired police officer, spent 37 days behind bars before authorities dropped the felony charges against him, during which he lost his post-retirement job and missed the birth of his grandchild. He was arrested last September by the Perry County Sheriff's Office for sharing a meme in a thread about a vigil honoring the conservative activist. "I am pleased my First Amendment rights have been vindicated," Bushart said in a statement announcing the settlement on Wednesday. "The people's freedom to participate in civil discourse is crucial to a healthy democracy," his statement went on to say. "I am looking forward to moving on and spending time with my family." The BBC has contacted the county for comment. Bushart is among dozens of Americans who faced some form of sanction, from online criticism to losing their jobs, for social media comments about the shooting death of Kirk. Bushart is the only person known to have gone to jail for a post. He posted the meme 10 days after Kirk was shot and killed in an outdoor speaking event in Utah. It featured a comment seems relevant today, alongside a partial quote from President Donald Trump, "We have to get over it." The quote was part of a message of condolence the president made in 2024, shortly after a school shooting in Perry, Iowa. The day after Bouchard shared the meme, officers came to his home and arrested him for threatening mass violence at a school. Perry County Sheriff Nick Weems told U.S. media at the time that residents were alarmed by the post, as there was an area school that went by the same name as the Iowa school. Investigators believe Bouchard was fully aware of the fear his post would cause and intentionally sought to create hysteria within the community, Weems said in a statement to the Tennessean, a local news outlet, last year. Bouchard remained behind bars because he was unable to pay a $2 million bond. His lawsuit was brought against Perry County, Tennessee, Weems, and Jason Morrow, a county investigator involved in the case. The suit alleged the parties violated Bouchard's First Amendment right and Fourth Amendment right against wrongful arrest, wrongful prosecution, and wrongful incarceration. A trial was scheduled in Memphis in July. How Trump's IRS settlement could block tax audits of him, his family, and their businesses. The U.S. Department of Justice has announced that this week's unprecedented settlement of President Donald Trump's lawsuit over the leaking of his tax returns blocks the IRS from reviewing tax filings that Trump, his family, and his businesses made in the past. Some lawmakers and legal experts say the department has violated federal law with its addendum to the settlement that shuts down current possible tax audits and investigations. The Justice Department, however, says the addendum is simply a customary waiver used in legal settlements. In January, Trump and his two eldest sons sued the IRS for $100 billion, that is, for $10 billion, over leaks of their business and personal tax returns. It was the first time a president had sued the U.S. government. On Monday, the Justice Department announced the suit was settled, and the government had agreed to create an almost $1.8 billion fund to compensate people who believe it unfairly investigated them. Here's what we know. What does the addendum do? On Tuesday, a day after announcing the settlement with Trump, the Justice Department released the addendum, ending any possible pending audits. The one-page addendum states that the United States is forever barred and precluded from a long list of actions that the IRS normally carries out to determine if a person or company has paid proper taxes and to seek recourse when they have not. That list includes filing claims, conducting examinations or similar reviews, and seeking injunctive relief related to taxes filed by Trump, his family members, and their trusts, companies, or subsidiaries. Key in the addendum is that the taxes must have been filed before May 19, 2026. The Justice Department issued a statement clarifying that the addendum is only with respect to existing audits, not future. The IRS does not announce its investigations, and so we do not know what, if anything, it was reviewing related to the president, his family, and their enterprises. Is it legal? In its statement, the department describes the addendum as customary and also a necessary part of settling lawsuits in a way that ends them for good. There would be little point in settling several significant claims if either party could simply turn around and seek to initiate more adverse claims that could have been pursued previously, the department said. As news of the addendum spread, though, lawmakers and legal experts raised alarms. The top Democrat on the Senate Finance Committee, Ron Wyden, said in a statement, "It is clearly a violation of the law that prohibits interference by executive branch officials in IRS audits." Democrats are going to fight every element of this self-dealing settlement, but regardless of the outcome of those efforts, future administrations and IRS leadership should consider this illegal directive completely invalid, said Wyden, who graduated from University of Oregon's law school. Under U.S. law, the president, vice president, and most other high-ranking members of the executive branch cannot directly or indirectly ask the IRS to terminate an investigation. The major exception is the Attorney General, and the addendum is signed by Acting Attorney General Todd Blanche. It can be argued, then, that the administration has followed the law. Critics, such as the leaders of advocacy group Public Citizen, take the view that Trump has indirectly sought to end the audits. Public Citizen co-president Robert Weisman and Lisa Gilbert said in a statement that Trump filed a bad faith lawsuit and with the settlement aims to escape from IRS audits. IRS officials who receive illegal requests to terminate audits must report them or face possible criminal prosecution. And experts warn that the agency's employees could now be at legal risk. But there are other ways that this agreement appears to diverge from U.S. law, tax experts say. The IRS closes individual cases by reaching agreements with the taxpayers involved, or it refers them to the Justice Department. There is no record of the IRS taking either of those steps. Instead, the addendum has been included in a lawsuit against the IRS, not a tax case, and it is a broad blanket waiver blocking investigations, which is not standard and which was not reached by the IRS. It purports to put the president, his entities, and his family above the tax laws, even though DOJ alone doesn't have authority to offer those extraordinary protections, Tax Law Center Policy Director Brandon DeBott said in a statement where he called the entire settlement a breathtaking abuse of the tax and legal system. What about the rest of the settlement? Just as the U.S. government has never been sued by its president, it has never settled a lawsuit involving the head of the executive branch. Before the case was settled, a federal court set a May 20 deadline for both sides to address whether a legitimate legal dispute existed, given that Trump oversees the IRS. In exchange for the president dropping his case, the Justice Department agreed to establish a $1.776 billion anti-weaponization fund that would pay claims from, quote, those who suffered under weaponization and lawfare. Most Democrats have called it a slush fund, where Trump can hand out money to allies as well as rioters who breached the U.S. Capitol on January 6, 2021. Some Republicans, including Senate Majority Leader John Thune, have expressed skepticism as well. Already, at least one claim has been filed. Michael R. Caputo, who was a Trump campaign advisor and later served in the first Trump administration, is seeking $2.7 million, saying in a letter posted on X that machinery of government was clearly weaponized against my family during the investigation into possible Russian involvement in the 2016 election. In a statement to the BBC, he said his family was profoundly grateful that Trump will not let this political weaponization stand. At the same time, resistance is already mounting. Two police officers who were at the Capitol on January 6, 2021, filed a lawsuit on Wednesday, arguing the fund is illegal because no statute authorizes its creation. The settlement on which it is premised is a corrupt sham, and its design violates the Constitution and federal law. They also argued it could endanger their safety by providing funds to rioters who regularly threaten their lives and could lead to the funding of paramilitaries. India has a new political superstar, a cockroach. Indian politics has acquired an unusual mascot, a cockroach, a satirical collective that takes inspiration from the insect. Stubborn, reviled, and considered indestructible, has attracted millions of online followers and mainstream media attention in less than a week, making even veteran politicians sit up and take notice. The cockroach was thrust into the spotlight last week after controversial comments made by India's Chief Justice Surya Kant. During a hearing, he allegedly compared unemployed young people drifting towards journalism and activism as cockroaches and parasites. He later clarified that he was referring specifically with people with fake and bogus degrees, not India's youth more broadly. But by then, the comments had already spread widely online, triggering outrage, jokes, and a humorous political idea called the Cockroach Janta Party, that is, Cockroach People's Party, or CJP. The name is a parody of Prime Minister Narendra Modi's Bharatiya Janata Party, or BJP, which has been in power since 2014. Critics and rights groups have alleged that press freedom and civil liberties have declined since then, which the BJP denies. The CJP is not a formal political party, but an online movement built around political satire. Its tongue-in-cheek membership criteria include being unemployed, lazy, chronically online, and having the ability to rant professionally. It was created by Abhijit Dipke, a political communication strategist and student at Boston University. He says the idea came as a joke. Before moving to the U.S., he worked with the Aam Aadmi Party, or AAP, a political organization that emerged from an anti-corruption movement in India more than a decade ago, and is known for its strong social media presence. I thought we should all come together, maybe just start a platform, he told BBC Marathi. What followed was much bigger than he expected. Within days, the CJP amassed tens of thousands of sign-ups through a Google form, inspired the hashtag #MainBehiCockroach, I too am a cockroach, and endorsements from opposition leaders. On Wednesday, top opposition leader Akhilesh Yadav posted on X, BJP versus CJP. The discourse also spilled offline, with young volunteers turning up dressed as cockroaches in cleanup drives and protests in a theatrical embrace of the label. On Thursday, the CJP's Instagram account crossed 10 million followers, overtaking the official account of the BJP, widely described as the world's largest political party by membership, which has around 8.7 million Instagram followers. However, the CJP's X account, with more than 200,000 followers, is currently not visible in India, with people trying to view it being told that it has been withheld in response to a legal demand. The pace and scale of the CJP's rise has taken many by surprise, but there is little evidence so far that this will spill over into political change on the ground in India. Although the CJP has outpaced political parties on social media, the BJP and the opposition Congress remain the country's dominant political forces, with millions of active members nationwide. Still, the CJP's momentum continues to grow. For supporters, the CJP represents what one fan called a breath of fresh air in a political culture many see as overly managed and hostile to dissent. Supporters included opposition politicians such as Mahua Moitra and Kirti Azad, as well as senior lawyer Prashant Bhushan. Critics, meanwhile, dismiss it as online political theater linked to the opposition, pointing to Dipki's earlier association with the AAP and arguing it is less spontaneous rebellion than carefully packaged digital politics. Beyond the immediate reactions, the CJP has become a maker of generational fatigue among many young Indians who say they are constantly exposed to politics online but rarely feel represented within it. The CJP has already done something unusual in Indian politics. It has briefly made some young people feel seen. In earlier eras, youth political anger produced manifestos. In 2026, it sometimes produces meme parties with insect mascots. This has been Jane with the BBC World News for Thursday, May 21st, 2026.
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2: Here's the forecast for the Boston and South Shore area on the Talking Information Center from the National Weather Service. A drastic change in temperature from Tuesday, mostly cloudy today. Temperatures only in the mid-60s. Clearing overnight, temperatures dropping to the mid-40s. Friday, sunny, temperatures in the mid-60s. The sun rose this morning at 5:16, setting at 8:05 this evening. Stay tuned for more heading your way next on the Talking Information Center.
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1: Coming up next from the Talking Information Center, it's world news from Reuters. 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
10: Good morning. This is the Reuters News Agency for the 21st of May, 2026, read by Steve Hoff. We start today with this exclusive headline. Supreme leader says enriched uranium must stay in Iran. Iranian sources say. This is coming out of Dubai. Iran's supreme leader has issued a directive that the country's near weapon-grade uranium should not be sent abroad, two senior Iranian sources have said, hardening Tehran's stance on one of the main U.S. demands at peace talks. Ayatollah Mahtaba Khomeini's order could further frustrate U.S. President Donald Trump and complicate talks on ending the U.S.-Israeli war on Iran. Israeli officials told Reuters that Trump has assured Israel that Iran's stockpile of highly enriched uranium needed to make an atomic bomb will be sent out of Iran and that any peace deal must include a clause on this. Israel, the United States, and other Western states have long accused Iran of seeking nuclear weapons, including pointing to its move to enrich uranium to 60%, far higher than needed for civilian uses, and closer to the 90% needed for a weapon. Iran denies seeking nuclear weapons. Israeli Prime Minister Benjamin Netanyahu has said he will not consider the war over until enriched uranium is removed from Iran. Tehran ends its support for proxy militias and its ballistic missiles capabilities are eliminated. Quote, the Supreme Leader's directive and the consensus within the establishment is that the stockpile of enriched uranium should not leave the country, said one of the two Iranian sources, who spoke on condition of anonymity because of the sensitivity of the matter. Iran's top officials, the sources said, believe that sending the material abroad would leave the country more vulnerable to future attacks by the United States and Israel. Khamenei has the last say on most important state matters. The White House and Iran's foreign ministry did not respond to requests for comments. A shaky ceasefire is in place in the war that began with the U.S.-Israeli strikes on Iran on February 28th, after which Iran fired at Gulf states hosting U.S. military bases and fighting broke out between Israel and Israel-backed Hezbollah in Lebanon. But there has been no big breakthrough in peace efforts. With the U.S. blockade of Iranian ports and Tehran's grip on the Strait of Hormuz, the vital global oil supply route, complicating negotiations mediated by Pakistan. The two senior Iranian sources said there was deep suspicion in Iran that the pause in hostilities has been a tactical deception by Washington to create a sense of security before it renews airstrikes. Iran's top peace negotiator said on Wednesday that, quote, obviously and hidden moves by the enemy, end quote, showed the Americans were preparing new attacks. Trump said on Wednesday the U.S. was ready to proceed with further attacks on Tehran if Iran did not agree to a peace deal, but suggested Washington could wait a few days to get the right answers. The two sides have started to narrow some gaps, the sources said, but deeper splits remain over Tehran's nuclear program, including the fate of its enriched uranium stockpiles, and Tehran's demand for recognition of its right to enrichment. Iranian officials have repeatedly said Tehran's priority is to secure a permanent end to the war and credible guarantees that the U.S. and Israel will not launch further attacks. Only after such assurances are in place, they said, would Iran be prepared to engage in detailed negotiations over its nuclear program. Israel is widely believed to have an atomic arsenal, but has never confirmed or denied it has nuclear weapons, maintaining a so-called policy of ambiguity on the issue for decades. Before the war, Iran signaled willingness to ship out half of its stockpile of uranium, which has been enriched to 60%, a level far higher than is needed for civilian uses. But sources said that position changed after repeated threats from Trump to strike them. Israeli officials have told Reuters it is still unclear whether Trump will decide to attack and whether he would give Israel a green light to resume operations. Tehran has vowed a crushing response if attacked. However, the source said there were, quote, feasible formulas to resolve the matter. There are solutions like diluting the stockpile under the supervision of the International Atomic Energy Agency, one of the Iranian sources said. The IAEA estimates that Iran had 440.9 kilograms of uranium enriched to 60%. When Israel and the United States attacked Iranian facilities in June of 2025. How much of that has survived is unclear. The IAEA chief, Rafael Grossi, said in March that what remained of that stock was mainly stored in a tunnel complex in its Isfahan nuclear facility, and that his agency believes slightly more than 200 kilograms of it was there. The IAEA also believes some of that sprawling nuclear complex at Natanz, where Iran had two enrichment plants. Iran says some highly enriched uranium is needed for medical purposes and for research reactor in Tehran, which runs on relatively small amounts of uranium enriched to 20%. The next article comes from Africa. Ebola case confirmed in rebel-held Congo area far from outbreak's epicenter. A case of Ebola has been confirmed in Eastern Democratic Republic of Congo's South Kivu province, hundreds of kilometers from the outbreak's epicenter, the rebel alliance that controls the area said on Thursday. The case in a rural area near the provincial capital of Bukavu singles the spread of the outbreak that experts believe circulated undetected for around 2 months, several hundred kilometers to the north before being identified last week. The outbreak has been linked to 139 deaths, with 600 suspected cases reported in Ituri and North Kivu provinces as of Wednesday, according to the World Health Organization. Two cases have also been confirmed in neighboring Uganda. The alliance Fiorvi Congo, which includes the Rwanda-backed M23 rebels, who seized swaps of the DRC last year, said that the 28-year-old patient had died and been buried safely. It said the individual had traveled to the northern city of Kisangani, but gave no details of recent movements. South Kivu health spokesperson Claude Bahazer told Reuters early on Thursday that two suspected cases had been detected in the province, including the fatal case. The other patient was in isolation waiting for test results. An Ebola case was also confirmed last week in Goma, the capital of the neighboring North Kivu province, which is under M23 control. The World Health Organization declared the outbreak of the virus, for which there is no vaccine, a public health emergency of international concern over the weekend. The chair of the Coalition of Epidemic Preparedness Innovations, the CEPI, said the confirmed cases likely represent only, quote, the top of the iceberg. The CEPI, which funds vaccine development, is assessing potential candidates for Ebola. She said it may be possible to meet the CEPI's target of having a safe, effective vaccine for major outbreaks within 100 days, though this would be a big lift. Efforts to contain the outbreak have been complicated by its spread in densely populated urban areas and ongoing armed conflict in eastern DRC. A 2018 to 2020 outbreak of the Zaire strain in the region was the second deadliest on record, killing nearly 2,300 people. This time, first responders say they lack basic supplies, which some have attributed to foreign aid cuts by major donors that have weakened local health services and disease surveillance. Britain said on Thursday it was allocating up to 20 million pounds, which is equivalent to $27 million, to the response. The United States, which gave around $600 million to the 2018 to 2020 response, has so far committed $23 million dollars, and said on Tuesday that it would help open up 50 clinics in the DRC and Uganda. Uganda's health ministry said late on Wednesday that it had not been consulted by the United States on plans to establish any clinics, and stressed there is no known local transmission. Information minister told Reuters the United States was overreacting, quote unquote, by banning most travelers to Uganda, along with the DRC and South Sudan earlier this week. Quote, we've handed cases of Ebola at other epidemics for a number of years. We've handled cases of Ebola at other epidemics for a number of years. There is capacity within the country to contain these epidemics. Additional reporting should be forthcoming. Moving on from Africa, we go to the Americas. U.S. offers new relationship to Cuba in Rubio message. U.S. Secretary of State Marco Rubio offered to forge a new relationship between the U.S. and Cuba on Wednesday in a video message to the Cuban people, proposing $100 million in aid and blaming Cuba's leaders for shortages of electricity, food, and water. Quote, we in the U.S. are offering to help you not only alleviate the current crisis, but also to build a better future, Rubio said in a State Department message on Cuban Independence Day. The Trump administration is expected to announce criminal charges against former Cuban President Raul Castro on Wednesday, in a move that would mark a step up in Washington's pressure campaign against the Caribbean island's communist government. In his video address delivered in Spanish, Rubio blamed the country's current problems on greed and corruption in its leadership. The real reason you don't have electricity, fuel, or food is because those who control your country have plundered billions of dollars, but nothing has been used to help the people, Rubio said. He said that the United States was offering $100 million in food and medicine to the Cuban people, but it must be distributed by the Catholic Church or other trusted charitable groups. In response Wednesday morning, Cuba's embassy in the United States said Rubio had lied and that the United States was subjecting the island nation to cruelty. Quote, the reason the U.S. Secretary of State lies so repeatedly and unscrupulously when referring to Cuba and trying to justify the aggression to which he subjects the Cuban people is not ignorance or incompetence, the embassy said in a post on X. He knows full well that there is no excuse for such cruel and ruthless aggression. President Donald Trump has been seeking regime change in Cuba, where communists have been in charge since Castro's late brother, Fidel Castro, led a revolution in 1959. The charges against Castro, 94 years old, are expected to be based on a 1996 incident in which Cuban jets shot down planes operated by a group of Cuban exiles. The U.S. Justice Department official told Reuters last week on condition of anonymity. The U.S. has effectively imposed a blockade on the island by threatening sanctions on countries supplying it with fuel, triggering power outages, and delivering blows to its already fragile economy. Now, a little bit closer to home. U.S. weaklying it with fuel, triggering power outages, and delivering blows to its already fragile economy.

file tech job cuts. Continuing claims increased 6,000 to a still relatively low 1.782 million claims. Single-family housing starts drop 9% in April. Building permits decrease 2.6%. The number of Americans filing claims for unemployment benefits fell last week, pointing to labor market resilience and giving the Federal Reserve room to focus on surging inflation from the war in Iran. There are no signs yet that employers are responding to raising costs by reducing headcount. The nearly three-month-long U.S.-Israeli conflict with Iran has disrupted shipping in the Strait of Hormuz, boosting energy prices as well as straining global supply chains and causing shortages of a wide range of goods, including fertilizer, aluminum, and consumer products. Quote, "We still can't rule out some spillover effects from the war and the spike in oil prices on the labor market, which we have already expected would come in with a lag," said Matthew Martin, a senior U.S. economist at Oxford Economics. "But for now, we think the labor market is showing enough stability to allow the feds to feel comfortable keeping policy steady. Initial claims for state unemployment benefits slipped 3,000 to a seasonally adjusted 209,000 for the week ending May 16th, the Labor Department said on Thursday. Economists polled by Reuters had forecast 210,000, another 1,000 more, claims for the latest week. Claims have remained low despite high-profile layoffs in the technology sector, linked to the adoption of artificial intelligence. Financial markets expect the U.S. central bank to keep its benchmark overnight interest rate in the 3.5% to 3.75% range into next year. Minutes from the Fed's April 28 to 29 meeting published on Wednesday show concerns about inflation because of the conflict intensified last month, with the growing number of policymakers saying the Fed should lay the groundwork for a possible rate hike. Policymakers generally expected labor market conditions to remain stable in the near term, the minutes showed, though most judge that risks to the employment side of the federal dual mandate were tilted to the downside. Last week's claim data covered the period during which the government surveyed businesses for non-farm payrolls of May's unemployment report. Claims decreased between April and May survey weeks. Payrolls increased by 115,000 jobs in April, after rising 185,000 in March. The number of people receiving unemployment benefits after the initial week of aid, a proxy for hiring, increased 6,000 to a seasonally adjusted 1.782 million during the week ending May 9th. U.S. stocks on Wall Street opened lower as oil prices rebounded after Reuters reports that Iran's supreme leader had issued a directive
that

0: the country's near weapons grade uranium should not be sent abroad. The dollar advanced versus a basket of currencies, U.S. Treasury yields were higher. While the labor market is holding up, the war is inflicting more pain on an already fragile housing market. A report from the Commerce Department's Census Bureau showed single-family housing starts, which account for the bulk of home building, tumbled 9% to a seasonally adjusted annual rate of 930,000 units in April. Single-family house building fell in all four regions. It declined 2.4% year-on-year in April. The inflation fallout from the Middle East conflict is driving up U.S. Treasury yields. Mortgage rates track the 10-year Treasury note, whose yield is hovering around 1.5. Whose yield is hovering near a 1.5-year high. The popular 30-year fixed mortgage rate averaged 5.98% at the end of February when the war started, as Fannie Mae expanded purchases of mortgage-backed securities. It has since surged, averaging 6.36% last week. So that's up from 5.598 to 6.36. Data from mortgage finance agency Freddie Mac showed home building was already under pressure from tariffs on imported goods, including lumber and vanity cabinets, as well as higher land, labor, and construction costs. Residential investment, which includes home building, has contracted for 5 straight quarters. Permits for future construction of single-family homes dropped 2.6% last month to a rate of 872,000. They decreased 5.5% year on year in April. An improvement is unlikely. The National Association of Home Builders survey this week showed home builders sentiment remained depressed in May. Next, from the financial end of U.S. U.S. manufacturing activity rises to 4-year high in May, the S&P Global survey shows. The U.S. manufacturing activity strengthened in May, scaling the highest level in 4 years as businesses boosted inventory to guard against potential shortages and rising prices related to the war in Iran. S&P Global said its flash manufacturing PMI increased to 55.3 this month, the highest reading since May of 2022, from 54.5 in April. A reading above 50 indicates growth in manufacturing, which accounts for 9.4% of the economy. Economists polled by Reuters had forecast the manufacturing PMI easing to 53.8. The nearly 3-month-long U.S.-Israeli conflict with Iran has disrupted shipping in the Strait of Hormuz, raising energy prices as well as straining global supply chains and causing shortages of a wide range of goods, including fertilizer, aluminum, and consumer prices. The rise offset a moderation in the flash services PMI to 50.9 from 51 in April. That left the S&P Global's flash U.S. composite PMI output index, which tracks the manufacturing and services sectors, unchanged at 51.7. The S&P Global Market Intelligence Chief Business Economist Chris Williamson said the reading indicated, quote, that the economy will struggle to manage annualized GDP growth of much more than 1% in the quarter. S&P Global said, though new order growth at factories slowed, input inventories increased to 11-month high, attributing to the, quote, building a safety stock amid price and supply worries. It measures the supplier's delivery times lengthened to levels last seen in August of 2022, prior to the war. Suppliers were being constrained by President Donald Trump's sweeping tariffs, with supplier performance deteriorating. A measure of prices paid by factories for inputs jumped to 79.5%. Nope, 79.5. The highest reading since June of 2022. And that was an increase from April's reading of 68.4. Manufacturers also passed on higher costs to consumers. The survey's gauge of output prices rose 63.3, the highest level since September of 2022, from an April reading of 61.7. The overall measure of prices paid by businesses for inputs increased to 64.0, the highest reading since November of 2022. And that was an increase from 61.3 in April. That suggests a further acceleration in inflation is coming. Producer inflation increased by the most in 4 years in April, while consumer prices posted their biggest year-on-year gain since May of 2023. But higher prices could weigh on demand and undercut economic growth. Next, U.S. Supreme Court dismisses dispute over death row inmates' intellectual disability findings. The U.S. Supreme Court on Thursday dismissed a challenge by Alabama officials to a judicial finding that a death row inmate convicted of a 1997 murder is intellectually disabled and thus ineligible for the death penalty. The justices said that the case had been, quote, improvisionally granted by the court, effectively undoing its earlier decision to take up the matter. The court heard arguments in the dispute in December. The court had taken up the appeal by Alabama officials to a lower court's approach to determining Joseph Clifton's Smith's intellectual capacity, a method that had weighed multiple intelligence quotients, or the IQ, and tests alongside expert testimony. Under a 2002 Supreme Court precedent, executing an intellectually disabled person violates the U.S. Constitution's Eighth Amendment ban on cruel and unusual punishment. At issue is Smith's case was whether and how the courts may consider the cumulative effects of multiple IQ scores in assessing a death row's inmate's intellectual disability. Republican President Donald Trump's administration backed the state of Alabama in that case. Liberal justices Sonia Sotomayor and Ketanji Brown Jackson concurred in the Supreme Court's decision to dismiss the case. Conservative Justice Clarence Thomas and Samuel Alito dissented. Chief Justice John Roberts and fellow conservatives Justice Neil Gorsuch joined Alito's dissent in part. Smith, now 55 years old, was convicted and sentenced to death for the 1997 murder of a man named Dirk Van Dam in Alabama's Mobile County. Smith fatally beat the man with a hammer and saw in order to steal his boots, tools, and $140, according to evidence in the case. The victim's body was found in his mud-bound Ford Ranger truck in an isolated wooded area. Like many states, Alabama considers evidence of IQ tests of 70 or below as part of the standard for determining intellectual disability. The Supreme Court rulings in 2014 and 2017 allowed courts to consider IQ scores ranging that are close to 170, along with other evidence of intellectual disability, such as testimony of adaptive deficits. Smith had five IQ test scores, ranging from a high of 78 to a low of 72. A federal judge noted that Smith's lowest score could, in fact, have been as low as 69, given the standard error of measurement. The SEM of roughly plus or minus 3 IQ points. The judge then found that Smith had significant deficits from an early age in social and interpersonal skills, independent living, and academics. The Atlanta-based 11th U.S. Circuit Court of Appeals upheld the judge's conclusions in 2023, setting aside Smith's death sentence. This prompted Alabama officials to file the first of two appeals to the Supreme Court in the case. The justices in 2024 threw out the 11th Circuit's decision, saying that the lower court's evaluation of Smith's IQ score could have been read two ways and required clarification. The 11th Circuit Court responded with an opinion clarifying that its evaluation was based on a holistic approach to multiple IQ scores that also consider additional relevant evidence, including expert testimony. This prompted the second appeal by the Alabama officials to the Supreme Court. Moving on to the UK, UK's streeting eyeing Labour leadership wants changes to capital gain tax. Former British Health Minister Wes Streeting a potential candidate for the leadership of the Labour Party, said he backed the introduction of tax changes which would equalize capital gains tax with income tax to make the system, quote, fairer. Streeting said on Saturday that he wanted to challenge and battled Prime Minister Sir Keir Starmer if there was a contest. Days after he urged Starmer to set a timetable for his departure. The former health minister, who has already said he believes Britain should seek to rejoin the European Union, said on Thursday that another of his proposals would be changing the capital gains tax. Capital gains tax is paid on profits of more than £3,000, which is equivalent to $3,900, made when an asset is sold, and rates depend on how much the seller usually pays in income tax and how large the gain is. Streeting would raise the rates of the tax from 18% to 24%, currently to as much as 40% and 45%, depending on the person's income tax bracket. According to one study, the change would raise 12 billion English pounds a year. Quote, we need a wealth tax that works. A pound made from simply owning assets should not be taxed less than a pound made from hard day's work, Streeting said in a press conference. Labour's Andy Burnham is seen as a possible frontrunner to any leadership bid, although he needs to win the Makersfield seat near Manchester on June 18th before he can launch a challenge. And this headline is from Turkey. Turkey court annuls main opposition party's 2023 Congress in latest blow. Ankara, Turkey. A Turkish court on Thursday annulled the 2023 Congress of the main opposition Republican People's Party, in which current chairman was elected, dealing a potential blow to President Tayyip Erdogan's political challengers. The Ankara court said former chairman Kamil Kılıçdaroğlu should replace the current leader, Özel. And another quick headline from Russia. Three dead in attack on locomotive in Russia's Bryansk region, the railways says. Three people were killed when a locomotive was struck by a Ukrainian drone in Russia's Bryansk region on Thursday. All three victims were Russian railway employees and were hit at a railway station in the town of Unescha. Bryansk region's acting governor had earlier said that Unetra had come under attack. The Bryansk region borders Ukraine and is frequently targeted by Ukrainian attacks. And from the world of media, NBC executive voices support for late-night shows amid Trump attacks. New York. the NBC Broadcast Network will continue to support its late-night comedy shows that have come under attack from U.S. President Donald Trump. The NBC Universal Studios chairman, Perlina Igbokwe, said at a Reuters Next conference on Thursday, the Republican president has lashed out at several late-night comedians who routinely joke about him. In the NBC lineup, Trump has called for Seth Meyer to be fired from Late Night with Seth Meyers and has criticized The Tonight Show host Jimmy Fallon. NBC, a unit of Comcast, pioneered the late night format and has been making late night comedy shows for 75 years through multiple presidential administrations. Quote, "The reason why it's been successful is because it is an equal opportunity commentator," she said. "I think that for us going forward to remain successful, we have to continue to do exactly that." In November, Trump urged NBC to fire Meyer, saying the comedian suffered from Trump derangement syndrome. Trump's remark on Truth Social was reported by FCC Chairman Brendan Carr, the head of the agency that regulates U.S. TV stations. Earlier this year, the president praised CBS for canceling The Late Show with Stephen Colbert, a decision the network attributed to financial reasons. Trump said at the time that he heard NBC's Fallon would soon be gone. "These people are with absolutely no talent, who are paid millions of dollars for, in all cases, destroying what used to be great television," Trump said in July. Trump also objected to ABC's decision to return Jimmy Kimmel Live to the air in September after a six-day suspension over remarks about conservative commentators Charlie Kirk. The president of the NBC, she's a chairwoman. In some ways, late night has never been more relevant, adding that we are going to continue to do what we've been doing really successfully. The executive, who also oversees scripted original programming for the Peacock streaming service, also noted that audience watch more entertainment than ever, even though traditional television viewership has declined. Mike Shore, creator of the comedies The Good Place and Parks and Recreation, said political polarization has not changed his approach to storytelling. The subjects of morality, optimism, and community, those things are more relevant to me now than ever. He added that people still work in offices and people still want to laugh. As long as that's true, I think it is possible to write good workplace comedy shows, Shore said. Moving on to the health industry. Eli Lilly says next-gen obesity drug helps patients lose 28% of body weight. This is coming from New York. Eli Lilly said on Thursday its experimental obesity drug helped patients lose more than 28% of their weight over a year and a half in a key trial that allows the company to seek regulatory approval and potentially launch the next generation drug next year. The results were in line with Wall Street expectations and could make retatrutide the most powerful weight loss drug in a booming obesity treatment market, where Lilly is competing with Novo Nordisk. Analysts had previously raised concerns about the drug's side effects after earlier trial data showed patients had experienced dysentesia, a rare abnormal skin condition. The latest data appears to ease some of those worries, with fewer patients reporting dysesthesia. Shares of Eli Lilly rose 1% on morning trading. Nova shares were down 0.7%. In late-stage trial in patients with obesity but not diabetes, those receiving the highest 12-milligram dose lost an average of 28.3% of their weight over 80 weeks, while more than 45% lost at least 30%, and a level of efficiency the company said rivals bariatric surgery. Quote, "That's really a threshold that historically been associated with bariatric surgery," the Eli's president of cardiometabolic health said in an interview. "To have that available in a medicine is a pretty big deal." Lilly currently approved injection Zepbound and Novo's Wegovy have shown weight loss in the roughly 15 to 20% in different trials, while Lilly's oral obesity candidate has delivered about 11%. When asked about the side effects, Custer said the drug profile was broadly consistent with other GLP-1 medicines. In a previous trial published in December, retatrutide, I think that's how you pronounce it, helped patients with obesity and osteoporosis of the knee lose about 28.7% of their weight over 40 weeks and reduce knee pain. In March, Lilly said another trial showed the drug helped reduce blood sugar levels and loss of an average of 15.3% of their weight. Lilly said patients who continued the treatment for the full 2 years in the latest trial lost an average of 30%, over 30% of their body weight on average. This figure is the most impressive given that it confers a level of efficiency previously unheard of and is substantially better than even Lilly's own I think that's a Zepbound. And referring to the blockbuster Lilly drug sells as Mounjaro and Zepbound. I guess I was correct. And also on the healthcare front, India's top condom maker may hike prices due to war-linked oil surge. India's Mankind Pharma may raise condom prices if the Middle East conflict drags on any further and keep oil prices elevated, its chief executive told Reuters on Thursday. The company, which makes man-forced condoms and is the market leader with a share of about 30%, has enough stock to last for a few months. if the war persists. The CEO said, but warned that mankind may have to pass on a higher cost to customers if oil prices remain elevated. He did not specify a time frame for a potential price increase. Tensions in the Middle East have rattled global markets, with supply disruptions lifting oil prices by about 50% to above $100 per barrel since the war began in February. Oil is a key cost for condom makers as they rely on petroleum-linked raw materials such as chemicals, lubricants, and packaging, although the base is natural latex. Malaysia's Carex, the world's largest condom maker, also plans to raise prices by 20 to 30% as the war drives up the cost of raw materials and shipping. Mankind's fourth quarter results showed raw material costs have been broadly flat, raising less than 0.5% both quarters on quarter from the year earlier. Man-forced condoms typically sell for around 100 rupees, which is equivalent to $1.04, to 150 rupees, which is equivalent to $1.56 for a 10-pack, among the cheapest in India. Separately, Aurora said mankind was betting on its generic semaglutide weight loss injection and looking to expand its into the Tier 2 and Tier 3 cities. The company launched the injection in the first week of April amid intensifying competition in India's fast-growing weight loss drug market, where therapies range from low-cost generic semaglutide at around 1,300 rupees to premium options such as Zepbound, priced at 27,000 rupees. Right now, it's a mad rush, a very crowded field, Aurora said, adding that is too early to quantify the demand for mankind's product. So just to let you know, the equivalent of $1 equals 96.2 Indian rupees. That's it for today. We'll be back with more news and headlines from Reuters.
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1: 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Framingham.
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4: Hi, this is Brian, and we are reading The Hill for Thursday, May 21. The story, GOP senators warn Trump retribution tour hurts president's agenda. President Trump's success in knocking off GOP lawmakers who have defied or criticized him is striking fear among Republicans on Capitol Hill, but some say the retribution tour could backfire on the president by making it tougher to pass his agenda. Trump successfully urged his supporters to defeat Senator Bill Cassidy in the Senate Republican primary in Louisiana on Saturday and rallied voters to oust Representative Thomas Massey, Republican, from his seat in Kentucky's 4th Congressional District on Tuesday. Now it looks like Trump is poised to punish another longtime Republican incumbent, Senator John Cornyn of Texas, who the president said was not supportive of me when times were tough. Trump endorsed Cornwin's primary opponent, State Attorney General Ken Paxton, on Tuesday, giving him a huge boost ahead of next week's primary runoff. GOP senators say Trump has demonstrated his influence with Republican primary voters, but they warn his efforts to torpedo fellow GOP officeholders could make it tougher to pass his agenda. Why are you creating a structural vote count that could prevent you from getting almost anything done with a supermajority going forward, said Senator Tom Tillis, Republican of North Carolina, who warned Trump's beefs with GOP senators could make it very tough to get 60 votes to pass legislative priorities through the upper chamber. Why would anybody think that makes sense? I count votes, he said. Tillis said if Trump costs Cornwin his Senate seat, it could be costly to the president's agenda. I hope to God that John Cornwin wins next week, but if he loses, the president's got a structural 5 or 6 votes in the Senate GOP conference that can't stop anything from a simple majority for the remainder of his term, he said, alluding to GOP colleagues who became more emboldened to block Trump's agenda, especially on controversial items. Asked if there's a growing group of Republican senators who could make it difficult for Trump to push controversial or unpopular legislation, such as legislation to fund the White House ballroom, Tillis responded, yeah. Republican senators alienated by Trump's tactics won't sabotage his agenda out of personal pique, but they'll be less willing to stick their necks out by taking tough votes to pass unpopular legislation or confirm controversial nominees with suspect qualifications. We're being forced to take policy votes that are not helpful to the electorate, Tillis said, citing the pressure to provide up to $1 billion for the construction of a 90,000-square-foot ballroom. Former President Reagan's famous 11th commandment was, "Thou shalt not speak ill of any fellow Republican," and Senate Majority Leader John Thune, Republican of South Dakota, regularly stresses that teamwork is the key to scoring big policy wins. Some Senate Republicans say Trump's salvos against GOP colleagues who have done a lot of heavy lifting to advance the president's agenda are counterproductive and could very well backfire. There's always a consequence associated with taking an incumbent United States senator, Thune told reporters Wednesday. Thune said Trump has every right to endorse the candidates he favors in primaries, but warned that it could complicate securing the votes for his priorities, like the White House ballroom. He obviously has his favorites and people he wants to endorse, and that's his prerogative, but what we have to deal with up here is moving an agenda. Obviously, that can become slightly more complicated, Thune said. Thune had supported the re-election of Cassidy, who chairs the Senate Health, Education, Labor, and Pensions Committee, and was instrumental in confirming Trump's controversial nominees to key positions such as Secretary of Health and Human Services, Robert F. Kennedy Jr. Cassidy also spearheaded the Republican push to replace the Affordable Care Act's expired enhanced health insurance premium subsidies with a plan to establish health savings accounts, an idea that gave Republican senators important political cover during last fall's acrimonious health care fight. Days after Trump spiked the football over his foe's third-place finish in the Louisiana primary, Cassidy became the fourth Republican senator to vote to advance a resolution under the War Powers Act directing Trump to withdraw U.S. troops deployed against Iran. Cassidy, in a statement, said he couldn't support extending the war until the administration provides clarity about what to expect from the conflict. While I support the administration's efforts to dismantle Iran's nuclear program, the White House and Pentagon have left Congress in the dark on Operation Epic Fury, he said. Cassidy also made it clear this week that he would vote against funding for the White House ballroom in the budget reconciliation package and slammed the Trump administration's proposal to set up a legal compensation fund for MAGA allies, such as a slush fund. Thune is also a strong supporter of Cornwin, who played a major role in helping to enact Trump's agenda during his first term as the Senate Republican whip, and has been a loyal soldier in voting to confirm Trump's nominees and enact his tax agenda. Kornman on Wednesday said he wasn't disappointed in the fact that the president didn't endorse him, but he tried to project confidence. We've got the best team and the best plan of any election I've ever run in, and we're going to turn out the vote and intend to win, he said. Asked how Trump's revenge tour may impact his agenda in Congress, Kornman said, I'll let you draw your own conclusion about that. Senator Lisa Murkowski, Republican of Alaska, said Trump has his views and clearly wants to have people he feels will be loyal to him in office. But she quickly added, I'm not suggesting that the president's endorsement of Paxton over a principled, strong, solid lawmaker like John Kornman is smart at all. He made his decision, and I think that makes things harder in our Republican conference right now, Murkowski said. It makes it harder for his agenda, but it also makes it harder for the Republican team who want to be there to support the president to be doing just that. It's supposed to be something when you're trying to work with one another, not against your own team, and it just kind of felt like he was working against his own team, she said of Trump's endorsement of Paxton. Asked about Trump's harsh attacks on Cassidy, whom the president called a sleazebag, Murkowski said, there's plenty of opposition to go against. Why, again, would you go against any members of your own team? I don't think that it benefits the president at all, she said. I don't understand his calculus on being personally vindictive toward Republican. The story, Emmer manages GOP emotions as whip amid speculation about leadership ambitions. House Majority Whip Tom Emmer, Republican of Minnesota, has a naturally blunt demeanor, but he says a softer touch is the key to wooing rambunctious members in the super slim House Republican majority. Human beings are very emotional animals. If you don't manage the emotions, then you got cleanup to do, Emmer said. That was the task ahead for Emmer when he spoke to The Hill in late April, at the start of a week jam-packed with so many major bills sure to cause friction and looming deadlines that one member dubbed it Hell Week. A number of Republicans made demands, and Emmer didn't discourage them from voicing their positions. I pretty much tell the members, say whatever you want. This is an emotional thing. You got to get it out. Eventually, we're going to get you back, Emmer said. By the end of the bumpy week, all the measures in question passed. The number three House Republican is tasked with being the chief vote counter and vote getter for the House GOP legislative agenda under President Trump. His two terms as whip and before that two winning cycles as chair of the National Republican Congressional Committee have allowed him to foster personal relationships across the ideological spectrum of the House Republican Conference, according to a dozen GOP lawmakers and aides who spoke to The Hill. That has made him a top contender for a higher leadership position should Republicans lose control of the House in November and Speaker Mike Johnson, Republican of Louisiana, leave leadership. And if not after November, as plenty of members have started to speculate, there is potential for him to rise up further in the future. Emmer brushed off that chatter. I'd like to be the whip. We're going to succeed in November, and I would love the opportunity to come back and get even better at this job, Emmer said, adding that he gets irritated by those in politics who are planning for what they are going to do next. I didn't come here to be somebody. I came here to do something. He pointed to a small sign on his desk in the style of one that once sat on former President Reagan's. There's no limit to what a man can do or where he can go if he doesn't mind who gets the credit. Calling on Trump. Over the past year and a half, doing something has often meant late-night negotiations with holdouts in the Speaker's office or keeping open a vote for hours as leaders work to flip members on the House floor. And sometimes, as with the One Big Beautiful Bill Act of Trump's tax cut and spending priorities last year, it's required bringing in the president himself as a closer. That dynamic has earned Emmer some criticism. One Republican operative said Emmer was a horrible whip. Everything's whipped by the White House or the Speaker, the operative said. White House Director of Legislative Affairs James Braid, although had a different assessment. Tom Emmer has played a critical role in advancing the administration's priorities, including delivering the largest tax cut in American history, His leadership and partnership have been instrumental in delivering key votes for the president, and he remains a great ally to the administration, Braid said in a statement. Trump has publicly praised Emmer as a problem solver. When I have a problem, I call him up and he gets it done. He's a tough cookie, Trump said of Emmer at the One Big Beautiful Bill Act, signing on Independence Day last year, suggesting Emmer should run for governor of Minnesota. Emmer also dismissed the criticism. You'll always be able to find someone who says, well, they shouldn't whip that, or the whip's office sucks at this, he said. They're going to say whatever they're going to say because this stupid place is built on this idea that we're in competition. Emmer's relationship with Trump has come leaps and bounds in the past few years, which would be crucial were he to mount a higher leadership position. When Emmer threw his hat in the ring to be speaker after former Speaker Kevin McCarthy, Republican of California, was ousted in 2023, Trump, despite having a good conversation with Emmer in the days before, blasted Emmer as a globalist rhino who was totally out of touch with Republican voters. Emmer withdrew his nomination for speaker hours later. The two got to know each other better over the next year, and his standing in Trump world skyrocketed. By fall 2024, Emmer was prepping then-Senator J.D. Vance, Republican of Ohio, for the vice presidential debate, playing Minnesota Governor Tim Walz, Democrat, in mock debates. And now in a letter to Trump, book of photos and messages to the president from world leaders and celebrities sits on a coffee table in Emmer's office. Staying cool in the chaos, Emmer was remarkably cool ahead of a week that included contentious votes on reauthorizing foreign spy powers, passing a bill to fund the bulk of the Department of Homeland Security, and advancing a separate measure to fund immigration enforcement, and passing the Farm Bill, despite member demands over amendments and niche issues. It's kind of like the NHL playoffs, right? Said Emmer, a former hockey coach, in late April interview. Everybody's complaining that two of the top teams, Dallas and Minnesota, have to play each other in the first round. Well, guess what? You got to beat them all anyway if you're going to get to where you're going. The vote schedule, Emmer said, is the same thing. Weeks he thought in the past might be easy turned out to be drama-filled headaches, such as Crypto Week last year when uproar over one provision led to the longest vote in House history, breaking the record that was set the week before. That kind of floor drama was once a rarity and an indication of major disorder, but it has become commonplace in the two-vote majority where public rebellion has become part of the party's culture. But Emmer said the carefully choreographed votes of the past, when leaders had greater room for error, came with their own downsides. The idea that, oh, it was so peaceful back then, no, it was worse, Emmer said. He recalled being in a monthly meeting for the first-term members in 2015, when then-Speaker John Boehner, Republican of Ohio, sat up front smoking a cigarette and drinking Diet Coke. Representative Buddy Carter, Republican of Georgia, spoke up to say he could not vote to raise the debt ceiling. Boehner responded, you'll be voting to raise the debt ceiling. That kind of strong-arming doesn't work anymore. It's not our job to tell them what to do. It's our job to figure out what they can and can't do, and then advise Steve Scalise and Mike Johnson ahead of time. This is what you're going to be encountering, Emmer said. Sometimes they take that, sometimes they don't. The leadership teams are far more collegial and collaborative than in years past, Aide said. Emmer said he has only been truly caught off guard by a vote loss on the floor once. In January, a handful of moderate Republicans voted with Democrats to kill a series of GOP labor bills. That agony of defeat is what drives Emmer more than the thrill of winning. The feeling of failing is the worst feeling you will ever have. You'll learn more from it, but it's the worst feeling. April's Foreign Spy Powers reauthorization vote was a prime example of members' emotions complicating key votes. Several members demanding changes had rocky personal histories with intelligence agencies, including Representative Scott Perry, Republican of Pennsylvania, whose personal cell phone was seized by the FBI in 2022 as part of the Justice Department's investigation into January 6, 2021, and efforts to reverse the 2020 election. Perry downplayed the significance of Emmer's emotional management role, even as he praised the whip. "I don't need a counselor. I can read," Perry said. "We just need to do the right thing around here, and we're not just going to be rolled by anybody." Emmer said that his communication has gotten better over his time in Congress. He thought he already had that skill given his track record trying to crank cases as an attorney, but he said in the congressional venue he was a terrible communicator. "Here you're not the lawyer, you're the witness, and it took me years to figure out how to be the witness," Emmer said. Carter, for his part, agreed that current leadership is more engaged with members individually, and while they might not tell members how to vote, they have their own way of changing your mind. "These days, one of the hardest parts of the whip job is members' absences. People have lives, they get health issues, they have family issues, they've got different things going on, and they can't make it at work all the time," Emmer said. Emmer's record, the sense that Emmer was too moderate, thwarted his short-lived speaker bid in 2023 when members dinged Emmer for his 2022 vote in favor of a bill to codify same-sex marriage, and bubbled up at the end of last year when right-wing social media influencers brought up his comments from 2015 saying Somali immigrants were some of the fastest assimilating populations. Emmer said his vote for the Respect for Marriage Act was a tough decision, but a technical one due to its provisions protecting religious liberty for those who did not want to facilitate same-sex marriage. Emmer feared that if Minnesota Attorney General Keith Ellison, Democrat, went after the Catholic school his kids went to for not teaching all forms of marriage, any legal arguments he made pointing to the religious liberty provisions in the law would be undermined if he voted against the bill. "I disagreed with my church, too, which I think I'm right still," Emmer said of the vote. As for the posts about his Somali comments, Emmer said those come from those who must view me as a rival, as a danger, so they tried to seed the clouds with partial information. Emmer teamed up with Ellison, then a member of the House, to start the House Somali Caucus in 2015, which he said Ellison pitched to him as a way to help the Somali youth assimilate. "I was very worried about the radicalization of especially young males because we aren't bringing them into our community," Emmer said, but he said it was clear that within months that Ellison was using it for something else, and Emmer immediately went the opposite direction, co-sponsoring a bill to give Congress more oversight of the refugee program and voting against funding for refugee resettlement. Emmer in December called for denaturalization and deportation of Somalis who were convicted in a fraud scheme, and in January became a member of the Sharia Free America Caucus, Fierce Loyalty and Trust. Emmer places a premium on trust and knows his members do too. "I don't trust people right away," Emmer said. "Once they prove it, though, we are teammates. You're going to do what you do, and I will back you up." Often, Emmer said, his team will not share the details of some members' personal situations, even with Johnson and House Majority Leader Steve Scalise, Republican of Louisiana, who might find out about these situations later, if at all. "We respect the privacy of the members, and I think they trust us because of it," Emmer said. That fierce loyalty translates to his staff, too. When McCarthy led the House GOP, a misunderstanding between staff became a disagreement between the leaders. McCarthy did not want to a certain Emmer staffer in the room for a high-level regular meeting. Emmer in turn told McCarthy that he would not come to another one of those meetings until the staffer was allowed. McCarthy and Emmer became close. "The most important thing I can say about Tom is you can trust him," Perry said. "He might not agree with you, but he'll be straight with you, and that's really all you can ask for." Representative Mike Alford, Republican of Missouri, whose office is next to Emmer's in the Cannon House building, said he often has Emmer and other Republican neighbors from the floor in his office to enjoy cigars and bourbon and enjoy transparent conversation. "It beats being here Then over at the bar at Capitol Hill Club, Alford said, a lot of people are out every night of the week. Emmer summed up his approach as whip, communication and respect. That's all this is. The story, Trump's primary push could leave him with short-term problem in Congress. President Trump has spent the past several months working to reshape the Republican Party, backing primary challenges against lawmakers who have bucked him and seeking to fill Congress with allies who will advance his agenda with minimal resistance. Congress. President Trump has spent the past several months working to reshape the Republican Party, backing primary challenges against lawmakers who have bucked him and seeking to fill

line could make things difficult for Trump and GOP leaders as they feel more emboldened to push back against key partisan legislation. In a narrowly divided Congress, even a handful of GOP defections can derail a party-line bill. And all of this comes as Republicans confront a packed legislative agenda in the weeks ahead, working to push through an immigration funding package and a third reconciliation bill with no Democratic support, and a long-term extension of the Foreign Intelligence, Surveillance Acts, or FISA warrantless spying powers, all while aiming to show voters they are addressing affordability concerns and delivering results as the midterm election cycle ramps up. Senator Bill Cassidy, Republican of Louisiana, who voted to convict Trump in 2021 and lost to Trump-backed challenger Representative Julia Letlow, Republican of Louisiana, and Louisiana State Treasurer John Fleming in the state's Senate GOP primary on Saturday, wasted no time in flexing his new political freedom. He was one of four Republican senators to join Democrats in advancing a war powers resolution aimed at limiting Trump's military action in Iran without congressional approval. Cassidy had not previously voted in favor of such a measure. Tuesday's vote marked the eighth time since the start of the war that the Senate has voted on a motion to advance a resolution, but it marked the first time that such a motion advanced. Cassidy also called the Trump administration's creation of a $1.8 billion fund to compensate people who claim they were targeted by the Biden Justice Department a slush fund, and has opposed a provision in an immigration funding package that would provide $1 billion in security funds for the new White House ballroom and other Secret Service priorities. In a sense, he's following the lead of Senator Tom Tillis, Republican of North Carolina, who announced his retirement as he faced Trump's wrath for voting against the Big Beautiful Bill last year, and has since become a vocal critic of many of the administration's moves. Representative Thomas Massie, Republican of Kentucky, who was defeated by Trump-backed candidate Ed Gallrein on Tuesday night, has also long been a thorn in Trump's side, and he's shown no signs of backing down either. He led the effort to force the administration to release files related to the late convicted sex offender Jeffrey Epstein and backed several war powers resolutions. He also voted against Trump One's Big Beautiful Bill Act last year. In his concession speech, Massie slammed Trump's decision to build a White House ballroom, arguing that while gas is almost $5 and diesel's almost $6, they're talking about this big ballroom they're going to build. Even so, Trump is continuing his revenge tour against other political opponents, endorsing Texas Attorney General Ken Paxton over incumbent Senator John Cornyn, Republican of Texas, for the Texas Senate GOP primary, and calling for a primary opponent against Representative Lauren Boebert, Republican of Colorado, after she campaigned for Massie, though the window to enter the Colorado race has already closed. Trump also threatened centrist Representative Brian Fitzpatrick, Republican of Pennsylvania, saying he likes voting against Trump. You know what happens with that. It doesn't work out well. Fitzpatrick voted against the One Big Beautiful Bill Act last year, has supported a short-term extension of the now-expired Affordable Care Act subsidies, introduced a war powers resolution himself, and broken with Trump on several other issues. Representative Don Bacon, Republican of Nebraska, who's retiring at the end of his term, said that Republicans should be able to speak freely, and if the president doesn't like it, don't bully. Try to persuade us. He's lost the art of persuasion, and he's bullying, and most Americans don't respond well to that. When you bully me, I'm like, watch this, I hate to see the attack on independence, Bacon said. Bacon, however, added that Trump doesn't always get his way. He campaigned against me in 22 and against our governor, sitting governor, in the end, you got to make your case and you can prevail, Bacon said. Other Republicans have largely dismissed concerns that Trump's primary challenge threats are sending a warning sign that there's no space in the GOP for dissent, arguing that the president is entitled to weigh in on races and that Massie's case was an outlier. I feel complete freedom to

0: say whatever I think, and I've disagreed with the president. I usually go talk to him when I disagree with him. I don't go on social media or whatever, but I found President Trump very open to counter arguments and input from members. So I don't think it's an issue of, are you towing that line? I think it's an issue where the president felt like Thomas Massie had opposed him on a number of important things and decided to weigh in. Representative Richard Hudson, Republican of North Carolina, chair of the National Republican Congressional Committee, said, Representative Ralph Norman, Republican of South Carolina, a member of the far-right House Freedom Caucus, said that Trump goes after people who, for the most part, vote just irrationally. I mean, he's got good. Donald Trump saved his country with his policies, and if you don't go along with his policies, he should come after you, Norman said. Representative Kevin Kiley, independent of California, who caucuses with Republicans, said that Trump has every right to participate in elections, as you know, as he chooses. Asked whether the message for Republicans is that they need to be in lockstep with the president or face defeat, Speaker Mike Johnson, Republican of Louisiana, argued in a Wednesday press briefing that the GOP's priorities are centered around the America First agenda. We need people here who understand that, who are not, you know, trying to carve out their own lane and do something that's destructive or, you know, counterproductive, I think, to the agenda. And that's what happened, Johnson said. Johnson said that he'd never ask Republicans to violate a core principle, but they have to. You have to. You have to give up on some of your personal preferences sometimes because you're in a deliberative body and you have 434 colleagues, okay, other people. So that's the message. It's nothing more than that, he added. The story, Massie allies and foes say primary loss was practically inevitable. No matter their relationship with Representative Thomas Massie, Republican of Kentucky, House Republicans on Wednesday largely concurred on one thing. The Kentucky Republicans' primary loss on Tuesday was practically inevitable. President Trump's the captain of the team, and when you fight the captain, you're going to end up getting thrown off the team. I think that's what happened. First-term Representative Randy Fine, Republican of Florida, who has vehemently disagreed with Massie in the past, told The Hill on Wednesday before heading into House Republicans' weekly conference meeting. Massie, who has represented the Bluegrass State's 4th Congressional District for more than a decade, lost to the Trump-backed Ed Gallrein by more than 9 points Tuesday. The race was yet another example of Trump's grip on the GOP base as the president embarks on a retribution tour against lawmakers he feels have defied him. Massie, perhaps even more than Trump's other targets, has repeatedly and loudly broken with the party on issues such as U.S. foreign policy, the Jeffrey Epstein files, and Trump's signature tax and spending law. Even those who count Massie as a friend, such as Representative Tim Burkett, Republican of Tennessee, acknowledged Wednesday that the Kentuckians' defeat is the cost of doing business. I hate losing friends up here because I don't have very many, Burkett said, but politics is a blood sport, and you better put your cup on if you want to come up here in this league because it is rough. Massie has long been a contrarian in the Republican caucus, criticizing the federal government's warrantless surveillance program and U.S. military endeavors abroad. He lives on his cattle farm in a house he built himself. But after Trump returned to office, Massie's penchant for defying the rest of his conference earned him a powerful enemy in the White House. Massie was one of just two Republicans in the House, along with moderate Representative Brian Fitzpatrick of Pennsylvania, to vote against the One Big Beautiful Bill Act last July. While the Kentucky Republican argued the legislation would add to the national debt, a claim the nonpartisan Congressional Budget Office agreed with in August, Trump said at the time that he would support a primary challenger to ensure Massie would be reduced to history. Add in Massie's leading role in enacting the Epstein Files Transparency Act, along with his criticism of the president's foreign policy decisions and the U.S. allegiance with Israel writ large, and it was clear that another term would be an uphill battle. President Trump won overwhelmingly 2 years ago, Fine said. The American people expect us to get his agenda done, and Massie did everything in his power to defeat that agenda. Representative Rick Allen, Republican of Georgia, said Wednesday that while he admired Massey's courage, the Kentucky Republican ultimately was not there for House Speaker Mike Johnson, Republican of Louisiana, when it counted. At some point in time, you got to respect authority, Allen noted. The speaker makes the calls. It's a team sport. The Georgia Republican later added, it takes 218 to pass legislation. Those folks with courage, I don't mind them making their argument, but if the party can't get 218 votes, they need to come over and vote with us. Johnson, during his Wednesday press conference, said that while he was not involved in Massey's primary, he was not surprised by the results in that district, and he echoed Allen's point. Asked later whether the message for Republicans was that they needed to fall in line, Johnson responded, "We need people here who understand that, who are not, you know, trying to carve out their own lane and do something that's destructive or counterproductive, I think, to the agenda, and that's what happened." Massey is not the only congressional Republican Trump worked to oust in recent days. Senator Bill Cassidy, Republican of Louisiana, who voted to convict the president following the January 6, 2021 attack on the U.S. Capitol, lost his primary to Trump-backed candidates, Representative Julia Letlow, Republican of Louisiana, and Louisiana Treasurer John Fleming, Republican, over the weekend, while five Indiana state senators who opposed mid-decade redistricting lost their primaries earlier this month to challengers the president endorsed. Trump on Tuesday also endorsed Texas Attorney General Ken Paxton over Senator John Cornyn in the upcoming Texas Senate GOP primary, infuriating some of Cornyn's colleagues in the upper chamber. While it is too early to tell whether those results will dissuade other Republicans from publicly disagreeing with Trump, Representative Jim Jordan, Republican of Ohio, said the message is clear on what they indicate. Ask anyone who hasn't been endorsed by President Trump when it comes to a Republican primary, and they'll tell you his endorsement's the best and most important one ever, Jordan told reporters. Retiring Representative Don Bacon, Republican of Nebraska, meanwhile, bemoaned Wednesday that the president is targeting sitting members of Congress. We're an independent branch, and we shouldn't be yes-men. By no means, we shouldn't be an echo chamber to the president. In fact, when we do that, it's worse for the president. We should be a check and balance and help form even better policy, said Bacon, a moderate Republican who often disagrees with Massey on policy, but has also broken with the president, including on the issue of Ukraine. We should be able to speak freely, and if the president doesn't like it, don't bully, try to persuade us, he said later. He's lost the art of persuasion. He's bullying, and most Americans don't respond well to that. Yet some Republicans said it was possible to disagree with Trump, just not to the extent Massey had. I found with President Trump to go to him with my disagreements and tell him what I disagree with him about, and we've had some nice compromises in the past, Burkett recalled. Massey, on the other hand, often appeared for TV interviews and took to social media to criticize the Justice Department's handling of the Epstein files. He doesn't like surprises, Burkett added, referring to Trump. Representative Richard Hudson, Republican of North Carolina, the head of the House GOP campaign arm, said he feels complete freedom to say what he thinks. So I don't think it's an issue of, are you towing that line? I think it's an issue where the president felt like Thomas Massey had opposed him on a number of important things and decided to weigh in, he added. Bacon and Fine, while differing in their reactions to Massey's loss, both criticized the Kentucky lawmaker for quipping Tuesday that Gallrein was in Tel Aviv. The American-Israel Public Affairs Committee and other pro-Israel groups spent millions in support of Gallrein, a retired Navy SEAL, whose campaign received roughly $2.4 million less in contributions than that of Massey, according to the Federal Election Commission. Fine, who is Jewish, said Wednesday that Massey is a vicious anti-Semite and that he was proud Trump took him out. Good riddance, remarked Fine, who said in February he would choose dogs over Muslims. Bacon said that while he likes Massey on a personal level, his colleague's use of anti-Israel, anti-Jewish language was very disgusting. The Nebraska Republican added, there's no place in the Republican Party for anti-Semitism, and he crossed the line. The story, five big obstacles Kevin Warsh faces as Federal Reserve Chair. Kevin Warsh will face a political and economic obstacle course upon taking the helm of the Federal Reserve later this week. Warsh is set to be sworn in by President Trump on Friday as the next chair of the Fed board, taking over the central bank at a pivotal time for the U.S. economy. After years raging against outgoing Fed Chair Jerome Powell, Trump made clear before Warsh's nomination that he would only consider candidates he could trust to cut interest rates. Spiking inflation and divides among Fed officials, however, could make it impossible for Warsh to appease the president while fulfilling his duties as Fed chair. Kevin Warsh is about to begin his tenure as Federal Reserve chair with what some believe is a mandate from the president to cut rates, said Joe Brusselas, chief economist at RSM. But the recent rise in market-based break-even inflation rates strongly implies that Warsh and the Federal Open Market Committee will have to prepare for the chance that inflation will continue to rise and that the Fed will have to shift its policy. Here are the major obstacles Warsh faces upon taking office. Trump's political pressure. Looming over any shift in the economic or financial sector facing the Fed is Trump's clear insistence that the U.S. interest rates should already be lower. The Fed's refusal to zero out interest rates during most of Trump's first term was the president's primary gripe with Powell, a Republican whom Trump nominated to chair the Fed in 2017. Despite Trump's previous comments, Warsh insisted that the president did not ask him to commit to cutting rates and pledged to make decisions based on the state of the economy. Trump also waved off concerns about his potential pressure earlier this week, telling reporters that Warsh would be allowed to do what he wants to do. He's a very talented guy, Trump said. He's going to be fine. He's going to do a good job. Trump's latest remarks, however, are out of line with his previous commitments to picking a Fed chief who would slash rates. When teasing his upcoming Fed chair nomination in December, Trump said his pick would be someone who believes in lower interest rates by a lot. Trump also said in April he would be disappointed in Warsh if the Fed did not cut interest rates immediately upon him taking office. We should have the lowest interest rates in the world, Trump said in an April interview with CNBC. Iran inflation spike. Trump's desire for lower interest rates is unlikely to be satisfied as the war in Iran pushes prices even higher. The annual inflation rate surged to 3.8% in April, as measured by the Labor Department's Consumer Price Index, or CPI, hitting the highest level in 3 years. Producer prices also rose in April at the fastest rate in nearly 3 years, deepening concerns about inflation. Warsh has suggested that much of the Iran-driven inflation surge is from temporary increases in fuel and food costs that would reverse whenever the conflict eases. Top administration officials have also insisted that prices would begin to fall once the Strait of Hormuz is reopened. But with no end to the conflict in sight, the Fed will likely be forced to hold steady with rates, if not raise them, for the foreseeable future. These hotter-than-expected inflation reports leave the incoming chair facing renewed questions about price stability and the timing of any policy easing, wrote Christian Floro, market strategist at Principal Asset Management. For investors, the risk is rising that it will be 2027 before they see any further policy easing from the Fed. Smaller workforce, higher tariffs. Before the Iran war broke out in February, the Fed was attempting to understand how to manage an economy with a much smaller workforce and higher import taxes. Trump's steep cuts to immigration and increases in deportations helped take more than 600,000 people out of the U.S. labor force over the past year, according to Labor Department data. Job gains have also fallen sharply since Trump took office in January 2025, with little net increase during his second administration. The simultaneous declines in job seekers and open jobs helped keep unemployment from surging during the second Trump administration, with just a 0.3 percentage point increase since the start of Trump's latest term. The job market, to my eye, has been pretty stable. It might not be good, but it has been stable. And the inflation has not been stable, said Austin Goolsbee, president of the Federal Reserve Bank of Chicago, in a Monday interview on Fox Business Network. Goolsbee added that inflation appeared to be rising in areas not necessarily connected to the Iran war, complicating the picture even further for Warsh, namely services. Inflation is high and rising, so that's probably not coming from oil. It's probably coming from tariffs, Goolsbee said. There are going to be a lot of things on the radar screen, and we could use some guidance here from the chair. Divides among Fed officials. The economy is not the only unprecedentedly complicated challenge Warsh will face Friday. Warsh is inheriting control of a Federal Open Market Committee, or FOMC, that has been unusually polarized over the past 2 years. As chair of the FOMC, Warsh is the leader of the Fed's key interest rate setting panel and wields significant influence over its discussions about the economy. But Warsh is but one of 12 votes on monetary policy, meaning he must be able to drive consensus among other members to achieve his preferred outcomes. Doing so has been even harder in recent months. The FOMC voted to keep rates steady in May by an 8-4 vote, the first time since 1992, more than three officials opposed a rate move. We doubt that Fed Chair Warsh can deliver President Trump's desired rate cuts if incoming data are not supportive, wrote Steve Englander and John Davies, strategist at Standard Chartered Bank, in a research note. He can limit or delay FOMC hikes, though not indefinitely, if the data point to rising inflation. Legal battles. Warsh will also lead the Fed as it faces several legal challenges brought by the Trump administration, including the apparent winding down of the criminal probe into Powell. The Fed is also bracing for the Supreme Court's ruling on whether the White House was allowed to fire Fed board member Lisa Cook, a decision with serious implications for Fed independence. The story is the Hill's Morning Report. How low can Trump's poll numbers go? In today's issue, GOP skepticism of Trump rises, Castro indicted in escalation of Cuba tensions, Senate parliamentarian in crosshairs, difficulties of Trump primary success. President Trump's approval rating is hitting new lows for his second term as the Iran war and surging prices rankle voters, raising questions about just how much it could fall with the midterm elections approaching. Trump has never been a particularly popular president throughout either of his terms in office. He only briefly had a net positive approval rating in the Decision Desk HQ, or DDHQ, polling average for his second term, and his numbers have often trailed those of other presidents at comparable points in their administrations. His rating has also been remarkably steady, usually fluctuating between the low to mid-40s, despite wins or controversies that may have had more of an effect on the ratings for his predecessors. But that's been put to the test in recent weeks as Trump's approval rating has floated barely above 40% and even fallen below that at times. The DDHQ average currently has his approval rating at 39.7% and his disapproval rating at 57.6%, near the lowest and highest marks of his current term, respectively. That's been fueled by multiple recent polls released from major pollsters, showing his numbers taking a dive, especially as more Americans say they aren't satisfied with Trump's handling of the economy. A Quinnipiac University poll released Wednesday showed one of his lowest ratings recorded so far, finding only 34% of respondents approved of his job performance. Only a third said they approve of his handling of the economy. The results were split along partisan lines, with nearly all Democrats disapproving of him on the economy and an overwhelming majority of Republicans in approval. But there was a significant shift within the president's party. Only 73% of Republicans said they approve of Trump's handling of the economy, while almost a quarter disapprove. That's a significant change from Quinnipiac's poll last month, when 88% of Republicans approved of the president on the issue. What was perhaps the signature issue that propelled Trump to winning two elections, sours with voters and cracks form in GOP enthusiasm for his handling of the economy, Quinnipiac polling analyst Tim Molloy said in a release. A survey from the Associated Press, NORC Center, also released Wednesday, found a similar result. Pollsters found 37% of adults approve of Trump's job performance, including 72% of Republicans. Only 63% of Republican respondents said they approved of his handling of the economy, down from 78% at the start of his second term. The results come as gas prices are reaching new highs almost 3 months into the Iran war. Prices now top $4 per gallon in all 50 states, with the national average at $4.56 per gallon, according to AAA. The president's average approval rating still hasn't reached its lowest mark ever recorded. He fell to just above 37% in Real Clear Politics average in December 2017. A Gallup poll taken earlier that year found that most Trump disapprovers felt alienated by his personality and character, not his policies. Looking to past presidents, there's still plenty of room for Trump to fall, especially if inflation keeps going up and Iran becomes a quagmire. Harry Truman notched the lowest approval rating for a president in Gallup's history at 22% amid frustration over the Korean War and the economy. George W. Bush sunk to 25% during the 2008 financial crisis and Iraq War, and Jimmy Carter fell to 28% amid an energy crisis and soaring gas prices. While Trump's MAGA base has inured him from those types of numbers in the past, that's showing signs of erosion too. The Wednesday AP NORC Center poll found only 18% of voters strongly approve of his performance, down 6 points from roughly the same time last year. While the president seems destined to set personal lows in the months ahead without some major change in his handling of the economy and Iran war, he's still far away from Truman territory, but also less than halfway into his second term. Even his current numbers are a huge concern to Republicans 6 months out from the midterms, with his falling approving coinciding with a widening gap in the generic ballot for congressional races. The multiracial coalition of voters who helped his return to the White House is quickly cracking, with support from Black and Latino voters plummeting. Approval numbers that once seemed impossible for Trump, low 30s or high 20s, no longer seem so far-fetched. Smart take with Blake Berman. The Department of Justice announced a 7-count indictment against Cuba's Raul Castro, stemming from the murder of Americans 30 years ago. This indictment comes as the administration continues to pressure the communist regime, which includes an oil blockade on the island nation. Senator Rick Scott, Republican of Florida, told me what he thinks will happen next. "We're going to see democracy in Cuba," he said. As for potential U.S. military action, Scott told me, "I don't think we're going to have to do it. I think what's going to happen is we've seen the Cuban people rise up, and that's why there's political prisoners right now. We've seen the Cuban people rise up because they have no food, no electricity." Acting Attorney General Todd Blanche said this isn't a show indictment, adding that Castro will show up here by his own will or by another way. What remains to be seen is that if the other way is reminiscent of what we saw in the January operation to apprehend Venezuela's Nicolas Maduro, or if there is some other mechanism. Three things to know. Vanessa Trump, the ex-wife of Donald Trump Jr., announced she has been diagnosed with breast cancer. She and Trump were married for about 13 years and share 5 children. A federal judge has ordered the administration to comply with the Presidential Records Act, rejecting an opinion from the Department of Justice that law is unconstitutional. The judge gave until Tuesday for his order to take effect. Stephen Colbert will host his last episode of The Late Show today, which will air this evening. The series is coming to an end after more than 3 decades on CBS. Leading the day, Castro wanted, the Trump administration ramped up its pressure campaign on the Cuban regime as the Department of Justice, or DOJ, unveiled an indictment against former Cuban President Raul Castro on Wednesday. The charges against Castro, the younger brother of the late Cuban leader, Fidel Castro, include murder and conspiracy to kill U.S. citizens. They were unsealed in tandem with Cuba's Independence Day, recognizing the island nation's freedom from Spanish rule more than a century ago. The indictment stems from a 1996 incident in which two small planes flown by members of a U.S.-based group were shot down by the Cuban Air Force, killing four. Three of them were U.S. citizens. The planes had been searching for potential refugees looking to leave Cuba for the U.S. Though Castro stepped down as president in 2018, he is still considered to be the de facto leader of the country. The DOJ announcement also raised further speculation that the U.S. may invade Cuba, the Hill's Ellen Mitchell and Rebecca Beitsch report. This isn't a show indictment, Acting Attorney General Todd Blanche told the reporters. We expect that he will show up here by his own will or by another way. As part of its pressure campaign, the Trump administration has imposed an oil embargo on the country that has resulted in wide-ranging blackouts for much of the population. Trump also hasn't ruled out military action, though negotiations between the administration and the regime have been ongoing. Cuban President Miguel Diaz-Canel slammed the indictment against Castro as a pretext for an invasion. This is a political maneuver devoid of any legal foundation, aimed solely at padding the fabricated dossier they used to justify the folly of a military aggression against Cuba, he wrote in a post on the social platform X. Targeting the referee, Trump turned on the Senate parliamentarian on Wednesday, suggesting Republicans should force her out after she ruled against the inclusion of security funding for a White House ballroom in the GOP's reconciliation bill. Over the years, she has been brutal to Republicans, but not to the Democrats, so why has she not been replaced, Trump said in a post on Truth Social. In her role as parliamentarian, one of Elizabeth McDonough's responsibilities is to determine whether certain provisions can be included in reconciliation, a process through which legislation can pass the Senate with a simple majority rather than needing at least 60 votes. McDonough ruled over the weekend that the inclusion of security funding for the ballroom in legislation to finance immigration enforcement agencies violated the Byrd rule, which prohibits provisions that aren't budgetary from being passed under reconciliation. McDonough has previously made rulings that have upset both Republicans and Democrats. Senator Tommy Tuberville, Republican of Alabama, called for McDonough to be fired over her rulings, but Senate Majority Leader John Thune, Republican of South Dakota, has said McDonough's rulings should be respected. Trump's comments came as the Senate Budget Committee advanced the reconciliation bill to fund immigration enforcement through 2029, setting up votes on the Senate floor potentially this week. Pushing back, police officers who defended the Capitol during the January 6, 2021 attack have filed a lawsuit seeking to block the creation of an anti-weaponization fund set up to pay Trump allies who claim they were targets of political prosecution. The fund was created as part of a settlement in which Trump agreed to drop a lawsuit against the IRS for the leaking of his tax returns in 2019. The agency is also permanently barred from auditing Trump's old tax returns under the agreement. But the fund faces both legal and political challenges ahead, The Hill's Mallory Wilson reports. The lawsuit from former U.S. Capitol Police Officer Harry Dunn and Metropolitan Police Department Officer Daniel Hodges argued the slush fund is the most brazen act of presidential corruption this century. Democrats have denounced the fund as an abuse of power, and even some Republicans have expressed opposition or uneasiness. We're going to try to kill it, Representative Brian Fitzpatrick, Republican of Pennsylvania, told reporters. Thune told reporters that he's not a big fan of the fund. Internal rebuke. The Colorado Democratic Party has censured Governor Jared Polis, Democrat, over his decision to grant clemency to former elections clerk Tina Peters, clearing the way for her release from prison at the start of next month. The party's Central Committee approved a resolution Wednesday declaring Polis's actions set a dangerous and disappointing precedent at a time when democracy and voting rights are under attack across the nation. Weakening accountability for someone convicted of undermining that trust is a mistake, the party said in a statement. There are real cases that deserve the governor's attention and action. This is not one of them. Polis announced last week that he would commute Peter's S sentence by half, yielding the condemnations from his fellow Democrats. The governor has argued that Peter's 9-year sentence for illegally granting an election denier access to voting equipment was excessive. Trump had sought to pressure Polis to release Peters for months, but Polis denied he played a role in the decision. And finally, it's Thursday, which means it's time for the weekly news quiz. Tonight will mark the last episode of The Late Show with Stephen Colbert, so this week's quiz will cover some of the history of the show and Colbert. Be sure to email your responses to jgans@thehill.com. Please add quiz to your subject line. Winners who submit correct answers will receive deserved newsletter fame on Friday. Roughly how many episodes of The Late Show under David Letterman and Colbert have aired? 2,500, 4,000, 6,000, or 8,500? Who was the first guest to appear on Colbert's iteration of the show? George Clooney, Bill Murray, David Letterman, or Jon Stewart? Who is the theater where the show is filmed named after? Dick Clark, Jack Parr, Milton Berle, or Ed Sullivan? During which president's administration did Colbert deliver his famous speech at the White House Correspondents' Association dinner? Bill Clinton, George W. Bush, Barack Obama, or Donald Trump?
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2: Here's the forecast for the Boston and South Shore area on the Talking Information Center from the National Weather Service. For today, partly sunny, temperatures in the lower 60s. Cloudy overnight, temperatures in the mid-40s. Saturday, cloudy, temperatures in the mid-60s. The sun rose this morning at 5:16, setting at 8:06 this evening. 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
6: Hello, everyone. My name is Sarah from the Talking Information Center. Today is May 18th, 2026, and I'll be reading from the Foreign. The first article today is titled "The Multipolar Delusion and the Unilateral Temptation" by C. Raja Mohan. From Washington to Beijing and Moscow to New Delhi, a new consensus is emerging that the world has entered a multipolar era. Political leaders, diplomats, and analysts routinely declare that unrivaled American dominance has ended and global power is now dispersed among multiple centers. The assertion has become so commonplace that it is often treated as a self-evident fact rather than a proposition to be examined. Even officials in the United States, long the principal beneficiary of the unipolar post-Cold War order, have adopted this language. At the start of the President Donald Trump's second term, Secretary of State Marco Rubio observed that Washington's monument as the sole superpower was historically not normal, and that the international system would inevitably tend toward multipolarity. Rubio's statement appeared to echo the growing belief in China, Russia, and much of the developing world that the United States' power is declining and its long-standing global primacy is unsustainable. This seeming convergence obscures a difference in how the various players define multipolarity. For the Trump administration, acknowledging multipolarity doesn't mean accepting limits on American power. Instead, it serves as a justification for abandoning the traditional U.S. concept of global leadership and the responsibilities that come with it. The idea of multipolarity allows Washington to pursue a narrower, more transitional foreign policy, one focused on extracting advantage rather than underwriting order, unconcerned with the maintenance of institutions or norms that do not serve immediate American interests. For China, Russia, and many developing countries, by contrast, multipolarity is not merely descriptive, but aspirational. It is a political project aimed at constraining American dominance, eroding Western-led institutions, and constructing alternative models of governance, development, and security in which the United States is not the only country in charge. The idea of multipolarity has been popular since the United States emerged as the sole dominant power at the end of the Cold War. After the 1990-91 Gulf War, which revealed the scale of American military superiority, French leaders warned of the dangers posed by the Americans' hyperpower. China and Russia later transformed this critique into a strategy, seeking to organize resistance to U.S. primacy. They established what they declared to be a strategic partnership in the late 1990s and formed the multilateral BRICS alliance along with Brazil, India, and South Africa to coordinate among non-Western powers. They believed that such efforts could accelerate the transition away from the American hegemony. Trump's return to office made the arrival of a multipolar movement seem inevitable. The United States was internally divided, economically unsettled, and wary of global commitments. China's economy had grown to nearly the same size as that of the European Union, and the country had become a formidable technological leader in its own right. Russia's war in the Ukraine had demonstrated Moscow's willingness to use force to revise borders in Europe, and BRICS had expanded to include new members in Asia, Africa, and the Middle East, reinforcing the impression of a rising alternative system to counter American dominance. Many observers concluded that the multipolar world had arrived and that the American unipolarity was living on borrowed time. A year later, however, this conviction appears misplaced. The Trump administration has embarked on a forceful reassertion of American power by imposing tariffs, intervening in other countries, and brokering peace negotiations and commercial dealings making across the world. China and Russia have resisted Washington on select issues, but they've been unable to mount a comprehensive challenge to the United States' effort to restructure global rules. Washington's European allies have proved less able to stand up to the United States. Facing Trump's insults and pressure, they have wilted and caved. The reality is the world is still unipolar. The illusions of multipolarity have not created a more balanced international arrangement. Instead, they have done the opposite. They have empowered the United States to shed previous constraints and projects its power even more aggressively. No other power or bloc has been able to mount a credible challenge or work collectively to counter U.S. power. But unlike in the prior period of unipolarity that emerged at the end of the Cold War, the United States is now exercising unilateral power shorn of responsibility. Pole position. Claims that the world is becoming multipolar rely on observable indicators of the growing strength of emerging powers, including shifts in relative shares of global GDP and the construction of new development and governance institutions headquartered outside the United States and Europe. These changes show that power distributed more widely today than at the end of the Cold War, but they do not necessarily signify transformation in the structure of the internal system. Defined narrowly, a pole is a state or a bloc that possesses comprehensive capabilities to shape the international system. A pole is not merely influential in one or two domains, such as nuclear warfare or trade, but rather must be capable of projecting military power globally, sustaining technological and industrial leadership, anchoring allies, shaping norms, providing public goods, and absorbing systemic shocks. When measured against this more demanding standard, the number of genuine poles in the world today is the same as it has been for the last 35 years. One. Only the United States has this global reach and power. With an economy now at $30 trillion and growing between 2 and 3% annually, the United States remains the world's foremost economic engine. Its defense expenditures, around $1 trillion in 2025, exceeded those next several major powers combined. Washington retains a unique ability to project its power. It has an unparalleled network of alliances, military bases, and logistics infrastructure across the world. American firms dominate frontier sectors as varied as artificial intelligence, semiconductors, and biotechnology. U.S. universities are central nodes in global innovation networks, and American culture industries shape narratives and tastes worldwide. Constraints on American power, high national debt, domestic political division, frictions with the U.S., allies, and resentment against the U.S. policies in the so-called global South are real and growing. But they do not negate the United States' position as the only credible pole in the system. Even Trump's threat to cut the funding of domestic universities and research agencies, for instance, are unlikely to destroy their preeminence. The depth of the U.S. private sector and the strength of its civil society limits the damage that any president can cause. And the United States' inevitable geography, which includes ample natural resources and physical distance from the Eurasian landmass that has long been the main theater of global conflict, gives the United States a large margin of error in its foreign policy choices. Many analysts argue that the world is evolving towards biopolarity as China continues to rise. In its 2025 national security strategy, for instance, the United States acknowledged that China is a near peer. China has become a major economic and technological power. Its economy has reached about two-thirds the size of that of the United States. Its nuclear arsenal is estimated to have tripled in size since 2020, and it's building up its military to counter U.S. influence along the first island chain stretching from Japan to the Philippines in the Western Pacific. Yet, China remains some distance from being a true pole in the international order. Its growth rate is slowing, and it's likely to slow even further because of the demographic decline and the outsized role of state-owned enterprises in its economy. Its currency lacks global reach. A few international transactions are conducted in renminbi because of strict capital controls and a lack of financial transparency. China's military has strengthened its position in East Asia, but lacks the logistic networks, access to bases, and alliances required to project power worldwide. And its much-heralded development programs, most notably the Belt and Road Initiatives and the Asian Infrastructure Investment Bank, have supplemented rather than replaced U.S. anchor global governance institutions such as the World Bank. Russian, often portrayed as a cornerstone of multipolarity, possesses even fewer of the attributes required to shape the international system. Although it has nuclear weapons and a good deal of conventional military power, its economy is narrowly dependent on natural resources. It has fallen behind in developing emerging technologies such as artificial intelligence and robotics. And like China, it faces a declining population. The European Union, another potential pole, has economic clout but remains politically divided and dependent on the United States for its security. Europe is now trying to make amends by ramping up defense spending, but even in the best-case scenario, it will still have to rely on U.S. military power for many years to come. The so-called middle powers, Brazil, India, Indonesia, Saudi Arabia, and Turkey, are growing economical weight and regional political influence, and yet are increasingly represented in the global forums, such as the G20. Yet influence does not confer pole status. India, which has the size and potential to become a great power in the long term, has a per capita GDP of less than 3,000, compared with about 85,000 in the United States. It faces deepening political divides and suffers from weak institutions, underdeveloped human resources, entrenched bureaucratic resistance, all of which had stymied reforms to accelerate economic growth and improve governance. Facing conflict with Pakistan on one border and tensions with China on the other, India will still need an economic and security partnership with the United States and its allies for the time being. Efforts to build countervailing coalitions to the United States have also faltered, despite China and Russia's claims they have a no-limit partnership. Their relationship rests on uneasy foundations and is shaped by historical mistrust, asymmetric dependence. In the early stages of the Cold War, the Soviet Union was the elder brother on which Communist China depended for political support. Now, Russia is the junior partner, heavily reliant on China for imports of industrial dual goods use. Those valuable for both military and civilian purpose, such as machine tools, and as a market for its energy reports. BRICS has also expanded, and the list of countries seeking to join is long. But BRICS is not a cohesive coalition, nor is it likely to position itself against the United States. Instead, most of its members are eager to strike deals to work with Washington. The inclusion of numerous pairs of regional rivals, India and China, Iran and Saudi Arabia, Egypt and Ethiopia, also limits the effectiveness of BRICS as a geopolitical tool to pursue any political strategic objective. America Unleashed. The first year of Trump's second term has punctured the narrative of American decline and the rise of multipolarity. Trump's assertive use of economic, diplomatic, and military power to push U.S. interests highlights the extraordinary freedom of action the United States enjoys. The weak international response to Washington's aggressive trade policies, its interventions in Latin America and the Middle East, and its threats to take new territory have exposed how difficult it is for any coalition to mount effective resistance to the United States. Power is spread more widely across the international system than it has at the end of the whole Cold War. The diffusion makes it harder to channel a collective action against Washington. When Trump began dismantling the multilateral trading system by imposing across-the-board tariffs in April 2025, most major trading powers did not push back. The European Union, for instance, chose accommodation over confrontation, invoking the need for U.S. support in the war in Ukraine. EU leaders accepted Washington's tariff demands with little protest, an episode that the former Greek finance minister, Yanis Yarfoukis, compared to the Qing dynasty's submission to unfair British treaties in 1842 that launched China into what became known as the Century of Humiliation. Japan and South Korea, meanwhile, agreed to invest $550 billion and $300 billion, respectively, in the United States while granting Washington leeway over how to spend the money and manage the returns. India, which was hit with a 25% reciprocal tariff and an additional 25% penalty for purchasing Russian oil, refused to yield on many U.S. demands, but was careful to avoid any public argument with Washington. Only China retaliated. Beijing's decision to restrict exports of rare earth elements, which the United States depends on for many advanced manufacturing components, forced Washington to negotiate to the negotiation table and led to an agreement to de-escalate the tit-for-tat tariff war. Although Beijing's power play showed its growing leverage over Washington, China has been unable to force the United States to lift many of the economic and technology sanctions it has imposed over the past decade, including curbs on Chinese companies' access to U.S. chips. Trump's military actions have shown that the United States can discard its own long-standing positions and ignore international outcry with little consequence. In the Middle East, Trump intervened in the June 2025 Israel-Iran war by attacking three Iranian nuclear sites with a 30,000-pound bunker buster bombs, which only the United States possesses. Then, after many Arab countries had spent 2 years denouncing Israel's actions in Gaza as genocide, Trump persuaded them to endorse his plan to resolve the war in Gaza with an arrangement that prioritizes Israel's immediate security demands. Trump also pushed the UN Security Council in November 25 to adopt a resolution on Gaza that conditions Palestine statehood on reforms to the Palestinian Authority, the governing body currently in charge of the West Bank. China and Russia criticized the resolution's lack of emphasis on the Palestinian self-discrimination, but declined to veto it because they did not want to jeopardize a ceasefire. In Venezuela, Trump's decision to launch a stunning military operation to seize the country's leader, Nicolas Maduro, and bundle him off to face trial in New York was met with some public outcry, but little opposition. Europe, usually a champion of the importance of international law, seemed to accept Trump's unilateral action to avoid a confrontation with the United States. China and Russia condemned the U.S. assault as a violation of Venezuela's sovereignty, but neither could meaningfully respond to Washington's move swiftly to reorient Caracas away from its ties with Beijing and Moscow. But unlike its prior interventions, during its unipolar heyday, the United States expressed no desire for regime change, nor did it try to justify its actions under the guise of democracy promotion. Instead, Trump quickly partnered with the remnants of Venezuela's authoritarian order to ensure U.S. influence and promote American energy interests. For now, no other power can stop the United States. The main constraints on U.S. unipolarity are in the United States itself. A major domestic political shift toward the Democratic Party in 2026, midterm elections, or a significant foreign policy quagmire could temper some of Trump's unilateralism. But Trump has avoided many of the problems that befell the United States in Iraq or Afghanistan by setting narrow strategic objectives and being open to working with dictators and Democrats alike. Even more important, the forces supporting the United States' assertive unilateralism extend beyond Trump. An American foreign policy established accustomed to the ease of unilateral action will likely continue to pursue it no matter who is in the White House. With great power comes no responsibility. The revised world order is one in which the United States sheds the responsibility of a unipolar power but remains the sole force that can shape the international system. Over the past decade, China and Russia have used their military advantage to alter territorial realities. China has aggressively reclaimed land in the South China Sea, for instance, and Russia has conquered and annexed large swaths of Ukrainian territory. The United States, which previously criticized such actions, now openly employs force to advance its interest. But whereas the leaders of previous U.S. administration cloaked in interventions in liberal rhetoric, Trump frames them with explicitly in terms of American power. In a remarkable interview with CNN after the operation to capture Maduro, the Trump advisor Stephen Miller bluntly articulated the administration's worldview. "We live," he said, "in a world that is governed by strength, that is governed by force, that is governed by power. These are the iron laws of the world since the beginning of time." Trump's seemingly uncompromised demand for ownership of Greenland is the most explicit case of this new paradigm. He has indicated that full control of the lightly inhabited island is more important than preserving NATO, which has been the bedrock of the U.S.-European alliance for 8 decades. Europe, long accustomed to NATO and the U.S. security umbrella, is struggling to adapt to the end of its friendly relationship with Washington and the shattering of its much-vaunted role in moderating U.S. behavior. But Trump's assertiveness does not imply that the United States will grant China and Russia similar latitude in their regions. Threats to Greenland or intervention in Venezuela do not mean that the United States will allow China or Russia their own spheres of influence. American military power remains decisive in Europe and Asia, and will continue to limit Chinese and Russian action, even as Trump brooks no opposition to his strategic plans. The United States is also increasing its own power at the expense of collective organizations. The November UN resolution on Gaza granted unprecedented power to the United States by establishing the so-called Board of Peace, chaired by Trump. The United States is also increasing its own power at the expense of collective organizations. The November UN resolution on Gaza granted unprecedented power to the United States.

multilateral institutions, such as the World Trade Organization, is pushing other countries to seek multipolarity. But true rebalancing is a long way off. Major economies want to retain access to the U.S. market, still the world's largest, but are simultaneously hedging against U.S. pressure by expanding trade pacts among themselves. Canada, for instance, has signed trade agreements with China and Indonesia and resumed trade talks with India. But these countries will struggle to divorce themselves from the United States. Russia plays a limited role in global trade flows, and China's export-led model makes it an unrealistic destination for others. Others trade surpluses in the near term. Hopes that China could replace the United States as the world's primary consumption engine remain distant. Doubts about the reliability of the United States as a security provider are also encouraging U.S. allies in Europe and Asia to strengthen their own defenses. NATO countries have pledged to raise their overall defense spending 5% of GDP by 2035, and Japan's defense spending has reached its target of 2% of GDP this year. There is a high growing public support in some allied countries, such as South Korea, for developing their own nuclear weapons. Yet building credible conventional and nuclear deterrence will take time. During this transition, these allies will continue to depend on U.S. support and cooperation because neither Tokyo nor Seoul trust China or Russia to protect their security. Despite the widespread claims of its imminence, then, multipolarity is nowhere close to being realized. If anything, aspirations of multipolarity have contributed to this new order of unfettered American power. The first Trump administration and the Biden administration identified China and Russia as threats to U.S. dominance, and those two countries have chalked up American weakness, have been more assertive in their own foreign policy. In his second term, Trump has welcomed the drumbeat heralding the arrival of multipolarity, not as a challenge, but as a message that the United States no longer needs to be responsible for global order. In Trump's multipolar vision, every country can exercise its power as it sees fit. But given the gaps in market and military power between the United States and everyone else, only Washington gets to exercise its power unconstrained. The United States is outwardly accepting the shared premise of multipolarity, but reaping the benefits of the continued unipolarity. The world today has transformed dramatically since the early 1990s when the Soviet Union collapsed and the United States became the sole superpower. But now, as then, there is a little prospect of credible challenge, a credible challenger to the U.S. The unipolar movement never truly ended. It's merely changed. Unlike just after the Cold War, the United States today feels the need to vigorously assert itself with no qualms about the consequences of exercising its dominance. That is what the Trump administration is doing, and for the foreseeable future, no other country or coalition can stop it. A selection from recent books, Western Europe by Andrew Morvisik. Can Europe Survive? The Story of a Continent in a Fractured World by David Marsh, Yale University Press, 2025. Marsh, a leading commentator on European affairs, draws on unsurpassed store of journalistic contacts, economic insight, and knowledge of how the EU really works to analyze its responses to various crises since 1989. The meaty yet readable book is essential for anyone engaged with European politics. To be sure, no single work can cover all the dimensions of the European project. Migration, enlargement, the rise of the far right, and other informative forces in modern EU politics received little or no attention. Marsh's assessment of German reunification in 1990, Russian President Vladimir Putin increasing hostility to Europe, and the defense cooperation among European powers are familiar. Yet his analysis of the intricacies of monetary cooperation and its relation to the Brexit is uniquely insightful. He shows that through managing rather than resolving internal conflicts, EU member state leaders have ensured the survival of the euro despite large underlying weaknesses in the continent's economy. The book concludes with the optimism about Europe's future sentiment that seems to rest more on hope

0: 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That is all the time we have for today. I'm Sarah, and I thank you for listening to The Foreign at the Talking Information Center.
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9: Hello, good morning. Welcome to AM Update on the Talking Information Center for today. It's Friday, the 22nd of May, 2026. I'm John. Just another reminder that the Talking Information Center office and studios will be closed on Monday for Memorial Day. All daily newspapers that day will be replaced with substitute shows. We'll be running a TIC Radio Theater Marathon throughout the day, so we hope you can tune in for some of that. The TIC Radio Theater is a group of TIC volunteers who recreate old-time radio shows from the 1930s, 40s, and 50s. The golden age of radio is back and sounding better than ever here on the Talking Information Center. So that's on Monday, and then we're back on Tuesday, the 26th, with our regular program schedule. All daily newspapers are back. So regular schedule tomorrow and Sunday, the TIC Radio Theater Marathon on Monday, and then back to normal on Tuesday. Speaking of the TIC Radio Theater, we have a new production in the works that is going to be coming your way in early June. I'll have details on that later on in this half hour. However, we get things started on this Friday morning with your commission commuter update sent in by Andrew LaPointe. And he begins with information on the MBTA Green Line. Green Line C Branch service will not stop at Englewood Ave through Friday, July 10th. That is due to, I believe, construction. Riders can board one stop away at Dean Road and exit at either Dean Road or Cleveland Circle. Looking at the bus lines on this Friday, Route 80 experiencing delays of about 25 minutes. That is due to a disabled bus. Route 132 is experiencing delays of about 20 minutes. That is due to traffic. Routes 8, 19, 47, and CT3 are dropping off passengers in the Ruggles Lower Busway. Through May 29th, the upper busway is temporarily closed for construction. The bus stop at River Street at Fairmount Street inbound is permanently closed. Beginning Tuesday, May 26, riders can use River Street at Kelly Road or River Street opposite Blackstone Street as alternatives. Upcoming, Route 76 is detoured Tuesday, May 26 and Wednesday, May 27th. That is due to construction. Looking at the commuter rail on this Friday, Worcester Train 503 from South Station is operating 5 to 15 minutes behind schedule between Framingham and Worcester. May 26th through May 29th, 8:30 in the morning till 4:15 in the afternoon, Foxborough trains will be replaced with shuttle buses to and from Walpole. For details on this, you can visit mbta.com. Information is posted on there on the commuter rail page. Looking at the ferry lines, no ferry alerts for this Friday morning, so that's positive news if you're a user of the MBTA ferries. Some elevator and escalator alerts for this Friday morning. Alewife Escalator 353. Main concourse to busway is unavailable due to maintenance. Alewife Escalator 351. Main concourse to platform unavailable due to maintenance. Boston Landing Elevator 726, platform to Arthur Street and Pedestrian Bridge, unavailable May 26th through May 27th. That is due to maintenance. Chinatown Elevator 922, Forest Hills platform to Boylston Street and Washington Street, unavailable May 25th and May 26th, Monday and Tuesday. That is due to maintenance. Fields Corner Elevator 958, paid lobby to Ashmont platform, unavailable May 25th through May 27th. 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And finally, Savin Hill Elevator 947 Sydney Street to unpaid lobby, unavailable today, Friday, May 22nd. That is due to maintenance. I'm going to clear my throat. Allergies are killing me today. In the meantime, we have Andrew LaPointe's Commission Commuter Update to update you on what's happening in the North Shore Salem area. And again, we have information on the way on that new upcoming TSC Radio Theater production, plus the headlines in the Boston Globe and Boston Herald, and the weather forecast as well for Memorial Day weekend, all ahead here on the Talking Information Center. Andrew, hello and good morning to you.
10: Good morning, Sean, and to TIC listeners. This is Andrew J. LaPointe with the Safe Disabled Traveler Notebook for today, Friday, May 22nd, 2026. Okay, we do have National Grid gas returning to Tremont Street. Now, they're working throughout the whole length of Tremont. Okay, Tremont runs off of Mason and right by Mack Park and goes all the way up down to the Salem-Peabody line. So they're going to be working in that general area. Also, right off of Tremont Street, they're going to be working on Grove Street. That's right around the corner from Mack Park off of Tremont. And they were there and around that area, but now they're going more toward Goodhue, where they were earlier this week. Also, they're expected to go right to Grove, all the way to Boston Street. Okay, so that's where Grove Street ends. No problems at all. Actually, should be okay. It's not something that's going to really be upsetting for the average traveler, the blind traveler, the wheelchair user. Okay, so, but there will be plenty of safety officers at each location ready to jump in if you need a helping hand, or if you seem to get disoriented from the any minor detours that posed to due to these projects there. Okay, so believe me, it's not hard to get into some difficulties with traveling around Salem with some of these contracting projects going on. Okay, so now Mira will return to Margin Street go Margin Street all the way down to the Jefferson Avenue area there. That's where Margin Street ends. And they're still right by Salem House of Pizza, but they're trying to work toward Preston Street that next other street there. Right after Preston, okay? So, but that area is all secure pretty much with safety officers. Now, Aspen Tree and Mayor Tree services are filtering out throughout the city. They're going to try to get as much as they can before, Labor Day. Memorial Day, I should say. Get that done so they could be anywhere where they have a list of different spots that they've been asked to deal with. Okay, that's for loose branches, branches that are falling, dead trees, and all that. So, but there will be a safety officer with each crew with Aspen and also Mayor Tree, okay? Never thought Salem had that many trees because this has been going on for a couple of years now. Mira will be on Lafayette Street again, okay? Working with that gas main replacement project. Okay, now Leech Street, right by Summit Avenue, you'll have Pummel. Now Leech Street is right off of Lafayette Street, and there's a T-Bus 455, stop over there right at the corner, Leech and Lafayette. So if you're taking that stop, know that there's activity going down on Leech Street in case you travel down Leech Street to for a shortcut to the Point area, okay? But you should have no problems with any of these activities because there's plenty of safety officers that have been dispatched. All right, so, but that is pretty much it. There's a couple cancellations because of the holiday coming up and so on. So, but be very cautious and, bring a fully charged cell phone, plenty of water, and you should be okay with anything going on in Salem. And, Monday's a holiday, Memorial Day, so just hopefully everybody enjoys it. Try to take a safe a twist to your travels, and everybody will be fine. Plenty of things to do in Salem, so if you have any questions, give me a call, Andrew J. LaPointe at 978-578-0185. Have a great weekend and also a great Memorial Day. Take care. Bye-bye.
9: Thank you, Andrew. We take a look now at the front page headlines. In the Boston Globe and the Boston Herald for this Friday morning, the 22nd of May, 2026, front page of today's Boston Globe, World Cup fever still running low in state, watch parties in jeopardy, train ticket sales lagging, and hotels not fully booked. Tax bite looms if pot sales repealed. State and cities and towns have much to lose. Maine town still reeling after blast as paths cross again, finding new life. Yvonne Abrams column. Playing for keeps in the seaport. Competitive Socializing is the name of the oh-so-pricey game. That's Beth Tytel's piece in today's Boston Globe. Turning to the Boston Herald for this Friday, ex-FAA agents flag Logan remote terminal gaps. Flight risk is the headline. World Cup worthy. Revs goalie in the running. And wrong way law on the move after trooper's death. All of those stories and more come your way on the Talking Information Center. Newspaper coverage begins this morning at 8 o'clock with the Wall Street Journal, 9 o'clock the Boston Globe, 10 o'clock the Boston Herald, 11 o'clock the Washington Post, 12 noon today's reading of the New York Times. And right now on the Talking Information Center, a check on your latest weather forecast, and we'll have that preview of our next radio theater production here on the Talking Information Center. Here's the forecast for the Boston and South Shore area on the Talking Information Center from the National Weather Service. For today, partly sunny, temperatures in the lower 60s. Cloudy overnight, temperatures in the mid-40s. Saturday, cloudy, temperatures in the mid-60s. The sun rose this morning at 5:16, setting at 8:06 this evening. Stay tuned for more heading your way next on the Talking Information Center.
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9: That does sound cool. Taking a look at those lottery numbers for this Friday morning, we start with the numbers game and the midday drawing, 8974. The evening drawing in the numbers game, 1802. Mass cash numbers, 1, 12, 21, 24, 29. Evening drawing in the mass cash game, 3, 8, 19, 26, 30. Mega Millions numbers, 10, 26, 34, 56, 64, 6. Powerball numbers, 10, 28, 30, 46, 57, 25. Millionaire for Life numbers, 3, 15, 16, 24, 28, 4. Megabucks, 5, 12, 16, 17, 21, 24. Now we check in with Julie, standing by with the horoscope, this day in history, and science update for this Friday. Julie, hello and good morning to you.
16: 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Good morning. This is your horoscope for Friday, May 22nd. Aries. Neurons fire rapidly and ingenious ideas emerge. Though rushes of inspiration will bring a thrill to your spirit, take time to refine your message. Mercury and Saturn align to reinforce the importance of composure when attempting to be heard. You could come across as impulsive or reckless if you don't put in the effort to consider the bigger picture. Romantic emotions trigger a sense of weightiness. Allow love to reshape visions of the future, but don't become untethered. Seek emotional and physical healing. Taurus, brace for a strange but gratifying day. The Gemini Sun and Uranus join forces to challenge your reality while showering you with blessings. Thoughts could manifest through unexplainable coincidences, and at times, you may feel as though the universe is winking at you. Harness the spark by asking for guidance or assistance with your aspirations. Notate signs for later review, especially if they don't make sense in the moment. Lost connections could resurface. Keep an open mind and consider how these alliances might benefit you. Gemini. Indulge your wild side. You'll feel inspired to reinvent your image, but don't be surprised if copycats quickly emerge. You'll have a gift for drawing in successful and influential connections. Foster these relationships carefully, as they may be useful down the line. A raise or promotion could end your work week on a high note, thanks to sweet aspects between Venus and the nodes of fate. If you've hit a professional wall, try to carve out new opportunities. Spend time with friends, but don't stay out too late. Cancer, traverse unfamiliar territory to illuminate new corners of the psyche. Your subconscious calls out for excitement. Study the works of people you admire. Challenge yourself to build upon your own knowledge and goals, but remember that it can take a lifetime to master any craft. If you consistently seek to evolve, you will continuously improve. The universe sends you love. Make a pure-hearted wish to harness the vibes. Reaffirm your aspirations with positive mantras. Leo, your world moves in unpredictable ways. Your chances of going viral, making headlines, or innovating solutions to common problems increase. Think outside the box, especially when trying to make a name for yourself. You may provide invaluable wisdom to someone in need. Give others a chance to learn from your experiences to gain the respect of peers. It might be necessary to step out of your comfort zone to evolve relationships, but your efforts will pay off. The universe offers healing and grants wishes. Virgo, major breakthroughs come on suddenly and may be difficult to process. Expect the unexpected and prepare to jump if opportunity knocks. Step into your authority, but rule with grace. Negotiations will go in your favor under these cosmic conditions, so don't hesitate to push for more. You'll feel yourself changing for the better when surrounded by positive influences, thanks to sweet connections between Venus and the nodes of fate. Shed the past and embrace a brighter future. Libra. You'll sense a change in the air. Indulge your mystical side and have fun believing in the unbelievable.
17: 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If you're hoping for more specific manifestations, ask for divine intervention when Mercury aspects Saturn. 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Scorpio, prepare to be swept off your feet. Surprise engagements, life-altering alliances, and valuable business partnerships can change the trajectory of your life for good. Remember to ask questions and establish ground rules before entering into any commitments. It's important to know exactly what you're getting into and how certain responsibilities may shift. You'll have a chance to celebrate your wins later this afternoon. Look for opportunities to spread around success. Sagittarius, if you're not a believer in love at first sight, today's events could change your mind. Romantic encounters may very well be the result of divine intervention. However, that special someone might not match up to fantasies you've cultivated, so don't get hung up on unimportant details. Remind your heart that reliability, honesty, and intellectual connection are important foundations for any relationship. Invest in your space to make it a harmonious reflection of who you are. Don't underestimate love's capacity to heal. Capricorn, though you're a creature of habit, use today's energy to experiment with new schedules, wellness practices, or techniques. It could fall on you to help a family member out. Give what you can to those in need, but establish healthy boundaries along the way. Keep an open mind while seeking your happily ever after. If you're looking for love, consider taking a chance on someone you wouldn't typically go for. Emotional release brings healing and a restored sense of optimism. Aquarius, hope springs eternal. Trust in your ability to beat impossible odds and chase what the heart desires. Even if you don't land exactly where you want, the universe will find ways to surprise you along the way. Speak with conviction to gain the attention and respect of peers. If you appear confident and experienced, it will be easier to cultivate success. Good deeds from the past could result in prosperous opportunities. Romantic conversations alleviate fears around commitment and take your relationship to the next level. Pisces, the Gemini Sun and Uranus trigger surprising emotions. It's possible complex feelings have been holding you back, but releasing these hang-ups will set you free. Learning from this experience will help you establish better structures and boundaries moving forward, and you'll be less susceptible to manipulation. Recuperate from grief and boost confidence by embracing activities that you're naturally good at or passionate about. Choosing to love yourself will lead to healthier relationships. Focus on your health and adjust behaviors to support wellness goals. And this day in 1859 is the birthday of Sir Arthur Conan Doyle, the creator of Master Sleuth, Sherlock Holmes. Doyle was born in Scotland and studied medicine at the University of Edinburgh, where he met Dr. Joseph Bell, a teacher with extraordinary deductive reasoning power. Bell partly inspired Doyle's character Sherlock Holmes years later. After medical school, Doyle moved to London, where his slow medical practice left him ample free time to write. His first Sherlock Holmes story, A Study in Scarlet, was published in Beaton's Christmas Annual in 1887. Starting in 1891, a series of Holmes stories appeared in the Strand magazine. Holmes enabled Doyle to leave his medical practice in 1891 and devote himself to writing, but the author soon grew wary of his creation. In The Final Problem, he killed off both Holmes and his nemesis, Dr. Moriarty, only to resuscitate Holmes later due to popular demand. In 1902, Doyle was knighted for his work with a field hospital in South Africa. In addition to dozens of Sherlock Holmes stories and several novels, Doyle wrote history, pursued whaling, and engaged in many adventures and athletic endeavors. After his son died in World War I, Doyle became a dedicated spiritualist. He died in 1930. And in the Morning Science Update, scientists have identified the oldest known human remains in northern Britain as a young girl who lived around 11,000 years ago. Found in a Cumbrian cave and nicknamed the Ossick Lass, she was likely between 2.5 and 3.5 years old when she died. Nearby jewelry and evidence of multiple burials suggest the cave held deep spiritual importance for some of Britain's earliest hunter-gatherers. The discovery is shedding new light on life and death just after the Ice Age. And on today's schedule at 8 o'clock, the Wall Street Journal, 9 o'clock, the Boston Globe, 10 o'clock, the Boston Herald, 11 o'clock, the Washington Post, noon, the New York Times, 1 o'clock, the Patriot Ledger, 1:30, the Brockton Enterprise, 2 o'clock, the Taunton Daily Gazette, 2:30, the Attleboro Sun Chronicle, 3 o'clock, the Metro West News, 3:30, the Lynn Daily Item, 4 o'clock, the Salem 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

0: All right, here we go on this Friday, the 22nd of May, 2026, leading into Memorial Day weekend. You're listening to the Talking Information Center. It is time now to begin the reading of the Wall Street Journal. And on Friday, per usual, we say hello to George and Steve.
1: Thank you, John Shea, and welcome to the Wall Street Journal. We're very pleased to be here to read for you this morning. We'll begin with a What's News column on the far left side of the front page of the Journal. These are news briefs, probably all of which we'll get to in detail as we move through the paper today. IMAX is in the early stages of exploring a sale and has approached entertainment companies as potential buyers as premium theatrical experiences grow faster than the overall box office. Walmart reported strong sales growth for the most recent quarter and said rising fuel prices could draw more cash-strapped low-income shoppers. Major U.S. stock indexes rose with the S&P 500 and NASDAQ advancing 0.2 and 0.1 respectively, and the Dow gaining 0.6% to a record. Business activity in the U.S. grew at a steady pace in May, while slowing in Europe and Asia as energy costs have risen. Meta platforms and other social media providers reached a settlement with a Kentucky school district over accusations that they intended to addict young people. The Breakfast Club, the influential morning radio show co-hosted by Charlemagne the God, I have no idea who that is, will be streamed live on Netflix, making it the service's first daily live program. ExxonMobil struck back at two proxy advisory firms opposed to the company's plan to move its legal home to Texas from New Jersey. Deere, that's the tractor maker, Deere posted higher fiscal second quarter sales as growth in its construction equipment business helped offset weakness in its production agriculture segment. And finally, a drug developed by Eli Lilly delivered clinically meaningful weight loss in a phase three clinical trial. Good morning, Steve.
2: Morning, George. And here's a little recap on some activity in Wall Street on yesterday's. Investors focus on space, quantum chips. IBM shares rocket 12% to lead the Dow Industrials to a record level of 50,285.66. Article by Jared Minovich. While shoppers look for deals at the store, traders are looking to the stars. Spaceships and quantum chips are becoming the latest objects of investors' fascination and the latest opportunity to exist in a world away from warning signs about U.S. consumers and fickle peace talks between the U.S. and Iran. Taken together, there's a sharpening contrast in markets between the wartime inflation surge and the promise of AI, aerospace, and emerging tech, which benefited Thursday from NVIDIA's strong earnings, federal investment in quantum computing, and SpaceX's leap towards the biggest IPO in history. It's really a dichotomy when you look at the consumer, said Ken Mahoney, chief executive of Mahoney Asset Management. International Business Machines stock soared 12%, helping lead the Dow Industrial Average to 50,285.66, its first record close since February 10th. IBM's rally came after it. It would said it would create a new company called Anduron that would become America's first pure-play quantum foundry. In all, nearly a dozen quantum companies are due to receive a U.S. government investment, equity stake, or both. With a $1 billion federal incentive in hand, Anduron will help the nation solidify its leadership at the center of a thriving new quantum industry that is estimated to generate as much as $850 billion in economic value by 2040, IBM said. Shares of Global Foundries, which works on specialized chips for quantum computing and will receive a government grant, rocketed 15% to a record. The Trump administration's $2 billion investment in the quantum industry signaled confidence in businesses at the cutting edge of quantum computers, which can solve problems much faster than traditional computers. Walmart was the worst performer in the blue chip index, sliding 7.3% after the retail giant forecast earnings slightly below expectations in the current quarter and noted that high gasoline prices were causing stress among some consumers. Throughout the week, a chorus of America's biggest retailers, including TJ Maxx and Target, have pointed to signs of increasingly budget-conscious customers. In its own earnings report, published Tuesday, Home Depot said homeowners are pulling back on large, expensive projects, opting to renovate just the kitchen, for instance, rather than the whole house. The outlook for consumer sentiment, already measured at all-time lows this month by the University of Michigan, isn't getting any rosier, with oil prices still near $100 a barrel and the average gas price above $4.50 a gallon. Brent crude futures briefly rose to $108 a barrel on Thursday before falling on reports of progress toward a peace deal between the U.S. and Iran. This is a little messed up here on the wording. Let me try to figure this out. SpaceX moved toward a blockbuster IPO rippled throughout Wall Street, lifting space-focused companies like AST, Space Mobile, and Virgin Galactic up more than 7%. Despite the bullish trends in tech, the NASDAQ composite gained only 0.1% Thursday, trailing the S&P 500's 0.2% gain. George.
1: Musk set to keep firm control of SpaceX after it goes public. Supervoting shares, Texas law make it hard to fire CEO and limit investor suits. It's written by Becky Peterson. Elon Musk holds so much power at SpaceX that it is nearly impossible to fire him or make other significant corporate changes without his support. That isn't going to change for investors in the company's initial public offering. Musk will have a near unprecedented level of control at a public company of its valuation, which is expected to reach at least, wait for it, $1.5 trillion. The SpaceX founder, who serves as chairman, chief executive, and chief technical officer, controls about 85% of the voting power at the satellite builder, rocket launch provider, and artificial intelligence developer. The structure remedies some of the frustrations that Musk has faced running Tesla. In its 16 years on Wall Street, the electric vehicle maker has been a lightning rod for shareholder lawsuits and activist calls for Musk's dismissal. The executive has complained at times that he dislikes running a public company. SpaceX's ownership structure gives different rights to various groups of investors. Individual investors will be able to buy Class A shares, which have just one vote apiece. Meanwhile, Class B shares carry 10 votes for each share owned, according to a securities filing Wednesday. Musk holds around 94% of Class B shares. Google and Facebook both put in place super voting shares before they went public, granting their founders a level of outsized control. In both cases, shareholders had other ways to take action. They could sue in state court in Delaware, where the companies were incorporated, or sell their shares. In the case of SpaceX, however, there are restrictions that could make it virtually impossible for most shareholders to sue the company. The first is a provision allowed under state law in Texas, where SpaceX is based, which prevents lawsuits from shareholders collectively representing less than 3% of the stock issued. The second is an arbitration requirement that restricts investors from banding together to file class action suits. They're essentially closing off every possible avenue for shareholders to have any influence at all, said Ann Lipton, a law professor at the University of Colorado, Boulder. In the filing, SpaceX made its case for keeping Musk happy. Mr. Musk has been and continues to be a driving force behind our growth, innovation, and operational success, the company wrote in its investor prospectus. When Tesla went public in 2010, it issued a single class of stock with one vote per share owned. That structure has led to colorful campaigns to sway institutional and retail shareholders alike during the company's annual meetings. Steve.
2: And this is the capital account column that appears regularly in the Wall Street Journal by Greg Ipp. Dangerous brew rattles bond markets. The question for bond markets isn't why yields rose so much in the past week, but why this didn't happen sooner. Government borrowing everywhere, and especially in the U.S., has been out of control for years. Inflation in the U.S. has been stuck above the Federal Reserve's 2% target since 2022. Add in heavy corporate borrowing to fund the AI buildout, and you wonder why long-term interest rates aren't higher. To be sure, the sell-off, when bond yields go up, their prices go down, has been mild in the scheme of things. The 30-year Treasury yield hit a 19-year high of 5.18% Tuesday before falling back the next two trading days. Meanwhile, the more closely watched 10-year yield at 4.584% on Thursday was lower than in October 2023. Yields reached 5% in 2023 in great part because of the Fed's short-term interest rate target was even higher at 5.25% to 5.5%. Today, the Fed's rate target is 1.75 percentage points lower. Fading hopes of more Fed cuts drove the recent surge in yields. But the bigger driver over the past year is that investors want more compensation for lending over many years instead of a few months. That reflects a judgment that debt, inflation, and populism, all prominently at work in the past week, are going to be around for a while. They don't mean a bond market crisis in the offing, but together they are likely to put upward pressure on interest rates for years to come. Before 2020, elected leaders usually preached the virtues of austerity, even if they didn't practice it much. Since then, they have responded to almost every shock by borrowing more. President Joe Biden's 2021 stimulus was followed by President Trump's 2025 tax cuts. His administration projects the budget deficit rising 16% this fiscal year to $2.1 trillion. Trump has requested a record $1.5 trillion for the Pentagon for next year. That is a lot of debt for investors to absorb. From 2023 through 2026, U.S. deficits will have averaged 6.2% of gross domestic product, unprecedented outside war, recessions, or emergencies. That's up from 4.8% average from 2010 to 2019, and 2.3% from 2002 to 2007. The response to the inflation increase from the war with Iran may bring about yet more borrowing. Sanae Takachi was elected Prime Minister of Japan last year with a formidable majority, but hasn't used the resulting political capital to shrink Japan's massive debt. Indeed, in the past week, she added a new budget. She said a new budget might be in order to extend relief to families hit by higher energy prices, which sent Japanese bond yields up sharply. In the U.S., Trump has proposed suspending the federal gasoline tax, which would cost $3.5 billion a month, according to the Committee for a Responsible Federal Budget. The rise of populists on the left and right make any serious attempt to reduce deficits even more remote. Despite a huge parliamentary majority, British Prime Minister Keir Starmer faces stiff resistance to spending cuts from his Labour Party's left wing. His leadership may soon be challenged by Greater Manchester Mayor Andy Burnham, a socialist who has said Britain should not be en hoc to the bond market. That prospect fed the recent rise in British yields. Until 2020, big economic shocks tended to push inflation lower. China's entry into the World Trade Organization, the U.S. mortgage crisis, the euro crisis, the shale oil revolution, the initial wave of the COVID-19 pandemic. Central banks often fought to keep inflation from slipping below their 2% targets by keeping short-term rates near zero and buying bonds. Investors accepted low returns on bonds because bonds acted like insurance, rising in price when stocks fell and central banks intervened. Since then, the shocks have tended to push inflation higher. The supply chain disruptions following COVID, Russia's invasion of Ukraine, Trump's tariffs, and the closure of the Strait of Hormuz. We think of these as one-off events, after which inflation will naturally return to 2%. But what if they are symptoms of a world more prone to supply shocks because of war, geopolitical rivalry, protectionism, populism, and extreme weather? As the shocks accumulate, the public may expect higher inflation indefinitely. In the latest scenario, central banks will regularly need to raise rates to return inflation to 2%, the opposite of before 2020. Bonds won't insure against falling stocks, so investors will demand higher yields. Deficits and inflation, treated so far as separate and distinct, may feed off each other. Anxiety about the cost of living has eroded politicians' popularity everywhere, making them even less willing to propose cuts to government benefits or higher taxes. If the Fed must repeatedly raise rates, that adds to deficits. The Committee for a Responsible Federal Budget estimates the rise in rates, if sustained for a year, would add $200 billion to deficits over a decade. Leaders might pressure central banks against raising rates, which would also lead to higher inflation. Kevin Warsh to be sworn in as Fed chair Friday, though he thought he could cut rates as AI boosted productivity and cut costs, and he might yet. One supportive sign, there is no cost pressure coming from the labor market. Remarkably, despite debt, tariffs, oil, and Trump's attacks on Fed independence, bond investors remain sanguine about inflation. Beyond the next few years, they see it returning to around 2%. That's a comforting vote of confidence in Warsh. But earning that confidence may mean overseeing higher rates that either he or Trump thought likely, which a mixture of debt, populism, and inflation just might require. George.
1: Senate rebels against Trump over fund. GOP ditches vote on immigration over concerns about $1.8 billion pot of money. It's written by Lindsey Wise, Richard Rubin, and Siobhan Hughes. Washington. Senate Republicans broke with President Trump over his administration's plan to create a $1.8 billion settlement fund to pay people who claim political persecution, with widespread opposition forcing party leaders Thursday to abandon votes on immigration enforcement funding. The contentious fund is a Trump priority after he alleged for years that his supporters, including those prosecuted over the January 6, 2021 attack at the Capitol, had been targeted unfairly by the Biden administration. But its creation by the Trump administration ran into blowback in the Senate, and the immigration enforcement bill gave them leverage to dig in their heels. "I don't like the fund at all," said Senator John Curtis, Republican of Utah, who added he didn't think any guardrails could fix it. Senator Tom Tillis, Republican of North Carolina, a frequent target of Trump criticism who is retiring, called it a payout pot for punks. With no resolution in sight, Senate Majority Leader John Thune, Republican of South Dakota, sent senators home for their week-long Memorial Day recess, putting the Republican-led Congress on course to miss Trump's deadline to have the Immigration and Customs Enforcement and Border Patrol measure on his desk by June 1. "Passing the measure obviously became a more complicated and bumpy path than we had hoped for," said Thune, who had raised his own concerns about the fund and said his colleagues had, quote, "very legitimate questions." Opposition to what Trump's Justice Department called an, quote, anti-weaponization fund went far beyond the handful of GOP senators who have spoken up publicly and made up far more than half of Senate Republicans, according to people familiar with the matter. The fight comes as Republicans are growing nervous about their prospects for the midterms and their ability to pass any significant legislation before November. The president's move this week to target another GOP senator, John Cornyn of Texas, for political extinction rattled many Republicans whose loyalty to the White House had been steadfast. Asked at the White House Thursday if he was losing control of Senate Republicans, Trump responded, "I really don't know. I can tell you only I do what's right." Republicans had been aiming to pass a $70 billion multi-year package for ICE and Border Patrol this week and send it to the House. Some GOP senators then pushed for adding language to the bill that would curtail the anti-weaponization fund, crossing Trump. Lawyers also were bracing for potential Democratic amendments that would force them to take a public stand on the fund. Acting Attorney General Todd Blanche, Trump's former personal lawyer, was dispatched Thursday morning to Capitol Hill to brief lawmakers on the fund and listen to their concerns. But the two-hour closed-door meeting didn't win over Republican dissenters, and lawmakers left looking glum. So the nation's top law enforcement official is asking for a slush fund to pay people who assault cops? Utterly stupid, morally wrong, take your pick, said Senator Mitch McConnell, Republican of Kentucky, the former GOP leader who is retiring after this term. Senator Lisa Murkowski, Republican of Alaska, described the mood in the Blanche meeting as, quote, challenging. She said the announcement of the fund by Blanche earlier this week dropped a bomb in the middle of a pretty well-planned-out process to pass the immigration package. The fund is a byproduct of a lawsuit that Trump had filed against the administration he runs. Trump then dropped the suit in advance of a federal judge's deadline in exchange for the creation of the fund and an announcement by Blanche that pending tax audits of Trump and his businesses would cease forever. Steve?
2: And U.S. mortgage rates reach a nine-month high, article by Nicole Friedman. Mortgage rates this week rose to the highest level since August. More bad news for home shoppers during what is usually the busiest time of the year for home sales. The average rate on a 30-year fixed mortgage rose to 6.51% this week, from 6.36 last week, Freddie Mac said Thursday. Higher mortgage rates and expensive home prices are keeping many would-buy buyers on the sidelines. Rising costs in many places for home insurance and property taxes have also spooked buyers. Mortgage rates dipped below 6% in February, boosting expectations for a busy spring after three straight years of lackluster activity. The war in Iran and subsequent rise in oil prices have led to worries about inflation and dampened expectations for the spring home buying season. Existing home sales were flat in April, well below economists' expectations. Each uptick in rates narrows the pool of buyers who can make the numbers work, said Anthony Smith, senior economist at Realtor.com, which is operated by News Corp, parent of the Wall Street Journal. Even a small change in mortgage rates can affect a buyer's purchasing power. A buyer with a $2,500 a month budget and a 20% down payment can afford to buy a roughly $400,000 home at a 6% mortgage rate, according to real estate brokerage Redfin. With a 6.5% rate, that same buyer can afford $384,000 home. Mortgage rates are still lower than they were a year ago. Mortgage applications for home purchases fell last week compared with the previous week, but rose 8% year over year, according to the Mortgage Bankers Association. George.
1: Studies suggest diet drugs stall cancer. It's written by Xavier Martinez. The world's most popular weight loss and diabetes drugs are linked to a powerful new possible benefit, better outcomes for cancer patients. Four new studies suggest that people taking so-called GLP-1 drugs like Novo Nordisk's Ozempic and Eli Lilly's Mounjaro saw reductions in tumor progression, lower overall chance of death, and less risk of developing breast cancer. It's really provocative that they showed in several cancers that people who took these drugs seem to have a lower risk of their cancer returning, said Dr. Jennifer Ligibel, it's Ligibel, breast oncologist at Dana-Farber Cancer Institute, not involved in the studies. One study from researchers at the Cleveland Clinic Cancer Institute tracked more than 10,000 patients with early-stage cancers who started GLP-1 drugs after diagnosis and compared their disease progression to those on a different diabetes medication. Those on GLP-1s were less likely to see their cancer spread. In lung cancer patients, the rate of early-stage cancers who started GLP-1 drugs after diagnosis and compared their disease progression to those on a different diabetes medication. Those on GLP-1

0: Given millions of Americans are on GLP-1s, it's obviously quite important that we immediately understand what the potential anti-tumor effects could be, said Dr. Mark Orland, a resident at Cleveland Clinic, who will present the study at the American Society of Clinical Oncology annual meeting this month. A cancer impact would add to the benefits that researchers credit to GLP-1 drugs. In addition to reducing blood sugar and spurring weight loss, they are approved for reducing the risk of heart attacks and strokes, and in testing for helping with sleep apnea and damping addictive behaviors. The drugs also have turned Novo Nordisk and Eli Lilly into two of the world's most valuable drug companies. These studies were observational, which differs from studies of drugs' intended effects. Instead, people were already taking the drugs for diabetes or obesity, and researchers gleaned insights from medical records. More research is needed to confirm the results. Other studies specifically looked at breast cancer, examining both whether GLP-1 users were less likely to develop the disease and whether they did live longer after diagnosis. An analysis from the University of Texas MD Anderson Cancer Study of more than 137,000 patients found that more than 95% of GLP-1 users were alive after 5 years, compared with 89.5% of non-users. A University of Pennsylvania study of nearly 95,000 women undergoing breast imaging found those that had taken a GLP-1 were about 25% less likely to be diagnosed with breast cancer, even after accounting for age, weight, and other factors. Steve.
1: In the business and finance section brings us this article. Walmart sees stressed shoppers. Retailer reports higher sales but worries about impact of fuel prices. Article by Sarah Nassauer. For the first time since 2022, Walmart shoppers fill their tanks with an average of less than 10 gallons a trip at its gasoline stations. That's an indication of stress, said Chief Financial Officer John David Rainey in an interview. The headline consumer is reasonably healthy, but when you look underneath, the pressure is uneven. The retailer on Thursday reported strong sales growth in the most recent quarter and noted that rising fuel prices could draw more cash-strapped low-income shoppers. In this environment, Walmart plans to keep prices low to grab share, but could lift prices later if fuel costs stay high, he said. The company also largely left its financial expectations for the rest of the year unchanged. That was a disappointment for some investors, who sent shares down 7.3% on Thursday, its biggest percentage drop since 2023. The retailer was the worst performer in the Dow Jones Industrial Average. The company said that higher tax refunds to shoppers in the most recent quarter likely muted some of the impact of higher fuel costs on its results. Meanwhile, higher income shoppers are gravitating toward Walmart's fast online delivery services and more premium selection in categories such as fashion and beauty, said Rainey. The dynamics push Walmart sales higher, with U.S. comparable sales, those from stores and digital channels operating for at least 12 months, up 4.1% in the 3 months ended May 1st from a year earlier. Sales rose in its major segments and online, the company said. It's a familiar pattern for Walmart. The retailer has often benefited in times of economic trouble as shoppers look for bargains. Consumer sentiment in the U.S. has fallen to record levels in recent months as higher gasoline prices have exacerbated shoppers' concerns about the economy. But wage and employment figures have held strong. The national average price for regular gasoline is now $4.56, according to AAA, a sharp rise from $3.18 a year ago. Rainey said the company's full-year sales would land in the upper end of its earlier expectations of a 3.5% to 4.5% increase. The company said that for the current quarter, it expects sales to increase by 4% to 5%. It said earnings would be between 72 cents and 40 and 74 cents a share, slightly below analyst expectations. Analysts said some investors see Walmart's recent success as already reflected in its stock or hope for higher full-year estimates. The stock was up 17% this year through Wednesday. Walmart's results add to a string of sales growth figures from retailers in recent days, while executives say they are watching the macroeconomic environment carefully for changes. On Wednesday, Target reported its first solid quarterly sales lift in years. Under new chief executive John Furner, who took the helm earlier this year, Walmart has continued to push its push to grow faster through some of its newer businesses, such

0: is online delivery and advertising. Earlier this year, Walmart lost its crown to Amazon.com as the country's largest company by annual revenue. On Thursday, Walmart said its e-commerce sales, which include advertising revenue, grew by 26% in the most recent quarter, pushed higher by growth of its advertising business and third-party sales online. Global e-commerce sales represent nearly a quarter of Walmart's total sales. Net revenue rose 7.3% to $177.8 billion in the most recent quarter. Walmart has filed for a tariff refund, Rainey said, but doesn't expect a massive windfall from that effort. The company estimates it paid around $2.4 billion in tariffs that the Supreme Court deemed illegal, he said, less than 1% of last year's U.S. sales. Walmart said higher fuel prices increased the value of its inventory and ate into profit as transportation costs to stock stores and deliver online orders rose. Those costs were offset by higher sales and bigger gains from its non-retail businesses, such as advertising, the company said. Net income grew nearly 19% to $5.3 billion in the most recent quarter. George.
1: Stellantis focuses on light trucks and affordable brands. This is written by Christopher Ott. Stellantis, the automaker conglomerate with a sprawling portfolio of brands, will focus most of its investments for the U.S. market into its Jeep and Ram divisions while introducing more cars under $40,000, according to a turnaround plan outlined for investors Thursday. Jeep and Ram are said to be two of Stellantis' four key brands, with the other two being its mainstream European makes, Peugeot and Fiat. Under Chief Executive Antonio Filosa's $70 billion revival plan, the four will receive 70% of the company's product investments. Those include plans for more affordable new cars, a problem that has plagued Stellantis' U.S. dealers in particular. In North America, Stellantis plans to grab a bigger share of the market with 11 all-new vehicles, including seven, quote, under the $40,000 range and two under $30,000. Without doing anything different, we can grow by just showing up in more segments, said Tim Kaniskis, head of Stellantis' North American brands. Under the plan, the Chrysler brand, a storied nameplate currently down to selling only one minivan, will receive three new compact SUVs, at least one of which will start under $30,000. The company also plans to add compact and mid-sized trucks to its Ram franchise, which currently sells only full-size pickups. The automaker is looking to get back on track after a brutal couple of years. After losing ground in the U.S., a key profit center, Stellantis booked a $26 billion net loss in 2025. The loss matched the massive charge the company swallowed to reverse course on years of investments into electric vehicles. Stellantis was formed in 2021 when Fiat Chrysler Automobiles merged with France's PSA Group. The marriage put U.S. brands Jeep, Ram, Chrysler, and Dodge under the same roof as European named Peugeot, Citroën, Fiat, Opel, and Alfa Romeo. The merger hasn't resulted in the efficient transcontinental powerhouse that investors had hoped for. Analysts have also criticized the company's array of brands, which have historically competed for investment and capital even as sales declined in key markets. Stellantis shares closed up 0.4% on Thursday. The plan unveiled Thursday will be the yardstick for Filosa, an Italian veteran of Fiat Chrysler who took over Stellantis nearly a year ago. Filosa said the strategy, quote, is the result of months of disciplined work across the company and is designed to drive long-term profitable growth. Filosa succeeded Carlos Taveras, the founding chief executive who left Stellantis in December 2024 after presiding over worsening performance in the U.S. market and the large electric vehicle investments. Encouraged by profit surges during the COVID-19 pandemic, Stellantis focused on higher-priced, higher-margin trucks and SUVs, but this left dealers with a glut of unsold vehicles and a dearth of affordable options. Steve.
0: And this is a Streetwise column that appears regularly in the Wall Street Journal by James McIntosh. Blame AI for dividends death. The dividend yield in the S&P 500 is on the verge of an all-time low, and dividend investing has proved deeply disappointing. Blame artificial intelligence. Excitement about the prospects for the new technology has encouraged companies to plow their profits back into capital spending rather than paying them out to shareholders, while boosting interest in stocks whose profits and dividends are merely hopes for the distant future. The result has made the oldest way of picking dividend stocks, selecting steady payers that increase the divvy every year, lag behind the index by the most over 3 years since the peak of the dot-com bubble in March 2000. I measured this using the S&P 500 Dividend Aristocrats Index, which buys only stocks in the S&P that have increased their dividend every year for a quarter of a century. The idea is that these stocks are conservatively run businesses able to generate cash for shareholders, whatever the economy does. Investors might be reinvesting dividends if they don't need the income. If they want income, there's a problem. Dividends in the S&P are only just over 1% and only a whisker above their lowest ever in 2000. Even the Dividend Aristocrats yield only 1.3%. It is important to note that this approach isn't about buying stocks with a high dividend, which is often a sign of a troubled company about to slash its payout. Rather, it is a bet that slow and steady wins the race. Until the pandemic, steady dividends worked brilliantly. Big tech stole the limelight in the years of zero interest rates when alternatives such as value stocks were crushed. But the Dividend Aristocrats managed to beat the wider index as long as those steady divas were reinvested. Something an ordinary investor can do automatically by updating the setting in their brokerage account. That hasn't been the case more recently. Even with dividends reinvested, the Dividend Aristocrats are barely higher than 18 months ago, while half the 20 best performing stocks this year don't pay divvies at all, including the two best, chipmaker SanDisk and Intel. Investors who focus on divvies have missed the AI boom. The question for investors, is this a feature or a bug? It's tough when you miss out on stunning gains, but steady-as-she-goes investors might be happy if it also means missing out on the huge drops that often follow frothy periods in the market. A small part of the problem is that Dividend Aristocrat Index is equal-weighted, but it has done terribly even compared with the equal-weighted S&P, which is in itself lagging behind the normal market value-weighted index. The idea behind dividend investing is that the need to pay out each and every year instills financial discipline, preventing expensive flights of fancy by the C-suite, big takeovers, a new headquarters, or heavy spending on the latest fad are great ways to boost the CEO's ego and get headlines, but soak up shareholder money for what often turns out to be a disappointing return. Add in requirement to keep paying out through good times and bad, and the approach weeds out businesses super sensitive to the economic cycle or in sectors prone to disruption. In the jargon of investing, these are quality companies with a bias against extreme growth stocks, names like Walmart, Coca-Cola, and S&P Global itself. Usually that works out. The danger is this time is different. Bulls buying into AI stocks have driven up the shares of many companies that don't even have a 25-year track record, let alone a 25-year record of paying dividends. They're also preparing to welcome three giant, mostly money-losing initial public offerings, SpaceX, OpenAI, and Anthropic. Naturally, dividend investors miss out. Missing out on innovative companies hurts. And if AI proves to be a new industrial revolution, as many believe, investors who look past dividends for guidance will miss the new companies leading the charge. If this is a bubble, missing it is exactly the feature a slow and steady investor should want. If AI lives up to the hopes of the bulls, dividend interest investing will be, if not dead, in an even deeper slumber. George.
1: Meta deal averts trial on claims of youth addiction. It's run by Aaron Mulvaney and Megan Bobrowski. Meta platform reached a settlement with a Kentucky school district over accusations that social media companies intentionally designed their platforms to addict young people, becoming the last major platform to resolve the case and avert a coming trial. The settlement announced Thursday spares the companies from a June jury trial that was poised to be the first among more than 1,200 lawsuits brought by school districts alleging student mental health harms caused by Meta, TikTok, Snap, and Alphabet's YouTube. The cases are consolidated in federal court in Oakland, California, but will be tried individually. Breathe It, it's B-R-E-A-T-H-I-T-T, school district, reached the settlement for an undisclosed amount. The district is located in rural eastern Kentucky and had roughly 1,700 students enrolled in the 24-25 school year, according to the National Center for Education Statistics. A Meta spokesman said, "We've resolved this case amicably and remain focused on our longstanding work to build protections like teen accounts that help teens stay safe online while giving parents simple controls to support their families." Meta declined to disclose the settlement amount. Lawyers for the school districts in the federal case said in a statement, "Our focus remains on pursuing justice for the remaining 1,200 school districts who have filed cases." Meta was the last of the tech companies to reach a settlement with the district. TikTok, Snap, and YouTube all settled the case last week, according to court filings. The school district was poised to be the latest test in the landmark litigation against school media companies, social media companies, which have long been insulated by federal protections from third-party content posted on their platforms. Operating from a novel legal theory, a wave of lawsuits by individuals, districts, and state attorneys general argue that design choices such as infinite scrolling and push notifications, as well as algorithms meant to boost engagement, are causing mental health problems in young people. The districts are arguing that the platforms cause anxiety, depression, and self-harm, which led to schools diverting significant resources toward counseling, monitoring software, and repairing damages. They're asking for monetary damages and for companies to change their features. Thursday's agreement represents the first time that Meta has settled one of the suits, a shift from what it was saying as recently as 2 months ago. Steve.
0: And from the Herd in the Street section of today's Wall Street Journal, even at $5 trillion, NVIDIA is underappreciated. Competition is growing, but the AI chipmaker's sluggish stock doesn't give enough credit for its strong position. NVIDIA is no longer the only AI chip game in town, but it is the largest by far, and the likelihood that it will be that way for the foreseeable future should count for something. It hasn't counted for much lately. Despite strong financial reports and more blowout spending forecasts from its largest customers, NVIDIA has been one of the weakest chip stocks this year. The company's latest results posted Wednesday afternoon don't seem likely to shift that pattern. The occasion marked the 14th consecutive quarter that NVIDIA's revenue and operating income beat Wall Street's targets, according to data from FactSet. The stock still fell nearly 2% in Thursday's trading. There's a mix of reasons for what UBS analyst Tim Akuri describes as a marked apathy among investors on the AI powerhouse. At its closing market cap of $5.4 trillion ahead of Wednesday's report, NVIDIA is already the world's most valuable company by a wide margin. The gap with Google parent Alphabet now sits at more than $700 billion, and that is a company with a massive search advertising business, a fast-growing cloud computing arm, highly competitive AI models, and a burgeoning artificial intelligence chip business of its own. NVIDIA is no longer the shiny new thing, as it has now been 3 full years since demand for AI infrastructure started showing up in the company's financial reports. Investors instead have been gravitating to what Morgan Stanley analyst Joe Moore described as secondary and tertiary AI beneficiaries that are also benefiting from the booming investment cycle. Intel shares have soared more than 200% this year, while memory chip maker Micron is up more than 150% and nearing the trillion-dollar threshold. Still, NVIDIA's uniquely strong business prospects and the relative bargain multiple for its stock should warrant a closer look from investors. No other company of NVIDIA's scale is growing as rapidly, and that growth is accelerating. NVIDIA projected revenue hitting $91 billion for the current fiscal quarter ending in July, which represents a near doubling in sales from the same period last year. The average year-over-year growth rate for public companies generating at least $50 billion in quarterly revenue is 14%, according to data from S&P Global Market Intelligence. NVIDIA is indeed facing more competition in its core market. AI computing needs are diversifying from the GPU chips that are the company's stronghold, creating an opportunity for CPU chips from companies like Intel, AMD, and ARM. NVIDIA is addressing that with its own CPU chip that it will sell decoupled from GPU systems for the customers who prefer that option. The company said on Wednesday's call that it has visibility to nearly $20 billion in CPU revenue this fiscal year. That is just below the $22 billion that Intel's data center business is expected to generate for the same period. But the GPU will remain the workhorse of AI for some time. This was even evident in a much-heralded IPO filing of SpaceX on Wednesday. SpaceX specifically touted its Colossus data centers that are using NVIDIA's most state-of-the-art system called Grace Blackwell. These GPU clusters help form the backbone of the company's xAI business, which recently landed a deal with Anthropic that has the Ascendant AI lab paying over $1 billion a month for the next 3 years for computing resources. The risk is that SpaceX and the IPO filing from OpenAI could divert even more attention away from NVIDIA as investors jockey for exposure to new AI names. But they should watch where the money actually goes. SpaceX spent $12.4 billion on capital expenditures last year for xAI, triple what it spent in its actual space business, and said it expects spending to remain substantial going forward, even as free cash flow remains in negative territory. Elon Musk's rocket company will be just one more thing sending NVIDIA sales to the moon. George.
1: IMAX hunts for buyer in entertainment field. It's run by Ben Fritz and Jessica Tunkel. IMAX is exploring a sale and has approached entertainment companies as potential buyers, according to people familiar with the situation. The sale process is in early stages and may not result in a deal, the people said. IMAX's search for a buyer comes as premium theatrical experiences are growing faster than the overall box office. Movies have grossed about $2.9 billion domestically this year, the highest total for the comparable period since before the pandemic, according to Box Office Mojo. Premium screens, including IMAX, accounted for 16% of ticket sales in the U.S. and Canada through early April, compared with 13% during the same period in 2021, according to data firm Entelligence. IMAX, the best known of the premium cinema brands, accounted for 5.2% of domestic box office sales last year, compared with 3.2% in 2019, according to the company. It has taken big shares of hits like Avatar, Fire and Ash, and Project Hail Mary that were tailored for its screens and marketed as spectacles worth seeing in the best theaters. At an investor meeting in December, IMAX chief executive Rich Gelfond said his firm will be, quote, an incredibly valuable player, either as a wholly differentiated publicly traded company or as part of a larger company. Gelfond recently returned to work part-time after taking medical leave due to a serious bout of pneumonia. IMAX stock has risen about 40% since last summer, though it is down 7% so far this year. Its market cap is about $1.85 billion, making it a relatively small acquisition for most buyers. Max shares rose more than 9% in after-hours trading following the Wall Street Journal's report. One big question would be whether a Hollywood company that bought IMAX would favor its own movies over those from competitors. Every studio releases movies on IMAX and fights with rivals to secure the premium screens when multiple films open simultaneously. Steve.
0: And this is from the opinion pages of today's Wall Street Journal. Natural gas is escaping into thin air. Article by Fred Krupp. As consumers around the world tighten their belts in the face of rising inflation and energy prices, the global oil and gas industry is letting enough natural gas to power Japan, South Korea, and Australia for a year escape, literally, into thin air. The International Energy Agency recently reported that the oil and gas industry loses 120 billion cubic meters of methane to leaks and intentional releases, while another 150 billion cubic meters is flared off because operators haven't built the infrastructure to to bring it to market. With war continuing in the Middle East, the IEA concluded that the world could save 200 billion cubic meters a year, a volume exceeding the total natural gas that moved through the Strait of Hormuz in 2025. Letting gas vanish is an expensive inefficiency. From the manufacturing hubs of Asia to the industrial centers of Europe, the high cost of energy is acting as a stealth tax on everything from groceries to home heating. Wasted natural gas is also damaging the climate. Unburned gas consists primarily of methane, a potent greenhouse pollutant. When released into the atmosphere, it has more than 80 times the 20-year warming power of carbon dioxide. The solutions are straightforward. Oil and gas companies should tighten valves, close hatches, replace worn and faulty equipment, ensure equipment is well-maintained, end routine flaring, and track emissions to know how much gas is escaping from where. These fixes are often require only modest capital. In many instances, the captured gas provides a return on investment that can offset the initial costs. According to the IEA, around 70% of fossil fuel methane emissions could be reduced with current technologies, more than half of it at zero net cost. Investors are eyeing the opportunity as well. At a recent Group of Seven meeting, Nordea Asset Management pushed for clear, stable methane policies, while PIMCO called for capital to fund abatement. Multilateral institutions are also stepping in. The World Bank recently approved a $10.6 million grant for Uzbekistan's national oil company to repair leaks across its aging transmission network. Companies must pursue rigorous emissions measurement and credible mitigation plans that treat gas waste as lost revenue. To accelerate these projects, the natural gas industry can use public and private financing. Investors should make financing methane reductions a priority, consistent with the consensus of nearly 200 countries at the 2023 United Nations Climate Change Conference in Dubai. Government financial institutions and purchases of gas should align policy, finance, and market demand to address the problem of gas waste. There is a lot to be learned from the evolution of offshore energy safety and transport, where rigorous zero-harm protocols transformed oil spills from a frequent occurrence into a rare failure. By treating methane waste with the same gravity as a fire or a blowout, the industry can eliminate a major liability, addressing the world's immediate energy needs efficiently and responsibly. George.
1: Advance Auto Parts logged sales increase, served by Kelly Clunan. Advance Auto Parts logged its strongest quarterly same-store sales growth in 5 years, with the company pointing to strength in its pro channel. The car parts seller also backed its guidance for the full year, though it noted near-term demand could fluctuate as high gas prices weigh on consumers' budgets. The stock jumped 14% to $58.62 in trading Thursday. Shares have soared nearly 50% in the year-to-date. Advance Auto Parts said same-store sales rose 3.5% in the fiscal first quarter, topping analyst forecast for a 1.9% increase, according to FactSet. By channel, comparable sales grew by a mid-single-digit rate in the pro channel, which caters to professional installers. The company said it saw particularly strong demand from its Main Street pro customers, a key area of focus lately as it works to improve parts availability, including with an expanded assortment of in brakes and undercar parts. In the company's do-it-yourself channel, or DIY, same-store sales rose by a low single-digit rate, with demand weighed down as consumers' budgets come under the pressure from inflation, the company said. First quarter profit came in at $24 million, or 39 cents a share, compared with $24 million, or 40 cents a share, a year earlier. Sales edged up to $2.61 billion from $2.58 billion last year. Steve.
0: Construction spurs Deere sales. Article by Nicholas G. Miller. Deere posted higher fiscal second quarter sales as growth in the company's construction equipment business helped to offset weakness in its production agricultural segment. The company reiterated its fiscal year guidance for net income of $4.5 billion to $5 billion. Shares fell 5.2% to $531.35 in trading on Thursday. Deere said it recorded a recovery of $272 million from tariff refund claims accepted by the U.S. Customs and Border Protection after the Supreme Court struck down President Trump's emergency tariffs in February. For the quarter, the company posted net income of $1.77 billion, or $6.55 a share. Net sales and revenue rose 5% to $13.37 billion. Net sales in the company's production and precision agricultural business fell 14% to $4.5 billion. Deere has struggled from an extended slowdown in the tractor business, with farmers cutting back on big-ticket purchases amid elevated interest rates and a challenging farming market. Meanwhile, construction and forestry sales rose 29% to $3.79 billion. In February, the company said it was seeing a continuing recovery in demand in that segment. It now expects construction and forestry net sales to be up 20% for the fiscal year, up from its prior forecast of 15%. It maintained its outlook for small agricultural net sales to be up 15%. As we address ongoing challenges with global agricultural markets, our comprehensive portfolio continues to drive market share expansion and support our targets for sustained growth, said Chief Executive John May. For the quarter, the company posted net income of $1.77 billion. George.
1: Thanks, Steve. Exxon blasts proxies in Texas fight. Company claims advisory firms have conflict of interest over relocation plan. It's run by Colin Eaton. ExxonMobil is striking back at two proxy advisory firms opposed to the company's plan to move its legal home to Texas from New Jersey, its latest clash over shareholder governance issues. The U.S. oil giant says Glass Lewis and Institutional Shareholder Services have a conflict of interest in recommending that investors vote against Exxon's proposed plan to re-domicile in Texas, given their ongoing legal battle with State Attorney General Ken Paxton. They're fighting over a Texas law that requires proxy advisors to disclose their motivations for their recommendations. Exxon is running full-page ads in major newspapers, including the Wall Street Journal, to make its case. The company, which has been incorporated in New Jersey since 1882, relocated its headquarters to Texas from New York City in 1989. We're not surprised the two dominant proxy advisor firms, ISS and Glass Lewis, are against our redomiciliation to Texas, the ads read. But we are surprised both firms didn't disclose their ongoing litigation with the Texas Attorney General under their conflict of interest policies. Glass Lewis and ISS are arguing the move would eliminate investor protections established under New Jersey law. Exxon has said it isn't adopting any elective provisions of the Texas corporate statute that weaken shareholder rights. Investors will vote on the relocation plans at next Wednesday's annual meeting. There is no conflict of interest, a Glass Lewis spokeswoman said. Glass Lewis's proxy research, including our approach to assessing the governance implications of reincorporation proposals, is entirely separate from our lawsuit challenging Texas Senate Bill 2337, which is a matter of public record and has been disclosed on our website. In July, Glass Lewis and ISS sued Paxton's office over its enforcement of a 2025 Texas law requiring proxy advisors to disclose when their recommendations are based on non-financial factors such as environmental considerations. They argued the law violated their First Amendment rights and won preliminary injunctions against its enforcement last summer. The fight continues to heat up. Paxton, who is in the middle of a contentious GOP primary race for Senate, on Wednesday filed a lawsuit against ISS for allegedly misleading investors. He claims the firm is giving priority to its own environmental, social, and governance agenda over the fiscal well-being of its clients. In a statement announcing the suit, Paxton said ISS is trying to, quote, obstruct Exxon's planned move to Texas. A spokesman for ISS said it would defend itself in court against Paxton's allegations, which ISS says lack merit. Thanks so much for listening. Please be sure to join us next week for more editions of The Wall Street Journal, and have a great Memorial weekend.

0: Here's the forecast for the Boston and South Shore area on the Talking Information Center from the National Weather Service. For today, partly sunny, temperatures in the lower 60s. Cloudy overnight, temperatures in the mid-40s. Saturday, cloudy, temperatures in the mid-60s. The sun rose this morning at 5:16, setting at 8:06 this evening. 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
0: Okay, we begin the reading of today's Boston Globe here on the Talking Information Center for this Friday, the 22nd of May, 2026, as we head into Memorial Day weekend. And with today's Boston Globe, we say hello to Pam and Pamela.
4: Good morning, this is Pam.
5: And this is Pamela.
4: From the front page, World Cup fever still running low in the state. The delays mean thousands of soccer fans statewide could be deprived of the opportunity to celebrate in large gatherings, by Chris Serres and Michael Silverman. Hotel bookings are well below expectations, and sales of commuter rail train tickets to the games at Gillette Stadium are also lagging. Meanwhile, city and state officials are clashing over security and traffic plans to help get those fans to Foxborough on time and safely. Yet, these are more signs that with just a few weeks before the World Cup kicks off, interest in and local plans for Boston's part of the world's largest sporting event continue to be underwhelming. And add to that the concerns of cities and towns that FIFA, soccer's global governing body, is so far behind in granting permission for community watch parties that they are on the verge of scratching those plans altogether. To say we're frustrated is an understatement, said Sanja Ir, Director of Economic Development and Tourism for Lexington, which had hoped to host World Cup fan parties on the lawn of the town's visitor center, but is still waiting on a permit from FIFA. Iyer is so frustrated by the delay that she recently placed a handmade sign on the site that says, "Give us a license to celebrate soccer." "There are times I wish this was just all over," she said. As one of 16 host communities, Boston is scheduled to stage 7 games at Gillette, with the first one scheduled for June 13th. Massachusetts officials on Thursday said FIFA has granted public viewing licenses to only 4 of the 17 organizations that have received state money for local watch parties and related festivities. As a result, thousands of soccer fans who are not planning to see the games in person, including members of Chelsea's large Hispanic community and Cape Verdean communities in Brockton, could miss out on the opportunity to cheer on their national teams in a shared communal celebration. FIFA has not responded to multiple requests over the past 2 weeks from the Globe for comment on its licensing process. Meanwhile, in a new finding from the lodging industry, 70% of surveyed hotels in Boston reported bookings for the World Cup were below projections. Many hoteliers describe the tournament as a non-event, citing weak international demand. Meet Boston, the city's private sector marketing and tourism arm, separately said that hotel bookings for June and July are still higher than a year earlier. Ticket sales for trains to Gillette, where planners had expected to deliver as many as 20,000 fans to each game, are at roughly one-third capacity. T officials said they expected that pace of sales. They point to the friendly soccer match between Brazil and France in March, seen as a test run for the World Cup games, where many train tickets were sold at the last minute. They believe a similar pattern will unfold once the games begin here. Another headache surfaced this week, a clash between Mayor Michelle Wu's administration and state transportation officials over crowd control plans outside South Station. State officials want to close part of a nearby street during the tournament. The city says no. The state says it plans to proceed anyway. Lengthy meetings this week between the two sides have so far failed to produce a resolution. Meanwhile, the licensing delays have sparked a new round of finger-pointing over World Cup preparations, with local officials and business leaders blaming FIFA for dragging its feet on the required permits and other organizers accusing the Healy administration of raising expectations prematurely by awarding millions of dollars in grants for events that may never come to fruition. The watch parties were supposed to expand the Cup celebration around the state and provide an alternative for those who can't afford the high-priced ticketed events at Gillette. "We can do a celebration, but if you can't show the game, then who's going to come?" said Nelson Fernandez, Deputy Chief of Staff to Brockton Mayor Moises Rodriguez. "It's pointless." Brockton had anticipated up to 6,000 fans packing Campanelli Stadium for the June 15th game between Spain and Cape Verde, the small island nation off the coast of West Africa that is competing in the World Cup for the very first time. Nearly one-fifth of Brockton residents are of Cape Verdean descent, and the city was also planning a second watch party in the stadium for the June 13th match between Haiti and Scotland. "We saw this as a monumental opportunity for our community," said Fernandez. Burlington, meanwhile, has already thrown in the towel, abandoning plans for a large watch party on the town common, in part because of the licensing delay from FIFA. Instead, it will stage smaller events, including game viewings at a local bar and restaurant, as well as a youth soccer clinic and educational program at the local library. "It's all so unfun," said Melissa Tinkontalis, Burlington's director at the economic development of the licensing bottleneck. It's hard to understand exactly why they are these delays, given that it benefits FIFA to have more eyes and more exposure. To support the community events, the state this spring awarded $10 million in grants to 17 organizations that were planning World Cup-related celebrations in 25 communities across the state, from the North Shore to the foothills of the Berkshires. "By investing in community celebrations across Massachusetts, we're making sure that this global event delivers for people in every region," Governor Maura Healey said in March. But that vision clashed with the unexpected obstacle: FIFA's requirement that organizers secure public viewing license before airing any of the events. Without those approvals, soccer's governing body says municipalities cannot legally show the matches in public. Many town and city officials believed it would be a simple matter of getting permission, not months and months of waiting until the timing approaches that many say is a red zone for planning. So far, the only entities to receive licenses are the cities of Boston, Cambridge, and Salem, and the Metro West Tourism and Visitors Bureau, which is organizing events in Franklin and Marlborough. Most local planners said that they have been unable to get clear answers from FIFA and are instead repeatedly directed back to its online licensing portal. In some cases, FIFA has messaged local planners for information about their commercial sponsors to ensure that they don't violate exclusive deals that FIFA has already signed with large corporations. The pool of such sponsors was already small because FIFA prohibits deals with competitors of its existing sponsors. For instance, a town World Cup watch party can't be sponsored by a local brewery because FIFA already has an exclusive deal with Anheuser-Busch, the world's biggest brewer. Now, cities are facing a series of thorny decisions. Do they scale back and hold smaller watch parties in restaurants and pubs where licenses aren't required? Do they move forward with contracts for security, food trucks, and jumbo screens without knowing whether they'll be allowed to show the games? Or do they scrap the events altogether and return the state money? Kate Fox, executive director of the Massachusetts Office of Travel and Tourism, said that local officials are doing all they can to support municipalities, but noted that the process is administered independently by FIFA and its North American broadcasters, Fox and Telemundo. The local host committee for the games in Foxborough, Boston Soccer 26, did not respond to a request for an update on the licensing holdups. Last week, its chief executive, Mike Lloyd, said that the group expected answers on the licensing issues from FIFA by the end of last week. That host committee has had its own struggles that include organizational issues, fundraising shortcomings, and a messy public spat with Foxborough over funding security around the stadium.
5: Pamela?
6: Tax bite looms if pot sales repealed. State, cities, towns have much to lose. Tax revenue from recreational marijuana, one of the state's most highly taxed consumer products, could vanish if a November ballot question seeking to eliminate the industry succeeds. Last year, weed taxes raised $289 million for state government, the same as cigarettes, and nearly three times more than alcohol. Towns and cities, meanwhile, collected $50 million. Combined, cannabis taxes have almost surpassed $2 billion since pot shops opened 8 years ago. Pot taxes account for only 0.5% of Massachusetts' total tax revenues, but losing that money could spell trouble for some towns and state efforts, especially addiction services. Surging inflation and health care costs are choking government budgets, prompting many towns and cities to ask voters for property tax overrides this spring. Like with every revenue stream in the Commonwealth, if you lose out on that, the budget gets squeezed, said Jessica Troe, Deputy Director of Research at Massachusetts Budget and Policy Center, a think tank. The ballot initiative would end recreational cannabis sales, which are taxed at around 20%, but would allow tax-free medical marijuana to remain legal. It remains to be seen how serious a threat the ballot question poses to the cannabis industry. The effort is backed by local and national groups that have raised safety questions about legal weed, while opponents of the measure argue that repealing marijuana sales would put the market back under the control of unregulated, illegal dealers. A recent poll found 63% of voters opposed the question. Repeal advocates must collect 12,429 more signatures by July 1 to qualify for the ballot. At the state level, pot taxes have funded the bulk of Massachusetts addiction services since 2019. Weed revenues also bolster the general budget, finance the State Cannabis Control Commission, and contribute to the MBTA and Massachusetts School Building Authority. For a lot of jurisdictions, the tax revenue from cannabis was a very attractive feature of legalization, said Bo Kilmer, co-director of the RAND Drug Policy Research Center. Massachusetts is also using this to offset some of the consequences associated with substance use. While pot sales have soared in recent years, prices have declined amid rising supply. Cannabis regulators have attempted to stop market freefall by recently approving a temporary freeze on new cultivation licenses starting in June. Last year, state excise taxes and fees from weed sales funded over 70% of the budget for Bureau of Substance Addiction Services, Troe said. The Bureau bankrolls recovery groups and oversees hundreds of treatment programs. A Department of Public Health spokesperson said losing marijuana revenue could harm the Bureau or other service areas, as rising costs and federal cuts have squeezed the budget. Around 15% of cannabis excise revenues also pay for a social equity trust fund. Since 2024, the fund has designated over $57 million to be allocated to cannabis entrepreneurs from communities disproportionately harmed by marijuana arrest. It would be devastating to lose access to that critical funding, said Caroline Pinot, owner of STEM Haverhill, a dispensary that has been tapped to receive $800,000 from the fund. Pinot is also a plaintiff in a lawsuit arguing the ballot question overreaches by dismantling the social equity fund. Towns and cities receive a 3% tax on pot sales. That money typically enters the municipal general funds, paying for everything from firefighter salaries to road maintenance. In many places, marijuana-related collections have either fallen or plateaued in recent years. A couple of first movers really did gain a significant amount of money that they could use for local needs, said Evan Horowitz, executive director for the Center for State Policy Analysis at Tisch College of Tufts University, which has analyzed ballot questions. But that window's closed. Boston, which raises the most cannabis taxes, took in $2.9 million for its general fund from marijuana levies last year. That marked an 18% drop in revenues from the previous year, according to state data. In Northampton, the state's fourth biggest pot tax collector, revenues have dropped 30% since 2020. Overall, local collections rose a modest 4% statewide, though state data project a 22% decrease this fiscal year. Falling revenues have raised concerns among some residents about how they will fund their own public health initiatives. Brookline, which opened Greater Boston's first legal pot shop in 2019, collected roughly $255,000 in marijuana taxes last year, an 86% drop in tax revenue since 2020. The town's marijuana taxes support the general budget, according to Deputy Town Administrator Melissa Goff, which includes allocations for substance use and prevention work. Brookline recently passed its sixth property tax override in roughly three decades, driven by rising costs. Town meeting member Susan Park said she's unhappy with how cannabis revenues have been spent locally, and not enough has been done to combat youth use. Park said she's heard many community members express regret about allowing cannabis retail. It was a great tax opportunity for the town, but decisions aren't black and white, said Park, who previously led an initiative to cap the town's nascent marijuana industry at 4 stores in 2023. For years, the state has not allocated new funding to a public awareness campaign examining the health risks of marijuana, despite such initiatives being required by state law to be funded with pot tax revenues, WCVB first reported in February. Lawmakers allocated $3.7 million to the cause between 2019 and 2020, according to the Massachusetts Budget and Policy Center, but none since. A supplemental state Senate budget released in April includes $1 million for this program, though it's still being reconciled with the House budget where the funding is absent. Public health initiatives in Brookline received more than $1 million from marijuana companies in fees collected between 2017 and 2023, but those fees were subsequently ruled unnecessary by policymakers and ended. Great Barrington, a small town in the Berkshires, is facing budget problems, likely hastened by the decline in marijuana's profitability, said Stephen Bannon, chair of the select board and school committee. Weed taxes accounted for over one quarter of the town's non-property tax revenues from 2020 to 2022, state data show. As neighboring states and towns rolled out pot shops, cannabis tax revenues declined 70% in 3 years. This year, Great Barrington faces a $5 million shortfall. Voters last week shot down a proposed property tax override, which town officials said was needed to fund school district cost increases. Marijuana taxes had previously offset rising costs and slowed the growth of residents' property tax burdens, said Ed Abraham, a former vice chair of the town's select board. To cover deficits, Bannon said the town must tap surplus funds, which once got a hefty boost from weed sales but have become increasingly exhausted. We were spoiled at the beginning, but our eyes were wide open that it just wasn't sustainable, said Bannon. Everything's just come together at a really bad time. If recreational marijuana goes away, he said, it would hurt, but it wouldn't be devastating for the town. In Fitchburg, 8 weed shops and almost a half a dozen growers have helped boost the historic Mill City's tax revenues, said Mayor Samantha Squalia, who poses the ballot question. One major grow facility, Revolutionary Clinics, closed in 2025, and one other pot shop failed to launch this year, she said. Still, when it comes to reutilization of these old industrial spaces, Squalia added, cannabis did come and save the day. Pam?
5: As paths cross again, finding new life. More than 40 years after Montana Miller left Mr. Grotsky behind, she gave him an unexpected gift. By Yvonne Abram, Globe columnist. This is the story of an earnest English teacher and the precocious 10-year-old who hated him. It's about how that girl grew up to pull off several lifetimes worth of death-defying feats, and how a few weeks ago she performed the most spectacular one of all. More than 40 years after Montana Miller left her fifth-grade nemesis behind, she gave him a gift that she'd hoped would save his life. We'll get to that, but let's start in 1980 at the Bromfield School in Harvard, where Miller had what she considered the extreme misfortune of getting stuck in Mr. Mitchell Grotsky's reading class. She bristled at the books Grotsky assigned, too silly, slow, and easy. Miller's parents had started the local newspaper, the Harvard Post, and fed her love of reading and writing far beyond her years. Grotsky bored her. She constantly challenged him in the classroom. "I absolutely could not stand him," said Miller, now 55. "It was a battle of minds, a battle of wills." Her parents asked Grotsky to give their daughter more challenging work. Grotsky, relatively new to teaching middle school, was less adaptable than he would later become. "I felt like I was maybe playing a role of what I expected a teacher to be," Grotsky said. "I look back at that time and realize, boy, I wish those kids could have had the teacher who I became later on." Middle school ended, and Miller was delighted to leave Mr. Grotsky behind forever, her frustration with him and his class just a fading memory. But Grotsky would remember something else, not the passion of her dislike, but the brightness of her potential. "She is," he said, "maybe the most brilliant, most creative student I've ever had in any grade level." He would go on to a long career as a teacher and a principal. She continued to excel through high school, smashing the SAT, becoming a salutatorian, and being accepted to a bunch of prestigious colleges. Then she joined the circus. So, okay, here's where we get to the second most improbable part of the story. It's hard for me to tell it without people thinking that I'm lying or just crazy, Miller said. For as long as she can remember, Miller has wanted to fly. As a little kid, she had no fear of heights, clambering out on an upstairs window to spend hours on the roof of her family's house in the woods. Some kids live to run faster. Miller lived to get up higher. She was a competitive gymnast in high school when somebody suggested that she might enjoy the flying trapeze. So, at 17, Miller moved to France to attend a renowned circus school and then joined a circus in San Francisco. After a year of that, at 22, she started at Harvard, where she got a degree in folklore and mythology. She was on the platform diving team in college, but that still wasn't high enough. In 1996, she competed in a cliff diving competition in Acapulco. She also worked at amusement parks, diving into pools from 80-foot-high platforms. It seemed very exciting and romantic at first, but the reality was, I knew I was going to end up really injured, so that's when I decided to apply for grad school. At UCLA, she became an expert in adolescent cultures, earning her PhD in folklore and mythology, and she started skydiving, then speed skydiving, which involves hurtling to the earth in freefall headfirst at 250 miles per hour. She landed a tenure-track position at Bowling Green State University in Ohio, where she's been teaching for 20 years. She loves mentoring students and leading classes. It's like performing. In 2023, at the age of 53, she took up skeleton racing, jumping onto a sled and hurtling down a twisting ice track face first at 80 miles per hour. It's terrifying, but safer than jumping from planes. At this point, you might be wondering whether Miller has some kind of death wish. She gets upset when people suggest that. She is simply driven by the need to make her body do impossible things. And she overcomes very real fear and sometimes debilitating anxiety to do it. Nobody cherishes life more than me, she said. Nobody has a more heightened sense of the fragility of life than I do. While Miller was learning to fly, Grosky was trying to become the best teacher, the best person he could be. He taught elementary school, then became a principal in Athol, his hometown. He learned how important it was to give every student the exact individual support they needed. He and his wife raised two children. He got increasingly involved in his temple, in progressive causes, and in local politics. I always told students to run your life so that when you brush your teeth at night and you look in the mirror, you are really proud of the person looking back at you, said Grosky, now 74. I've always tried to do that for myself. Around 2012, Facebook brought Miller back into Grosky's orbit. He was in awe of his former student's exploits, delighted by all that she had achieved academically and aerially. He was also unsurprised, given that he had seen in her all those years ago. Miller was intrigued to receive a message from Grosky. She saw that he had become an accomplished landscape and nature photographer, and that he was speaking out about the progressive values she shared. Well, she thought, he's obviously not a jerk anymore. So we became friends, Miller said. Grosky went to Vermont to see her perform at an event in which, suspended from a pair of circus rings, she recounted the tale of a jump in Nicaragua that went horribly wrong. When she was skydiving in Orange, she invited him to take pictures, and they went back to Athol to eat lunch with his family. In that conversation, and in the many that followed, they talked about music and poetry and how the world should be. They discovered that they shared the same favorite line from Les Miserables: to love another person is to see the face of God. This person that I had these memories of hating, now I could see all the beauty in him, she said. Grosky watched his former student teach a few of her folklore classes via Zoom, fascinated by the lessons and in awe of Miller's ability to reach kids where they were. He told her so. Who knew that all these years later, the approval and love of my former enemy would feel so amazing? His former student teach a few of her folklore classes via Zoom, fascinated by the lessons and in awe of Miller's ability to reach kids where they were. He told her so. Who knew that all these years

0: good chance that he would be one of them. In the time I have left, he told People, I want to do as much as I can for as many people as I can for as long as I can. He has remained deeply involved in the schools and in local politics because that is where the most direct change happens. He uses photography and Facebook to share hopeful news from his community, to promote small businesses, to show people that there's some good out in the world, and he throws himself into causes. Last summer, in a long Facebook post, he told his friends about what he was facing. He received scores of supportive messages as people offered their prayers and wishes of good luck. Buoyed by their warmth, Grosky was grateful. Miller was incensed. Grosky didn't need good wishes. He needed a kidney. Why weren't they offering to get tested to donate? She was sure she was the wrong blood type. Still, mostly to avoid feeling like a hypocrite, she got tested and discovered that she had been mistaken. I'm willing to see if I'm an acceptable donor, but I know the requirements can be so strict, Miller told him. So I hesitate to get my hopes up. Hesitant to get her hopes up, Grosky said, still marveling. She wanted so much to do this for me. I wanted to help Mitch so badly that it became almost painful, she said. It isn't easy to become a kidney donor. The tests are invasive and grueling. In the midst of it all, Miller went to see Grosky and Athol, and he was struggling to express how deeply grateful he was. Well, Mitch, I'm not going to just let you die, Miller said. In December of last year, Grosky was out with his wife, Anne, on a long-planned cruise from Paris to Zurich, one he couldn't help thinking would be his last. And one night, a message came through from Miller. Mitch, we are a match. Miller had finally gotten the word that she was not only compatible, but one of the best possible matches for him. Grosky was overcome. You are one of the most extraordinary, giving, loving people I have ever had the great privilege of knowing, he wrote back. The benefits to me will be similar to the benefits to you, Miller responded. A new perspective on life. On April 21st, Grosky and Miller lay in adjoining surgery rooms at UMass Memorial Medical Center as a team of doctors transferred Miller's right kidney to her fifth grade teacher's body, where it is currently working like a dream. They are both still in a great deal of pain. Grosky at home in Athol, and Miller in Long Island, New York, where she lives with her boyfriend, Mario Moro, a skydiver. The pain I'm going through now is definitely not more than I can handle, Miller said. It almost feels good, like this pain is something that is a privilege. Is it possible to feel more whole by giving a part of yourself away? Each of these two extraordinary and extraordinarily thoughtful people are dealing with complicated emotions. I'm feeling this survivor's guilt, Grosky said. I continue to be absolutely astounded and almost perplexed by the fact that someone like Montana would allow some surgeon to cut through layers of skin and muscle and take out an organ to donate to me. And I often feel very much unworthy of that. But this has been a gift for Miller, too. She believes she has failed at many things in her life, that despite her mind-blowing achievements, she did not reach the height she'd hoped for with a trapeze or high diving or skydiving. I didn't want to tell anybody that this might be happening because I was pretty sure that this would also end in failure, she said. Grosky knows Miller is the only person who could ever see herself as having failed at anything. He couldn't wait to tell people who she was, about all of those amazing things she had done, and about how their journey had started all those years ago. Awesome has become a slang term, Grosky said, but awesome is when you look at the Grand Canyon. Awesome is when you see pictures of the moon. She comes closest to anybody I've ever known to really being awesome in the truest sense of the word. The road ahead for Grosky is hard, but he hopes it will be long. He will spend every day honoring Miller's gift by being as kind as he can to as many people as he can. You don't know what people are going through, he said. You don't know what private battles they're waging inside their own body or at home or out in the world. And so, at the very least, you can simply be kind.
1: Residents burn an Ebola treatment center in Congo as anger grows over the outbreak. People set fire to an Ebola treatment center in a town at the heart of the outbreak in eastern Congo on Thursday after being stopped from retrieving the body of a local man, a witness and a senior police officer said, as fear and anger grow over a health crisis that doctors are struggling to contain. The arson attack in Wampara reflects the challenges of health workers trying to curb a rare Ebola virus

0: by using stringent measures that might clash with local customs, such as burial rites. The disease has been spreading for weeks in a region lacking in adequate health facilities and where many people are on the move to escape armed conflicts. The bodies of those who die from Ebola can be highly contagious and lead to further spread when people prepare bodies for burial and gather for funerals. The dangerous work of burying suspected victims is being managed wherever possible by authorities, which can be met by protests from victims' families and friends. The center in Wampara was burned by local youths who became angry while trying to retrieve the body of a friend who had apparently died of Ebola, according to witnesses who spoke to Associated Press by telephone. The police intervened to try to calm the situation, but unfortunately they were unsuccessful, said Alexis Piorata, a local student who said he was in the area. The young people ended up setting fire to the center. That's the situation. An AP journalist saw people break into the center and set fire to objects inside, and also to what appeared to be the body of at least one suspected Ebola victim that was being stored there. Aid workers fled the treatment center in vehicles. Deputy Senior Commissioner Jean-Claude Mukendi, head of the Public Security Department in Ituri Province, said the youths had not understood the protocols for burying a suspected Ebola victim. His family, friends, and other young people wanted to take his body home for a funeral, even though the instructions from the authorities during this Ebola virus outbreak are clear, Mukendi said. All bodies must be buried according to regulations. Hama Amadou, field coordinator for the humanitarian organization Alima, which had teams working at the center, said later that calm had been restored and that aid teams were continuing their work at the center. The flash of anger underlined the complications faced by both the Congolese authorities and an array of aid agencies trying to stem an outbreak that the World Health Organization has declared a public health emergency of international concern. There were 160 suspected deaths and 671 suspected cases in Congo's two provinces, Congolese authorities said on Thursday. Earlier in the week, the United Nations said there were two cases, including one death, in neighboring Uganda. But the WHO has said the outbreak is almost certainly much larger and has also expressed concern over the speed of the spread. We're still in the phase where we're intensifying the investigation, searching for cases, said Jean Kansenya, Director General of the Africa Centers for Disease Control and Prevention. I expect the number of cases to increase as surveillance becomes more and more rigorous. The risk of the outbreak spreading globally is low, the WHO said, but high regionally, with the Ituri province at the center of the outbreak bordering Uganda and South Sudan. Early detection of the virus is key in saving lives, but the region's already weak health infrastructure and surveillance capacity has been further weakened by international aid cuts, experts say. There are more than 920,000 internally displaced people in Ituri province, according to the UN. Armed conflict in the region further complicates efforts to handle the crisis. Local leaders said an attack by militants linked to Islamic State group killed at least 17 people on Tuesday in Alima, a village in Ituri. Health workers and aid groups have said they're in dire need of more supplies and staff to respond. Also, there's no available vaccine or medicine for the Bindibugyo strain responsible for the outbreak. Ben?
1: Dramatic weight loss in shot trial. Drug could help most overweight, by Gina Collada and Rebecca Robbins. An experimental shot helped participants in a large trial lose far more weight than obesity drugs already on the market, Eli Lilly, the maker, announced on Thursday. Among the heaviest patients in the trial, the results were on par with those seen with gastric bypass surgery, the only effective treatment for the most with severe obesity. The drug, retatrutide, appears to be the most powerful yet in a wave of injections and pills that have transformed the treatment of obesity, so much so that some participants in other research have said that they stopped taking retatrutide because they felt that they were losing too much weight. If the drug's effects did not wane with time, and if its results in the real world echo those in the clinical trial, it may extend the notion of what a weight loss drug can accomplish. Eli Lilly reported the findings in a news release. The results have not yet undergone peer review or have been published in a medical journal. The drug's powerful effects came at a cost. At higher doses, the drug often causes gastrointestinal side effects that that are so unpleasant that some patients stop taking it. Eli Lilly reported that 11% of the participants who got the highest dose dropped out of the study because of side effects, higher than the figures seen with less powerful obesity drugs that are already available. All of these drugs often cause side effects like nausea, vomiting, diarrhea, and constipation, but those effects are rarely severe. Eli Lilly has not yet applied for regulatory approval, but the drug has already generated intense interest. As word has spread about promising results in Eli Lilly's clinical trials, some Americans have been going online to order knockoff versions from China, alarming physicians and researchers who are concerned that patients are not being monitored and could be harmed. If approved, retatrutide would join an increasingly crowded market. Still, some doctors say they expected it might be most useful for the heaviest patients who are looking to lose the most weight and are reluctant to have the bariatric surgery. The results announced by Eli Lilly were from a randomized study of 2,339 patients who were obese or overweight. Those who got the highest dose of the drug lost 70 pounds on average, or 28% of their body weight, after 80 weeks, the company said. The drug led to even more weight loss in the heaviest patients in the study, those with a body mass index over 35, considered moderate or severe obesity, were assessed after 2 years. Over that time, those on the highest dose lost an average of 85 pounds, or 30.3% of their weight. By comparison, patients who have gastric bypass surgery lose about 30% to 35% of their body weight after 2 years. The weight loss with retatrutide surpasses what is typically possible with the two most popular injections for obesity, Eli Lilly's Zepbound and Novo Nordisk's Wegovy. They can help people lose about 20% of their body weight over a smaller period. That is not enough for about the 24 million Americans who have what is characterized as severe obesity, a body mass index of at least 40. To reach a healthy weight, they might need to lose 80 to 100 pounds, said Dr. Caroline Apovian, an obesity specialist at Harvard Medical School.
0: Memorial Drive shooting suspect declared dangerous, ordered held without bail. Two drivers suffered life-threatening injuries. The man accused of randomly shooting motorists on Memorial Drive in Cambridge last week was declared a danger to society during a brief court hearing Thursday, where prosecutors referenced his long criminal history, including a 2014 stabbing and a 2020 shootout with police that unfolded under similar circumstances and raised questions about his mental health. Tyler E. Brown IV, 46, was ordered held without bail for at least 120 days. He participated in the proceeding virtually from his hospital bed, where he's been receiving treatment for gunshot wounds received during a shootout with state police and armed former Marine who intervened in the attack, leading to Brown's quick arrest. Two drivers suffered life-threatening injuries. They have since been released from the hospital to continue recovering at home, relatives told the Globe. During the hearing Thursday morning in Cambridge District Court, Middlesex prosecutors played a short video showing Brown allegedly opening fire on Memorial Drive. The popping of gunshots rang out in an otherwise silent courtroom. Citing the video and Brown's criminal history dating back to his teen years, Assistant Middlesex District Attorney Nicole L. Allain argued he should be held without bail under the state's dangerousness law. District Court Judge David E. Frank agreed. Brown's public defender, Carolyn I. McGowan, didn't challenge the dangerousness request, but McGowan said there would be a vigorous defense at trial. There are miles to go in this case, she said, also appearing via video conference from Brown's bedside. From the hospital bed, Brown wore a face mask and kept the covers pulled up to his chin. He didn't speak during the hearing, but appeared somewhat more alert than during his arraignment last week. He's being treated for gunshot wounds to his lower extremities, officials have said. Speaking from the bench, the judge said the information provided by prosecutors led him to conclude that Brown poses a danger to the public. The shooting unfolded around lunchtime on May 11th, not long after a Massachusetts parole officer called 911 to report that Brown was suicidal and armed with an assault rifle. The officer said Brown had an extensive criminal record, including a 2020 shootout with Boston police in the South End, along with a history of crack cocaine use and mental health problems. He had recently been discharged from a psychiatric hospital. His long and complicated history with the criminal justice system includes a 2021 sentencing decision that has repeatedly drawn criticism for its apparent leniency. After the 2020 shootout with Boston police officers in the South End, now retired Superior Court Judge Janet L. Sanders sentenced him to 6 years in prison, less than the 10-year sentence prosecutors had requested. Sanders had said she was persuaded by Brown's intellectual gifts, his commitment to fatherhood, and promises to keep his life on track. When Brown was released in May 2025, he was accepted into a year-long re-entry program through the Tufts University Prison Initiative, but officials said he stopped attending in February. In the hours preceding the Memorial Drive shooting, Brown repeatedly told his parole officer he was suicidal and displayed the assault rifle he allegedly later used, according to police and prosecutors. The officer called 911 and requested a well-being check on Brown at his home in Dorchester, but he wasn't home when officers got there. Boston police pinged his phone and tracked him to Cambridge. Less than 2 hours after the 911 call, Brown began randomly shooting while walking down Memorial Drive, according to prosecutors. Panicked motorists ran for cover, some hiding under their cars. Brown has been charged in Cambridge District Court with 6 felonies and 2 misdemeanors, including assault to murder, attempted assault and battery with a firearm, and gun and ammunition charges. He pleaded not guilty last week, also from his hospital bed, appearing heavily medicated during a relatively short arraignment hearing. In court on Thursday, prosecutors cited Brown's long criminal history, including convictions from other states. Records show he was charged with armed robbery as a teenager in 1994. In 1999, he was charged with assaulting a Michigan corrections employee and escaping from jail. His other convictions include drug and gun offenses in Massachusetts and New Hampshire. In May 2020, police shooting unfolded after someone called 911 and said a man was talking crazy and carrying a gun, according to court records. The caller and 3 other people were moving stuff into an apartment in Northampton Street when the man approached them, asked where they were from multiple times, and then told them to call your boys, and reached into his bag where he had a firearm, a police report said. When Boston police responded and found Brown a block away in the South End, he appeared agitated, leading officers to believe he could be an emotionally disturbed people, according to court records. He then pushed one of the officers through his backpack and started running, according to police. During the ensuing chase, he started shooting at officers who fired back. No one was injured, and Brown was taken into custody. In the immediate aftermath of the shootout, one of the responding officers, who said he was in shock, wondered aloud how he'd escaped uninjured, court records say. Brown responded with something to the effect of, "I don't know, I can't shoot," according to the records. That was a few months after Brown had been released from prison after serving time for a 2014 stabbing. Brown had been keeping up with his mental health conditions during initial months on probation, but with the COVID outbreak, had lacked the ability to maintain services and had suffered from a deteriorated mental state as a result, the records read. Police reports describe somewhat similar circumstances in the stabbing case, which also took place in the South End. Brown approached a group of people and asked them, "Where are you boys from?" According to a police report, he stabbed one man in the stomach, chased him with a knife, and then stabbed another man in the chest, police said.
1: A Tufts doctor helped guide U.S. preventative care policy. Kennedy fired him. Experts warn that everyone is at risk from a shakeup to the U.S. Preventative Services Task Force, by Sarah Rall. Former members of a key federal health panel warned Thursday that actions by U.S. Health Secretary Robert F. Kennedy Jr., including the dismissal of its chair, a Tufts physician, have stalled the task force work and jeopardized recommendations that shape preventative care for millions of Americans. In 2 dismissal letters dated May 11th, Kennedy removed Dr. John Wong, a primary care physician at Tufts Medical Center, who served as a chair of the U.S. Preventative Services Task Force, and Vice Chair Dr. Asa Davis of the University of Maryland School of Medicine. Wong's 1-year term was set to expire in March 2027, while Davis's was scheduled to continue through 2028. Both had served on the task force before their leadership appointments. Wong told the Globe that earlier this month, he and Davis were invited to what they believed would be an introduction virtual meeting with Dr. Roger Klein, director of the Agency for Healthcare Research and Quality. Wong, who had recently been appointed chair after nearly a decade on the task force, said he was surprised when an HHS general counsel joined, and the pair were informed that, because of the Supreme Court's Braidwood decision, their appointments had been concluded and they were welcome to reapply as task force members. "I was surprised and disappointed," Wong said Thursday. "We asked for more clarity, but there was none. We remain confused." In Braidwood, the Supreme Court upheld the Affordable Care Act's preventative care mandate and ruled that the task force remains subject to oversight by the HHS secretary. Wong said neither he nor Davis is aware of any legal ruling in Braidwood that would prevent them from serving. The task force includes 16 volunteering members who were appointed by the U.S. Health Secretary and serve four-year terms, with leadership drawn from longtime members after serving as vice chair. Wong said chairs traditionally help interview and recommend new members, a process that occurs well before now, unfolding without leadership in place. "I've devoted thousands of hours to this work because we want physicians and patients to know what works and to save as many lives as possible," Wong said. Dr. David Chelmnow, an obstetrician gynecologist who rotated off the task force in January, told the Globe Thursday that the firings followed more than a year without regularly scheduled meetings. Kennedy has also failed to replace members as they have rotated off, shrinking the panel from 16 to 8. "They couldn't make any recommendations without those meetings, and since then, the administration has been dismantling the membership," he said. The U.S. Preventative Services Task Force, created in 1984, determines which preventive services, including mammograms and prostate cancer screenings, insurers must fully cover at no cost to patients. Under the Affordable Care Act, insurers are required to pay for services that get an A or B grade from the panel. Chelmnow saw that the panel's recommendations shape preventative medicine nationwide in many ways that many patients do not realize. "I can't overstate how important the work the task force does is and how it affects the care of everyone across the country. Everyone is at risk." Wong joined the task force in 2018 and was appointed in part for his expertise in evaluating scientific evidence, according to his biography. He is the past president of the Society for Medical Decision Making and has served on committees for the World Health Organization, the National Academies of Science, Engineering, and Medicine, the National Institutes of Health, and the Centers for Disease Control and Prevention. Dr. Michael Silverstein, the former chair of the task force before Wong, who left after his term ended in March, said that Wong was instrumental in virtually every task force recommendation. "He had particular expertise in cancer screening and was extraordinarily thoughtful about evaluating evidence in the most rigorous way," he said. In the dismissal letters, which HHS shared with the Globe, Kennedy thanked the members for their service and added that their removal was not connected to performance. "The changes," he wrote, "were intended to preserve confidence in the panel's work and encourage Wong and Davis to reapply for the task force. Applications for membership remain open through Saturday. The rationale was it was what was best for the task force, and as stewards, we share that goal. Despite our confusion," Wong said, "we are both decided to reapply as members." Unfinished work by the task force includes reviewing the guidance on screenings for autism in children, expanding prostate and cervical cancer screenings to younger populations, and evaluating whether primary care health counseling promotes a healthy diet and reduces cardiovascular disease. The task force was also reviewing advice on introducing 9 major food allergens to infants, an issue shaped by research suggesting early exposure to foods such as peanuts may help prevent allergies rather than cause them. Chelmnow, who practiced for years at Tufts before leaving in 2010 for Richmond, Virginia, said that the leadership removals raise questions about the future of a panel designed to operate independently from politics. "From what we're seeing, he's either trying to get rid of it or fundamentally change it," Chelmnow said. Kennedy has characterized the task force decisions as lackadaisical and negligent, saying HHS was reforming the group with new members and more frequent meetings. Silverstein, a New England-based pediatrician, speculated that the timing of the leadership dismissals coincides with the new series of panel task force members coming in, which the leaders won't play a role in picking. Traditionally, the task force chairs interview and discuss task force members. With their firings last week, they were not able to, he said, adding that the timing isn't normal. It's very odd to me that they would accept applications through the very end of May for a new panel to start in June. I don't understand how a group of new members could seriously be vetted in that quick of a time period. Since 2016, Silverstein has served on the task force and described it as the highlight of his life. But Silverstein worries for the incoming group. When volunteers work under fear of being fired, scientific independence and rigor are at risk. I worry preventative recommendations for breast and colon cancer, screening elders for cognitive decline, and other preventative recommendations will no longer be grounded in the best available science, but instead shaped by an administration that has shown disrespect for science. The shakeup of the task force follows Kennedy's overhaul of the CDC Advisory Committee on Immunization Practices, whose members he replaced last year. This is the same thing that Secretary Kennedy did to the ACIP, and he's doing it to this task force in slow motion, Silverstein said. Chalmel said that the task force influence has historically depended on the methodical scientific process insulated from ideology. It didn't depend on who happened to be sitting in the room. If he changes that process, you really can't predict what will happen.
2: Pamela?
0: Bush, 41, dies from illness. Two-time NASCAR Cup Series champion lives a huge void in sport. Kyle Busch, a two-time Cup Series champion who won more races than anyone across NASCAR's three national series, has died. He was 41. The Busch family, Richard Childress Racing, and NASCAR issued a joint statement Thursday saying that Busch died after being hospitalized. No cause of death was given. Busch's family said earlier Thursday that he was hospitalized with a severe illness 3 days before he was to compete at the Coca-Cola 600 at the Charlotte Motor Speedway. Our entire NASCAR family is heartbroken by the loss of Kyle Busch, the statement said. A future Hall of Famer, Kyle was a rare talent, one who comes along once in a generation. He was fierce. He was passionate, he was immensely skilled, and he cared deeply about the sport and fans. The statement went on to say that throughout a career that spanned more than two decades, Kyle set records in National Series wins, won championships at NASCAR's highest level, and fostered the next generation of drivers as an owner in the Truck Series. His sharp wit and competitive spirit sparked a deep emotional connection with race fans of every age, creating the proud and loyal Rowdy Nation. The news comes 11 days after Busch radioed into his crew near the end of a Cup Series race at Watkins Glen, asking a doctor to give him a shot after he finished the race. According to the TV broadcast, Busch had been struggling with a sinus cold that was exacerbated by the intense G-forces and elevation changes at the New York Road Race. Busch finished the race in eighth place. Busch competed at Dover last weekend and won the Truck Series race for Spire Motorsports. He then finished 17th at the NASCAR All-Star Race, his final race. Absolutely cannot comprehend this news, NASCAR driver and former teammate Denny Hamlin posted on social media. We just need to think of his family during this time. We love you, KB. Added driver Brad Keselowski on social media. Absolute shock, very hard to process. A polarizing figure known as Rowdy and Wild Thing for his post-race fights, regular foods with other drivers, and sometimes outlandish behavior, the multi-talented Busch stormed on the Cup Series scene in 2005 by winning Rookie of the Year. He went on to win championships in 2015 and 2019 for Joe Gibbs Racing. His first NASCAR Cup Series title came after he made an improbable comeback from what appeared to be a season-ending leg and foot injuries he suffered in a crash in the NASCAR Xfinity Series opener on the eve of the 2015 Daytona 500. Busch, who crashed head-on into an exposed concrete retaining wall near pit road at Daytona International Speedway, extracted himself from his burning car, suppressing excruciating pain from a compound fracture of his right leg and broken left foot. Busch wound up sitting out 11 races and fought to get back behind the wheel of his number 18 Toyota fielded by Joe Gibbs Racing, to win 4 races, including 3 in a row at Kentucky, New Hampshire, and Indianapolis in his return. Bush's miraculous comeback culminated with a victory in the season finale at Homestead Miami Speedway, where he captured his first Cup Series title. "The biggest thing that drove me was watching the other drivers go to victory lane," Bush told the Globe in a 2015 interview in advance of his victory at New Hampshire Motor Speedway in London, New Hampshire. "Just knowing what that feeling was and wanting to get back to that. But it was just getting back to the race car. I've done nothing but drive race cars my entire life, and I knew it was what I wanted to get back to." From Las Vegas, Bush experienced unrivaled success across NASCAR's 3 National Series, winning a combined 234 Cup, O'Reilly Auto Parts, and Truck Series races. He had 63 Cup victories, along with 102 O'Reilly Auto Parts wins and 69 Trucks victories, both records. Bush is the younger brother of Kurt Busch, a NASCAR Hall of Famer. Kyle Busch was said to be ready to race at NASCAR's top level at 16, but a cigarette settlement banned his debut and he had to wait until he was 18. "At the time," Kurt Busch said, "if you think I'm good, wait until you see my brother." Bush is survived by his wife, Samantha, and children, Brexton and Lennox. Thank you for joining us for this edition of the Boston Globe. I'm Pamela.
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0: These are the death notices from Friday, May 22nd, 2026. From Arlington, Elizabeth A. Serpa. From Bedford, Elizabeth A. Serpa. From Boston, Sheila B. Barak and Elizabeth A. Serpa. From Cambridge, Elizabeth Centino and Elizabeth A. Serpa. From Denise, Elizabeth Citino. From Dorchester, Mary Elizabeth Curran. From Dover, John Stewart Buchanan. From Franklin, John Stewart Buchanan. From Gloucester, Elizabeth A. Serpa. From Harwich Port, Karen C. Androli. From Higham, Mary Elizabeth Curran. From Marshfield, Mary Elizabeth Curran. From Natick, John Stewart Buchanan. From Needham, John Stewart Buchanan. From Scituate, Mary Elizabeth Curran. From Shrewsbury, Karen C. Andreoli. And from Wellesley, John Stewart Buchanan. This concludes the death notices for today.
1: Hi, this is John with the Talking Information Center and a programming note for you. Please be aware, the Talking Information Center office and studios will be closed on Memorial Day. That's Monday, May 25th. 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
1: Well, it is time now on the Talking Information Center for the reading of the Boston Herald for this Friday, the 22nd of May, 2026. And we say hello to Dottie and Mary.
9: Thanks, John. Good morning. One of the front page stories today is ex-FAA agents flag Logan remote terminal gaps, flight risk. Remote terminal causing jitters, by Rick Sobey. The new Boston Logan Airport remote terminal may be more convenient and stress-free for many passengers, but it could be vulnerable to security threats and open another door for terrorists, former FAA agents tell the Herald. Massport is launching the remote terminal in Framingham next month, allowing travelers to skip busy lines at Boston Logan International Airport and instead go through TSA security more than 20 miles away from East Boston. The passengers in Framingham will then board a, quote, a dedicated, secure, end of quote, bus, according to Massport, and arrive at Boston Logan beyond the security checkpoint. Passengers' checked bags are transported securely and delivered directly into the Logan baggage system. But Brian Sullivan, a retired FAA investigator from Massachusetts, has some security concerns with this new pilot program. His primary security worry is maintaining the sterile chain of custody over passengers and checked bags during the 22-mile drive on public highways. Because the shuttle buses drop passengers directly at terminal gates, any compromise along the Mass Pike would introduce a threat directly into the airport secure zone, Sullivan said. He noted the country's current threat posture with Iran, Al-Qaeda, and ISIS. We can't afford to implement another vulnerable program, Sullivan added. One concern about maintaining a sterile environment from Framingham to Logan include luggage and vehicle tampering, he said. Checked baggage could potentially be tampered with, swapped, or intercepted during the long transit between the suburban facility and Boston. Also, unforeseen highway events like traffic accidents, vehicle breakdowns, or medical emergencies introduce unpredictable variables outside of a highly controlled airport environment, Sullivan said. This program is focused on passenger convenience and moving people quicker and easier, but that can come in conflict with security issues, he added. Bogdan Zakovic, who was an FAA field agent and federal air marshal before serving as a team leader in the air marshal program, said he's leery about this remote terminal. My gut instinct is this could open another door for terrorists, he said. The more complicated you make things, the easier you can break into them. He was with the FAA's Red Team conducting undercover tests on airport security through simulated terrorist attacks. Zakovic was still with the Red Team. He would get a ticket for the remote terminal and see how the system works, looking for any vulnerabilities as people and bags get loaded and transported. It's the same thing terrorists would do, and see where the vulnerabilities are and how they can exploit it, he added. But Massport emphasizes that this remote terminal and transportation to Logan will be safe and secure. We appreciate concerns over safety, as that is our number one priority at Massport, a spokesperson for Massport said in a statement. This program has been fully vetted by the appropriate security agencies, and there will be a multi-layer security system in place when it starts on June 1st. The landline company, a third-party contractor, is partnering with Massport to help manage this program. Landline runs a similar bus service between airports in Pennsylvania and Illinois. But this will be the first program in the nation to offer service from a remote terminal directly to an airport. During this pilot program, only passengers flying on Delta and JetBlue between the hours of 5:30 a.m. and 4 p.m. will be able to use this service, though there are plans to expand access to additional airlines in the future. The remote terminal pilot program is part of Massport's broader vision to reimagine the travel experience and make the passenger journey more seamless, connected, and efficient, Massport CEO Rich Davey said in a statement. The passengers in and around Metro West now have a new, low-stress way to reach Boston Logan, he added. Imagine arriving at the airport, having already checked in and cleared security, and then being dropped off just steps from your gate. This is the kind of stress-free process we're working to make a reality for everyone. Tickets for the remote terminal and bus cost $9 each way. Mary?
10: Okay. So, is Turner ready for the World Cup moment if it comes? Matt Turner started all four games of the 2022 FIFA World Cup in Qatar and is the only goalkeeper in American soccer history to ever record two shutouts in the tournament. But whether he's a starter for the US in this summer's tournament, which it kicks off June 12th against Paraguay in Los Angeles, remains up in the air. U.S. men's national head coach Mauricio Pochettino will name the 26-man roster for the tournament next Tuesday. Turner is expected to be on the team, as in New York City FC and former Harvard goalkeeper Matt Fries, who emerged as Pochettino's first choice starter in the last year and change. On Thursday afternoon at the Revolution Training Center, Turner addressed the impending roster announcement with poise, effusing praise on the chance to represent his country on the world stage once again, and defusing any sort of goalkeeper debate. To be in the conversation is a huge honor, and I know that I'm ready if my number's called, Turner said. I'll give everything to represent my country like I always do. It would mean everything. There's no question the last few years have been challenging for my career. There's been a lot of noise, but my self-belief never wavered. At this point, I've done everything that I possibly can in my power. Before the list gets released, I'm at peace with everything that I've done. The noise Turner is referring to is the adversity he's faced since the last World Cup. He left the Revolution for Arsenal that fall, but never emerged as a starter for the Gunners. He was transferred first to Nottingham Forest, where he lost the starting role mid-season, and then went on loan to Crystal Palace, where he also barely played amid the churn. Frizzy emerged as Pochettino's new first-choice goalkeeper. When the opportunity arrived last summer for Turner to return to New England, this time on loan, from the Olympique Lyonnais in France, League One, both he and the Revolution took it. What has transpired since Turner's comeback has been a resurgence for both him and the Revolution. 8-4-1, 25 points, who currently sit third in the Eastern Conference standings and appear to have the pieces to snap a two-year postseason drought. For his part, Turner is second in the league to save percentage, 76.4, and third in goals prevented, 5.1. Several ticks above Frezzi in both categories, and despite committing a howler against Nashville 2 weeks ago, He passed the eye test for most of the season. He's the best goalkeeper in the league, Revolution goalkeeper coach Kevin Hitchcock said, by a country mile. Hitchcock, a former Premier League goalkeeper, who also helped the Revolution train and sell on current Bournemouth goalkeeper Dioje Petrovic starting role. But Hitchcock quickly added that he also believes Turner has returned to the level he reached before the last World Cup. What separates goalkeepers is making big saves in big moments, Hitchcock said. We need goalkeepers in tight situation where it's nil-nil, and they make big saves at big times. Matt's been doing this year again for us, and we go on to win. No one really remembers, but they're turning points in games, and that's going to be a big issue in the World Cup. A statistical edge and prior experience may not matter much. Pochettino could opt for Frezzi for consistency's sake or based on a gut feeling. The US coach may even have already made up his mind, though the Americans play two friendlies against Senegal May 31st and Germany June 6th before the World Cup starts. So, on paper, Turner has plenty of time to make a final case. I think my play has been strong, and those moments can be defining. There's been quite a few of them in this year, Turner said. And to be honest, I'm not making a save like that and think, oh yeah, that's going to boost my chances to start for the US. It's always just been about the joy I have on the field when I'm competing at that level. When my teammates look at me with relief on their face, like I just bailed them out, that's the feeling, that's the high I want to chase. In addition to facing Paraguay, the US will compete in Group D against Australia June 19th and Turkey June 25th. The US finished third in the first ever World Cup in 1930. But has only ever won a single knockout round match in 2002 in the modern era. As co-hosts with Mexico and Canada, and with the tournament's 48-team field representing the largest FICA World Cup in history, the US is facing a high-potential moment to showcase its mettle as a soccer nation. Okay, Dottie.
9: Thanks, Mary. And now another front-page story. Wrong way law on the move after trooper's death. Senate targets wrong way drivers, sends bill to House by Lance Reynolds. Change may be coming to Massachusetts roads to help prevent wrong way driving, with the state Senate unanimously passing a safety budget amendment that members say will save lives. The Senate is honoring the memory of Trooper Kevin Traynor, the latest victim of a wrong-way driving crash, as it hands the proposed multi-layered protocol to the House just a week after the fallen Massachusetts state trooper was laid to rest. The Senate held a moment of silence in Traynor's honor in its chamber after the passage yesterday. Wrong way driving is a scourge on our highways, Senate Minority Leader Bruce Tarr said during budget debates. It happens far more frequently than we understand, mostly because when it occurs, the driver self-corrects and it never gets reported. When that doesn't happen, all too often it is fatal, he added. The amendment would implement and maintain a comprehensive protocol to prevent wrong-way driving on limited access roadways across Massachusetts. It would bring directional striping on access ramps, adequate signage, lane delineators, and detection systems to alert wrong-way drivers and notify public safety agencies in real time. Messaging systems would notify motorists of the threat of a wrong-way driver. If enacted, the protocol would be, I quote, implemented in the most expeditious manner possible, end of quote. According to the amendment's language, a multi-year plan would identify and prioritize access ramps and intersections where the tools are most needed, while a budget would be prepared to effect the change. Speaking poignantly, Ta said his office had been developing the amendment at the time of Trainer's death on May 6th. Trainer was supposed to finish his shift at 2 a.m. that Wednesday morning, but at 2:01 a.m., a call came in that a Jeep driver was heading the wrong way down Route 1 in Linfield. At 2:03 a.m., the driver collided with Trainer's cruiser, and hours later, the 30-year-old trooper was pronounced dead at Mass General Hospital. The wrong-way driver, Hernan Marrero, 50, of Boston, was pronounced dead at the scene. Working with police chiefs, experts from MIT and UMass Lowell, Massachusetts State Police, and the Essex County DA's office, among other entities, he said that the goal was to, I quote, understand everything we could about wrong way and drunk driving, end of quote. A string of fatal wrong-way driving crashes spurred the movement. Ta mentioned the deaths of Endicott College Police Sergeant Jeremy Cole, who died the night before Thanksgiving in 2024 after being struck by an alleged drunk driver, and 18-year-old Christopher Daly of Gloucester, who died last July 4th, days after an 81-year-old man plowed into the car he had been in with three other teenagers. The senator highlighted how he traveled to Connecticut to witness wrong-way driving detection devices in action. The main takeaway from the trip, he said, was learning how the tools have led to an 86% reduction of such incidents. This is a deadly situation. It leads to tragic consequences, Ta said. But it is something we can do something about. We have the science to back us up, the research to inform our decisions, a compelling reason to act, and now we must summon the desire to act. Also included in the amendment is a requirement that the State Secretary of Public Safety consult with the Secretary of Transportation to develop and implement training practices to ensure all peace officer training includes instruction on wrong-way driving. Meanwhile, the Registrar of Motor Vehicles would develop annual public service announcements on the dangers and prevention of wrong-way driving. The State Department of Transportation, in partnership with other agencies, would also conduct the feasibility study on improving roadway safety for drivers over the age of 70. Ta said that the amendment's provisions would further embrace what the DOT and the Healey administration have begun by installing detection devices in a pilot program. Senator Joan Lovely, a Democrat from Beverly, said 16 ramps are protected in Massachusetts, with detectors equipped with LED lights, sirens, and cameras. We know we need more, Lovely said. We have seen a reduction in the deaths from wrong-way driving since these were installed, but last year there were 20 deadly crashes, and that is 20 too many. Every ramp that goes unprotected, she added, is a risk of another Kevin Trainer, someone else's Jeremy Cole. Someone else's Christopher Daly will not make it home. We need to get this done. Senator Paul Feeney, a Democrat from Foxborough, highlighted a devastating wrong-way crash caused by an alleged drunk driver late on Christmas night in 2023. The collision on the Somerset side of Veterans Memorial Bridge killed a husband and wife and their teenage grandson. This is not a magic wand, Feeney said of the amendment. But we can embrace technology and smart policy and listen to our partners in law enforcement and figure out a better way and be deliberate about making this less likely. Mary?
10: Okay, and to do with the cost of living, the council advocating for retirees. The Boston City Council passed a measure calling for a cost of living adjustment base hike for municipal retirees amid rising prices, but the request has consistently been opposed by the mayor due to fiscal constraints. The council voted 11-0 Wednesday in favor of a resolution in support of an annual 3% cost of living adjustment and an increase in the COLA base from $15,000 to $18,000 for retirees in the Boston retirement system. Our retirees deserve a retirement package that provides a fair and dignified standard of living after years of public service. Councillor Ed Flynn, who filed the resolution, said, retirees have not received an increase to their cost of living adjustment base since 2021 and currently receive an annual cost of living increase of $450, which is fair. Retirees have not received an increase to their cost of living adjustment base since 2021 and currently receive an annual

increased request again next Wednesday. The vote is scheduled for June 17th. If the board were to approve a base increase to $18,000, retirees would see an additional increase of $90 on their annual pension payments when applying the requested 3% COLA hike on the first $18,000 of a retiree's pension. Retirees would see their pensions hiked annually by $540 rather than $450. Flynn said the increase is necessary because retirees are grappling with rising prices in one of the most expensive cities in the country. Councillor Julia Meja, who co-sponsored the resolution, agreed. I'm proud to support this because our retirees deserve to age with dignity. After dedicating years of service to the city of Boston, Meja said. The reality is that the cost of living continues to rise, and many retirees are struggling to make their ends meet just to keep up with housing, groceries, utilities, and health care. Many of them are on fixed incomes. A $450 increase is simply not enough. Mayor Michelle Wu's office did not immediately respond to a request for comment on where the Wu administration stands on this year's cost of living base increase request. In the past several years, the mayor's team has recommended that the retirement board vote against COLA base increases, citing financial constraints. 2 years ago, for example, a city spokesperson provided a statement to the Herald on the matter that said, the City of Boston is deeply committed to ensuring our retirees and current employees are supported in an ongoing uncertain economic environment, which is why the city has been maintaining a disciplined schedule to reach full funding of our pension obligation within the next few years. Increasing the cost of living base to $18,000 at a time when the fund is making up an investment loss would not be physically prudent, as it would add an additional $90 million to the city's unfunded pension liability. The city spokesman person added, we look forward to working with the City Council and other stakeholders to ensure we take a responsible and sustainable approach to COLA that allows the city to support our retirees now and in the future. The statement from the mayor's office came after the City Council passed a similar resolution in September of 2024, urging the retirement board to reserve a vote it had taken that month to reject an increase in the COLA base of $18,000. The retirement board voted down the COLA base increase again last June, but set the COLA at 3%. Both times, the mayor's chief financial officer, Ashley Grinnenberger, sent a letter to the board urging it to vote down the base increase. Timothy Smythe, executive director of the Boston Retirement System, sent a letter to the city clerk last month that stated the Social Security Administration has announced that the COLA for next year will be 2.8%. However, Smith wrote, a retirement board with proper notice to the legislative body may elect to increase this percentage up to 3%. In addition, the board may elect not to grant COLA in the event it determines that the cost of living adjustment shall substantially impair the funding schedule of said system. Smith added, as to our COLA base, the system has irrevocably adopted a base of $15,000. The COLA increase requests come amid a budget crunch for the city. Mayor Wu has proposed a $4.9 million budget for next fiscal year with a 2.1% increase, the lowest rate of growth since the Great Recession in fiscal year 10. Wu is also seeking council approval to use $70

0: $1 billion from the city's $1.7 billion reserve fund to plug a budget deficit for this fiscal year, which ends June 30th. Okay, Dottie.
1: Thanks, Mary. And now a word from Howie Carr. $191,000 sheriff's salary, a sick leave bump. Tompkins's fate sent to court in August. I'm very concerned about the health of the indicted High Sheriff of Suffolk County, Steve Tompkins. It's been 9 months now since the Democrat hack began the traditional post-indictment medical leave. We still have no word on the nature of Tompkins' chronic malady, although we do have one indication that his condition isn't terminal. He's apparently still able to cash his state paychecks which amount to $191,000 a year, despite the fact that he's seen around the jails now about as often as Santa Claus, whose girth he has long since surpassed. It's been a rough year for the blow-in drifter from New York, and his illness, whatever it might be, is the least of his concerns. Last August, the high sheriff journeyed to Florida to pick up some phony baloney award from a black law enforcement group, only to get lugged at his hotel by the FBI. Don't you hate when that happens? The proud payroll patriot was charged with extortion in an aborted weed deal with a fellow longtime Democrat coat holder. Despite the gravity of the charges, Tompkins's DEI comrades, Governor Maura Healey and Attorney General Andrea Campbell, would never dream of removing him. Professional courtesy. But they did whisper that perhaps something should be done. Wink, wink, nudge, nudge. You know, like stepping aside. With full pay, of course. It's the hackerama. And that's when the high sheriff's physicians decided that he needed to take medical leave. His trial in federal court here is scheduled to begin August 24th, God willing, and yet his health still hasn't improved. I called his lawyer, Marty Weinberg, to get an update on his 69-year-old client. I can't tell you about his private medical treatment, Weinberg said, but I can tell you we plan a vigorous defense. He's working hard, and if acquitted, he will return. Weinberg paused a couple of seconds before hurriedly adding, quote, subject to his medical condition, end of quote. When Weinberg announced the tragic news about his client's health last summer, there was a caveat. If Tompkins's condition, such as it is, resolves itself before trial, he would then be unpaid. In other words, Tompkins's illness is terminal, at least if recovery would mean his long overdue removal from the public trough. Rest assured, there will be no miracle cures for the high sheriff. That is Dr. Carr's learned diagnosis. Not now, not ever. At least Not as long as that $3,673 a week kiss in the mail keeps landing in his mailbox. In the past, Tompkins's problems have involved more corruption than medical issues. In 2015, he was fined $2,500 by the State Ethics Commission for throwing his insignificant weight around to force store owners to remove a political foe's signs. He paid the fine, and follow-up tests showed that he was indictment-free. Ditto in 2023, when the State Ethics Commission hit him with a $12,300 fine for creating a hack job for his niece. No side effects from that scandal either. He's even been named one of failed Boston magazine's most influential Bostonians, which is often an early warning sign of a pending indictment, or at least scandal. But then he got arrested at the Black Cops Convention. A federal pinch. That's what we call stage four corruption. CDC statistics say the survival rate at trial among stricken perps is less than 2%, which is why it's so important for the high sheriff to smell the roses and cash the checks for as long as possible. Dr. Carr's armchair analysis of Tompkins's disorder is incurable kleptomania. But Weinberg wouldn't get specific. HIPAA, don't you know? One thing is certain, whatever is ailing the high sheriff is not a wasting disease. He hasn't let his medical or legal difficulties affect his appetite in the slightest. But then, all Suffolk County sheriffs have reputations in the hackerama. As tons of fun, Richie Rouse, excuse me, Andrea Cabal, and now Steve Tompkins. The joke about Steve is he's big as a house, and now he's headed to the big house. One thing about the feds, though, as a courtesy, they send you a target letter before the actual arrest. That gives a crooked pole or cop a chance to file for retirement, most likely a disability pension, before the G-men read you your rights. As we all know, medical treatment can be costly, even if you're covered by a free hacks-only premium health insurance plan. Last October, shortly after his, I quote, medical leave began, Tompkins cashed out what little was left in his campaign finance account. All $9,821.52. Those copays and deductibles can be a real killer. But a kleptomania survivor must do whatever they can to prevent the dreaded disease from recurring. Word is, the high sheriff has set up a legal defense fund to pay for his trial, if indeed He doesn't cop a plea at the last moment, which I'm still betting on. The problem for Tompkins is most of the potential contributors to his defense fund are the same people who were on his payroll at the jail. You read about jail time guards all the time. When they're getting arrested for selling drugs to inmates, brawling with one another in elevators, stealing COVID welfare funds, etc. Tompkins's coat holders need to be raising dough for their own legal defense funds, not worrying about the high sheriffs. Stay strong, Sheriff. Like so many crooked poles and cops before you, you're in hack hospice. But it sure beats working, right, Mary?
0: Okay, and under education, the federal scholarship tax credit will help math students. New York Governor Kathy Hochul made news this month by being the second Democratic governor in the country to opt in to the landmark federal scholarship tax credit, which expands educational opportunities for students in both public and private schools. Hochul's move put pressure on other states like Massachusetts to opt in. For years, Massachusetts has enjoyed above-average test scores, yet those impressive marks mask one of the widest academic achievement gaps in America, a divide so stark that some have called it a math crisis. State assessments show that students in wealthier suburbs perform far above the state average, while many children in urban gateway cities struggle to reach proficiency in in mathematics. The gap in proficiency rates between the lowest and the highest property districts hovers around 50 percentage points. It's time to confront an uncomfortable truth. Too many Massachusetts students are trapped in failing schools. Achievement gaps are widening, and families have too few options to chart a better path. The Federal Scholarship Tax Credit Program, passed by Congress last July as part of the Budget Reconciliation Act, offers hope and opportunity. The program allows individuals to receive a dollar-for-dollar federal tax credit for donations to scholarship-granting organizations, SGOs. These SGOs will award scholarships for K-12 expenses, such as tuition, tutoring, books, special needs services, and more. These scholarships are new. Private dollars, not 1 cent, comes from public school budgets, a fact teachers' unions across the nation have attempted to obscure. The credit covers 100% of the donation, up to $1,700 per taxpayer each year. For Massachusetts, this could mean a long overdue expansion of educational choice for families who can't afford to move or pay private tuition. Charter schools in the Commonwealth already show remarkable success, particularly in Boston, but are constrained by the state caps and limited seats. Each year, tens of thousands of students sit on wait lists with little hope of entry. Meanwhile, the state constitution bans both vouchers and tax credit scholarships, leaving many low-income families with no real alternatives. The unmistakable message to parents has been, if your child is struggling, you're on your own. That should change, and it can. The federal law gives governors the authority to opt in to the program by allowing SGOs to receive charitable donations in their states. Governor Maura Healey should seize this moment for Massachusetts students. By opting in now, she could bring billions in new education dollars to families across the Commonwealth, money that would strengthen both public and private education. More than two-thirds of voters recently surveyed supported Massachusetts opting into the federal scholarship credit program. To refuse would be a political choice, not an educational one. A decision to prioritize special interest groups over the interests of students. The benefits of educational choice are not theoretical. They are deeply personal, as one Massachusetts mother, Heidi, shared in a recent letter about her son, Jack. A generous scholarship allowed my son to attend a school that understood his learning needs. It changed his life. Jack went from calling himself team stupid to becoming a confident, proud, thriving student. My family will be forever grateful. Her story illustrates what access and opportunity can mean for a child and a whole family. Massachusetts has long led the nation in education, but leadership demands courage to evolve. As the endorsed Republican candidate for governor, I am running for a new kind of leader for Massachusetts, with the courage and the grit to put people over politics. If elected governor, I will opt Massachusetts into the federal scholarship tax credit program because every child deserves access to opportunity, regardless of zip code or income. This is about empowering families, supporting students, and putting children before special interests. Massachusetts should lead once again by opening doors and expanding opportunities for every student. Okay, Dottie.
1: Thanks, Mary.
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1: And now from the Herald Opinion page, the editorial. Public safety, a four-letter word when picking parole board. In rejecting former prosecutor Vincent DeMoor for a position on the parole board, the governor's council sent a clear message as to who has juice in the Bay State. It isn't ordinary citizens, and it's certainly not crime victims. In her pitch to the council, Governor Mara Healey underscored both DeMoor's prosecutorial experience along with his current work as Special Victims Counsel in the JAG Corps, saying the parole board is in need of a new member with this background. It's in dire need of such a new member. It just doesn't want one. Nor, apparently, does the governor's council. Longtime governor's counselor, Christopher Ionella of Boston, who voted against appointing DeMoor, says the parole board needs more members with backgrounds in social work and psychology. We need people with social science backgrounds, Ionella told the Herald when asked to explain his vote. I believe we need more people with that type of background. Most of the people in prison today have drug issues and alcohol issues. We need more rehabilitation. We need more resources. We need justice for crime victims, but that's apparently low on the list. We need to stop releasing felons to our streets who reoffend. It was Councillor Mara Dolan of Concord who said the quiet part out loud. She explained that she voted against DeMoor out of fear that he may, I quote, go too far in ensuring public safety, end of quote. Think about that. Shouldn't we want to ensure public safety? To make sure that communities have nothing to fear when a convict is released? To respect the victims of crime enough to make sure long sentences for heinous crimes are more than just words. The parole board did a stunning job in releasing alleged Memorial Drive shooter Tyler Brown last May, finding that he was, I quote, remorseful when he attacked Boston police. But while the board found Brown worthy of release, Judge Frank E. David Wednesday found him dangerous, citing Brown's extensive criminal history in Massachusetts and other jurisdictions. There's a disconnect there, and it's dangerous, and it can happen again without changes to the parole board. Brown's alleged shooting spree earlier this month left two motorists critically injured. It could have been much worse. It might have if it wasn't for the heroic actions of a state police trooper and a former U.S. Marine. If the parole board had prioritized, I quote, ensuring public safety, end of quote, two innocent people would not have to recover from gunshot wounds. They are not collateral damage on a convict's road to rehabilitation. They are crime victims. They matter. While Damore didn't get the parole board post, he should take pride in the reasons why. He works to ensure public safety. That speaks volumes. And kudos go to Healy for fighting the good fight and supporting Damore. This exercise has brought to light the agenda of the parole board and others in key positions in Massachusetts. Criminals come first. Consequences are inconsequential. And public safety is job none. Mary?
0: Okay, and under politics, my memories of Barney Frank by Rick Polzinek. Years ago, while living in Harvard Square, I would cross paths with many colorful characters who stood out from the sea of students hurrying to class. One figure always drew my attention, a guy with a mop of dark hair, black-rimmed glasses, striding through the square with his nose buried in a thick school textbook, law school textbook, completely absorbed in what he was reading. This guy seemed oblivious to the pedestrians forced to move out of his way and even cars swerving around him as he crossed the street in front of the Harvard Coop against the light. Only later did I learn that this was Barney Frank, then a student at Harvard Law School while simultaneously serving in the Massachusetts House of Representatives. Frank's passing marks the end of one of the sharpest and most influential political voices Massachusetts has ever sent to Washington. Armed with a quick wit, a populist personality, and an unmatched command of public policy, Frank became the Democratic Party's most forceful advocate for economic regulation, civil rights, and progressive governance. Whether debating on the House floor or defending his positions on national television, Frank combined substance and fearlessness, and he did not suffer fools gladly. As public affair director for the Massachusetts Hospital Association, I would bring hospital CEOs and board members to Washington to meet with Frank so he could learn about the negative impact federal policy initiatives were having on their hospitals. When meeting with Speaker Tip O'Neill or Senator Ted Kennedy, the hospital leaders were greeted with smiles and handshakes, along with friendly banter before addressing policies under consideration by Congress. With Frank, it was different. He would enter a conference room without smiling, skipping the small talk and requesting hospitals quickly address their concerns. It was clear he was a busy man. He listened, asked tough, probing questions, and expected his guests to have the answers. Frank was not interested in political theater or charm. He was interested in policy, details, and action. But no matter how tough or intense the meetings had been, I could usually change his mood on the way out. Reaching into my coat pocket, I would pull out a few large Upman cigars, instantly resulting in a big smile on his face. He loved his stogies, for example. Frank understood the gritty realities of politics. He believed legislation required discipline, coalition building, and persistence, and not slogans alone. Even his critics acknowledged his mastery of policy details, his acerbic personality, and parliamentary strategies. Massachusetts produced many larger-than-life political figures. Barney Frank earned his place among them, though through intellect, conviction, and unwavering belief that government could improve the lives of people. His voice, candor, and political craftsmanship will be missed. Bill Ricker's Rick Pizanak served as communication advisor to Massachusetts Congressman Robert Drynan, who Barney Frank replaced after Pope John Paul II ordered the Jesuit priest to step down from political office. Okay.
1: Thanks, Mary. Yeah. Ringleader in fraud gets nearly 42-year prison sentence by Tim Sullivan out of Minneapolis. A judge on Thursday handed down an extraordinary prison sentence, nearly 42 years, to the former leader of a Minnesota nonprofit who was convicted in a staggering $250 million fraud case that helped agitate an immigration crackdown by the Trump administration. Amy Bach ran Feeding Our Future, which had claimed it helped provide millions of meals to needy children during the pandemic. The U.S. Justice Department, however, said she was atop the single largest COVID-19 fraud scheme in the country. It looks like our time with you is coming to an end. If today, May 22nd, is your birthday, it's your turn for cosmic synchronicity, in which destiny's watch is set to your own easy rhythms. It's exciting when events unfold quickly, and it's relaxing to hit the loving lulls that give you time to ponder and dream. Many will delight in your depth and intellect. More highlights. Your projects are money in the bank. You'll work and love in a different part of the world. Physical strength grows. Leo and Aquarius adore you. Your lucky numbers are 19, 23, 11, 6, and 17. Thank you for listening. Have a wonderful Memorial Day weekend. And this has been Dottie
0: and Mary.

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4: Hello, everyone. My name is Sharon from the Talking Information Center. Today is May 22nd, and I will be reading from the Washington Post. The first article today is titled, Senate GOP, Frustrated with Trump's $1.8 billion payout fund, delays vote on ICE money. The president also nearly suffered a setback Thursday in the House on a bill to block U.S. strikes on Iran. This article was written by Jared Dillard, Riley Began, and Theodoric Meyer. Republicans postponed their plans to pass tens of billions of dollars in additional funding for immigration enforcement agencies Thursday after widespread frustration over a new $1.8 billion anti-weaponization fund derailed the bill. Senate Republicans peppered Acting Attorney General Todd Blanche with questions about the payout fund during a lunch meeting Thursday, according to two Senate GOP aides familiar with the meeting, including who would be eligible for the money and what guardrails would exist to prevent people convicted of attacking the Capitol on January 6, 2021, from benefiting. The two aides who spoke on the condition of anonymity to describe internal negotiations, said Blanche, did not adequately answer those questions. Senate Republicans didn't feel they could move forward with their funding bill without a plan on whether they would address the new fund in the legislation, they said. White House officials need to help with this issue because we have a lot of members who are concerned, Senate Majority Leader John Thune, Republican South Dakota, told reporters after the meeting. Republicans had been rushing to finish the legislation before they leave for a week-long memorial recess. President Donald Trump had told lawmakers to complete the funding bill by June 1st. Senators were already going to strike their plans to include in the bill $1 billion for security in the East Wing Modernization Project, as the administration refers to Trump's proposed ballroom and underground renovations, as multiple Republican senators made clear they wouldn't support it. The bill could lose only three GOP votes and still succeed if all senators were voting. Trump nearly suffered a setback in the House on Thursday as well. Lawmakers were set to vote on a resolution to block Trump from ordering further strikes on Iran. Republican leaders pulled the measure from consideration at the last minute rather than risk losing the vote. The vote had been expected to be close, and several Republican lawmakers were absent, all but ensuring passage of the Democratic-sponsored resolution. The administration's new fund to compensate people who believe they were victims of weaponization by the Justice Department was created Monday when Trump agreed to drop his family's lawsuit against the IRS in exchange for the creation of the fund and an agreement to bar audits of his family's, and his business's past taxes. Thune's decision to send senators home without passing the bill caps a week in which Trump and Senate Republicans have found themselves at odds more than at any other point in the president's second term. Many Senate Republicans were shocked when Trump endorsed Ken Paxton, the Texas Attorney General who is challenging Senate John Cornyn, Republican Texas, in a primary runoff next week over their long-serving colleague. That came after Senator Bill Cassidy, Republican of Louisiana, lost his primary to a Trump-endorsed opponent. But almost nothing Trump has done since returning to office has aroused more opposition among Senate Republicans than the Justice Department's move to set up a fund that would dole out taxpayer money to people who claim to be victims of the federal government, with few additional details. Thune acknowledged Thursday that Trump's role in Cornyn's and Cassidy's races inflamed the reaction to the fund. "I think it's hard to divorce anything that happens here from what's happening in the political atmosphere around us," he said. "There's a political component to everything we do around here. So, yeah, you can't disconnect those things." A Justice Department official confirmed that Blanche talked with Republican senators to explain that the Justice Department fund for Trump allies had nothing to do with the immigration enforcement funding bill. Democrats who opposed the bill criticized Republicans for the delay. "The Republican Party is in complete disarray," Senate Minority Leader Charles Schumer, Democrat of New York, said on the Senate floor. "They're in complete meltdown. They can't come to an agreement with each other. They're angry with each other. The blow-up over the payout fund is a surprising setback for Republican strategy to fund immigration and customs enforcement, as well as Border Patrol, without Democratic votes. The bill is intended to fund ICE and Border Patrol through the rest of Trump's term. It would be the conclusion of a months-long debate between Republicans and Democrats over funding the immigration agencies that started in January amid the administration's immigration surge in Minneapolis. Lawmakers agreed to fund the rest of the Department of Homeland Security through a bipartisan measure that passed last year, leaving only ICE and Border Patrol to be funded through the party line reconciliation bill. Reconciliation bills bypass the filibuster's 60-vote threshold, but must adhere to strict rules. All but two Republican senators voted last month to support the budget resolution, the first step in the time-consuming process of passing the legislation. Republicans had sought to include $1 billion in the bill for presidential security, including security measures related to the ballroom that Trump is trying to build where the east wing of the White House once stood. But the ballroom security funding has run into roadblocks. The Senate parliamentarian rejected Republicans' attempt to include it on Saturday, ruling that it did not comply with the budget rules to which the bill must adhere to allow Senate Republicans to pass it without Democratic support. Trump on Wednesday called for firing the parliamentarian, but even if the parliamentarian had signed off on the measure, Senate Republicans said they did not have enough votes to pass the bill with funding for the Secret Service and the ballroom. A handful of Senate Republicans have shown an increasing willingness to break with Trump less than 6 months ahead of the midterm elections. Cassidy and three other Republicans voted Tuesday to advance a war powers resolution that would block Trump from further strikes on Iran. "We want to support the president every time it's good policy and good politics, and never if it's either bad policy, bad politics, or both," Senator Tom Tillis, Republican of North Carolina, told reporters. "This is about our elections. There's not a presidential election on the ballot." There has also been bipartisan pushback in the House of Representatives against the payout fund. Representatives Brian Fitzpatrick, Republican, Pennsylvania, and Tom Suozzi, Democrat, New York, introduced a bill Thursday to bar federal money from being used to pay out claims through the new fund. Securing a vote on the bill would require support from House Speaker Mike Johnson, Republican of Louisiana, or a successful discharge petition signed by a majority of House members. Billie Jean King has just graduated from college at 82 in a true super-ager move. "Everything you do, winning or losing, good or bad, it's feedback, not failure," the tennis legend said. This article is written by Sydney Page. In 1961, Billie Jean King enrolled at what was then Los Angeles State College, but left after 3 years to pursue professional tennis. She went on to become one of the sport's most iconic players, reaching number one in the world ranking and winning 39 Grand Slam titles across singles, doubles, and mixed doubles. She also became a staunch advocate for gender equality and made history as the first female athlete to receive the Presidential Medal of Freedom. Despite her long list of accolades, the unfinished degree bothered her. On May 18th, at age 82, King walked across the stage at California State University at Los Angeles and collected the Bachelor of Arts in History she had begun more than six decades earlier. "It's a privilege for me to be here as a member of your graduating class," she said during her commencement speech. "Yeah, baby, only 61 years." She explained why it held extra meaning for her. "Like so many of today's graduates," King said, "I am the very first member of my immediate family to graduate from college." Research suggests King's late life accomplishment is more than a milestone. It's the kind of behavior associated with becoming a superager. According to Eric Topol, a cardiologist and longevity researcher who directs the Scripps Research Transitional Institute, two strong contributors to healthy aging are continuing to learn new things and keeping a sense of purpose. King's decision to return to college in her 80s hits both. "This can't do anything but help her get to being a superager," said Topol, author of Superagers, an Evidence-Based Approach to Longevity. A superager, as Topol defines it, is anyone over 85 with good cognitive function and without neurodegenerative disease, cancer, or cardiovascular disease. Topol said there are two systems in the human body that researchers increasingly believe are the main determinants of health span, the brain and the immune system. "They are really what accounts for why healthy aging occurs in some people," he said. "Nurturing the brain definitely helps to drive healthy aging." Topol explained that there is more robust evidence for why physical activity is important for longevity. "The data for that is overpowering," he said. "But cognitive engagement leans in a similar direction," he said, "though there isn't as much research on it." King, who is not available for an interview with the Washington Post, has certainly led a physically active life. She has said she returned to school because she wanted to finish what she started. "I came back with a purpose," she said in her commencement speech. "I like completing things. It's like shaking hands at the net after a match." While keeping mentally busy has cognitive effects, Topol said, completing a college degree goes deeper since it involves learning a new skill, which is shown to help prevent neurodegenerative disease, and having a purpose which has been documented to promote healthy aging. "This has a dual benefit," Topol said. "This is a twofer because it's a purpose and it's a brain health promoter." The same would apply, Topol noted, to learning a new language, taking up a musical instrument, or pursuing any long-term intellectual challenge later in life. King, who was born and raised in Long Beach, California, told the graduating class about her family. A firefighter father, a homemaker mother who later worked outside of the house, and a younger brother, Randy Moffitt, who pitched in the major leagues for 12 years. She also reflected on the causes that shaped her life on and off the court. "Tennis is a global sport, and it became my platform, but equality was my dream to make the world a better place," she said. King closed her speech by dropping bits of wisdom for the graduating class. "Champions practice their strength. Concentrate on what you're strong at and practice it. Everything you do, winning or losing, good or bad, it's feedback, not failure. Don't take things personally. That's really important. Don't let others define you. You define yourself. Pressure is a privilege, and champions adjust or adapt. Have fun. Be fearless and make history. Afterward, King and a group of Cal State LA student athletes hit signed tennis balls into the crowd. It's a nice inspiration to see somebody as an octogenarian getting a college degree, Topol said. It's terrific. It's rare. It's great that people can take the initiative and get it done. Speaking to reporters after graduation, King said she hopes her accomplishment motivates others. Sometimes you think, I'll try something and it'll be nice, King said. This isn't nice. This is magnificent. My hope is that I inspire even one person to go back. In an Instagram post following the following day, King expressed how much her degree means to her. It's never too late to learn, to grow, or to chase the dream that still quietly calls your name, she wrote. Whether you're 18 or 82, your goals are still worthy of pursuit. Never let anyone convince you that your moment has passed. El Nino may bring below normal Atlantic hurricane season, but risks remain. It only takes one hurricane making landfall to make an active season, said one group of hurricane researchers in Colorado. This article is by Brady Dennis and Matthew Capucci. Federal weather forecasters are predicting a below-normal Atlantic hurricane season, even as they warn that the possibility of fewer overall storms doesn't diminish the risk of a catastrophic landfall. Even though we're expecting a below-average season in the Atlantic, it's very important to understand that it only takes one, Neil Jacobs, administrator of the National Oceanic and Atmospheric Administration, told reporters Thursday. We have had Category 5s make landfall in the past during below-average seasons. NOAA's forecast projects 8 to 14 named storms. As many as half a dozen are expected to develop into hurricanes, meaning sustained winds of 74 miles per hour or stronger. The forecast also projects that 1 to 3 will become major hurricanes of Category 3 or higher strength. Officials said El Nino weather pattern, which can make it harder for storms to organize and strengthen in the Atlantic basin, is a driving factor in NOAA's first below-average season prediction in more than a decade. But given the inherent uncertainties with how and when storms develop, the agency's predictions are a game of probabilities. NOAA said it had 70% confidence in its predicted ranges. The agency said there is a 35% chance for a normal season, which historically has 14 named storms and 7 hurricanes, and there is about a 10% chance of above normal hurricane activity in the Atlantic. The agency's officials also detailed additional tools on Thursday, some assisted by artificial intelligence, that they are rolling out an effort to sharpen forecasts and give people more precise information about risks. Those additions include an updated version of the well-known cone graphic for storms that will include potential impacts to inland areas. NOAA's outlook is in line with others. The Atlantic hurricane season officially begins June 1st. Scientists at Colorado State University said last month that they anticipate the 2026 Atlantic Basin hurricane season will have somewhat below normal activity. Its researchers predicted 13 named storms, of which they anticipated 6 to become hurricanes and 2 to become hurricanes of Category 3 or higher strength. That's below the long-term seasonal average of 14 named storms, they said. We anticipate El Nino being the dominant factor for the upcoming hurricane season, driving increased levels of tropical Atlantic vertical wind shear, the CSU scientists wrote in explaining the lower probability for major hurricane landfalls this year. But even that came with a note of caution. As with all hurricane seasons, coastal residents are reminded that it only takes one hurricane making landfall to make it an active season, they said. Major forecasting firms such as AccuWeather and Britain-based Tropical Storm Risk have published similar forecasts for the Atlantic hurricane season, which runs through November 30th. Last year, for the first time in a decade, no hurricane made a direct hit on the United States, a stroke of fortune considering that of the 13 named storms that formed, several rapidly intensified into massive Category 5 hurricanes. Even so, the impacts of offshore storms caused multiple deaths in North Carolina and damaged property along the East Coast. Looming over this year's forecast is the burgeoning El Niño pattern that science have been anticipating. During a typical El Niño, a warming patch of water in the equatorial Pacific Ocean influences which regions around the world experience droughts, floods, extreme heat, hurricanes, and declining sea ice. During relatively rare super El Niño events, which happen about once every 10 to 15 years on average, the effects may even be more intense, persistent, and widespread. In 2023 to 2024, a moderate to strong El Niño occurred, with sea surface temperatures running 3 to 3.5 degrees above average in the Pacific. A return to neutral conditions, skewed slightly toward the cooler La Niña weather phase, ensued for much of 2025. And El Niño has technically not begun, but Jacob said Thursday that there is a 98% chance of El Niño conditions later this season and an 80% chance of El Niño that is moderate to strong. The El Niño's impact across the planet could be profound, and similar patterns have wreaked havoc on humanity in the past. But at least along the Atlantic coast, its presence actually lowers the likelihood of an overly active storm season. Here's why. As Pacific waters warm, the air above the ocean also warms. That means the air over the Pacific rises, helping to form more hurricanes there. That excess rising over the Pacific is balanced by sinking air over the Atlantic basin, a sort of roadblock that thwarts many disturbances early in their formation. Moreover, El Niño patterns cause stronger westerly winds over the Atlantic. That means more wind shear, or change of wind speed with height. During El Niño years, wind shear can tear apart clusters of downpours and thunderstorms before they're able to organize into something larger. One thing forecasters have continued to emphasize, even as the odds favor a quieter than average hurricane season, a slow season can still quickly turn into a disaster. In 1992, for instance, only one major hurricane formed, but it was a Category 5 Hurricane Andrew, which lay siege to South Florida. It's the landfalling hurricanes that matter, not the number of hurricanes per season. In terms of human impacts, Mark Bourassa, a Florida State University professor and associate director of the Center for Ocean Atmospheric Prediction Studies, said in a recent call previewing the Atlantic hurricane season, "If it hits you, it's bad." As the storm season commences, questions about preparedness remain prominent around hurricane-prone areas of the Southeast. The region has been beset by a deep drought that has persisted for months with no end in sight. Firefighters have grappled with a blistering wildfire season in the region, including sprawling and destructive fires in Georgia and Florida in recent weeks. Massive amounts of debris remain from Hurricane Helene, which cut a swath of destruction through the region nearly 2 years ago. There is also widespread uncertainty about how well the United States government would handle a major hurricane at a time when the Federal Emergency Management Agency has experienced significant cuts, and the Trump administration wants states and localities to share more of the burden of disaster response. Federal, state, and local officials have urged residents to plan ahead as much as possible and not to wait until a storm is barreling toward the U.S. mainland. Municipalities from Surf City, North Carolina, to Sarasota, Florida, have held community gatherings on preparedness, imploring residents to make evacuation plans, stock up on key supplies, avoid deadly storm surges, and sign up for emergency notifications. Early preparedness is absolutely everything, period, end of story, National Weather Service Director Ken Graham said Thursday. The actions that you take today really get you ready for the hurricane season. A $24,000 bottle of wine was stolen, then returned. The Pinot Noir surfaced ahead of a court hearing in the Virginia restaurant wine caper. After his client was sentenced, a defense attorney compared the case to an episode of Scooby-Doo. This article was written by Dan Morse. Sergeant Mike Bell walked into the kitchen of a high-end French restaurant carrying a black crate that held the latest surprise and a case full of them. "You're not going to believe this," he told the owners. Over the previous 5 months, the two had taken in a walked into the kitchen of a high-end French restaurant carrying a black crate that held the latest surprise and a case full of them. "You're not going to believe this," he told.

the woman captured by a waiter while her companion zoomed off in a getaway car. Authorities later identified the man as a Serbian national who boarded a flight for Vienna and disappeared. Now, Bell was in front of them. "Here's the wine that was stolen," he said. Celeste and Elaine Burrell were stunned. Inside the crate were two bottles encased in clear bubble wrap, the prize Pinot, and another they'd valued at $7,000. The Burrells had assumed both were long gone, maybe lifted off for Vienna or sold to a high-end collector in New York, or consumed at a dinner party in Hong Kong. "This story is just getting nuts," Elaine Burrell recalled thinking. A big part of that story concluded Monday. The woman who was arrested, Natalie Ray, 57, pleaded guilty in a Clark County courtroom to charges of grand larceny, possession of burglary tools, and defrauding a restaurant or inn. Circuit Court Judge Alexander R. Iden sentenced her to 12 months in jail. Ray is expected to receive 6 months of credit for time already served. State prosecutors had requested 3 years, citing all the planning of the heist. Ray's defense attorney had requested her release. "Ms. Ray has no criminal record, has been an upstanding and a productive member of society in England prior to this," Assistant Public Defender Eric Angel wrote in court filings, saying she wants to return to Britain to care for her elderly blind mother. A major issue before the sentencing was the return of the bottles. How it happened and what their 5 months away did to their value, and whether their return should affect Ray's punishment. The bottles resurfaced after someone who had them contacted Ray's oldest son, who helped get the bottles delivered to the public defender's office. They were then returned over to the sheriff's office. Ray's attorney said in a court documents that the effort in which Ray participated in shows her desire to make the victims whole. Not everyone agreed. "There is nothing in the law that says you can steal something temporarily and bring it back and be absolved of all wrongdoings," Clark County Sheriff Travis Sumption said. The Burrells say they are far from whole. In the world of high-priced wine, storage conditions are paramount. Approximately 55 degrees, 60 to 70% humidity, darkness, lying on their sides, an assurance that those conditions were maintained matters. Because the two bottles were missing for 145 days, the Burrells say there is no way to know how they were handled. "Nobody is going to pay $24,000 not knowing how the wine was kept," Elaine Burrell said. "It's like not knowing the chain of custody for evidence," Celeste Burrell added. "Once you don't have it, the value goes away." The second suspect, Nicola Carinja, 57, remains a fugitive. There have been signs he has been following the case. Earlier in the case, according to Clark Commonwealth's attorney Matthew Bass, someone claiming to be Carinja's attorney contacted the courthouse asking whether Carinja could appear remotely, ostensibly from Serbia. "That's not how things work here," Bass said. "As far as we're concerned, Mr. Carinja is welcome to return to the United States and surrender himself to the authorities." Theft of high-end wine has become a lucrative international crime, fueled by restaurants and shops that tout prized wine lists online, even as they've been slow to properly secure their facilities. The ease with which bottles can be transported, willing buyers, and a thriving black market of thieves and middlemen. Authorities say Ray and Carinja arrived November 19th at L'Auberge Provençal Inn and Restaurant in Virginia's Shenandoah Valley wine country, 60 miles west of Washington. The woman introduced herself as Stephanie Jacobs, a personal assistant to the CEO of a Canadian finance firm who was interested in hosting a lavish dinner, according to surveillance video and audio. It was kind of outing, the owners knew, that could bring in more than $20,000. Ray has said little during her court hearings, but a court filing submitted last week outlined details of her life. Ray was raised in Leicester, England, and later moved on to a coastal area that by the 1990s was taking in refugees from the Balkan crisis.

Ray started a charity for orphans. She owned and ran a restaurant and a hotel in Herne Bay that eventually ran into debt. After divorcing and gaining custody of her three children, she enrolled in college at age 45 and within 5 years earned a master's degree in creative writing from the University of Kent. I found Natalie to be immensely inspirational and fascinating, a longtime friend wrote in a letter submitted to the court. Ray worked as a theater teaching assistant, published poetry, and translated Serbian literature into English. For the past decade, according to her attorney, she has battled a rare blood cancer and has continued chemotherapy while jailed in Virginia. Prosecutors say the burglary tools charges stem from wigs that were allegedly worn by Carinja and Ray and an overcoat with deep interior pockets allegedly worn by Carinja to hide the wine. Early in the investigation, the Borrell's son, Christian Borrell, a sommelier and co-owner, believed 6 bottles had been stolen. 2 were recovered near the getaway car. Later, he discovered 2 of the supposedly missing bottles had actually been moved to another shelf in the cellar weeks earlier. I've learned to better secure things, he joked. It was April 13th, according to the Borrells, when Bell arrived with the recovered wines. They appeared authentic. A 2020 Romane Conti and a 2019 Richbourg, both from the legendary Domaine de la Romanée Conti estate in Burgundy, France. The Borrells matched the serial numbers to their records, even as they concluded that the wine's value had collapsed. Before the heist, the Borrells had expected the price of the 2 bottles to rise with time. They were investments to me, Celeste Borrell said. To me, they're almost worthless now. The Borrells said they can't know for sure that they haven't been tampered with. I don't even know if they're any good, Mike, Celeste Borrell recalled telling the detective. Sumption, the sheriff, confirmed the Borrells' general recollections of the reunion. In an interview after Monday's hearing, Ray's attorney, Angel, called the case as unusual as any he has handled in his 6 years of criminal defense work. The whole case was strange. The wigs, the coat with specialty sewn pockets, the return of the bottles. It was like an episode from Scooby-Doo. Regarding the bottle delivery, Angel said an older man arrived at the public defender's office and spoke with what sounded like an Eastern European accent. No attorneys were in at the time. The receptionist called Angel and asked for guidance. He told her to accept the bottles and call the sheriff's office. The attorney said that by the time he got back to the office, the man was gone, having stayed for no more than 5 minutes. Bass, the prosecutor, said he never learned where the bottles had been or who delivered them. Might it have been Carinja himself? I guess we'll never know, Bass said. Federal Commission, packed with Trump allies, approves his towering triumphal arch. The president rejected the idea of lowering the structure's height, an architect said. Military veterans have sued to stop the project. This article is written by Dan Diamond and Jonathan Edwards. A federal arts commission on Thursday voted to approve designs for President Donald Trump's planned 250-foot triumphal arch, advancing the project amid public opposition and some confusion on the panel. Thursday's vote by the Commission of Fine Arts, whose job it is to vet the design of monuments and other major projects in the Capitol, represents a key approval as the White House seeks to begin construction. Another panel that oversees federal construction projects, the National Capital Planning Commission, is set to review the proposed design for the arch June 4th. Trump has packed both panels with allies, putting his executive assistant and other political appointees on the Fine Arts Commission and installing his staff secretary as leader of the Planning Commission. He personally rejected suggestions to lower the height of the proposed arch by more than 80 feet, the project's main architect told the Arts Commission Thursday. Trump has eyed Memorial Circle, a traffic roundabout near Arlington National Cemetery, for the structure, which he says will be the largest triumphal arch in the world and is intended to commemorate America's 250th anniversary. Arts commissioners Thursday praised the arch's proposed design, calling it a fitting addition to the Capitol's monumental core.
The arch would be built on land controlled by the National Park Service that sits at the Virginia end of the Memorial Bridge but is inside Washington's boundaries. "This is a very elegant building," said Rodney Mims Cook, Jr., the Fine Arts Commission chairman and a longtime proponent of constructing an arch and memorial circle. Cook and other commissioners said they wanted to see more details on potential sculptures added to the arch before voting 4-0 to approve the project. It was just enough to maintain a quorum for the 7-member commission. Two commissioners, Roger Kimball and Matthew Taylor, did not attend the meeting. As the panel began considering approval of the arch, Commissioner Mary Ann Carter encouraged project planners to limit adornments to match the solemnity of Arlington National Cemetery next door. "On one side really is hallowed ground," Carter said, adding, "as you move forward, just keep in mind how simple those gravestones are." Carter did not return from a break about an hour later and did not vote on the project. The commissioners spent several minutes seeking to clarify whether they were issuing final approval of the project based on the renderings. Typically, the commission would have held at least one more hearing to review additional documents and details about the project once it was further along. "This is a final approval that I'm exercising as chairman," Cook ultimately said. Trump, informed by a reporter of the commission's vote during a news conference in the Oval Office, hailed the development. "I finally get good news," the president said, adding that he doesn't believe Congress needs to approve the project because it's on federal parkland. "We don't need anything from Congress," he said. Members of the public and historical preservationists said the proposed structure is too large and warned it would tower over the nearby cemetery, reshape the historical relationship between the Lincoln Memorial and the military cemetery, and obstruct pedestrian views. The arch, as proposed, would dominate the National Cemetery and would be inconsistent with its solemn, unhallowed character, Elizabeth Merritt, a lawyer for the National Trust for Historic Preservation, told the commission. Outside experts also criticized the commission's process, noting that reviews of major projects traditionally stretch months or years and involved more intense feedback from the commission's experts, a precedent broken by the Arts Commission's speedy approval in February of Trump's planned White House ballroom. The Fine Arts Commission received about 1,600 public comments on the planned arch ahead of Thursday's hearing, with more than 99.5% of them opposed to the project, according to a staff review presented by the commission's secretary. The planned 250-foot arch represents Trump's most significant effort to remake D.C.'s skyline as he works to transform the city in his second term. The president's project has also been opposed by some military veterans and an architectural historian who say that a towering structure at Memorial Circle would harm views of the cemetery. They have sued to prevent its construction. Democrats have said that any new monument must obtain an authorization from Congress. Trump officials have argued that they do not need congressional approval because Congress more than a century ago authorized a somewhat similar structure in the same site. The Fine Arts Commission last month approved early designs for the arch, but encouraged Nicholas Charbonneau, an architect at the firm Harrison Design, who is leading the project, to make some revisions. Charbonneau had said Thursday that his team had scrapped a planned platform for the arch, removed some planned adornments, and abandoned the idea of an underground tunnel to access the site. Charbonneau presented a revised design that would overhaul pedestrian routes around the traffic circle. But Charbonneau said Trump rejected a recommendation by Arts Commissioner James McCreary II, who served as the first architect for Trump's planned White House ballroom, before wrangling with the president over its size, to remove three golden statues atop the arch that add more than 80 feet to its height. Removing those statues would have shrunk the arch's height from 250 feet tall to 166 feet. The president considered the commission's suggestion to look at the arch without the sculptural figures on the roof, but elected not to pursue such an option, Charbonneau said. Trump's other construction projects have also drawn criticism and lawsuits.
U.S. District Judge Carl Nichols on Thursday heard arguments from lawyers representing the Cultural Landscape Foundation, an education and advocacy organization seeking to halt Trump's efforts to resurface the Lincoln Memorial's reflecting pool. Nichols, a Trump appointee, said he expected to issue a ruling in the case soon. In the opinion column, the climate apocalypse? Don't count on it. Researchers finally retired the most extreme scenarios that have informed policy and media coverage for years. This article is written by Roger Palike, Jr. He's a fellow at the American Enterprise Institute and author of the Honest Broker Substack. The climate apocalypse isn't around the corner after all. That's the upshot of a recent report from the international panel that supplies official scenarios to researchers, governments, and banks. It turns out that the most extreme assumptions about the future, the doomsaying predictions embodied in the worst-case scenario known as RCP 8.5, are implausible. In their place, Dutch researcher Delta van Vuren and his co-authors have proposed new ones that will form the basis of the United Nations' next major climate assessment. The substance of the paper, released last month, won't shock anyone who has followed the subject scrupulously. The old scenarios described an impossibility, a world committed to the increasing consumption of coal at the expense of all other energy technologies. Scenarios based on those faulty assumptions nevertheless caught on. They dominated the assessments of the Intergovernmental Panel on Climate Change, academic papers and media reports that warned of a looming catastrophe. The scenarios aren't just wonky inputs to research. National climate assessments that inform policy in the United States, Britain, Germany, Canada, Australia, Japan, and the Netherlands all emphasize them. More than 150 central banks calibrate capital stress tests against them, and lawyers cite them in litigation. It's no stretch to say that even though most people have never heard of them, the scenarios influence decisions that affect everyone. In a February 2021 paper, University of British Columbia professor Justin Ritchie and I explain that such work distorted the view of our climate future. It's good, then, to have a more sensible understanding of things. Based on preliminary estimates, the new scenario framework brings projected warming down sharply from about 4.8 degrees Celsius above pre-industrial levels by 2100 to about 2.6 degrees. At the low end, the scenarios with the most rapid rates of emissions reduction have also been retired, confirming that the 1.5 Celsius temperature target of the 2015 Paris Agreement is infeasible. The committee that produced the new scenarios set deserves credit. It could have quietly swapped the old scenarios for slightly less extreme ones, held on to the Paris goal, and pretended that little had changed. It didn't. And the consequences will reverberate through climate policy for years. But four problems remain. First, the new highest emission scenario still rests on an inflated population projection, with more than 14 billion people on Earth by 2100. The UN expects roughly 10 billion in its medium projection, and many demographers believe it will be less than that. A back-of-the-envelope estimate suggests that using a more realistic population outlook reduces projected 2100 warming by another half degree Celsius. Second, the new middle scenario, marked as a forward projection of current policies, is considerably more pessimistic than its peers. The International Energy Agency, which independently tracks what policy governments have enacted, anticipates that emissions will fall through the end of the century. In contrast, the new current policy scenario projects the opposite. Third, there is no capacity to test whether any climate scenario corresponds to the real world, setting the stage for repeating the problems that gave us RCP 8.5. Climate scenarios and the projections built off of them are so important in research and policy that their plausibility should be assessed as they are created, not after they have been widely used. Fourth, climate scenarios are produced by a small committee that operates with no governmental oversight, public consultation, or accountability proportionate to its influence.
Scenarios and scenario-based projections shape trillions of dollars in regulatory decisions, bank capital, and infrastructure planning. The assumptions that underlie them may have once been contained within the boundaries of science, no more. The new scenarios will have significant implications. Among them, the IPCC should accurately label its new high-end scenario as a thought experiment, not a forecast. Scientific journal editors should require that every paper that still uses the old implausible scenarios clearly acknowledges as much in print. The next U.S. National Climate Assessment should drop the retired scenarios, and central banks should no longer require stress tests based on them. Insurance and infrastructure planners should likewise re-examine past decisions based on faulty inputs. Apocalyptic-sounding climate research has no place in the newsroom anymore either. Science works because it corrects course when off track. The most extreme scenarios have met an overdue but welcome demise. The question now is whether the rest of the world will follow. Why 2026 will be critical to Josh Shapiro's 2028. This is an analysis by Dan Marica and Matthew Choi. In today's edition, the DNC report is finally out. Do you care? Four competitive House races loom in Pennsylvania. But first, why 2026 will be critical to Josh Shapiro's 2028. Sure, he is up for re-election in a state that just 2 years ago voted for President Donald Trump. But his stakes go far beyond that. Shapiro, a widely rumored 2028 presidential candidate, has the chance to make the most significant statement possible about both his personal electability and his ability to bring the broader Democratic Party along on its coattails. Pennsylvania will be home to four of the most competitive House races in the nation this fall. Shapiro endorsed the four Democrats who emerged from these primaries this week. And if he can get most or all of them elected, it could go a long way toward helping Democrats take back the House. In the Philadelphia suburbs, Representative Brian Fitzpatrick, Republican of Pennsylvania, will face Bob Harvey, a Bucks County commissioner. Representative Rob Bresnahan, Jr., Republican, Pennsylvania, will face Scranton Mayor Paige Connetti, Democrat, in a district that covers the Lackawanna River. Representative Scott Perry, Republican, Pennsylvania, will face former newscaster Janelle Stelzin, Democrat, in central Pennsylvania. And firefighter Bob Brooks emerged this week from a crowded Democratic field for the chance to take on Representative Ryan McKenzie, Republican, Pennsylvania, in a Lehigh Valley district. There is a lot on the line at the local level, too. Democrats currently control the governor's mansion and the state's House of Representatives, but Republicans told a majority in the state Senate, if Shapiro is able to help secure control of the Senate and create a Democratic trifecta in Pennsylvania, a major presidential battleground state, his argument for a 2028 presidential campaign is clear. I can win in a battleground state and bring other candidates with me. It allows for him not just to be the bulwark against Trump, not just be someone who stops Trump, but also someone who can show that Democrats can fix some of these problems that people are facing, said J.J. Abbott, a Democratic strategist in Pennsylvania. Abbott said that if a trifecta happens, Shapiro could spend the start of 2027 passing a host of popular policies on affordability, housing, and other issues, allowing the governor to be a very visible leader in 2027 of showing that Democratic governance can be different than what's been happening in Washington. Shapiro leaned into that possibility on Tuesday. Give me a Democratic majority in the state Senate, and we will fully fund mass transit. We will build more housing, and we will codify abortion rights into state law, Shapiro said. But the speech looked beyond November and focused considerably on what a Democratic U.S. House could mean for Trump. The only way we can expect to change this is to win in November and bring some accountability back to our nation's capital, Shapiro said of Trump's
domination of Washington. Jesse Lyric, a Democratic operative who is tracking the 2028 race in his political newsletter about the future of the Democratic Party, observed this earlier in the year. Shapiro has positioned PA as the fulcrum in the existential fight for control of the House, flexing his muscle in key frontline district primaries, he wrote. It gives him a ton of cards to be able to play, Lyric said, noting that if this works out for Shapiro, he will be able to claim the availability to both build compromise in a divided state and pass liberal priorities that other blue state governors have backed. It gives him another separate, distinct thing. All of this for Shapiro comes at a time when Democrats, beaten down by yet another loss to Trump in 2024, and a Republican Party that has run roughshod over countless norms in Washington, could prize the ability to win over a handful of other traits. I don't think it's a Trump card that just all he has to do is prove he is electable by traditional standards, and he's going to win the nomination, Lyric said, noting more that more liberal candidates will certainly argue in the wake of the midterms that economic populism could be the clearest message for 2028. But I do think it will be compelling to the people after a second Trump term. How a carjacking and shooting rampage terrorized a Maryland county. Authorities are trying to piece together what prompted the shooting and carjacking rampage allegedly committed by a 68-year-old man with a prior murder conviction. Larry James Simpson, 68, allegedly went on a shooting spree and carjacking rampage in Prince George's County, injuring two people. Police charged him with 66 counts, including attempted murder. The incidents spanned six locations and led to school lockdowns. Simpson, previously convicted of murder, was released in 2023. Authorities say the crimes weren't terrorism-related or hate crimes. The man saw the black Chevy sedan speeding toward his car before it struck. When he got out to check on whoever was in the overturned sedan, he heard a gunshot and noticed its driver exiting the vehicle and holding an assault-style rifle. Then bullets flew past his head. That's all the time we have for today. I'm Sharon from the Talking Information Center, and thanks for listening.

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1: Here's the forecast for the Boston and South Shore area on the Talking Information Center from the National Weather Service. For today, partly sunny, temperatures in the lower 60s. Cloudy overnight, temperatures in the mid-40s. Saturday, cloudy, temperatures in the mid-60s. The sun rose this morning at 5:16, setting at 8:06 this evening. 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
0: And coming up next on the Talking Information Center, it's the New York Times. 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
5: Good day. You are listening to today's edition of the New York Times. It's May 22nd, 2026. My name is Les. The first article up today, in a rarity, Republicans stand up to Trump. President Trump faced a wall of opposition from Senate GOP lawmakers, in part over his plan to create a $1.8 billion fund to reward his allies, by Luke Broadwater. For much of President Trump's time in office, Republican lawmakers have had little appetite to stand up to his brand of vindictive politics. Through revenge primary campaigns, bullying social media posts, and the threat that he can command the GOP base to go after anyone at any time, Mr. Trump has brought lawmakers in his party under his control like no president in modern history. A single critical word against Mr. Trump or his agenda could result in a full-scale retribution campaign to force a disloyal Republican from office. But this week, in a rarity in GOP politics, Mr. Trump's taunts, bullying, and threats have backfired, at least for now. Senate Republicans, after the president targeted two of their own, stood up to Mr. Trump on two of his biggest priorities: money for his White House ballroom and a $1.8 billion fund to reward Trump supporters who claim political persecution by Democrats, such as the rioters who attacked the Capitol on January 6, 2021. So the nation's top law enforcement official is asking for a slush fund to pay people who assault cops, said Senator Mitch McConnell, Republican of Kentucky. Utterly stupid, morally wrong. Take your pick, he added. Then, in another sign that the party was pushing back on Mr. Trump, House Republicans canceled a vote on a resolution to halt the war in Iran after it became clear they did not have enough votes to defeat it. The cracks in the president's dominance over Senate Republicans stemmed from two main sources. First, Mr. Trump asked Republican lawmakers to take up politically unpopular issues in a midterm election year. At a time when gas prices are high, Americans are struggling to make ends meet. And as an unpopular war against Iran drags on, any Republican running for office will want to be seen as fighting for the American people, not bestowing lavish gifts upon the president and his associates, particularly ones who were convicted of crimes. Is it possible on May 21st, 2026, Republicans finally found an ethical bridge too far? Asked Senator Richard J. Durbin of Illinois, the number two Democrat. I wonder, could it have been that golden ballroom for $1 billion that was supposed to be freebie that Mar-a-Lago golf buddies were going to pitch in for? Or perhaps it was this incredible slush fund. I don't know quite what to call it. It was a Capitol Police Cop Beaters Relief Fund? Durbin added. Mr. Trump has also openly attacked and worked against the very people he now needs to pass his priorities. There are only 53 Republican senators, several of whom are already independent-minded and unlikely to support the most extreme parts of the president's agenda. Mr. Trump did himself no favors when he supported a candidate to defeat Senator Bill Cassidy of Louisiana in a Republican primary and endorsed a GOP candidate against Senator John Cornyn of Texas. The result of those moves was to ensure that there would be fewer Republican senators who feel the need to be loyal to the president. You can't underestimate the psychological impact of endorsing against Cornyn like that, said Michael Ritchie, a former top communications aide to speakers Paul D. Ryan of Wisconsin and John A. Boehner of Ohio, both Republicans. Cornyn is a big figure in the conference. He was a few votes shy of being majority leader. He has been doing events for all these members. I just feel like that was an accelerant on an already simmering flame, Ritchie added. Senate Republicans had already appeared ready to jettison one Trump priority, $1 billion for security, including for his ballroom project, from the spending bill. But then came news of Mr. Trump's new $1.8 billion fund to pay people who claim they were politically persecuted. That fund caused GOP lawmakers to abandon plans to take up a bill on Thursday to fund the president's immigration crackdown. It is in real trouble, and it should be, said Senator Susan Collins, a Maine Republican, who is known to oppose the most extreme parts of Mr. Trump's agenda. Senator John Thune, Republican of South Dakota and the majority leader, did not dispute that the president's political moves, which have cost one incumbent his seat and have threatened another, may have fueled some of the Republican opposition to the Justice Department fund. I think it's hard to divorce anything that happens here from what's happening in the political atmosphere around us. There's a political component to everything we do around here, he told reporters. This year, Mr. Trump has set out on a multi-state tour that White House aides say is designed to show midterm election voters that he is focused on the economy and their pocketbooks. But at each stop, Mr. Trump has made it clear that his primary mission is maintaining his dominance over the Republican Party. At the same time, the president has also been increasingly open about his belief that he has little need for Congress. Mr. Trump has attempted to work around Congress on his construction projects, including the ballroom and his planned triumphal arch. He has also tried to skirt congressional review of his tariffs and the war in Iran. Last year, Mr. Trump said, after passing a sweeping tax and spending bill, that he believed he had little need for Congress. I said, put it all into one bill, and if we get it done, we're done for 4 years. We don't need anything more from Congress in terms of that, Mr. Trump said. Mr. Ritchie said that Mr. Trump sees his top political goal as maintaining control of his party as much as winning large majorities in Congress. Clearly, keeping his primacy in the party into the 2030s is goal one, and if it means a rocky legislative week here and there, then so be it, he said. And that concludes that article. Next up, and in a related article, inside the Senate GOP meltdown over Trump's fund. Todd Blanche, the acting attorney general, went to Capitol Hill to allay Republicans' concerns over a fund to pay people who claim government mistreatment. It did not go well. By Michael Gold. When Todd Blanche, the acting attorney general, arrived at the Capitol on Thursday to meet with Republicans questioning the Justice Department fund that President Trump has said he wants to use to pay people who claim to have been unfairly targeted by the government, he may have expected a few strident complaints. Instead, what unfolded in an ornate room just off the Senate floor on Thursday morning was a two-hour blow-up in which dozens of Republican senators vented their anger and concern about the president's fund at Mr. Blanche. They questioned its legal basis, whom it would pay, and how the process would work. And they made it clear they wanted no part of the plan, the product of a deal struck between Mr. Trump's lawyers and his own administration to use money that Congress does not control to pay off purported victims of government mistreatment, potentially including some of the rioters who violently assaulted their workplace during the January 6, 2021 riot. By the end, Republicans were so livid that party leaders scrapped planned votes on the party's top priority, a $72 billion immigration crackdown measure it had planned to muscle through before Memorial Day, punting action for fear of having to cast votes on the fund. The discussion started out on Thursday morning with a genteel, if pointed, statement from Senator John Thune, Republican of South Dakota and the majority leader, who told reporters, before Mr. Blanche showed up, that he and his members were discussing whether to add language to the immigration bill to place limits on the fund. Our members have very legitimate questions about it, and we've had some conversations about if it's going to be a feature going forward, what it might look like, and how we might make sure that it's fenced in appropriately, he said. It went downhill from there. Inside the room, according to people familiar with the session, Mr. Blanche came under withering questioning and criticism from the majority of Republicans about the fund. They were incredulous that they were just learning about it, and deeply dissatisfied with the acting attorney general's answers to queries about how it would work. Several Republicans spoke up to express worry that the fund would be used to provide money to people who had attacked police officers during the January 6th assault on the Capitol and were later pardoned by Mr. Trump. They noted a lack of criteria for any payouts, including a specific prohibition against paying anyone who had been involved in violent actions. Others questioned the composition of the commission that would be charged with doling out the funds. A one-page memo compiled by the Justice Department and distributed to Republican senators said that five commissioners would be named by the Attorney General, with just one chosen in consultation with Congress. Senators Bill Cassidy of Louisiana and John Curtis of Utah told reporters that raised red flags for them. Some Republicans, anticipating that Democrats would propose limitations on steering money to people who had been pardoned by Mr. Trump but then accused of other crimes, pressed Mr. Blanche on how the fund's managers would weigh such decisions. But many of them felt they did not leave the meeting with more clarity than when they entered. Senator Susan Collins, who said she opposed the fund in part over concerns that it would provide money for January 6 rioters who had assaulted law enforcement, exited the session saying that Mr. Blanche had not changed her mind. Later, she cast doubt on whether the plan could survive at all. "It is in real trouble, and it should be," Ms. Collins, Republican of Maine, said in an interview. Not all Republican senators were dug in against the idea. Senator Tommy Tuberville, Republican of Alabama, defended it in a floor speech saying, quote, "Hundreds of innocent patriots sat behind bars over this made-up witch hunt. Now there were some guilty, but a huge number of them were vastly innocent," end quote. But even some of Mr. Trump's most loyal allies conceded that if nothing else, the timing of the Justice Department's announcement of the fund, just days before the Senate was to begin a marathon series of unlimited votes on its immigration bill, was a giant mistake by the Trump administration that left Republicans in Congress in an untenable position. Somebody described it as a galactic blunder, and I think that's probably true, said Senator Ron Johnson, Republican of Wisconsin, to CNN. The eruption over the fund took over the Thursday luncheon for Senate Republicans, which was originally scheduled to be a tribute to this weekend's Indianapolis 500, complete with signature food from the region and race regalia courtesy of home state Senator Todd Young. Among the items wheeled out at the end of the testy session was a checkered flag of the sort waved at the end of the world-famous race. Republicans now have to turn a few more legislative laps to reach the finish line on their budget measure. And that ends that article. Next we have audit immunity for Trump family puts IRS in a bind. Federal law prohibits the Internal Revenue Service from halting an audit at the direction of the president or his aides. By Andrew Duren. President Trump's return to office has been an unforgiving crucible for the hidebound Internal Revenue Service. He and his aides have decimated its ranks, fired and replaced its leaders, and made repeated attempts to enlist the agency in his quest for political retribution. Now, as part of an arrangement drawn up this week by Todd Blanche, the acting attorney general, the IRS faces its most profound legal and ethical test yet, a demand to drop any audits of Mr. Trump, his family members, or their quote-unquote affiliates. Tax lawyers and former IRS officials said such expansive protection would cut to the core of the agency's mission to collect taxes in a disinterested, nonpartisan way, and could potentially run afoul of the laws governing how it does so. It's just completely contrary to the notion that you're supposed to comply with the law, and the IRS is there to make sure you do that, said George Yin, a tax law professor and former chief of staff at the Congressional Joint Committee on Taxation. The idea that you can get a free pass from the IRS, or anyone can get a free pass from the IRS, is just completely ridiculous, he added. Immunity from IRS scrutiny for Mr. Trump and his family was part of a broad agreement made by the Justice Department to resolve a lawsuit he filed against the IRS over the leak of his tax returns. Beyond the audit provision, the Justice Department committed to creating a $1.8 billion fund to pay victims of quote-unquote weaponization, a proposal that has been rebuked by both Republicans and Democrats on Capitol Hill. While the Justice Department has said Mr. Trump himself will not be paid out of that fund, an end to any and all audits based on tax returns previously filed could be quite lucrative for the Trumps. The New York Times reported in 2024 that an adverse ruling in an IRS audit could cost Mr. Trump more than $100 million, though it is unclear if that examination is still underway. The nine-page outline creating the $1.776 billion quote-unquote anti-weaponization fund was agreed to and signed on Monday by Frank Bisignano, who leads the IRS as its chief executive officer. The one-page addendum calling for the IRS to drop any audits of Mr. Trump and his family members was released the next day and signed by only Mr. Blanche. That has raised the question of how and if the leader of the Justice Department can control decisions made at the IRS, which falls under the Treasury Department. There's a genuine question as to whether the Attorney General can do this. I can't think of precedent where the Attorney General signs a piece of paper that ends audits for a large number of people, said Daniel Hemmel, a tax law professor at New York University. Representatives for the IRS and Treasury Department did not respond to questions about whether they would carry out Mr. Blanche's order. The IRS has historically made a point of not giving the president special treatment. Its internal procedures call for the mandatory audit of the president's annual tax returns. And, unlike the Justice Department, the IRS is subject to a federal law that bars the president, vice president, or their aides from influencing or directing its investigations. IRS agents can face prison time if they carry out a politically motivated audit or halt one at the direction of the White House. The prohibition includes an apparent carve-out for the Attorney General, but IRS officials may still be wary of heeding Mr. Blanche's order if they wonder whether White House officials or other Trump aides were involved in crafting it. A future Justice Department led by a Democrat could well investigate a halt to audits of Mr. Trump. That will only add to the challenge of translating Mr. Blanche's one-page order into a change in approach at the IRS. For it to take effect, IRS officials would probably have to provide a more detailed command to stop anyone auditing Mr. Trump, his family members, or other entities potentially covered by Mr. Blanche's order from doing so. I think it's going to be challenging, said Tim Bellotta, a former IRS executive who previously oversaw audits of small businesses in the southwestern United States. The agents and the managers are not going to want to be perceived as breaking a law, so to provide cover for themselves, they're going to ask the higher-ups to provide them with written instruction on what they want done, he added. Mr. Bellotta said he expected that IRS agents in particular would want more detail on Mr. Blanche's order that the audit protection apply to Mr. Trump, quote-unquote, or related or affiliated individuals and their entities. Such a protection is likely to apply to Mr. Trump's children and the businesses they run, but it is less clear if it would apply to, for example, Jared Kushner, the president's son-in-law, and the firms he has invested in. If I were the executive overseeing the audit, I would ask, when you say related parties, who are you talking about? Mr. Bellotta said. When you say family members, are you talking sons and daughters? Are we talking cousins, aunts, and uncles? Are we talking second cousins? Who are we talking about? Mr. Bellotta added. It is unclear who at the IRS might provide that detail and how. The agency is without a confirmed chief counsel, the agency's top legal position, after Mr. Trump suddenly pulled the nominee for the job last year. Ken Keyes, a Treasury official acting as the top IRS lawyer, previously represented Mr. Trump in his tax controversies, according to his financial disclosure. As a result, he has recused himself from all issues relating to Mr. Trump's taxes, according to three people familiar with the matter. The top lawyer at the Treasury Department, Brian Morrissey, resigned on Monday over his concerns about the resolution to Mr. Trump's lawsuit against the IRS, three people familiar with his thinking said. Mr. Morrissey has not responded to requests for comment, and it is unclear if the audit protections signed by Mr. Blanche the day after Mr. Morrissey left the government specifically prompted him to resign. But during his confirmation hearing to be Treasury's general counsel last year, Mr. Morrissey said he was aware of the statute preventing the president from directing IRS audits. It's imperative that the only considerations that the IRS is considering are the facts and the evidence with respect to that taxpayer and not any political considerations, Mr. Morrissey said last June. And that concludes that article. Next up, Iran and Oman in talks over Strait of Hormuz ship payment system. The discussion suggests that the United States and the Iranian government may not be close to reaching a deal to end a war that has badly damaged the global economy. By Efrat Livni, Vivian Nareim, Erica Solomon, and Farnaz Fasahi. Iran has discussed partnering with the Gulf state of Oman, an American ally, in a system charging fees for vessels passing through the Strait of Hormuz, ignoring the Trump administration's warnings against demands for payment to pass through the critical international waterway. It is unclear whether anything concrete will come out of the discussions, but the talks appear to signal that the United States and Iran are no closer to ending a war that has badly damaged the global economy, despite repeated claims to the contrary by President Trump. At least publicly, neither side has shown a willingness to compromise. After coming under attack by American and Israeli forces in late February, Iran brought commercial traffic in the strait to a near halt, crippling international shipping and driving up energy prices. With its leverage over the global economy established, Iranian officials began discussing ways to maintain a hold on the waterway and use it to generate revenue. On Wednesday, amid the discussions with Oman, Iran's newly created Persian Gulf Strait Authority said on social media that it had, quote, defined the boundaries of the Strait of Hormuz Management Supervision Area, end quote, and that passage would require a permit from the authority. The Gulf of Oman is adjacent to the strait and needs to be traversed before reaching it from the east. Mr. Trump has at various points over recent months condemned the possibility of any Iranian tolls and floated the notion that the United States could itself charge them as the self-declared winner of the war. He also suggested that the revenue might be shared. On Thursday, he dismissed the notion of any payment for passage through the strait. "We want it free," he said, speaking in the Oval Office. "We don't want tolls. It's international. It's an international waterway," he added. Secretary of State Marco Rubio also rejected the idea. "It can't happen. It would be unacceptable. would make a diplomatic deal unfeasible if they were to continue to pursue that, he said. Even after reaching a fragile ceasefire with the United States, Iran has pursued the idea of imposing fees on ships transiting the strait, through which about a fifth of the world's seaborne oil and natural gas pass. Iranian officials have said they might include charges for service, a transit fee, or environmental charges, among others. In recent days, Iran's state-controlled foreign media arm, Press TV, has reported that Iran has created a new mechanism to control maritime traffic through a designated route and to charge fees for, quote-unquote, specialized services. Two people familiar with the discussions over management of the waterway said that Iran was not planning a toll system, which would charge simply for transit. Instead, the talks with Oman have explored a proposal to charge vessels fees for services. Oman had initially rejected a joint partnership with Iran on the strait, but is now in discussion over a share of the revenues, according to two Iranian officials familiar with the talks, but not authorized to speak publicly. The official said Oman told the Iranians that it was willing to use its influence with neighbors in the Gulf, including Bahrain, Kuwait, Qatar, Saudi Arabia, and the United Arab Emirates, and with the United States to push the plan, having realized the potential economic benefits of a fee system. The talks between Oman and Iran over a potential payment system in the strait were first reported by Bloomberg News. Iran and Oman appear to be emphasizing that the proposed system has the potential economic benefits of a fee system. The talks between Oman and Iran over a potential payment system in the strait were first reported by Bloomberg News.

Still, if the fee system is just a toll by another name, it will not be considered legal, experts say. The 1982 United Nations Convention on the Law of the Sea established the right of vessels to traverse international straits unimpeded as long as they comply with regulations, procedures, and practices for safety and pollution control. Iran is not a party to the convention and has said it is technically not constrained by it. Oman is a signatory. But the rules and principles in the convention reflect customary international law and are binding on all nations, whether or not they are signatories, said James Kraska, a professor of international maritime law at the U.S. Naval War College and visiting professor at Harvard Law School. The navigational regime for straits, which bars payment for passage, is, quote-unquote, virtually universally accepted, he noted, and, quote, Iran has acquiesced to this for decades. Reasonable fees are permitted in some situations, end quote, according to Mr. Kraska. But the problem for Iran would be proving that the fees it seeks are indeed reasonable and correspond to the services it provides, he noted. They are trying to cleverly fit their proposal into the legal framework, Mr. Kraska said. Still, he said, charging for passage in the waterway that has long been free, all while calling the toll a quote-unquote fee, would be, quote, almost like the mafia saying you have to pay protection money, end quote. And that ends that article. Next, we have Warsh to take charge of Fed facing rising inflation threat. The economic backdrop that Kevin M. Warsh inherits as chair of the Federal Reserve does not call for the interest rate cuts that President Trump wants. By Colby Smith. When President Trump tapped Kevin M. Warsh in January to become the next chair of the Federal Reserve, the policy debate centered on when, not whether, interest rates would fall. 4 months later, the economic challenges Mr. Warsh inherits after being sworn in on Friday have all but eviscerated expectations of any immediate decrease in borrowing costs. Inflation is rising again, and the war with Iran has raised concerns that surging commodity prices could broaden out and morph into a more persistent problem. Officials at the central bank have begun to embrace the possibility that rates may need to rise to get inflation back to their 2% target, a reality that has rattled global bond markets and sent yields on U.S. government debt soaring. Higher rates are far from what Mr. Trump wanted from Mr. Warsh. The president had long stipulated that whomever he chose to replace Jerome H. Powell, who faced such aggressive attacks from Mr. Trump that he decided to stay on as a Fed governor after his term as chair ended to safeguard the institution, agreed with him about the need for lower borrowing costs. But even Mr. Trump now appears cognizant of the tough task ahead for Mr. Warsh. Days before the swearing-in, which will be at the White House for the first time in roughly 40 years, the president said he would let him, quote-unquote, do what he wants to do on rates. The president wanted the Fed chair to come in and cut rates, and that was a very plausible story several months ago, said Joseph Lavorgna, who until recently served as an advisor at the Treasury Department. But the way the economy and the geopolitics have evolved, it just doesn't make it likely, at least in the near term, Lavorgna added. Mr. Lavorgna, now chief economist at SMBC Nikko Securities America, said the Fed's next move was more likely to be a rate increase. How much is hard to say, he added. Long before the war with Iran began, Mr. Warsh promoted several theories for how the Fed could approach its job differently and open new pathways to lower rates. He has argued that the Fed has fundamentally misunderstood how inflation gets embedded in the economy and focused too much on growth, rather than overzealous fiscal and monetary stimulus as a source of price pressures. Its approach for measuring inflation was also flawed, he contends, emphasizing instead a shift toward real-time metrics and those that remove outliers caused by tariffs and energy shocks, for example. To Mr. Warsh, the Fed has also underappreciated the magnitude of the economic shift due to

0: artificial intelligence and other policies that boost supply, like deregulation. He expects wider use of the technology to unleash a productivity boom that will eventually help temper inflation, giving the Fed space to lower rates. He has also argued that if the Fed shrinks its massive portfolio of government bonds and mortgage-backed securities, it can offset whatever increase in long-term rates that is likely to follow by lowering short-term ones. The appetite among Mr. Warsh's 18 new colleagues at the Fed, 11 of whom will vote alongside him on policy matters, to take a leap on any of these theories appears tepid at best. Resurgent inflation has honed policymakers' attention on the latest data as they searched for signs that their policy settings are tuned appropriately. According to Michael Feroli, chief U.S. economist at J.P. Morgan, there's little evidence that rates at the current range of 3.5% to 3.75% are constraining the economy. The labor market has held up relatively well, with the unemployment rate stable at 4.3%. Consumers, buoyed by ebullient stock markets, are still spending, and economic growth has defied the odds and expanded at a solid pace. It just doesn't feel like we're restrictive, said Mr. Feroli, who forecast the Fed to hold rates steady for the rest of the year before raising them in 2027. We might even be easy, Feroli added. Mr. Warsh will need to contend with far more than internal opposition if he decides to pursue lower rates right now. Any indication that the Fed is not taking inflation seriously risks jolting financial markets. If investors begin to question how wedded the central bank is to its 2% target, the Fed will have to raise rates even more aggressively to reestablish its credibility. This is an environment where if you're too aggressive with the policy rate or the balance sheet, you very well could see that become counterproductive and you end up with higher, not lower, long rates, said Dan Ivasan, chief investment officer of PIMCO, the asset manager. Complicating the outlook for rates is a potential shift in how the Fed communicates with the public. Mr. Warsh has argued that Fed officials speak out too much and offer too many signals about the path forward for policy. He says this boxes in the Fed, making it harder to change course when economic conditions change, and mutes important signals that policymakers would otherwise glean from markets. Instead of getting an independent judgment on the state of the economy, for example, markets reflect what the Fed has signaled, creating a self-reinforcing loop. Mr. Warsh believes this makes investors ill-prepared for moments when the central bank needs to shift its stance quickly, creating new hazards. Mr. Warsh has not specified how significantly he will scale back the Fed's communications. His first meeting in June is one where the Fed publishes economic projections that show how policymakers see rates, inflation, unemployment, and growth changing in the years ahead. In March, the last time the quote-unquote dot plot was published, most officials expected one rate reduction this year. That cut is likely to be pared back in next month's forecasts, with some officials even penciling in a rate increase down the line. What is less clear is how much slack Mr. Trump will give Mr. Warsh if rate increases start to be seriously considered. Kevin Warsh went into this eyes wide open, Mr. Lavorgna said. Maybe you can make a case to hold off on rate hikes, but beyond that, the data is going to ultimately dictate where things go, not political pressure, he added. And that concludes that article. The next article, your Memorial Day travel forecast, heavy traffic and pricey gas. Most U.S. travelers will be driving to their destinations for the long weekend, kicking off what is expected to be a busy summer travel season. By Christine Chung. If you're traveling for Memorial Day weekend, the unofficial start of summer in the United States, get ready for crowded highways and soaring gas prices. AAA predicts that a record 45 million people will travel from Thursday to Monday. despite the continued pressures of rising gas prices, which are the highest they've been since the summer of 2022, most travelers, 87%, are likely to drive, AAA said. At the start of the week, the national average for regular unleaded gas was around $4.56 a gallon as of Thursday, according to AAA data. The price was $3.18 at the same time last year. The average gas price varies widely by state. The highest prices are in California, $6.11, Washington, $5.71, and Hawaii, $5.62. Texas has the lowest cost, $3.92, according to data released this week by the gas price tracking app GasBuddy. The transportation analytics firm INRIX said travelers should expect the heaviest traffic on Friday from 3 to 6 p.m. and on Monday afternoon. Drivers in metro areas headed to nearby vacation spots should brace for more than double the usual congestion on some roads, INRIX added. For example, drivers headed to Cape Cod Friday afternoon should expect the 70-mile trip from Boston to Hyannis, Mass. To take a little under 3 hours instead of the usual 1 hour, 15 minutes. And for people returning to Seattle, the 107-mile drive home on Interstate 90 from Ellensburg, Washington, Monday afternoon could take an hour longer than the usual 1 hour, 45 minutes. Only about 8% of travelers are projected to fly this weekend, with Friday as the peak travel day. But airports are still likely to be crowded. The Transportation Security Administration predicts that it will screen more than 18 million passengers and flight crew members through Wednesday. Americans' top domestic getaways for the long weekend include Las Vegas, New York, Seattle, and Orlando, Florida. The most popular international destinations include Athens, London, Paris, Rome, and Vancouver, British Columbia, according to AAA booking data. Overall, all signs point to high demand for air travel this summer. U.S. airlines are expected to fly 263 million passengers from June through August, according to the industry trade group Airlines for America. July is generally the busiest summer months to fly, Federal Aviation Administration data shows. Airlines said they expected flights to be more packed than they were last year. American Airlines is projecting a record 75 million customers from May 21st through September 8th, and United Airlines forecasts flying 3 million more customers than it did last summer. Delta Airlines is offering its largest ever transatlantic schedule, with flights to new destinations such as Malta and Sardinia. And that concludes that article. The next article, San Diego shooter so alarmed police in 2025, they seized father's guns. In 2025, Caleb Vasquez's obsession with mass shooters and Nazism prompted reports to the authorities. His father surrendered dozens of firearms. By Orlando Mayorquin, Tim Marengo, and Chelsea Rose Marcius. More than a year before Caleb Vasquez and a friend attacked a mosque in San Diego and killed three people, the police were so alarmed by Mr. Vasquez's behavior that they secured a court order to confiscate his father's guns. Child was involved in suspicious behavior idolizing Nazis and mass shooters, a police officer wrote in a January 2025 protective order. Mr. Vasquez, who was found dead on Monday shortly after the police say he and a friend attacked the Islamic Center of San Diego, had at some point been placed in an involuntary psychiatric hold, according to documents filed at San Diego Superior Court. The court papers show that Mr. Vasquez, age 18, had been on the authorities' radar long before the shootings at the mosque. They also raised questions about why the authorities, with their knowledge, were unable to prevent the massacre. The California legislature in 2014 allowed the family and friends of people who might be violent, as well as the police and other parties, to seek a court order to temporarily confiscate weapons through measures known as gun violence restraining orders. The law was a response to a mass shooting that year near the campus of the University of California, Santa Barbara. The order to take guns from the Vasquez household was filed against Mr. Vasquez's father, Marco Vasquez. The court documents showed that Marco Vasquez and his wife, Liliana Vasquez, had 26 guns, including pistols, rifles, and shotguns. The order was filed by the police department in Chula Vista, California, a San Diego suburb where the Vasquezes live. The police said in the court filing that the elder Mr. Vasquez, quote, would not allow officers to confirm if firearms were stored properly, end quote. The San Diego police and the FBI said that Caleb Vasquez and Kane Clark, age 17, attacked the mosque and then took their own lives minutes later. They were found dead of gunshot wounds in a white BMW a few blocks from the Islamic Center of San Diego, the largest mosque in San Diego County. In a court affidavit last year, Marco Vasquez said that he was, quote, well aware of the seriousness of the allegations made against my son, end quote. Before the order requiring him to turn over his weapons, he wrote, he voluntarily put them in a storage facility because of concerns about his son. Among the weapons listed in the court documents were three Glock handguns, a Mossberg 12-gauge shotgun, and several rifles. Marco Vasquez said in the court papers that he and Ms. Vasquez had also secured all sharp knives, and he said that they had increased their supervision of their son and put him in therapy. Presently, our son spends his time with his parents, grandparents, brother, and a small group of friends that my wife and I approve of. Again, these activities are all supervised, he wrote. He said at the time that he had no intention of bringing his weapons back to the home, quote, until my wife, my son's therapist, and I believe it is safe to do so, end quote. It's unclear whether the weapons used in the mosque shooting came from the Vasquez household. Mr. Clark also grew up in a home with guns, the police said. About 2 hours before the shooting, Mr. Clark's mother called the San Diego police and said her son was missing and possibly suicidal. She also told the police that some of her guns were missing, and so was her car, and that her son was likely with a friend. The police were alarmed and started searching for the teenagers in San Diego, California's second largest city. Using license plate reader technology, they thought they had tracked them to a mall and sent officers there. They also deployed officers to the high school that Mr. Clark, a former wrestler, had attended. After the shooting, the police searched three homes connected with the teenagers and confiscated more than 30 guns from one of them. On Thursday evening, the Vasquez family issued a statement saying their son, quote, was on the autism spectrum, and it is painfully clear to us now that he struggled not only with accepting parts of his own identity, but also grew to resent them, end quote. They continued, quote, we believe this, combined with exposure to hateful rhetoric, extremist content, and propaganda spread across parts of the internet, social media, and other online platforms, contributed to his descent into radicalized ideologies and violent beliefs, end quote. The police said Mr. Vasquez and Mr. Clark had met online and shared bigoted and hateful views toward a variety of races and faiths. After the attack, the FBI said agents discovered a document apparently written by both of the teenagers that outlined, quote, religious and racial beliefs of how the world they envision should look. These subjects did not discriminate on who they hated, end quote. In their statement Thursday, Mr. Vasquez's parents, listing the names of the victims in the shooting, wrote, quote, as much as we mourn the child we raised and loved, we mourn even more deeply for the innocent lives of Amin Abdullah, Mansour Kasiha, and Nadir Awad, end quote. And that ends that article. Next up, Cuba celebrates Raul Castro after U.S. accuses him of murder. Cuban officials closed ranks around Mr. Castro, their embattled former president, who was indicted on murder charges in the downing of two civilian planes 30 years ago by Francis Robles. A day after Raul Castro, the Cuban government's revolutionary hero and former president, was indicted in Miami for murder, officials and state-run media closed ranks, turning to social media to project an image of a nation rallying around a revered elder statesman. An avalanche of posts from state-run newspapers and high-ranking Cuban government officials showed photographs of Mr. Castro as a young soldier, greeting children, chuckling with his brother Fidel, waving the Cuban flag, and meeting outdoors with teenagers. The posts included gushing messages about his honor and integrity. "He's like a father to me," Cuba's president, Miguel Diaz-Canel, said in a video posted on X. Mr. Castro, who turns 95 in 2 weeks, was indicted Wednesday on 4 counts of murder for the shooting down in 1996 of 2 civilian aircraft that were in international airspace just north of the island. The charges levied by the United States are a major late-life test for the former guerrilla who served as defense minister for nearly 50 years. Although he's no longer head of state or leader of the armed forces, Mr. Castro remains a key figure in Cuba who wields considerable power. While the indictment was likely aimed at forcing Cuba's government to buckle under pressure from the Trump administration, the criminal charges against Mr. Castro could also serve as a rallying cry that makes the country's officials dig in and resist any pressure from the United States, experts said. Negotiations between the United States and Cuba appear to have yielded little fruit so far, and people who have met and studied Mr. Castro say threatening to drag him to Miami in handcuffs is unlikely to make his comrades capitulate. Even Secretary of State Marco Rubio wasn't optimistic. "The president's preference is always a negotiated agreement," he told reporters Thursday. "That remains our preference with Cuba. I'm just being honest with you. The likelihood of that happening, given what we're dealing with right now, is not high," he added. Mr. Castro was born in Baran, a small community in Holguín province in eastern Cuba. His father, Angel Castro, was a Galician immigrant who came to Cuba as a cavalry quartermaster for the Spanish colonial army, paid by a rich man to take his place on the front lines. He established a large rural estate and dabbled in various business ventures that made him wealthy. His second marriage was to Mr. Castro's mother, Lena, a household servant several decades his junior. The couple had 7 children. Fidel Castro was their 3rd child, and 5 years later, Raul was born. In an interview with his biographer, Fidel Castro described his little brother as a rambunctious child whom he introduced to Marxism. Raul was a member of socialist youth groups, and together the brothers became rebels who led a revolution to topple Cuba's U.S.-aligned dictator, Fulgencio Batista. Mr. Castro was just 27. Fidel Castro described his brother as a skilled and serious, quote-unquote, trainer of men. He named his brother Minister of Defense in 1959, a position he kept until Fidel stepped down from the presidency in 2008 because of illness. The younger Mr. Castro lacked his brother's charisma, but was feared and respected as a man who earned his stripes on the battlefield. He was credited with building the armed forces into a battle-ready force that fought in Angola and beat back U.S. invaders during the 1961 Bay of Pigs invasion. Federal prosecutors say that in 1996, Mr. Castro ordered MIG fighter jets to shoot down 2 Cessna airplanes belonging to the exile activist group Brothers to the Rescue, killing 4 men. In 2006, the newspaper El Nuevo Herald in Miami reported that Mr. Castro had bragged in a meeting about ordering the attack. The Brothers to the Rescue organization had for years been antagonizing the Cuban government by flying over Cuba and dropping political leaflets and religious medallions. After dozens of complaints to Washington, Raul Castro had enough. "I said, try to shoot them down over the territory, but they would enter Havana and leave," he said in an 11-minute recording, purported to have been taped at a Communist Party meeting. Of course, with one of those rockets, plane to plane, what comes down is a fireball that will fall on the city, he added. The recording was taped by a Cuban government radio station and leaked to journalists in Miami, El Nuevo Herald said. The U.S. Attorney's Office in Miami investigated Mr. Castro's role in the episode at the time, but had only sought criminal charges against the MIG pilots, as well as several Cuban spies who had infiltrated Brothers to the Rescue. The episode was disastrous for U.S.-Cuba relations, but Raul Castro continued serving as Minister of Defense and then as President. He led the country for 10 years, a period that seemed headed toward a period of economic restructuring. Mr. Castro was quick to criticize inefficient state bureaucracy. Shortly after taking office, he once described the absurdities of the many miles a gallon of milk had to travel, crisscrossing the countryside to be pasteurized and brought to Cuban households. But as president, he was also criticized for failing to enact the kinds of economic overhauls he had suggested were coming. His priority, experts say, was always to safeguard the regime's hold on power. If an economic opening threatened that, Cuban government officials would quash it. Former Secretary of State John Kerry said he recalled a moment during President Obama's historic visit to Havana in 2016 when it was clear how much Mr. Castro not only preferred to remain behind the scenes, but was visibly uncomfortable with, quote, the genie he feared he was letting out of the bottle, end quote. John Kerry went on to say, you could see his discomfort with tackling questions from a free media. It was an expression of, what did I just sign up for? He said in an emailed response to the New York Times. Mr. Obama tried to convince the government to open up business opportunities. He struggled to trust. He was more reluctant to invest in the idea that a different relationship with the United States could benefit Cuba, Mr. Kerry said. He believed they could micromanage the pace of economic change and that he had latitude to go slow in testing the limits of the bilateral relationship, and he didn't see a harder line American administration on the horizon. We needed more time to lock in proof of concept, and we ran out of time, Kerry added. The Cuban government slow-walked the economic changes promised during the Obama years, and then Mr. Trump dismantled whatever was left of the deal during his first term. After Raul Castro left office in 2018, Cuba's economy started to crumble. Its tourism industry never fully recovered from the COVID-19 pandemic, and sanctions by the Trump administration deprived the nation of cash and tourists. Venezuelan oil subsidies started declining just as the oil grid began collapsing. Then, this year, Mr. Trump, in his second term in office, cut off oil shipments altogether, plunging Cuba into a desperate economic freefall marked by prolonged power outages. Negotiations are underway between the Cuban government and the Trump administration to resolve the crisis, but Washington's list of demands is long, and the Cubans have so far refused to concede. Washington has demanded Mr. Diaz-Canel step down, that Americans be compensated for property confiscated by Cuba's government, and that Russian and Chinese listening posts be shut down. Mr. Castro's grandson and bodyguard, Raul G. Rodriguez Castro, has been a key figure in the talks, though experts say his grandfather is surely consulted. The Cuban government released a statement denouncing the indictment, arguing that the United States lacks the jurisdiction and moral authority to bring such charges. The people of Cuba stand with Raul, wrote Manuel Marrero Cruz, Cuba's prime minister. Arturo Lopez Levy, a former political analyst for Cuba's intelligence agency, who is now a research associate at the University of Denver, said the indictment was an ideal fit for the Cuban government's favorite storyline. The indictment plays well into the narrative of someone who never stopped fighting. They'll make him a martyr. The more things like that happen, the more they shape the revolutionary narrative of someone fighting and dying in his boots, he said, referring to Mr. Castro. And that ends that article. And finally, Stephen Colbert went out his way through a wormhole. Colbert was joined by famous friends, fellow hosts, and special guests like Paul McCartney for the finale of The Late Show by Trish Bendix. The series finale of The Late Show aired on Thursday in a love fest largely devoid of swipes at CBS, which had announced the cancellation last year, citing financial reasons. The host, Stephen Colbert, addressed his audience in studio ahead of the show as he normally would, but included home viewers this time to share how the staff have referred to the show as the quote-unquote joy machine. The band leader, Louis Cato, called theirs, quote-unquote, a reciprocal emotional relationship with the audience. That's exactly right, Colbert said, because we love doing this show for you. But what we really, really love is doing this show with you, he added. The episode officially opened with a superstar mashup of late-night hosts past and present to introduce Colbert for the last time. If you're just tuning into The Late Show, you've missed a lot, Colbert said at the top of his monologue. He expressed his gratitude for getting to be a part of history at the Ed Sullivan Theater, where, quote, the Beatles made their American debut here, and this is true, backstage, Elvis used the bathroom and didn't die, end quote. His famous friends, Bryan Cranston, Paul Rudd, and Tim Meadows, interrupted Colbert's monologue, each hoping to be his final guest. Tig Notaro and Ryan Reynolds popped up in the audience, too, during Colbert's regular segment, Meanwhile. Keeping the joke going, Colbert's supposed finale plans were thwarted when his intended final guest, an unseen Pope Leo, refused to come out of his dressing room. Luckily, Paul McCartney just happened to be hanging around the theater and made for a quote-unquote perfect last guest. McCartney gave Colbert a framed signed photo of the Beatles playing on the same stage for the first time in 1964. Wow, Colbert said, then pretending to read aloud, quote, to Stephen, you're better than the Beatles, Paul McCartney, end quote. As the episode neared its end, Neil deGrasse Tyson, Jon Stewart, and Andy Cohen showed up to help Colbert through a wormhole portal that opened up to swallow his show, followed by his Strike Force 5 co-hosts, Jimmy, Seth, John, Handsome Jimmy, Colbert called them, who came by to see him off. But why aren't you guys being pulled in too? Colbert asked. The wormhole sucked Colbert up, then spat him out into a jam session on one of his favorite songs, Elvis Costello's Jump Up. Colbert sang alongside John Batiste, Cato the bandleader, and Costello himself, who all joined McCartney back on stage for one big performance of the Beatles' Hello, Goodbye as staffers and friends took the stage. In the final moments, Colbert gave McCartney the nod to cut the power from the control room. Once done, the wormhole turned the Ed Sullivan Theater into a miniature version of itself inside a musical snow globe playing the show's theme song while being sniffed by one last celebrity, Colbert's Boykin Spaniel, Benny. And that concludes that article, and that's all the time we have for today. Thank you for listening.
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2: Here's the forecast for the Boston and South Shore area on the Talking Information Center from the National Weather Service. For today, partly sunny, temperatures in the lower 60s. Cloudy overnight, temperatures in the mid-40s. Saturday, cloudy, temperatures in the mid-60s. The sun rose this morning at 5:16, setting at 8:06 this evening. 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
8: 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And Framingham.
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7: Happy Friday, May 22nd, 2026. It is Linda from the Talking Information Center, and thanks for spending the next 30 minutes reading the Patriot Ledger. Going to start on the front page. Other ENC suitors line up by Peter Blandino. In Quincy, the city council faces a hard deadline of June 15th to authorize Mayor Tom Cox's proposed $21 million purchase of the 27-acre former campus of Eastern Nazarene College. Otherwise, the college's transition board could walk away from the deal in favor of another buyer, according to Quincy City Solicitor Jim Timmons. One of the ironic things that's happened due to the publicity attendant on the entire exercise, there have been one or two offers, Timmons told councilors at the May 18th City Council meeting. They have other people in the queue now because our price has been announced. A letter of intent signed by Cox and the chair of Eastern Nazarene College's transition board sets June 15th, the council's last scheduled meeting before summer recess, as the deadline. If we can't tell them we're moving forward, then they're not going to wait around, Timmons said. Cox first announced plans to buy the property in his February State of the City address. The purchase would include the campus's 14 buildings and an additional 14 college-owned residential properties surrounding the campus. The college had originally agreed to sell the property to ENC alumnus and property developer Graham Crane of the Crane Company, but Cox settled the deal. I believe it's Coke, not Cox, scuttled the deal, saying the density of Crane's plans threatened the character of the neighborhood. At the meeting, Timmons said that Eastern Nazarene set the June 15th deadline because of severe economic pressure due to their financial issues. The small liberal arts college announced its imminent closure in 2024 due to financial headwinds after more than a century in the city. Timmons voiced concern that the council's reluctance could jeopardize the deal. The college has been closed, and they've been carrying the buildings, the campus, for quite some time, Timmons said. The mayor stepped in and initiated discussion in order to generate an opportunity, and now we have one. A really once-in-a-generation opportunity, and I'm concerned here. We're trying to work together to make this happen, but I get frequent inquiries from counsel Frank Marinelli, the local real estate attorney representing the college, about what's going on. He's reading the papers, too. Propaganda. DeBona opposes Yon's request for information. At the meeting, Counselor-at-Large Zikwang Susan Yon introduced an order asking the Koch administration for a two-year cost projection for all planned infrastructure projects funded through bonds. The preamble to Yon's order states that major infrastructure projects such as seawall protection and school building repairs should be prioritized over property acquisitions or projects for which the city currently has no clearly defined operational or financial plan. The order further asks for projected costs related to the Eastern Nazarene College over and above the purchase price, such as demolition, renovation, maintenance, and operational costs. Yon requested the information within 2 weeks. It's on a tight timeline, Yon said. It's important for City Council to get this information before making a decision about ENC. Counselor-at-Large Noel DeBona voiced support for the purchase and strongly objected to Yon's order, calling it propaganda
11: and expressed optimism that the investment would turn a profit. As long as we're in the green, we're not going to go in the red, DeBona said. DeBona downplayed councillors' concerns over the city's $1.8 billion in outstanding debt and a recent credit downgrade by Moody's Analytics. Yon's order passed by an 8-1 vote, with DeBona voting against. What happens next? The city will present a detailed plan for the property at the June 1st meeting at the council's Finance Committee. The City Council is currently reviewing the mayor's proposed budget for fiscal 2027. Aside from three remaining budget hearings, the council has two remaining meetings scheduled on June 1st and June 15th, though it has the ability to schedule more. Next up on the front page, court upholds ex-Marshfield fire chief's win against town, by Jessica Trufant. Massachusetts' highest court has upheld a ruling in favor of a former South Shore fire chief who says he was pushed out of his job in 2015 in retaliation for lodging internal complaints. Former Marshfield fire chief Kevin Robinson was awarded a settlement of $1.4 million plus fees, which are still being decided in the courts. Ann Glennon, an attorney for Robinson, said the final number will be, quote, significantly more than the original award amount. The Massachusetts Supreme Judicial Court on May 15th ruled in favor of Robinson and upheld a 2024 decision by a Plymouth County Superior Court jury that town officials retaliated against Robinson and their actions were extreme and outrageous. Robinson said that as one of nine siblings who grew up in town, he feels as though this ruling clears his family's name. It's been a long 11 years waiting for this, and as the jury verdict indicated, I did the right things for the right reasons in compliance with the laws, Robinson said by phone Wednesday, May 20th. It's vindication for doing the right thing as I was required to do. Lawyers for the town officials named as defendants in the case argued that Robinson resigned because he was facing credible disciplinary action for violating state ethics rules. Rocco Longo was town administrator at the time of Robinson's departure from the department. Jason Crotty, an attorney for the town, did not respond to an email from the Patriot Ledger. Why Robinson left? Robinson in 2015 opted to retire from the Marshfield Fire Department amid allegations that he violated the state conflict of interest law. Selectmen placed Robinson on paid administrative leave in March of 2015 following a closed-door session to investigate, quote, charges of criminal misconduct, including the state conflict of interest law. Robinson later announced his retirement. Executive session minutes obtained by the Patriot Ledger through a public records request at the time showed that Marshfield Firefighters Local 2568 filed a grievance regarding concerns about the training and readiness of then-firefighter Shauna Robinson Patton, the chief's niece, and how the situation was handled. Labor counsel John Clifford said he felt Chief Robinson acted poorly and veered from the rules of an ethics disclosure when handling union concerns about the qualifications of Patton, according to the meeting minutes. Robinson later confirmed that the investigation stemmed from how he handled disciplinary and employment-related matters and grievances that he was statutorily and contractually required to handle as the fire chief. Once he retired, Robinson filed a complaint in federal court alleging age discrimination, retaliation, failure of town officials to investigate claims of discrimination against his niece, breach of contract, and defamation. The complaint filed in federal court was ultimately dismissed, which was upheld in appeals court. Robinson attorneys then refiled in state superior court in 2020. Robinson claims that he was given a take-it-or-leave-it situation where he was forced to either retire or be fired after he raised concerns about gender discrimination against his niece within the department. Instead of investigating that claim, He said officials initiated the internal investigation and put him on administrative leave as part of the effort to force him out. Lawyers for the town argued that Robinson voluntarily resigned and therefore was not subject to adverse treatment under the Age Discrimination in Employment Act of 1967. The court ruled in favor of Robinson in 2023. After the Superior Court ruling, the town sought a judgment notwithstanding the verdict, which is when a judge sets aside the jury's verdict and enters a judgment in favor of the losing party without a new trial, which the judge denied. The town appealed the ruling, and the state Supreme Judicial Court added the case to its docket in September of 2025. What happened in the Supreme Judicial Court? Oral arguments in the case took place in January 2026. In its appeal of the lower court ruling, the town claimed that the judge erred in denying the motion for a judgment notwithstanding the verdict because the evidence was insufficient to find that the town retaliated against Robinson. The town also argued that a new trial was required because the judge improperly instructed the jury. In its decision, the justices wrote, quote, "We conclude that there was sufficient evidence for the jury to find that the town retaliated against Robinson because he complained of gender discrimination." The justices said that the judge's instructions, quote, "were not prejudicial because the instructions as a whole were adequate." Robinson joined the department as a call firefighter in 1978 and became a full-time firefighter in 1979. He worked his way up the ranks and was appointed to the position of fire chief in February of 2003. Robinson also chairs the State Board of Fire Prevention Regulations and previously served as president of the Fire Chiefs Association of Massachusetts. Uxbridge Police Liked Post Sparks Outrage by Rachel Gow. In Uxbridge, police are facing backlash after the department's official Facebook page liked a post mocking anti-Trump protesters. The post, side-by-side images of a protester holding a No King sign and a father pointing, saying, "Look, son, a expletive idiot," was shared May 8th and later liked by the official Uxbridge Police Department Facebook page. The No Kings protests are a series of nationwide demonstrations opposing the Trump administration. A screenshot showing the department's liking of the images has circulated widely on social media, garnering hundreds of reactions, with some members of the local community lambasting the police for unprofessional behavior. Uxbridge police are aware of the controversial post that was liked by the department, according to Police Lieutenant Timothy Burke. "We are investigating with the media team who has access to our Facebook page to determine who liked the post or if it was inadvertent. The like has been removed, and regardless of the outcome of the investigation, the department regrets any animosity this may have caused," Burke said in response to the Telegram and Gazette's request for comment. Joanne Lindenmeyer, who lived in Uxbridge for 19 years and served on the town's Board of Health, said, "It is essential that town leadership refrain from publicly expressing their political views." Lindenmeyer moved to Grafton 2 years ago. "The police department really is there for everyone, and if certain citizens of the town feel like the police department does not support them, that's very problematic," said the veterinarian in a recent interview with the Telegram and Gazette. Lindenmeyer questioned whether the post would deter members of a certain political party from calling the police when they need help, which she said could have a tremendous impact on town safety. It's not the first time Uxbridge officials have found themselves in hot water over their online footprint. In October, the chairman of the Uxbridge Select Board shared a racist AI-generated video that depicted Barack and Michelle Obama as apes. Chairman Brian Butler later apologized. While not equating the police department's actions with those of Butler, Lindenmeyer said, "Both social media actions have stoked existing political divides in town and the surrounding communities. very unprofessional and makes me feel unsafe when visiting Uxbridge, said Jennifer Niebuhr, who lives in neighboring Bellingham and has shared the post liked by the police department with friends and family that live in Uxbridge. The circumstances that led to the department's liking of the post are unclear. Nonetheless, town residents are asking for an explanation. It could have been a momentary lapse in judgment. Could have just been a mistake. But this is what Chief Montminy needs to clarify, Linda Mayer said. They need to restate that the police department does not favor a particular group, that the police department is there for everyone, regardless of not only their political leanings, but also religion, race, all the rest of it. Next up, author shares Marvelous Marvin Hagler's story by Beth McDermott. Brockton's Dave Wedge, author of Blood and Hate, The Untold Story of Marvelous Marvin Hagler's Battle for Glory, recently spoke about his book and Hagler's legacy at a statehouse event, according to a community announcement. The event was organized by Senator Mike Brady and Representatives Kip Diggs, a former world champion to pro boxer Kevin Honan and Rob Consalvo, according to the announcement. Members of the State Boxing Commission were also in attendance, as well as actor-musician George Carroll, a.k.a. Slane, from the town, and Gone Baby Gone. State Representative Sean Garbali, former Boston City Councilor John Tobin, Senator Nick Collins, and former Suffolk Sheriff Richard Rouse. Wedge said he has donated 25 copies of the book to Brockton High School, and it is now on the school's summer reading list for students. It's been an honor to share Marvelous Marvin's story of how he overcame great personal and professional obstacles, partnered with the Petronelli brothers, and won the world championship in 1980 in one of the ugliest examples of racism in sports history, Wedge said in the announcement. It's important that we recognize our rich history and teach younger generations why Brockton is known as the City of Champions. I'm extremely proud to tell this inspiring story and help educate Brockton students about the sacrifices, perseverance, and incredible accomplishments of Marvelous Marvin Hagler. In other news, an analysis. U.S. charges target Castro legacy. 94-year-old went from brother's shadow to Trump's crosshairs. By Chris Kenning and Antonio Finns for USA Today. When Cuba's then-president Raul Castro welcomed President Barack Obama to Havana in 2016, it marked a historic reopening of diplomatic relations, announced a year earlier between longtime Cold War adversaries, and a rare window for change. Castro, who had taken over from his charismatic revolutionary brother, Fidel, wanted to lift the U.S. embargo. Obama wanted economic and human rights reforms. Some saw the chance to steer Cuba to a model like Vietnam, where communist rule coexisted with a thriving economy. He had a huge opportunity, said Sebastian Arcos, interim director of the Institute for Cuban Studies at Florida International University. But it wasn't to be. That opening slammed shut in 2017 when President Donald Trump shut down rapprochement and began to ratchet up the pressure on the island nation. Now that pressure is targeted squarely on Castro, the last surviving historical leader from the revolution. 94 years old, visibly fragile, and presiding over a country facing daily blackouts. The Justice Department unsealed a murder indictment against the former Cuban president on May 20th. The United States charged Castro with 4 counts of murder, accusing him of ordering Cuban military jets in 1996 to shoot down civilian planes flown by a Cuban exile aid group and killing 4 people aboard. That could presage a U.S. military action to remove Castro, as occurred in Venezuela, where the U.S. military arrested and extracted President Nicolas Maduro. The United States has also recently offered an economic deal if changes are made. The indictment and U.S. pressure marks a dramatic late-stage chapter for a leader who for decades labored in Fidel's shadow, the organizer and administrator behind the showy orator. Though many were skeptical he could take the reins when Fidel Castro stepped down, Raul Castro turned out to be a more skilled political chess player than expected. He coalesced military and economic power behind him, making some economic reforms and agreeing to a historic opening with Obama while seeking to keep Cuba postured as a communist stalwart in the hemisphere. Despite his advanced age, Castro is viewed as holding sway over the government and its revolutionary legacy. The quiet one. Raul Castro grew up with his brother in Biran, a small village in eastern Cuba in the 1930s. He was in his 20s when he was among dozens of revolutionaries packed in the 60-foot boat called the Granma, splashing ashore from exile with Fidel Castro in 1956. After the government detected and attacked them, Raul was one of only 12 fighters who reached safety in the Sierra Maestra Mountains. There, the Castros led the guerrilla war that ended with the overthrow of dictator Fulgencio Batista 3 years later in 1959. While he was always the quiet one compared with the charismatic Fidel, he became known for instances of ruthlessness. In 1959, he led the execution of dozens of Batista officers and supporters in Santiago de Cuba. A victorious Fidel Castro, who nationalized businesses and properties owned by Americans, further alienated the United States by allying with the Soviet Union, setting up what would be a decades-long Cold War clash. Raul Castro spent decades as his brother's defense minister, playing a secondary role to the cigar-smoking Comandante Maximo, said Peter Kornbluh, a Cuba specialist with the National Security Archives. He was kind of to Fidel what Robert Kennedy was to John Kennedy, Kornbluh said. In 1961, Raul Castro helped repel the Kennedy-backed Bay of Pigs invasion and later oversaw Cuba's military interventions abroad, including in Angola. He remained in the role during the early 1990s special period when the Soviet collapse ended subsidies, causing severe shortages as the United States tightened its embargo. This was the decade of the deadly shootdown connected to the U.S. indictment. Audio recordings captured Raul Castro admitting he ordered the downing of the Cessnas operated by Brothers to the Rescue, according to a 2006 article in El Nuevo Herald. In 2008, after an aging Fidel Castro became ill, Raul was formally named as president, finally stepping out of the shadows, but remaining a far less flamboyant figure. In embracing a rapprochement with the United States under Obama, Raul Castro played the hand of a pragmatist. There were some years of economic growth, the expansion of the private sector, and U.S. cooperation on issues such as narcotics and migration, Kornbluh said. But Cuba was also slow in licensing U.S. companies that wanted to set up shop in Cuba. Former National Security Advisor John Bolton doubts that Raul Castro had any interest in making a deal that would satisfy the desire for democracy in Cuba. Around that same time, Castro was expanding the GAESA Group, a business conglomerate connected to the military that had its hand in various industries. It's been the target of U.S. sanctions. Over time, Raul did enact reforms, such as expanding small-scale private businesses. Kornbluh said he also helped expand access to the Internet. However, problems persisted, with the economy stagnant and Cubans still seeking to leave the country. By 2018, Raul stepped down as president, but retained significant power within Cuba's Communist Party, armed forces, and state institutions, according to Reuters. Miguel Díaz-Canel was appointed president, but was and still is widely thought to answer to Castro. January 6, officers sue to block Trump's $1.8 billion slush fund, by Joey Garrison for USA Today. In Washington, two police officers who defended the U.S. Capitol on January 6th of 2021 sued President Donald Trump and his administration in a bid to block the Justice Department's new $1.8 billion anti-weaponization fund. The lawsuit, filed May 20th by officers Harry Dunn and Daniel Hodges, takes aim at an arrangement it calls a, quote, taxpayer-funded slush fund to finance the insurrectionists and paramilitary groups that commit violence in support of Trump. The plaintiffs argue the fund's creation endangers their lives because it encourages those who enacted violence in the president's name to continue to do so. They also contend it will finance the violent operations of rioters. The plaintiffs argue the fund's creation endangers their lives because it encourages those who enacted violence in the president's name to continue to do so.

0: Scott Bissent are listed as defendants. Dunn and Hodges have both spoken out publicly about their experiences defending the Capitol as a mob of Trump supporters violently stormed the Capitol to try to stop the certification of Joe Biden's presidential election win. They say they remain targets of harassment and threats. Blanche announced the Anti-Weaponization Fund on May 18th as part of a settlement agreement in a lawsuit that Trump and his family brought against the IRS, seeking $10 billion in damages over the president's leaked tax returns. The Trump family agreed to voluntarily drop the lawsuit, meaning a federal judge won't rule on the merits of the suit, in exchange for the creation of the fund. The Anti-Weaponization Fund makes $1.8 billion available to compensate Trump allies who say they were unfairly targeted by prosecutors in past Democratic administrations, paving the way for supporters who attack the Capitol to potentially receive taxpayer money. The suit argues the Justice Department lacks the authority to create the fund because only Congress, not the executive branch, has the power under the Constitution to create new agencies and determine their structure and funding. It also says federal law does not grant the Justice Department the power to create new commissions, appoint its members, or recognize new substantive rights or claims. And we've reached the end of our time with the Patriot Ledger. Have a wonderful weekend.
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2: This is the Chef of Love, Chef Jannard, TV host and restaurateur. My grandparents harvested their land to sell food and shared its overflowing bounty with our community. Grandma said, for every yam we pick, we give one away. 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
1: And coming up next on the Talking Information Center, it's today's reading of the Brockton Enterprise. Please stay tuned.
0: Hi, it's Linda with the Talking Information Center. Happy Friday to you. It is Friday, May 22nd, 2026, and thanks for spending the next 30 minutes reading the Brockton Enterprise. Going to start on the front page. Raina Man Charged with Armed Robbery by Daniel Schemer. A 56-year-old Raina Man was charged with armed robbery after allegedly robbing a convenience store of scratch tickets using a butane lighter designed to look like a gun, police said. On Sunday, May 17th, Raynham police responded to a Quick Stop convenience store, 343 Broadway, at around 12:45 p.m. for a reported armed robbery, police said in a written statement on Tuesday. The suspect approached the counter and asked for several $50 scratch tickets, police said. He placed what appeared to be a handgun on the counter and threatened the clerk, according to police. Police said the suspect then fled on an electric bicycle with the scratch tickets.

0: The investigation later revealed that the object was a cigarette lighter designed to resemble a firearm, police said. The replica firearm butane lighter was similar in size, color, and design to a real firearm. Raynham police, through an investigation and a public tip, identified the suspect, obtained a warrant for the suspect's home, and arrested him on May 18th. The suspect is charged with armed robbery with a firearm. He is scheduled to be arraigned in Taunton District Court. While a replica handgun was used, the clerk believed it was real and feared for their life, said Raynham Police Chief David LaPlante. This could have ended with a serious or tragic consequence. I commend our officers for a quick and thorough investigation and appreciate the public for sharing information that led to an arrest. Also on the front page, Papa John's brings another pizza option to Brockton. By Sam Posman. There's a new pizza shop in town, though you've probably heard of this one. In a city where bar pizza reigns king, Papa John's opened its doors, adding a traditional chain option to the mix. The national chain's new location is located at 662 Belmont Street in Brockton. The space has sat empty since 2017, when 7-Eleven closed its doors after nearly 20 years in business. While the chain has over 3,000 locations across the U.S., this is just its 11th location in the Commonwealth of Massachusetts. With Brockton High School nearby, that west side stretch of Belmont Street seems to be a hot spot for fast food options. There's a Subway, a Dunkin', a Papageno's, a Starbucks, a McDonald's, a Taco Bell, and a Burger King already on that strip. So, with a Papa John's added to the mix, there's sure to be some added competition between those national brands. The new location will celebrate its grand opening on Saturday, May 23rd. There will be a DJ, a bouncy house, and other giveaways. In addition to that, the Papa John's Foundation is awarding a $2,500 grant and a $500 gift card to the Boys and Girls Club of Metro South's Brockton Clubhouse. The new Papa John's location is open daily from 10 a.m. to midnight for both takeout and delivery. Bomb squad called after pipe bomb found near pond. A pipe bomb was found in Lakeville near a pond next to Route 140, the highway that connects Taunton and New Bedford, on Saturday, May 16th, according to the Lakeville Police Department. At about 12:38 p.m. on Saturday, May 16th, Lakeville police were notified that someone had located what appeared to be a pipe bomb, police said. The pipe bomb was made out of PVC pipe and was found near Egger Bog Pond, which is next to Route 140. The Massachusetts State Police Bomb Squad confirmed the device was a bomb after being contacted by the Lakeville Police Department. Ultimately, the bomb was safely disposed of, the Lakeville Police Department said. The department is conducting an investigation into the bomb and asks those with information to contact Detective Rob Schiffer at rschiffer@lakevillema.org or call 508-947-4422. It's Memorial Day weekend. Here's what's open or closed in Brockton. Memorial Day is right around the corner, the national holiday honoring those who died during military service. The holiday, which falls on Monday, May 25th this year, and was originally referred to as Decoration Day, was formally recognized in 1868. On May 5th, 1868, the Grand Army of the Republic, the GAR, a politically powerful organization of Union veterans led by Major General John A. Logan, issued General Orders No. 11, or the Memorial Day Act, according to the National Cemetery Administration website. This issuance formally established Memorial Day as a decoration day on which the nation would remember its war dead and decorate their graves with flowers. And although Memorial Day has a somber purpose, it also has come to be seen by many as the unofficial start of summer. In the Brockton area, some government services may be delayed in observance of the holiday, but many stores remain open. Here's what to know. Trash pickup will be delayed one day for the holiday, according to the city. Friday's pickup will take place on Saturday. Is Memorial Day a federal holiday? Yes. Memorial Day is one of 11 federal holidays, meaning most federal workers get the day off. Here are all the federal holidays observed throughout the year. New Year's Day, Martin Luther King Day, Washington's birthday, Memorial Day, Juneteenth, which is June 19th, Independence Day, July 4th, and Labor Day, which is the first Monday in September. Columbus Day, second Monday in October, Veterans Day, November 11th, Thanksgiving Day, fourth Thursday in November, and Christmas Day, December 25th. The United States Postal Service will be closed in observance of Memorial Day. Regular service will resume on Tuesday. A representative at the Vincent's at 689 Main Street in Brockton said the store will be open on the holiday. Is Shaw's open? Yes. Shaw's at 715 Crescent Street is open with regular hours on Memorial Day. A representative at the Market Basket on 200 Westgate Drive said the store will be open regular hours on Memorial Day. Price Right at 240 East Ashland Street will also be open on Memorial Day. And you should contact your local store for information on hours. Walmart tends to remain open on Memorial Day as well, but you should check with your local store for information on hours. Schlitz set to be brewed for the final time. Famous beer's origins date back to 1849 in Wisconsin. Schlitz beer is about to be brewed for the last time. Wisconsin Brewing Company, with permission from Schlitz's owner, Pabst Brewing Company, announced it'll brew a final 80-barrel batch on May 23rd at its Verona, Wisconsin brewery. The batch will be brewed using Schlitz's specifications dating back to 1948, according to the Milwaukee Journal Sentinel, which is part of the USA Today network. Schlitz Brewing was founded in 1849 in a Milwaukee tavern before later expanding and at one time becoming America's largest brewer. Kirby Nelson with Wisconsin Brewing Company said he wanted the brand to go out with dignity and respect, according to the Journal Sentinel. In other business news, Target doubles growth forecast. CEO cites caution as shoppers still are stretched. Target raised its annual sales growth forecast for the first time in 2 years, but cautioned a tough macro environment ahead as the retailer tries to turn itself around after an extended sales slump. New CEO Michael Fiddelke, in his first earnings call since taking the top job from Brian Cornell in February, was pleased with the company's 5.6% sales growth this quarter, but said, quote, "We will not confuse this progress with potential." The $59 billion retailer has muddled through 3 straight years of declining revenue as cost-conscious shoppers move to cheaper options. Its merchandise also failed to attract higher-income consumers looking for nice-to-have apparel and home decor. Target now expects net sales to grow around 4% this fiscal year, double its prior target of 2% growth. Expectations were high, but Target checked every box, said Chuck Grom, an analyst at Gordon Haskett Equity Research. Still, Fiddelke cited recent dips in consumer sentiment and said he was not wanting to swing too hard too quickly. His plan to draw back shoppers included spending an extra $2 billion this year to ensure well-stocked merchandise and cutting prices on 3,000 items in response to the fuel shock. It shows early promise, with same-store sales growth far exceeding expectations of a 2.5 rise, ending 4 quarters of decline, according to data compiled by LSEG. We laid out a really ambitious plan for this year, and it'll be the first of a series of years of ambitious plans, would be my guess, Fiddelke said on the May 20th earnings call. Real chocolate to rally amid low cocoa prices. In London, after a year of smaller bars, extra wafers, and chocolate alternatives, at least one major chocolate maker is putting the cocoa back in, and others may follow suit, as a slump in bean prices since 2024 makes the traditional treat more profitable. The shift, driven by a near 70% slide in cocoa futures from late 2024 records, promises lower shelf prices for consumers, a demand recovery for cocoa farmers, and a partial reversal away from chocolate alternatives made with too little cocoa to qualify as chocolate. U.S.-based Hershey has made public its plans to hike the cocoa content in its chocolate alternatives, which it calls chocolate candy. After the grandson of the founder of Reese's criticized Hershey for reformulating some iconic Reese's products into chocolate candy, the company said that from next year, all Hershey's and Reese's products will return to their original recipes. Other companies will likely follow suit, said industry participants and experts like independent consultant Roger Bradshaw. Absolutely, it makes sense to switch back to real chocolate at current cocoa price levels, he said. Snack maker Mondelez did not respond to requests for comment on its chocolate recipes, while Nestle and Ferrero had no immediate comment. After cocoa prices nearly tripled to above $12,000 a metric ton in 2024, thanks to adverse weather and disease, chocolate makers began shrinking bar sizes, adding more wafers, fruit, and nuts, and introducing chocolate alternatives. They also drew down cocoa stocks, raised prices, and ramped up investments in products like Coviva, a cocoa-free chocolate alternative made from sunflower seeds and oats. The product, developed by German startup Planet A Foods, is sold via its partnership with Barry Callebaut, the world's largest chocolate maker and cocoa processor. That caused a sharp drop in cocoa demand that experts say drove a 70% drop in bean prices from their late 2024 peaks. Demand could hit 9-year lows in the 12 months to end September, said Steve Wateridge, a veteran analyst and leading world expert on cocoa. The fall in cocoa prices should, however, lead to a recovery in demand starting in the second half of the year, he said. The factors that pushed us to these low prices are all likely to unwind, Wateridge said. In other news and analysis, U.S. charges target Castro legacy. 94-year-old went from brother's shadow to Trump's crosshairs. When Cuba's then-president Raul Castro welcomed President Barack Obama to Havana in 2016, it marked a historic reopening of diplomatic relations announced a year earlier between longtime Cold War adversaries and a rare window for change. Castro, who had taken over from his charismatic revolutionary brother, Fidel, wanted to lift the U.S. embargo. Obama wanted economic and human rights reforms. Some saw the chance to steer Cuba to a model like Vietnam, where communist rule coexisted with a thriving economy. He had a huge opportunity, said Sebastian Arcos, interim director of the Institute for Cuban Studies at Florida International University. But it wasn't to be. That opening slammed shut in 2017 when President Donald Trump shut down rapprochement and began to ratchet up the pressure on the island nation. Now that pressure is targeted squarely on Castro, the last surviving historical leader from the revolution. 94 years old, visibly fragile, and presiding over a country facing daily blackouts. The Justice Department unsealed a murder indictment against the former Cuban president on May 20th. The United States charged Castro with 4 counts of murder, accusing him of ordering Cuban military jets in 1996 to shoot down civilian planes flown by a Cuban exile aid group and killing 4 people aboard. That could presage a U.S. military action to remove Castro, as occurred in Venezuela, where the U.S. military arrested and extracted President Nicolas Maduro. The United States has also recently offered an economic deal if changes are made. The indictment and U.S. pressure mark a dramatic late-stage chapter for a leader who for decades labored in Fidel's shadow, the organizer and administrator behind the showy orator. Though many were skeptical he could take the reins when Fidel Castro stepped down, Raul Castro turned out to be a more skilled political chess player than expected. He coalesced military and economic power behind him, making some economic reforms and agreeing to a historic opening with Obama, while seeking to keep Cuba postured as a communist stalwart in the hemisphere. Despite his advanced age, Castro is viewed as holding sway over the government and its revolutionary legacy. Raul Castro grew up with his brother in Bairon, a small village in eastern Cuba in the 1930s. He was in his 20s when he was among dozens of revolutionaries packed in the 60-foot boat called the Granma, splashing ashore from exile with Fidel Castro in 1956. After the government detected and attacked them, Raul was one of only 12 fighters who reached safety in the Sierra Maestra Mountains. There, the Castros led the guerrilla war that ended with the overthrow of dictator Fulgencio Batista 3 years later in 1959. While he was always the quiet one compared with the charismatic Fidel, he became known for instances of ruthlessness. In 1959, he led the execution of dozens of Batista officers and supporters in Santiago de Cuba. A victorious Fidel Castro, who nationalized businesses and properties owned by Americans, further alienated the United States by allying with the Soviet Union, setting up what would be a decades-long Cold War clash. Raul Castro spent decades as his brother's defense minister, playing a secondary role to the cigar-smoking Commandant Maximo, said Peter Kornbluh, a Cuba specialist with the National Security Archives. He was kind of to Fidel what Robert Kennedy was to John Kennedy, Kornbluh said. In 1961, Raul Castro helped repel the Kennedy-backed Bay of Pigs invasion and later oversaw Cuba's military interventions abroad, including in Angola. He remained in the role during the early 1990s special period when the Soviet collapse ended subsidies, causing severe shortages as the United States tightened its embargo. This was the decade of the deadly shootdown connected to the U.S. indictment. Audio recordings captured Raul Castro admitting he ordered the downing of the Cessnas operated by Brothers to the Rescue, according to a 2006 article in El Nuevo Herald. In 2008, after an aging Fidel Castro became ill, Raul was formally named as president, finally stepping out of the shadows, but remaining a far less flamboyant figure. In embracing a rapprochement with the United States under Obama, Raul Castro played the hand of a pragmatist. There were some years of economic growth, the expansion of the private sector, and U.S. cooperation on issues such as narcotics and migration, Kornbluh said. But Cuba was also slow in licensing U.S. companies that wanted to set up shop in Cuba. Former National Security Advisor John Bolton doubts Raul Castro had any interest in making a deal that would satisfy the desire for democracy in Cuba. Around that same time, Castro was expanding the GAESA Group, a business conglomerate connected to the military that had its hand in various industries. It's been the target of U.S. sanctions. Over time, Raul did enact reforms, such as expanding small-scale private businesses. Kornbluh said he also helped expand access to the Internet. However, problems persisted with the economy stagnant and Cubans still seeking to leave the country. By 2018, Raul stepped down as president, but retained significant power within Cuba's Communist Party, armed forces, and state institutions, according to Reuters. Miguel Díaz-Canel was appointed president, but was and still is widely thought to answer to Cuba, to Castro. Pakistan aims to get peace talks on track. Trump says he's ready to resume strikes on Iran if talks remain at stalemate. In Dubai, Pakistan stepped up diplomacy on May 21st to hasten peace talks between the United States and Iran, even as Tehran appeared to harden its stance over the nuclear issue amid new threats of strikes from President Donald Trump if he didn't get the, quote, right answers. In the 6 weeks since a fragile ceasefire took effect, talks to end the war have made little progress, while soaring oil prices are stoking inflation and straining the global economy. The average price for a gallon of gas in the United States was $4.56, according to AAA. The highest average was in California at $6.14 a gallon. Trump also faces domestic pressure ahead of November's midterm elections, with his approval rating near its lowest since he returned to the White House. Pakistan's Army Chief Azim Munir will decide May 21st whether to travel to Tehran for mediation, three sources familiar with the negotiations told Reuters. Pakistan's Interior Minister was in Tehran on May 20th. "We're speaking to all the various groups in Iran to streamline communication, and so things pick up pace," said one of the sources. However, Iran appeared to have hardened its stance over a key U.S. demand for the removal of enriched uranium from the country. Iran's supreme leader has issued a directive that the country's near-weapons-grade uranium should not be sent abroad, two senior Iranian sources said. Ayatollah Mojtaba Khamenei's order could further frustrate Trump and complicate talks on ending the war. Israeli officials have told Reuters that Trump has assured Israel that Iran's stockpile of highly enriched uranium needed to make an atomic weapon will be sent out of Iran and that any peace deal must include a clause on this. Israel, the United States, and other Western states have long accused Iran of seeking nuclear weapons, including pointing to its move to enrich uranium to 60%, far higher than needed for civilian uses and closer to the 90% needed for a weapon. Iran denies seeking nuclear weapons. Israeli Prime Minister Benjamin Netanyahu has said he will not consider the war over until its enriched uranium is removed from Iran, Tehran ends its support for proxy militias, and its ballistic missile capabilities are eliminated. The Supreme Leader's directive and the consensus within the establishment is that the stockpile of enriched uranium should not leave the country, said one of the two Iranian sources, who spoke on condition of anonymity because of the sensitivity of the matter. Iran's top officials, the sources said, believe sending the material abroad would leave the country more vulnerable to attacks by the United States and Israel. Khamenei has the last say on the most important state matters. Trump said May 20th he was willing to wait for Tehran's response, but was also ready to resume strikes. "Believe me, if we don't get the right answers, it goes very quickly. We're all ready to go," Trump told reporters. Asked how long he would wait, Trump said it could be a few days, but it could go very quickly. Iran's Revolutionary Guards have warned against renewed attacks. If aggression against Iran is repeated, the promised regional war will extend beyond the region this time, it said in a statement. Tehran's descriptions suggest it largely repeats terms Trump previously rejected, including demands for control of the Strait of Hormuz, compensation for war damage, lifting of sanctions, release of frozen assets, and the withdrawal of U.S. troops. Iran's deputy foreign minister on May 21st restated Tehran's claims to sovereignty over the strait, through which a fifth of the world's oil and natural gas flows, saying aggression from the United States, Israel, and some regional states had fundamentally altered the security environment in the waterway. In a legal commentary, Kazim Garibabi said Iran could adopt practical and proportionate measures to protect its security and maritime safety, citing international law. With the strait now effectively closed for almost 3 months, increasing shortages are pushing up energy prices across the globe in what the International Energy Agency has called the world's worst energy shock. The IEA warned May 21st that the peak of summer fuel demand, coupled with a lack of new Middle East supply, means the market could enter the red zone in July and August. Some ships are managing to transit the strait, but only a trickle compared with the 125 to 140 daily passages before the war. An Iran state TV reporter said May 21st that around 30 vessels had requested to transit since the night before. These vessels are coordinating with Iranian naval forces to pass and will most probably do so by tonight, the reporter added. Iran said it aimed to reopen the strait to friendly countries that abide by its terms. That could potentially include fees for access, which Washington says would be unacceptable. And unfortunately, we've reached the end of the road with the Brockton Enterprise. Have a wonderful weekend.
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2: Here's the forecast for the Boston and South Shore area on the Talking Information Center from the National Weather Service. For today, partly sunny, temperatures in the lower 60s. Cloudy overnight, temperatures in the mid-40s. Saturday, cloudy, temperatures in the mid-60s. The sun rose this morning at 5:16, setting at 8:06 this evening. Stay tuned for more heading your way next on the Talking Information Center. Hi, this is John with the Talking Information Center and a programming note for you. Please be aware, the Talking Information Center office and studios will be closed on Memorial Day. That's Monday, May 25th. On this day, all daily newspapers will be replaced with substitute shows. The Talking Information Center will be running a TIC radio theater marathon from 8 in the morning till 6 in the evening. 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That's the 1930s, 40s, and 50s. So if you listen very carefully, you might just recognize some of the voices of your favorite volunteers. So that's coming up on Monday, May 25th, Memorial Day, at TIC Radio Theater Marathon, in place of all daily newspapers. 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
6: And coming up next on the Talking Information Center, it's today's reading of the Taunton Daily Gazette. 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
7: Hello, this is Kathleen, and today, Friday, May 22nd, I'll be reading to you from the Taunton Daily Gazette. Drug Trafficker Sentenced to Prison by Daniel Schemer from the Taunton Gazette. A Taunton drug trafficker who smuggled drugs into jail after a short period of release was sentenced to state prison, the Bristol County District Attorney's Office said in a written statement Tuesday. The defendant was convicted of selling large amounts of fentanyl and cocaine as part of a state police investigation in the greater Taunton area. The investigation lasted approximately 2 years and involved court-approved wiretaps. The defendant has a prior conviction for drug dealing and also brought contraband, including drugs, into jail after a short period of release, Bristol County District Attorney Tom Quinn than in a written statement. He was one of the leading members of the drug trafficking organization who was identified during the investigation, the DA said. Joshua Nazario, 35, pleaded guilty on May 15, 2026 in the Fall River Superior Court to gun and drug charges. He was sentenced to 5 to 8.5 years, followed by 1 year of probation, the DA's office said. Nazario's arrest and conviction was part of Operation Sure Thing, a multi-jurisdictional, years-long, extensive investigation into a narcotics trafficking ring operating in and around Taunton and Fall River, the DA's office said. Massachusetts State Police started investigating Nazario in 2020. Wiretaps were sought and approved in 2022, followed by the execution of multiple search warrants at Nazario's residence, an apartment at 62 Shores Street, the DA's office said. Wiretaps from 2022 revealed both Nazario and his girlfriend speaking about trafficking and selling narcotics, the DA's office said. The residence at 62 Shores Street was revealed to be a point house, or the site where many large sales took place for the narcotics trafficking organization, the DA's office said. During the execution of a search warrant in April 2022, police seized a firearm, ammunition, and enough fentanyl, oxycodone, and cocaine to constitute trafficking, the DA's office said. The DA's office said Nazario was held in custody for 2 years during the pending status of the case. In 2024, he was released on bail, but was returned to jail after 60 days when the surety entity responsible for his bail surrendered him back. Upon his return to jail, Dartmouth House of Corrections found him in possession of various drugs that he had smuggled back in, the DA's office said. Lakeville Fire helps 1,000-pound horse get back on feet, by Jansen McNair, The Enterprise and USA Today Network. The Lakeville Fire Department doesn't seem to mind a little horsing around. Monday night, May 18, around 7 p.m., the department responded to reports of a horse who had fallen down. Firefighters arrived to find an approximately 1,000-pound horse named Magic, unable to get to its feet in a fenced field, the department said in a Facebook post. Dr. Kendall Forrestal from Highland Hill Veterinary Service was requested to the scene, and the Plymouth County Technical Rescue Team was activated. The Plymouth County Technical Team is often dispatched for large animal rescues, according to the department. Under the direction of Forrestal, Magic got back on his feet. Initially, Magic was a bit unsteady, but he quickly recovered enough to have a meet and greet with many of his rescuers before crews cleared the scene, according to the department. The Lakeville Fire Department and Beland Stables have previously partnered to deliver large animal rescue training programs here in Lakeville, the department added. These events were attended by firefighters from across the Commonwealth, along with multiple technical rescue teams. The department is incredibly proud to see this training and collaboration put into action to safely rescue Magic. The post received an impressive community response online, garnering thousands of reactions. So glad to see that Magic recovered with the help of all involved, one commenter wrote. Thanks for sharing this amazing story of teamwork and compassion, writes another. Biotech company develops artificial egg. 30 chicks hatched from incubation platform. by Mike Snyder from USA Today. Colossal Biosciences, the company that produced a trio of modern-day direwolves, now has its own answer to the question, what comes first, the chicken or the egg? The Dallas-headquartered biotech firm has developed an artificial egg that has been used to hatch healthy chickens, the company announced May 19th. In development for its about 2 years, the first of its kind incubation platform has been used to raise more than 30 chickens, which live at Colossal's avian facility in Texas. The achievement is an important milestone in the company's goal of bringing back New Zealand's South Island giant moa, which went extinct about 600 years ago. The moa's egg is about 80 times the size of a chicken egg, so it's not feasible to use a surrogate host for birthing new moa chicks, Colossal CEO and co-founder Ben Lamb told USA Today. Thus the need for an artificial egg. Lamb compared it to the company's creation of the Colossal woolly mouse, which was genetically engineered to have characteristics that could eventually be used in creating the next generation woolly mammoth. It's really, really important because we've told the world that eventually we want exogenesis development, the ability to create offspring completely outside of the womb, not just for extinct species, but so that we could productionize endangered species, said Lamb, who was recently named to the board of directors for the National Fish and Wildlife Foundation. The oval artificial egg looks a bit like a tea infuser with an open lid to observe embryonic development. The 3D printed rigid shell made up of grid of hexagon shapes has a silicone-based membrane replicating the interior of a real egg. Our permeable membrane allows oxygen to diffuse into the system through the membrane of the ambient temperatures, said Colossal Chief Science Officer Beth Shapiro in a new video posted on YouTube. The artificial egg fits within a standardized incubator. Colossal scientists tested the artificial egg on embryos harvested from freshly laid chicken eggs. They are monitored over about 21 days and occasionally given some needed nutrients. Once hatched, the chicks are cared for and when they are big enough, allowed to join the other chickens on the company's avian facility. Eventually, Colossal's artificial eggs will be used to grow genetically engineered embryos into hatchlings. At the end of a new YouTube video posted by Colossal, you can watch a time-lapse segment showing the development of an embryo to a chick, viewed through the opening of the top of the artificial egg. We've created a novel shell-less culture system that is fully scalable and biologically accurate, said Colossal Chief Biology Officer Andrew Pask in a news release. The genome is the blueprint, but without a place to build, it's meaningless. The artificial egg gives us that platform, controlled, scalable, and completely independent of a surrogate. It's species agnostic, size scalable, and unlocks entirely new pathways, from rescuing endangered birds with low hatch success to enabling de-extinction where no surrogate exists. The artificial egg will make it easier for researchers to study not only avian developmental biology, because Colossal researchers cracked the egg, so to speak, but also potentially outside the womb development of other creatures. If we, as scientists, now have the ability to complete embryo development under normal atmospheric conditions in artificial eggs, This represents a significant engineering and biological advance with strong implications for endangered species rescue, developmental biology, and genome engineering, said Tomas Marquez Bonet, an evolutionary and conservation biologist from Pompeu Fabra University in Barcelona, who is an advisor to Colossal, told USA Today in an email exchange. The chickens hatched from the artificial eggs are living out their lives on Colossal's avian facility. We're responsible for everything about their lives. We want them to both be healthy physically, but also mentally, said Colossal's head of animal husbandry, Steve Metzler, in a new video. Colossal gets most of its attention for its de-extinction plans of bringing back extinct species, such as the woolly mammoth, the dodo, and the Australian thylacine, the Tasmanian tiger. However, research advances in those projects can help the preservation of other animals, such as elephants, the white rhino, the red wolf, bison, and others, the company said. Still, Colossal has its detractors. The animals the company is creating as part of its de-extinction program won't have the same social structure their ancestors did, they said. It could be very cruel to those animals, Jean Loring, a biologist from the Scripps Institute in California, told NPR. Beyond that, tinkering with science could have unknown repercussions, she said. It could be catastrophic, Loring said. There's too many variables that we don't understand. There are too many things that could happen. In the future, Colossal could have countless eggs or eventually artificial wombs, growing hatchlings meant to reestablish an extinct species or strengthen an endangered one. The ability to incubate avian embryos outside a biological shell at any size and in standard commercial incubators is a capability conservation programs simply don't have today. We're building it for the MOA, but it's designed to support critically endangered species broadly, said Colossal's chief animal officer, Matt James, in a statement. The artificial egg allows us to rescue compromised embryos, build genetic rescue platforms, and utilize donor and biobanked materials in ways that weren't previously possible. It reflects deep collaboration across biology, engineering, and software, and opens entirely new pathways to help address the biodiversity crisis, said James, who also heads the Colossal Foundation, the company's charitable arm. Does Colossal's artificial egg finally answer the question of which comes first? Well, it depends on your point of view. A chicken did lay the eggs, which were transferred to artificial eggs to grow. But in the future, could a genetically engineered embryo shift the answer towards the egg? Wheaton College graduates urged to strengthen communities by Beth McDermott. Wheaton College celebrated its 191st commencement, May 16th, encouraging graduates to use their education to strengthen communities and bring people together, according to the community announcement. The ceremony, held on Norton's campus, Central Quadrangle, featured inspiring messages from college officials and honorary degree recipients, according to the announcement. Wheaton President Michaela Whalen addressed the 392 graduates, highlighting the value of their attention in a world dominated by technology and media. Your attention is among the most precious resources, Whalen said. Where you place it will shape your life. It will determine what you learn, whom you understand, what you build, and who you become. Quoting philosopher Simone Weil, Whalen encouraged graduates to become careful listeners, empathic leaders, and engaged citizens. You have learned to listen carefully, to think critically, to communicate with clarity and compassion, to engage across differences, and to search for common ground, she said. These are the skills and values that sustain communities and strengthen democracy. Prabidi Mala, chair of the class of 2026, echoed the theme of interdependence, reminding classmates that their choices impact not only themselves, but also the world around them. So stay curious and stay aware and keep learning, Mala said. Georgia Wall Gogol, a lawyer and advocate for foster youth, received an honorary Doctor of Humane Letters. She shared her experience working with the Graham School in New York and the transformation of Graham Wyndham, one of the nation's oldest child welfare organizations. Systemic change is not only possible, it is the mandate for each one of us. It is the whole purpose of our education, to improve our lives and the lives of those in the world around us, Gogol said. Jabari Asim, a writer and cultural critic who received an honorary Doctor of Letters, focused on the importance of storytelling and defending authentic human expression in an age of rapid technological change. It might seem quaint to talk about the power of storytelling during a time when AI encroaches daily on our creative capacity. Our vocabularies, all the quirks, the turns of phrases that animate our reasoning and our conversations, Asim said. We must assert that no machine can plumb the depths of our experience. No software can express the deepest longings of our hearts. No technology can equal the limitless expanse of our ideas. The following graduates are from the Taunton area. Tristan Harry, East Taunton, Business and Management. Riley Rose Leverault, Lakeville, Biology. Dakota Ashley Mata Texiera, Taunton, Biology. E.J. Ebenezer Mualis, Taunton, Biology. Shayra Lopes Prado, Taunton, Business and Management. Riley Ann Seberg, Lakeville. Bioinformatics, magna cum laude. Maya Stankiewicz, East Taunton, Women's and Gender Studies. Man Accused of Using Lighter Disguised as Gun by Daniel Schmer. A 56-year-old Raina man was charged with armed robbery after allegedly robbing a convenience store of scratch tickets using a butane lighter designed to look like a gun, police said. On Sunday, May 17th, Raina police responded to Quick Stop convenience store 343 Broadway at around 12:45 p.m. for a reported armed robbery. Police said in a written statement Tuesday, the suspect approached the counter and asked for several $50 scratch tickets, police said. He placed what appeared to be a handgun on the counter and threatened the clerk, according to police. Police said the suspect then fled on an electric bicycle with the scratch tickets. The investigation later revealed that the object was a cigarette lighter designed to resemble a firearm, police said. The replica firearm butane lighter was similar in size, color, and design to a real firearm. Raynham police, through investigation and a public tip, identified the suspect, obtained a warrant for the suspect's home, and arrested him on May 18th. The suspect is charged with armed robbery with a firearm. He is scheduled to be arraigned in Taunton District Court. While a replica handgun was used, the clerk believed it was a real gun and feared for their life, said Raynham Police Chief David LaPlante. This could have ended with a serious or tragic consequences. I commend our officers for a quick and thorough investigation and appreciate the public for sharing information that led to an arrest. Old Colony History Museum offers free admission, by Beth McDermott. The Old Colony History Museum at 66 Church Street in Taunton is participating in the Blue Star Museum's program this summer, offering free admission to currently serving U.S. military personnel and their families. The program runs from Armed Forces Day, May 16th, through Labor Day, September 7th, according to a community announcement. It is a partnership between the National Endowment for the Arts and Blue Star Families, in collaboration with the Department of Defense and museums across the country. Museums help military families stay connected to each other, to their communities, and to the nation they serve, Mary Ann Carter, chairwoman of the National Endowment for the Arts, said. According to the announcement, as our country approaches 250 years of independence, Blue Star Museums provides service members and their loved ones with meaningful opportunities to explore history and spark curiosity. For military families who often face frequent moves and time apart, these shared museum experiences offer a sense of stability, belonging, and connection. By opening doors nationwide, this program ensures that they can engage with the arts and history that reflect their sacrifices and strengthen the bonds that hold them together. The museum's 2026 programming season highlights the stories and legacy of the American Revolution as the nation approaches the 250th anniversary of independence. Upcoming lectures will explore Ben Franklin and American science during the American Revolution and revolutions in Indian country, indigenous participation in the War of American Independence, offering visitors new perspectives on the Revolutionary era. The museum is also developing new revolutionary-themed trolley tours for later this year. In October, the museum will once again host Liberty and Union Day, its signature annual event commemorating Taunton's historic 1774 raising of the Liberty and Union flag, supporting the American colonies and opposing British rule. Details for all of these events can be found at www.oldcolonyhistorymuseum.org/events. News in brief. Tennessee aborts execution attempt after struggling to find vein. Tennessee prison officials aborted their attempt to execute a man convicted of murders on May 21st after failing to find a suitable vein for lethal injection. Tennessee Governor Bill Lee later granted a one-year reprieve from execution to Tony Carruthers, 57, who was sentenced to death after he was found guilty of killing, kidnapping, and murdering three people in 1994. After Carruthers was taken to the execution chamber at a maximum security prison in Nashville, prison officials spent more than an hour trying to establish an intravenous line before calling off the execution and returning him to his cell, according to an Associated Press reporter represented as a media witness. Prison officials were able to set up primary intravenous line, the Tennessee Department of Correction said in a statement, but struggled to establish a backup line required by the state's lethal injection protocol. I am granting Tony Von Carruthers a temporary reprieve from execution for 1 year, Lee said in a statement. Carruthers became at least the seventh man to survive his execution date in the United States after a botched lethal injection attempt, according to the group Reprieve. Scientists forecast below normal 2026 hurricane season. Houston. U.S. government officials said on May 21st they expect a below normal Atlantic tropical storm season in 2026, likely producing 1 to 26 hurricane season. Houston. U.S. government officials said on May 21st they expect a below normal Atlantic tropical

0: 14 named tropical storms with winds of at least 39 miles per hour, from which 3 to 6 hurricanes with winds of at least 74 miles per hour will likely form. Don't let words like below normal change the way you prepare, said Ken Graham, director of the National Weather Service. It only takes one. Graham advised residents of the Atlantic and Gulf Coast to stock up on non-perishable food, medicines, and other emergency supplies, such as radios and flashlights. Thank you so much for listening, and I hope you all will have a safe and well day.
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0: 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Like Marta.
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0: And Alex.
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9: Hello, my name is Lily, and today I will be reading Attleboro's The Sun Chronicle. This is the May 22nd edition. And our first article is written by Rhiannon Watkins, titled, Finding Their Voice, Claiming Their Future, Attleboro Community Academy Seniors Graduate. 32 students from Attleboro Community Academy crossed the stage to accept their diplomas Thursday evening in Attleboro High School's Bray Auditorium. Families and friends smiled and cheered as their loved ones celebrated the beginning of a new chapter. Principal Lakeisha Gerald addressed the graduates, praising them for the obstacles they have overcome. Quote, alternative education is often misunderstood. People sometimes think it means less than, she said. But sitting in this room tonight are students who are resilient, thoughtful, deep thinkers, creative, intelligent, adaptable, and strong in ways that cannot always be measured by traditional systems. The school provides an alternative education to students who may need more support than a larger public school like Attleboro High can offer. Mayor Kathleen DeSimone and Superintendent David Sawyer congratulated the class on completing their high school journey. A new reward, created in honor of Jean Hickox, the school's strategic support administrator who has served for 30 years and is retiring, was presented to its first ever recipient, student Carly Travers. The Jean Hickox Iron Will Award honors a student who embodies qualities Hickox modeled, including hard work, dedication, perseverance, and a deep commitment to others. Other awards and scholarships were presented to students who participated in sports, career technical education,

0: and those pursuing higher education. The Nathan Parker Memorial Scholarship, given to a student who has been affected by addiction within their family, was awarded to Angelo Todi, who received multiple recognitions. Student speaker Annabelle So delivered a message about courage. Quote, I was someone who was scared to talk in front of more than three people, so I couldn't imagine raising my hand to answer a question at the risk of being wrong in front of a class of 20-plus people, she said. But through our ACA community, I've learned that to speak my mind while sounding silly is far better than leaving things unsaid. I learned to use my voice even if it shakes. Student body president Henson Murray left the class with a reminder to be proud. Quote, never forget who you are and what you went through to get here, what every struggle, obstacle, and triumph has taught you, he said. Be proud because we did it. This next article is written by Rian Wen Watkins, titled Friends of the Capron Park Zoo in Attleboro, OK License Agreement with the City, New Group Forms. The Friends of the Capron Park Zoo have approved a license agreement with the city requiring the group to donate at least $75,000 annually to support the zoo. Residents strongly opposed Mayor Kathleen DeSimone's March announcement that she planned to close the zoo and convert it into a nature reserve and wildlife rehabilitation center, citing its historic financial struggles and a $2.5 million city deficit at the time. After significant pushback, DeSimone reversed course and sought ways to keep the zoo open. License agreement solidified. As part of that effort, DeSimone presented Friends President Jocelyn Verrier with a proposed agreement requiring the group to contribute $100,000 annually, a significant increase from previous years, in exchange for expanded fundraising opportunities. Members expressed concern they would be unable to meet the $100,000 target and hired a lawyer to draft an alternative agreement setting the annual contribution at $75,000. Verrier said she signed and delivered the revised agreement to City Hall Wednesday morning. She also said the Friends have secured D&M Pizza to operate the zoo's concession stand this summer, with food trucks from Dell's Lemonade and Philly Pretzel Factory also scheduled to be on site. A portion of the sales will go back to the Friends, who will use the money to support the zoo. The Friends brought in volunteers to repaint walls, are replacing furniture, and have hired a company to replace flooring in the zoo's break room and hallway, which have missing tiles, creating a tripping hazard, Verrier said. Flooring in the Capron building kitchen will also be replaced because it does not meet USDA requirements, she added. All renovations have been paid for by the Friends, Verrier said, adding the license agreement gives them much more authority to sell food, hire vendors, and carry out projects at the zoo. A newly formed group. In addition to the Friends, a new group, the Capron Park Zoological Society, has formed, headed by resident and former city councilor Nick Lavoie. DeSimone initially asked the groups to merge, but the Friends declined. Despite that, both Lavoie and Verrier said the groups are not competing and plan to work collaboratively while serving different roles. Lavoie said the Zoological Society will focus on corporate sponsorships and federal and state grants, avenues he said have not been fully explored. Quote, the Friends do a fantastic job of local fundraising, so we want to diversify and attack some areas that we haven't been going after in the past, she said. The group has eight members, four of which were sworn in at its first meeting Wednesday night. Lavoie said many already serve on city boards and commissions, and he hopes to cap membership at 11. He said the group is discussing similar license agreement with the mayor, and is prepared to accept any minimum funding amount she proposes. Increase in admission prices. Another effort to boost revenue came Tuesday night when the City Council unanimously approved changes to zoo admission pricing. DeSimone had presented two options, removing membership and admission fees from the city ordinances to allow more flexibility in setting prices, or approving specific increases ranging from $1 for residents and military members to $3 for non-residents. The council approved the first option. Parks and Forestry Superintendent Derek Corsi said at a May 5th hearing that the change would allow promotions such as free or 50% admission for mothers on Mother's Day and resident appreciation days with free entry. He said it is less prohibitive and allows him to tailor prices to fluctuating economic conditions. Verrier said she is optimistic about the zoo's future. Quote, "The future of Capron Park Zoo is so bright it is blinding," she said. Our next article is written by Madison Dunphy, titled "Westside Benevolent Circle Finds New Home in Mansfield." The more than century-old Westside Benevolent Circle has found a piece of land to call its new home, leading the organization's president, Don Saba, to breathe a sigh of relief. "It is amazing, it's crazy, it's special, and did I mention amazing?" Saba said. The organization will be signing a 99-year land lease for a parcel on Plymouth Street in front of the soccer fields, which is owned by Natural Resources Trust of Mansfield, Saba said. Once the site plan and building permit are approved, Saba said Westside will sign the lease and hopefully start building its new home. "Our building will go between the street and where the playground and tennis courts are in that complex," Saba said. "The trails will still be there, and we will be able to keep up a tree line between our building and the playground slash courts." Established more than 135 years ago to help Mansfield residents in need, the group initially operated out of borrowed spaces around town, from garages to basements. Then, in 2006, it moved into a donated space at Schneider Electric Company in Foxborough, where it operated for more than 15 years before moving to Cross Point Church in Mansfield in 2021. Cross Point donated 2,000 square feet of space for Westside to use, as well as an additional hall space of about 3,000 square feet that was used for their annual Gifts of Hope event in December. With Cross Point growing in size, they told Westside they need the donated space back by September to expand their church, Saba said. However, this was extended to December in order to allow them to hold their event. The organization had been looking for a new home since January, just 5 years after last searching for a space. The morning a Sun Chronicle article was published about Westside looking for a new home, Lou Andrews, treasurer at Natural Resources Trust of Mansfield, reached out to Saba. He told Saba they were willing to offer Westside a long-term land lease if the group was willing to build a structure on it. Quote, "We started the conversation and it began working together, and while it has only been 2 months, it feels like both forever ago and like it was just yesterday," Saba said. While they are in the first stages of getting the building permits and site plan approval, Saba said they don't foresee any issues. "The Natural Resources Trust of Mansfield is pleased and honored to support our fellow town nonprofit in obtaining a permanent home, as they are an extremely worthy organization," said Deborah Knight Snyder, Board of Directors. "Westside is looking to raise $1 million in donations in order to build their new building," Saba said. "We are unable to start the process, but we really do need to start bringing in some good donations. Or rather, we are able to start the process, but we really need to start bringing in some good donations so that we can keep moving forward in the process," she said. The building will resemble a basic warehouse style made of steel, totaling around 4,000 square feet, Saba said. If all goes well and their fundraising goal is met, she said they hope to move into the new building by November 2027. From January until this move-in date, the group will move into a temporary space. To help with these fundraising efforts, the group will be hosting a spirit medium Jody Street on G from 7:30 p.m. to 9:30 p.m. on Saturday, May 30th at the Elks Lodge on North Main Street. The event will include a raffle and a live auction. That's a spirit medium event. For more information, you can go to West Benevolent Circle's Facebook page. This next article is written by Steven Peterson, titled, Foxborough Police Make Large Drug Money Bust. Local police have made a large drug trafficking arrest following a traffic stop. K-9 officer Kurt Pollister last Thursday stopped a vehicle on Route 1 for a motor vehicle violation. The driver, Jarrett Smith of Boston, was found to have a suspended driver's license and was placed under arrest, police said. During a search, narcotics were discovered on Smith, and a subsequent inventory of the motor vehicle led to the discovery of additional narcotics and a large amount of currency, police said. In total, more than 50 grams of suspected cocaine and more than 25 grams of suspected heroin was seized, police said. Smith was arraigned Friday in Wrentham District Court on the following charges: trafficking cocaine, trafficking heroin, operating a motor vehicle with a suspended license, and a motor vehicle lights violation. Smith was ordered held without bail as a danger to the community. This next article is written by Colin Binkley and Matt O'Brien for the Associated Press, titled, Trump Calls Off AI Executive Order Over Concern It Could Weaken U.S. Tech Edge. President Donald Trump has called off plans to sign a new executive order on artificial intelligence hours before an expected White House ceremony. President Donald Trump called off plans to sign a new executive order on artificial intelligence hours before an expected White House ceremony Thursday because he said he was worried the measure could dull America's edge on AI technology. Trump said he was postponing the Oval Office event with tech industry executives because he did not like what he saw in the order's text. Quote, we're leaving China, we're leaving everybody, and I don't want to do anything that's going to get in the way of that lead, Trump told reporters. The order would have established a framework for the government to vet the national security risks of the most advanced AI systems before their public release, according to a person familiar with the White House's deliberations with the tech industry, but not authorized to speak about them publicly. The directive was being characterized as a voluntary collaboration with participating U.S.-based tech companies, including Anthropic, OpenAI, and Google, the person said. The push for some kind of government action to review leading AI systems follows growing concern within the banking industry and other institutions about the leaps in AI's abilities to find cybersecurity vulnerabilities in the world's software. Treasury Secretary Scott Bessent and outgoing Federal Reserve Chair Jerome Powell convened an urgent meeting with Wall Street CEOs in April, warning them about the cybersecurity risks posed by Anthropic's AI model, Claude Mythos. The meeting, urgently assembled at the Treasury's department headquarters, was intended to ensure that banks were aware of the risks associated with the models, Bessent said at CNBC's Invest in America Forum in Washington in April. This new Anthropic model is very powerful, he said. Some banks are doing a better job in cybersecurity than others, and we want to have the ability to convene them and talk about what is best practices and where they should be heading. That led some allies in the Republican president to propose better methods of getting those AI tools in the hands of trusted cybersecurity experts. Trump's hopes for AI have run up against voters' fears of its impact. Trump had pledged to undo the AI safety regulations set by his predecessor, Democratic President Joe Biden. Trump's administration has viewed the AI sector as an engine to help deliver on his pledges to expand the economy, and he has promoted its major players at events at the White House and around the world. Last week, Trump had tech CEOs in tow for a summit with China's Xi Jinping. Trump's ambitions for the sector have collided with the fears of voters over the impact of the technology on American life, jobs, and electricity bills. Republicans themselves are divided over whether to embrace the AI industry or side with voters who express skepticism about the technology. Also complicating the government's interest in working with Anthropic on cybersecurity is the government's ongoing legal fight with the company. Trump in February ordered all U.S. agencies to stop using Anthropic's chatbot Claude after an unusually public clash between the Pentagon and CEO Dario Amodei. There are competing factions within the administration, said Serena Booth, a computer science professor at Brown University and former AI policy fellow in a Democratic-led Senate committee. We do see this kind of public fighting, she said. We will release an executive order. No, we won't. We're going to sign it this afternoon. Oh, the signing is canceled. I think this whiplash is because we're seeing these fractures. Some of those divides are balancing what Booth said is a reasonable idea to test the most capable AI models before their public release, with a concern that government scrutiny, if it takes too long, could burden AI developers. It does come at a potential very large cost to innovation and speed of development, she said. There is, I think, a real risk here, and I do see both sides. The White House has pushed back against state laws seeking to regulate AI, saying the measures could curb growth. A new executive order that could have been perceived as government screening of commercial AI models would have signaled a significant shift in the administration's approach. At the same time, similar screening is already happening. Trump's Commerce Department announced earlier this month that it signed agreements with Google, Microsoft, and Elon Musk's xAI to evaluate their most powerful AI models before their public release, building on previous agreements the Biden administration made with Anthropic and OpenAI. But the announcement later disappeared from the Commerce Department website. White House describes a balance between safety and innovation. At a White House briefing Tuesday, Vice President J.D. Vance declined to discuss specifics from the order, but said the administration wants to promote innovation while also addressing cybersecurity threats and data privacy. The president wants us to be pro-innovation. He wants us to win the AI race and against all other countries in the world, he said. Vance added, quote, we also want to make sure that we're protecting people. Asked about new models that could pose security risks, Vance said the administration is taking a collaborative approach with tech companies. It also does have some downsides, he said, and we're trying to balance that safety against innovation. A former White House tech policy advisor who was a lead author of Trump's AI policy roadmap said the disagreements likely represent a, quote, healthy tension in an administration that has long been wary of regulating the frontier AI companies like Anthropic, OpenAI, and Google. They don't want to do it because it's politically risky in a million different ways, said Dean Ball, now at the Foundation for American Innovation. Ball said he would welcome an executive order that would get those companies working more closely with the government on cybersecurity, but, quote, ultimately, I'm fine with them taking time to get this right. This next article is written by Steve Peoples, an AP national politics writer, titled, Facing Intense Internal Pressure, DNC Releases Post-Election Autopsy That Criticizes Kamala Harris. Democratic National Committee Chair Ken Martin has released a critical study of the party's performance in the 2024 campaign. Kamala Harris wrote off rural America during the 2024 presidential campaign and failed to attack Donald Trump with sufficient negative firepower, according to a long-awaited post-election autopsy released Thursday by the Democratic National Committee. But the document's key findings, the focus of much mystery over the last year, were almost an afterthought among Democratic officials who expressed deep frustration with DNC Chair Ken Martin's handling of the situation and the direction of the party's political machine. Martin shared the 192-page report only after facing intense internal pressure from Democratic operatives. He originally promised to release the autopsy even before taking over the committee last year, only to keep it under wraps because he worried it would interfere with Democrats' focus on the November midterms. Quote, I didn't want to create a distraction, Martin wrote on Substack. Ironically, in doing so, I ended up creating an even bigger distraction, and for that, I sincerely apologize. He said the report was withheld because it, quote, was not ready for prime time, and the DNC covered the document with annotations and disclaimers, saying it was incomplete and unsubstantiated. The reports released did nothing to temper irritation at Martin, and Democratic insiders were exasperated as they spent the day talking about a two-year-old election instead of focusing on Trump's unpopular war in Iran, surging prices, or the backlash against the president's White House ballroom. Martin faces growing outrage. Indeed, the initial reaction to the report was a mix of bafflement and anger over Martin's handling of the situation. Democratic strategist Dan Pfeiffer, formerly a senior advisor to President Barack Obama, said Martin, quote, must go. It's hard to imagine anyone handling anything worse than Ken Martin handled the DNC autopsy, he wrote on social media. It was a disaster of his own making, and it's sufficient evidence that he is not the right person to lead the DNC at this time. Although the autopsy criticizes Democrats' focus on identity politics, it sidesteps some of the most controversial elements of the 2024 campaign. The report does not address former President Joe Biden's decision to seek re-election, the rushed selection of Harris to replace him after he dropped out, or the party's acrimonious divide over the war in Gaza. Quote, I am not proud of this product. It does not meet my standards, and it won't meet your standards, Martin said. I don't endorse what's in this report or what's left out of it. I could not, in good faith, put the DNC stamp of approval on it. But transparency is paramount. During a conversation with staff Thursday, Martin announced that the report's primary author, consultant Paul Rivera, was no longer working with the DNC, according to a person on the call not authorized to speak publicly about the private discussion. A spokesperson for Harris did not respond to a request for comment. Report says Democrats don't listen to all voters. The post-election report, which was first released by CNN, calls for a renewed focus on the voters of Middle America and the South, who have come to believe they are not included in the Democratic vision of a stronger and more dynamic America for everyone. Quote, millions of Americans are suffering from poor access to health care, manufacturing and job losses, and a failing infrastructure, yet continue to be persuaded to vote against their best interests because they do not see themselves reflected in the America of the Democratic Party, the report says. The autopsy points to a reduction in support and training for Democratic state parties, voter registration shifts, and a persistent inability or unwillingness to listen to all voters. Thursday's release comes as Martin confronts a crisis of confidence among party officials, who are increasingly concerned about the health of their political machine barely a year into his term. Some Democratic operatives have had informal discussions about recruiting a new chair, even though most believe that Martin's job isn't in serious jeopardy ahead of the midterm elections. Few were satisfied with how Martin navigated the report's release. Quote, the execution, the rollout, and the cover-up are indicative of how Ken Martin is fundamentally not up to the task, said Amanda Littman, who leads the Democratic Allied Organization Run for Something. He will be incapable of rebuilding the trust necessary to facilitate a Democratic primary in 2027-28. Representative Alexandria Ocasio-Cortez, Democrat in New York, said the Gaza omission was, quote, notable. She also declined to back Martin when asked by the Associated Press whether she supports his leadership. Quote, I'm glad that there's something out, she said. It's, of course, taken a very long time. Were Democrats too nice? The report found that Harris and her allies failed to focus enough on Trump's negatives, especially his felony convictions. This was part of a broader criticism that Democrats' message is too focused on reason and winning arguments, even in cycles when the electorate is defined by rage. There was a decision in the 2024 Democratic leadership not to engage in negative advertising at the scale required, the report states. The Trump campaign and supportive super PACs went full throttle against Vice President Harris, but there was not significant or similar negative firepower directed at Trump by Democrats. And this article continues on a little bit longer. However, that is all the time we have for today's reading of Attleboro's The Sun Chronicle. Once again, this is the May 22nd edition. Thank you so much for listening, and have a wonderful rest of your day.
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2: Here's the forecast for the Boston and South Shore area on the Talking Information Center from the National Weather Service. For today, partly sunny, temperatures in the lower 60s. Cloudy overnight, temperatures in the mid-40s. Saturday, cloudy, temperatures in the mid-60s. The sun rose this morning at 5:16, setting at 8:06 this evening. Stay tuned for more heading your way next on the Talking Information Center.
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11: 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Framingham.
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13: Hello, this is Kathleen, and today, Friday, May 22nd, I'll be reading to you from the Metro West Daily News. Quite amazing. 80 Years of Fried Food and Family at Harry's Restaurant by Sarah Barnacle from the Worcester Telegram and Gazette, Westboro. You may have passed the recognizable sign along Route 9 in Westboro that reads Drive-In next to a small animated clam. But if you do drive in, there is more than meets the eye at Harry's Restaurant. Celebrating 80 years in business. 80 years in the same family. You know, for a mom-and-pop shop, it's really quite amazing, manager Janine Sanders said, adding she's celebrating 38 years working at the eatery. No one ever leaves. The restaurant originally opened in Shrewsbury back in 1946, before moving to the current location in Westboro. At a former gas station in 1968, the large windows and bathrooms located outside are still reminiscent of the automobile days. The restaurant was the brainchild of Worcester resident Harry Cohen, a painter by trade, after he was diagnosed with diabetes and began to feel unease on the ladder. He hung up his brushes, except for one he used to spread mustard on Reuben's and pastrami sandwiches, and the rest is history. At one time, the menu was actually written on the blinds. While the classic pastrami sandwiches and hand-cut onion rings remain on the menu, Sanders said the cash-only eatery is best described as a seafood house. Stepping inside during the lunch rush on a Wednesday, groups of two and four sat in booths, and stacks of fried clams, French fries, and fried onion rings were aplenty. Everything is homemade, from the batter used to finalize the perfect fried haddock, to the tartar sauce, the grape nut pudding, and the cherry and apple pies. Harry Cohen and his wife, Eleanor, retired in 1985, passing the restaurant to their son, John Cohen, who remains the current owner with his wife, Linda. While the restaurant is in the hands of the second generation, it's Sander and her co-manager, Sue Ryan, who started working here when she was in high school 51 years ago, that keep Harry's running smoothly. "I've only been here 25 years. I'm a newbie," chuckled waitress Mary White. On the other end of the counter, waitress Tricia Wiseman grabbed a trio of sandwiches, dishing them out to a booth of hungry customers. "Everyone that comes in here has a story," Wiseman said. This year marks two decades working behind the counter for her. It's hard to say what the most popular items on the vast menu are, but all three agreed. But the fried seafood and the lobster rolls may be up there. Breakfast is served daily until 4 p.m. alongside comfort staples such as Reuben's and Rachel's, barbecue and pot roast. "All the seafood is delivered fresh daily. We hand-pick the clams," Sanders said. The menu has brought in celebrities like Paula Abdul, spotted at Harry's in August. Abdul was in the area for the funeral of friend Frank Caprio, a judge in Providence, who was star of the reality television show Caught in Providence. Joining Abdul at Harry's was Donnie Demers, the multi-platinum songwriter from Worcester who died in December. He told the Telegram and Gazette last year that when he found out Abdul was coming to visit, Harry's was an easy pick because it was his favorite place for lobster rolls. When a small bell tolls, signaling a customer will soon be walking through the second set of doors, Wiseman gives White a nod and a quick, "Here's your friend," before a young woman walks in. "Hot fudge sundae with vanilla," White says to the regular, coming right up. It isn't just about the food at Harry's, but the family serving it up. "The people we work with, we've watched their children grow up. We know everything about each other," Wiseman said with a smile. "And then there's the customers, you know. They used to come here after prom in their dresses and tuxes, ordering late night food, and then 20 years later, they're back ordering a beer," White said with a laugh. "The generations of families is amazing. It isn't just the happy memories for these women are there for, but as White said, sometimes you watch a couple come in for 40 years, and then it's just one of them. You cry with them too. It seems like everything and nothing has changed over the last 80 years in business. Remnants of COVID remain with glass partitions between the booths, alongside hand-drawn cartoons of dancing pancakes, haddock and clams painted 30 years ago by a former cook named John. We've really been celebrating all year long, explained Sander. We've got military Mondays, student discounts. We're even doing a throwback Thursday special where we pick an item and apply the original price. You know, onion rings for 80 cents. May 13th just so happened to be National Apple Pie Day. So a slice was on the special for $4.80. May 21st, the Reuben will be a throwback for $6.80. And May 28th, the deluxe cheeseburger will cost $10.80. We really just have the best food, White said. Sometimes, you know, I go out for a meal and I'm disappointed and I think, ugh, it's not Harry's, Wiseman said, before White chimed in that she had the same thought just yesterday while dining somewhere else. The pair of women work in complete harmony, and that isn't just because they share tips, but their family. By the time you leave, you are too. Board has three finalists for Town's Fire Chief by Norman Miller. The Northborough Select Board will interview three finalists vying to become the town's next fire chief during its June 8th meeting. Town Administrator Stephanie Bacon said during a board meeting on Monday, May 18th, that the consulting firm the town worked with had narrowed the field of eight candidates to five and then to three. Everybody was great, Bacon said of the candidates. There wasn't any one of them that I was like, eh. Bacon did not announce who the finalists were, although names will be released prior to June 8th. Fire Chief David Parente retired on March 31st after nearly 40 years as a firefighter. He was chief in Northborough for a little more than 10 years. Deputy Fire Chief Neil Espacey has been serving as the acting chief. Bacon told the board that the five semifinalists underwent an assessment center where they were tested on various scenarios, including how they would deal with a mass casualty incident, the media, an employee who is missing work and has a substance abuse problem, and other scenarios. The assessment center felt all five tested well but pushed three forward, Bacon said. During the June 8th select board meeting, all three finalists will be interviewed publicly, with each of the five board members and Bacon asking two questions apiece. The board could vote to appoint a new chief that night or decide to do so later. Mass Senate aims to crack down on puppy mills by Margie Cullen from USA Today Network, New England. Massachusetts legislators are looking to join a growing number of states in banning pet shops from selling dogs and cats. The bill is in the House Ways and Means Committee, where it needs to be passed before heading to the full House. The state Senate unanimously passed the Pets Act, which they described as an anti-animal cruelty legislation, in March. In addition to ban on the sale of cats and dogs at pet shops, it would also take a variety of actions on animal testing and ownership. The pet shop component of the bill will cut down on the puppy mill to pet shop pipeline, saying in a press release that for-profit sales of the animals are often linked to high-volume commercial breeders, sometimes known as puppy mills. They are following several other states who have already passed similar legislation, including nearby Maine, New York, and Vermont. Many cities in Massachusetts, too, already have similar bans. Boston, for example, passed the Puppy Mill Bill in 2016. The Pets Act would ban retail pet shops from selling dogs or cats, and it would implement fines of up to $5,000 for violations. However, it would allow pet shops to partner with animal rescues or shelter organizations to showcase dogs and cats for adoption. The bill would also implement a sweeping set of other laws related to the treatment and ownership of animals. Here are some of the provisions. Directs the Executive Office of Housing and Livable Communities to create a pet ownership program for residents of public housing. Prohibits manufacturers from testing cosmetic or household products on animals if there are alternative test methods. Instead of euthanasia, directs product testing facilities to assess the health of tested dogs or cats and makes an effort to put the healthy animals up for adoption. Bans owners from subjecting pets to cruel conditions, including inadequate food, water, and sanitary conditions. A myriad of animal rights groups are supporting the legislation, including the MSPCA Angel, the Animal Rescue League of Boston, and the Humane World for Animals. Through our animal shelters, veterinary hospitals, and humane law enforcement work, the MSPCA Angel sees firsthand the impact that its inhumane practices have on the animals we share our lives and spaces with. Kara Holmquist, Director of Advocacy, MSPCA Angel, said in a statement, adding the act will ensure Massachusetts remains a leader in animal protection. But opponents say the legislation would punish responsible pet stores that do not work with puppy mills. They also said it won't hurt puppy mills, arguing instead that people will find dogs from puppy mills through the shady areas of the internet. Police: scooter rider involved in May 17th crash has died, by Norman Miller. A Bellingham man who was involved in a May 17th crash with a car while riding a scooter on Route 126 has died, police confirmed on Wednesday. Bellingham Police Lieutenant Stephen Daigle identified the man as Darrell Maxfield, 63. Police said the crash occurred at 5:35 p.m. Sunday, near the Veterans of Foreign Wars Post 7272 at 940 South Main Street, Route 126. Maxfield was discovered unconscious at the scene and was transported to a hospital via medical rescue helicopter. On Monday, the day after the accident, Police Chief Ken Fitzgerald reported that Maxfield was in very critical condition. Fitzgerald said the driver of the car involved in the crash will not be cited. He said witnesses stated the scooter unexpectedly swerved into the path of the other vehicle. It appears the scooter driver may have struck the curb to his right, which may have caused him to swerve into traffic, Fitzgerald said. The operator of the car appears at this point to have not done anything improper prior to the impact. Michigan synagogue says aid needed at religious sites. California mosque attack shows funding not optional, by Max Reinhardt, the Detroit News and USA Today. Detroit. Officials at Temple Israel in West Bloomfield, Michigan, which was victimized by anti-Jewish violence 2 months ago, are calling for a $1 billion federal earmark to help keep places of worship safe in the wake of the deadly May 18th shooting at a San Diego mosque. We are devastated to hear that there was a fatal shooting at the Islamic Center of San Diego. The images coming from San Diego are all too familiar to us, the synagogue said in a statement posted to Facebook. On March 12th, a man rammed a truck into Temple Israel, one of the largest synagogues in the country, before exchanging gunfire with security and igniting a fire that damaged the building and its contents, including sacred religious items. A security guard was hospitalized. While there were no fatalities among the people at the synagogue, the assailant, identified by federal

0: station WQOW reported. The final brew on May 23rd is a throwback to Schlitz's glory days, Nelson said, adding that it is Wisconsin Brewing Company's love letter to our state. The last batch will be available for pre-order on May 23rd on Wisconsin Brewing Company's website. The beer will then be available on June 27th. Schlitz began in 1849 as a tavern brewery owned by August Krug, according to the Journal Sentinel. After Krug died in 1856, Joseph Schlitz, the company's bookkeeper, bought the company and renamed it. Schlitz died at sea 5 years later, but the company was acquired as Milwaukee's brewing industry exploded. This made it one of the country's largest beer companies. In 1981, Schlitz announced it would cease operations. Pabst Brewing Company later purchased the brand in 1999. Thank you so much for listening, and I hope you all have a safe and well day.
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9: Hello, my name is Lily, and today I will be reading Lynn's The Daily Item. This is the May 22nd edition, and our first article is written by Brianna Alvarez. Alvarez, titled, No Trouble is Too Tough for Trouble. A small gray toy puppy named Trouble joined the children of the Real program on Thursday morning as Marblehead author Sheila Duncan fostered a sense of hope, resilience, and compassion in the classroom. The visit marked a continuation of a journey that began nearly two decades ago. Trouble was first imagined in 2000.

0: 2006 by 12-year-old Kendra Duncan after experiencing multiple cancer losses in her family. Wanting to help others through difficult times, she drew the puppy that would later become a symbol of comfort for children facing challenges. Her aunt, Sheila Duncan, helped turn that drawing into a broader mission, eventually launching a book, a website, and a line of plush comfort toys designed to support children emotionally. Inside the classroom on Atlantic Street, that mission came to life in a very tangible way. Duncan engaged students immediately as they ate their breakfast, inviting them to interact with trouble, not just as a toy, but as a source of emotional connection. Kids tell me when they go like this with trouble, they give him a hug, and they ask him a question, and he answers them, she said, holding up the plush dog. Do you believe that? The children responded enthusiastically, many answering, for real, before eagerly taking turns hugging the dog. As trouble was passed around the room, students reacted with infectious smiles and laughter. He's so nice, one child said, while another described the toy as so soft. The visit was structured as both a reading experience and an interactive event. Duncan encouraged participation, asking questions about cartoons and reading habits while building a sense of comfort and familiarity. Each child received two books, Troubles in Trouble. And when there's trouble, there's hope. Along with their own trouble plush toy, the experience quickly became the highlight of the morning. Would you like two books to take home? Duncan asked, prompting a chorus of raised hands. She also offered to personalize each copy, telling students, would you like me to sign the book to you? A signature? That's very special. The distribution of the toys became an emotional moment. Holding up the plush dog, Duncan told one student, this puppy is just for you to take home. It's yours, she reassured them. You can sleep with him and talk to him and everything. You get to bring him home, she added. The REAL program, known for its focus on literacy and community engagement, provided an ideal setting for the visit. Duncan later emphasized the importance of in-person interactions compared to simply sending books. Quote, when I come and have the personal experience, it always energizes me, she said, noting the immediate emotional responses from children. She also shared stories that illustrate trouble's broader impact. In one case, a child with serious health challenges sleeps with trouble every single night, talks to trouble, brings them to every hospital visit. In another case, a boy from Children's Friend and Family Services in Salem, who had been adopted from foster care, found such comfort in the toy that he went on to raise funds to donate hundreds of trouble dogs to other children in similar situations. As the visit concluded, students gathered for photos, clutching their new companions. The room filled with cheers of cheese and series of high fives, marking the end of what Duncan called a special moment. Trouble is not just a toy plushie, but will soon be presented to major publishing houses and entertainment entities as well. For the children at the REAL program, Trouble was more than a storybook character. It was, for at least a day, a source of comfort for the little and big things that make their way into their lives. This next article is written by Aaron Hickey, titled Tip of the Caps, Fenwick Graduates 112. Just in time for the sun to peer out from gray skies at Donaldson Stadium on Thursday evening, Bishop Fenwick High School celebrated its 64th commencement ceremony, honoring 112 graduates in the class of 2026. Senior class president Stephen Caldwell delivered a welcome address to the crowd before salutatorian Jacqueline Dormer of Marblehead gave a speech reflecting on the experiences, teachers, and friendships that shaped her time at Fenwick. Dormer, who attended Marblehead Middle School and will continue her studies at Barnard College, Columbia University, structured her speech as a walk through each year she spent at the school. She described arriving at Fenwick as a new student before gradually becoming more involved in clubs, athletics, and the arts. I felt an eagerness to join clubs like the math team, the Women's Leadership Club, as well as the tennis team, Dormer said, regardless of my lack of tennis skills at the time. Dormer recalled helping the tennis team reach the Final Four and shared memories from her favorite classes, including one AP European history lesson that left a lasting impression. Quote, "A teacher who impacted me as a new student was Mr. Daniel," she said. "I was struck by his excitement for the subject and enthusiasm for teaching. I will never forget when he crawled underneath his desk and banged his head during a medieval character reenactment." Following Dormer's speech, President Thomas Noonan and Dean of Academics Mary Beth Mahoney presented distinguished awards before graduates crossed the stage to receive their diplomas. Among the school's top honors was the Bishop Benedict Joseph Fenwick Award, presented annually to two students who best represent the values of the school. This year's recipients were Anne Swanson and Gavin Russell. The school also recognized Director of Technology Chris Russell and the John J. Meehan Service Award for exemplary service to the Fenwick community. While presenting the award, Noonan praised Russell's steady support for students and faculty alike. "There was something about his presence that made people feel safe and respected," Noonan said. "He is the person students turn to when things go wrong." Valedictorian Julia Davis of Newburyport followed with a deeply personal address where she focused on grief, love, and learning to embrace life's uncertainty. Davis reflected on the loss of classmate and friend Emily Shan, who passed away in 2023 and whose memory was honored during the ceremony with blue remembrance cords worn by graduates. "She's so much more than a memory," Davis said. "Emily was one of my best friends at Fenwick. I'm sure that's because of these incredible qualities and the connections she made at Fenwick. I'm not the only person Emily changed for the better." Davis said the loss shaped the class and changed the way many students understood life and relationships. "Grief changed our class," she said. "It taught us how fragile life is." While acknowledging the mark that Shan and her passing left on the student body, Davis encouraged her classmates to not let fear prevent them from embracing life. Quote, "Life is too short to bury what we've been given out of fear," she said, citing the parable of the talents. "We are given time, talent, relationships, passions, opportunities, and the ability to love other people." She repeatedly returned to the idea that life's uncertainty is what gives it meaning. Quote, "If the last 4 years have taught us anything, it's that life can change in a single moment," Davis said. "We have to make the most of it while it's still ours for the taking." Davis, who will attend Boston College in the fall, closed by urging graduates to live fully and love deeply. Graduates crossed the stage to receive their diplomas in front of family, friends, and faculty members. In keeping with long-standing Fenwick tradition, each graduate also received a sunflower, a symbol connected to the Sisters of Notre Dame. After the final graduates received their diplomas and the class officially turned their tassels from left to right, the crowd erupted in cheers as the class of 2026 was formally recognized. The ceremony ended with remarks from Noonan, who reflected on the friendships, traditions, and sense of community that defined the class for years at Fenwick. He praised the students for maintaining a positive spirit throughout the daily grind of high school life and for supporting one another along the way. "You kept each other going, and you kept us going," Noonan said to the graduates. "Keep grinding and keep smiling." Noonan spoke about how the friendships formed through the lens of prom and other senior events, speaking about the affection students showed one another throughout. "Many of our students, before saying goodbye to each other, even when acknowledging they might see each other in an hour, said, 'I love you,'" he said. There was deep affection there. Toward the end of his remarks, Noonan compared graduation to teaching a child to ride a bike, telling students that while there had been moments of struggle and uncertainty along the way, they had ultimately reached this milestone together. Quote, "There were moments when you fell, you struggled, perhaps you doubted you could do it," he said. "Well, you did it." This next article is written by Brianna Alvarez, titled, "St. Mary's Graduates 131. Despite the gloomy weather, St. Mary's High School celebrated the graduation of 131 seniors with laughter and joy during the commencement, emphasizing faith, friendship, leadership, and service to others. Families, faculty, alumni, and community members gathered as the class of 2026 processed into the field for the ceremony, which featured speeches from student leaders, school officials, alumni, and former Lynn Public Schools Superintendent and former Massachusetts Secretary of Education, Dr. Patrick Tutwiler. The evening began with a performance of the national anthem by senior vocalists, followed by an invocation from Reverend Daniel Zinger, who called on graduates to live lives centered on faith and service. "May my hands be your hands, may my tongue be your tongue," Reverend Zinger prayed, asking students to use their talents in the service of others. Salutatorian Nicholas Fusco reflected on the friendships and support systems that defined the class's experience at St. Mary's. Fusco, who will attend Purdue University this fall, thanked parents, teachers, siblings, and classmates for helping him reach graduation day. "We celebrate not just our class, but also our biggest fans," Fusco said, recognizing friends, family, and faculty who have supported the class through their journeys. He recalled memories including Camp Sunshine, Senior Sunrise, prom, athletic events, and time spent with friends, saying the school community helped make every student's experience meaningful. "The community and connections we've made are so incredibly valuable," Fusco added. "I know I never could have made it through without my closest friends." Valedictorian Thomas Weber delivered a heartfelt speech centered on gratitude, perseverance, and kindness. Weber, who will attend Rensselaer Polytechnic Institute, thanked the teachers, coaches, teammates, friends, and family members who shaped his journey. He encouraged classmates to step beyond their comfort zones and embrace new opportunities. Quote, "If you only do what you know how to do, you'll never become anything more than who you are today," Weber said. "So try something new or chase that seemingly unrealistic dream and don't look back." Weber also urged graduates to treat others with compassion. "In a world where you can be anything, I hope you choose to be kind," he said, noting that simple acts of kindness can have a lasting impact. Head of school, Dr. John F. Dolan, praised the dedication of faculty, trustees, staff, and parents who supported the class of 2026 throughout their years at the school. "Good schools have parent participation. Great schools have parent leadership," Dolan said while introducing Parent Advisory Council leaders William and Sheila Butler. During the parent reflection, Sheila Butler encouraged graduates to maintain the friendships they formed at St. Mary's. Quote, "The friendships you formed here at St. Mary's can become lifelong sources of support, laughter, and strength if you make the effort to keep them alive," she said. William Butler offered a lighter moment, joking about the countless graduation photos families take over the years, encouraging students to appreciate the milestone for their parents as well. He told graduates that when asked to pose for photos, they should respond, "Are there any other photos you would like to take?" The ceremony also honored distinguished alumni Charles Gaeta, who recognized for decades of service to the Lynn community. Gaeta reflected on his upbringing in Lynn and the sacrifices his mother made to keep him enrolled at St. Mary's. Quote, "You have made sacrifices, both big and small, so they could have the tremendous opportunity to be at St. Mary's," Gaeta said to parents. Addressing the graduates, he added, "You're not just closing a chapter, you're turning a page to a brand new story, one that only you will write." During the commencement, the school also took a special moment to honor alumna Ann Mannion as a Golden Jubilarian. Board of Trustees Chair William S. Mosakowski told students that commencement represented a beginning rather than an ending. "You have done much, but there is so much left to do," Mosakowski said. "That is why today is called commencement and not conclusion ceremonies." Introduced by former Lynn Mayor Thomas McGee, guest speaker Tutwiler encouraged graduates to move forward in life with opportunity and determination, sharing an African proverb about lions and gazelles to illustrate the importance of action and perseverance. "It doesn't matter whether you feel like a lion right now or the gazelle," Tutwiler said. "When tomorrow comes, you have to move." He urged students to pursue meaningful goals and lead with integrity. "When the sun comes up tomorrow, run," he told the class of 2026, "but run with purpose." Before diplomas were presented, alumni Dr. Richard Pinert of the class of 1965 delivered the final address to graduates, mixing humor with reflection on his years at St. Mary's and his medical career. "Study something you love, something that becomes a part of your being," Pinert advised students. "Whatever you do, do it because you love it." Pinert also encouraged graduates to remember the values and relationships formed at St. Mary's and challenged them to make a lasting difference in the world. "If you want to be able to stand in front of a mirror, look yourself in the eye, and ask yourself, did I make a difference? He said. He said, "I want you to be able to stand." The ceremony concluded with the presentation of diplomas, a closing prayer from Pastor Zinger, and the traditional cap toss at the St. Mary's High School class, as the St. Mary's High School class of 2026 officially became alumni. The next article is written by Sophia Harris, titled, "Three Alarm Fire Damages Home on Melody Lane in Linfield." A large home at 3 Melody Lane in Linfield was heavily damaged Thursday during a fast-moving three-alarm fire that drew firefighters from multiple communities. Fire crews from Linfield were joined by departments from Lynn, Peabody, Redding, Saugus, and Wakefield as crews worked to contain the blaze. The fire was ultimately held at 3 alarms and started at 2 p.m. Firefighters were seen operating ladder trucks in front of the large residence, particularly above the main entrance, while additional crews assembled on the left side of the home near the garage entrance. At one point, all units appeared to have been called out of the structure as operations shifted outside. Linfield Fire Chief Glenn Davis was on scene coordinating operations, but was unable to comment while crews remained actively engaged. One firefighter, believed to be from the Wakefield Fire Department, may have suffered a minor eye injury during the response. No other injuries were immediately confirmed. Witnesses at the scene also reported that dogs were safely rescued from the property and walked out through the backyard area during the incident. The fire response also prompted an emergency advisory from the Linfield Center Water District, warning residents about possible low water pressure and discoloration due to heavy firefighting water usage. The advisory stated that residents in the Essex Street corridor from Midland Street to the Peabody Line, along with the Grant neighborhood, Jordan, Curry, Evans, Essex Village, and surrounding streets, could experience discolored water and fluctuating pressure. Officials advised residents to run cold water, preferably from an outside spigot, until clear, and to avoid using hot water, dishwashers, or washing machines while discoloration persists. The cause of the fire remains under investigation. This is a breaking story and will be updated as more information becomes available. The next article is written by Daisha Smith, titled, "Nahant 11-year-old helps save his dad." An 11-year-old boy from Nahant helped save his 47-year-old father's life on Wednesday at Long Beach after he fell off his kiteboard. Nahant Fire Chief Austin Antrim said they had received a call just before 12:30 p.m. after being notified by the Nahant Police Department, who had been contacted after the boy realized that his father, who is an experienced kite surfer, was struggling to get back on the board on his own. He then asked someone to help call 911 for him, at which point the Nahant Police Department also notified DCR staff and the Swampscott Fire Department. He had a gear failure, so one of the cords to his kite broke, which caused the kite to come down, Antrim explained to the Daily Item. He was a fair distance offshore, but because of the tide and the wind, he wasn't able to make it back in. When he arrived, Antrim was able to locate the boy's father, who had a flotation device and a wetsuit with him, through binoculars. Nahant police then launched their drone and had it hover over him to keep an eye on him, while the Swampscott Fire Department launched a boat. They managed to throw the father a life rope to bring him on board their boat. It was then that the Nahant Fire Department's watercraft, which can get closer to the shore, arrived and brought the father back to safety and reunited him with his son. The father did not have any injuries and refused medical care. Antrim, who noted that they typically get around a dozen incidents a year in the waters around Nahant, credited his rescue with being a collective effort by all three departments, as well as state police, who were also present on the scene. "It really was a good team effort by everyone," Antrim stated. "The Swampscott crew did an outstanding job reaching them and getting them safely on board, too." This next article is written by Aaron Hickey, titled "Swampscott Groups Urge for Open Space at Hawthorne." Several local boards and committees are urging town officials to preserve the former Hawthorne-by-the-Sea property, primarily as open space, arguing that large-scale redevelopment on the waterfront parcel would diminish one of Swampscott's most visible coastal areas. In a joint letter sent to the Select Board Chair Katie Phelan and Town Administrator Nick Connors, representatives from Open Space and Recreation Plan Committee, the Committee, Conservation Commission, Tree Committee, Climate Action and Resilience Committee, and the other nonprofit Swampscott Conservancy called for any long-term reuse plan for the property to be primarily open space. The letter comes as town officials prepare for the next phase of discussions surrounding the future of the Hawthorne property, which the town purchased for $7 million after voters approved the acquisition at a 2022 special town meeting. The Select Board recently signed a temporary lease agreement for the property with the Swampscott Center for the Performing Arts Group through June 2028, allowing the town to generate some revenue from the site while officials continue weighing the long-term future. In recent months, the select board members have also publicly discussed beginning the request for proposals process for the property's eventual redevelopment. However, the board has not formally determined what the RFP process will look like, what restrictions may be included, or what type of redevelopment proposal the town will ultimately pursue. Much of the recent discussion surrounding the property has centered around recommendations issued last year by the Hawthorne Reuse Advisory Committee, which spent months studying potential redevelopment options before ultimately endorsing a mixed-use redevelopment concept for the site. That recommendation proposed demolishing the existing restaurant building and replacing it with a combination of public open space, commercial development, and a public waterfront walkway. The committee recommended that between 40-60% of the property be dedicated to open space, while the remainder would be used for commercial development, parking, and potentially housing units. The advisory committee argued that a blend of uses would best balance environmental concerns with the town's economic interests, and estimated that commercial development on the site could generate between $270,000 and $407,000 annually in revenue. The Hawthorne Reuse Advisory Committee approved its final recommendations in a 9-1 vote, with Tony Bandrowicz casting the lone dissenting vote. In a memo to the committees, Bandrowicz said she appreciated the work of fellow members, but opposed the final plan because she believed it laid the groundwork for a property with less than 40% open space. Bandrowicz is also the chair of the Swampscott Conservation Commission, president of the Swampscott Conservancy, and one of the signatories of the new letter sent to the Select Board. That letter argues that the town should move in a very different direction. Quote, "We submit this joint letter advocating that any long-term plan for the town-owned Hawthorne restaurant property, the highly visible gateway to Swampscott, be primarily open park land without any sizable structures," the groups wrote. The letter repeatedly pushes back against the prospect of large-scale redevelopment on the site, particularly residential construction or multi-story commercial buildings. "We believe that the majority of the property should be open space, providing clear views of clear views largely unimpeded by buildings or other structures, the letter states. The group argued that constructing large buildings on the waterfront property would obstruct ocean views from Humphrey Street and fundamentally change the character of the area. Quote, tall buildings will only add to the already canyon-like feel of the street, resulting from existing buildings along the route, especially the Concordia, the letter states. The coalition also expressed opposition to selling any portion of the property to a private developer for residential use. We strongly oppose selling a portion of the property to a private developer for retail or residential development, especially for the purpose of creating private residential units, the letter states. The Hawthorne Reuse Advisory Committee similarly expressed skepticism toward residential development, though it stopped short of completely ruling it out. Its report stated that commercial and retail uses, particularly restaurants, should be prioritized, and that residential uses should be avoided if at all possible. And that is all the time that we have for today's reading of Lynn's The Daily Item newspaper. This was the May 22nd edition once again. Thank you so much for listening, and have a wonderful rest of your day and a great Memorial Day weekend.
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2: Here's the forecast for the Boston and South Shore area on the Talking Information Center from the National Weather Service. For today, partly sunny, temperatures in the lower 60s. Cloudy overnight, temperatures in the mid-40s. Saturday, cloudy, temperatures in the mid-60s. The sun rose this morning at 5:16, setting at 8:06 this evening. 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
11: 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And Framingham.
1: And coming up next on the Talking Information Center, it's today's reading of the Salem News. 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
12: Hi, I'm Eileen. I'll be reading from the Salem News, Friday, May 22nd, 2026. A remarkable life. Salem's oldest living resident celebrates 103 years of family friendship by Michael McHugh. Staff writer, Salem. Salem's oldest current living resident marked over a century of living life to the fullest on Thursday with her 103rd birthday celebration. Family and Salem community members gathered on Thursday, May 21st, to honor Mary Cardillo, who turned 103 years old on September 4th. Longtime friends, grandchildren, great-grandchildren, and elected officials gathered at the Community Life Center to commemorate Cardillo's journey from a young girl in Lynn to a beloved member of the Salem community. Cardillo received several citations from local officials celebrating her 103 years, including Rochelle Sport, who delivered a citation on behalf of Senator Joan Lovely from the State Senate, a citation from the Commonwealth on behalf of Governor Mara Haley and Lieutenant Governor Kim Driscoll, a resolution from the City Council delivered by Council President Alice Merkel, a citation from the House of Representatives by State Representative Manny Cruz, and a resolution proclaiming May 21st, 2026 as Mary Cardillo Day from Mayor Dominic Pengello on behalf of the city. Mary Cardillo's remarkable life stands as a testament to the enduring value of friendship, family, community involvement, and service to others, Pengello said. Through more than a century of life, Mary Cardillo has witnessed generations of change while embodying the spirit, strength, and heart of the Salem community. Cardillo was born in Lynn as the daughter of Irish immigrants, alongside two brothers, growing up with the warmth of family life amid the challenges of the Great Depression. Cardillo attended local schools such as St. Mary's Parochial School during World War II. She contributed to the war effort by working at General Electric in Lynn. After the war, Cardillo attended hairdressing school and began her career at a salon on Eastern Avenue. She would marry her husband, Tony, on April 29, 1950, and raise two children. Later in life, she worked as a receptionist for the Salem Chamber of Commerce, where she played a critical role in welcoming visitors to what then a new festival, Haunted Happenings, which attracted more out-of-town guests than anyone had anticipated. After moving to Salem several years ago, Cardillo continued to forge new friendships, residing with her daughter and two cats at her Lafayette Street home. Friends such as Jim McAllister, a local historian, writer, and photographer, emphasized Cardillo's warm spirit and encouraging personality, which played a large part in pushing him to pursue historical lecturing and other endeavors. I've known Mary for a long time, and she just oozes a gentleness, warmness, and sense of humor. McAllister said, I've been out lecturing this morning, and that's because of Mary and the other people at the Chamber of Commerce. When I first started, I never would have succeeded without them, and Mary was always the first to give me words of encouragement. Cardillo now has a granddaughter-in-law and three great-grandchildren who are present at Thursday's celebration. Her grandson, Anthony Cardillo Jr., spoke at the event and highlighted her warm and fun-loving personality with story of childhood visits. One of my fondest memories from when she used to come over to watch us was her magic bag, filled with construction paper, markers, crayons, string, and games, Cardillo Jr. said. She really set quite the example of what it means to be a lovely woman, grandmother, and mother, and I'm just so blessed to have her as a grandmother. Cardillo, who said that she felt young again, being surrounded by so many friends and family, gave advice to those looking to live a similarly long and happy life, expressing the importance of holding on to what's important as the years pass by quicker than expected. Try not to take everything too harshly, Cardillo said. If something is really bothering you, just let it go. Life can feel very short. Mary Cardillo was pictured laughing as she listened to people speak about her achievements during a celebration of her 103rd birthday at the Community Life Center in Salem on Thursday. She was also pictured listening to questions presented by students from the Phoenix School during her celebration. David Solko, staff photos. Senate OKs Curbs to Wrong-Way Crashes by Christian M. Wade, State House reporter. Boston. State transportation officials would be required to take aggressive steps to prevent wrong-way crashes, including expanding the use of new technology, training, and public awareness campaigns under a proposal approved by the state Senate on Thursday. A bipartisan amendment to the state budget, which passed unanimously, would require the State Department of Transportation, or DOT, to develop a comprehensive plan for dealing with the problem, including expanding the new use of new signage, multi-sensory warning devices, and other technologies along highway on-ramps to warn motorists heading the wrong way. The DOT would also be required to develop public service announcements to warn about the dangers and prevention of wrong-way driving and conduct a year-long study to determine whether there is a correlation between elderly drivers and wrong-way crashes and make recommendations for improving roadway safety. The measure's primary sponsor, Senate Minority Leader Bruce Tarr, said the proposal was prompted by recent fatalities along the state's roadways involving wrong-way drivers. That included State Police Trooper Kevin Trainer, 30, who was killed 2 weeks ago after trying to stop a wrong-way driver on Route 1 in Linfield, and Gloucester High School graduate Christopher Daly, 18, who died in a wrong-way crash last June. Daly's parents attended Thursday's Senate session. "We have an opportunity here to save lives," Tarr of Gloucester said, fighting back tears. "We may never know how many lives will be saved, but we will save lives." The DOT has been testing wrong-way driver detection systems at 16 highway ramps across the state. The systems are equipped with thermal camera imaging to detect wrong-way travel and flashing LED warning signs. Lawmakers said they want the use of such technology expanded statewide. "We've seen a reduction in the amount of deaths from wrong-way driving since these have been installed, but we know that just last year there were 20 deadly crashes," State Senator Joan Lovely, a co-sponsor of the amendment, said during Thursday's session. "That was 20 too many. Every ramp that goes unprotected is a risk that someone else's Kevin Trainer, someone else's Jeremy Cole, and someone else's Christopher Daly will lose their lives. This is preventable." To be sure, the proposal must still survive House and Senate budget negotiations before landing on Governor Mara Healey's desk for consideration. The House budget approved 2 weeks ago didn't include the amendment. Including the provision in the final budget ensures that it will become law. Another sponsor of the amendment, State Senator Barry Feingold, Democrat Andover, said the recent fatalities have created a sense of urgency for proposed changes that needed to be included in the state's annual spending plan. "We can't wait. We can't have months of deliberation," he said in remarks on Thursday. "We need to act." Christian M. Wade covers the Massachusetts State House for North of Boston Media Group's newspapers and websites. Email him at cwade@cnhinews.com. TGIF, what's up this weekend? Festival. This weekend is the annual Peabody Greek Festival, starting Friday at St. Vasilios Greek Orthodox Church, 5 Haley August Street. 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The museum opens for guided tours Saturday, 10 a.m. to 4 p.m., 54 South Main Street, Ipswich. Closed on Memorial Day, a treasure trove of domestic history with three first-period houses and a breathtaking collection of works from Ipswich's own revolutionary master artist, Arthur Wesley Dow. Learn more at ipswichmuseum.org, the Dow Collection. Fenwick celebrates class of 2026 by the news staff, Peabody. A crowd gathered in Donaldson Stadium Thursday evening for the 64th commencement exercises at Bishop Fenwick High School and to celebrate the 112 graduates of the class of 2026. The graduates come from 28 different communities. 50 were members of the National Honor Society, and 26 of the students have parents who are Fenwick alums. This year, valedictorian is Julia Davis of Newburyport. She attended Immaculate Conception School in Newburyport prior to Fenwick and will continue her studies at Boston College. The salutatorian is Jacqueline Dormer of Marblehead, who attended Marblehead Middle School. She will continue her studies at Barnard College, Columbia University, in the fall. The class speaker Thursday was Gavin Russell of Georgetown. This year's class president is Stephen Cowell of Revere, with Rashita Saravan Kumar of Peabody as vice president. The student activities council president is Joni Carson. Karen of Peabody. Student Activities Council Secretary is Sophie Coles of Melrose. Student Activities Council Treasurer is Mariana Kay of Melrose. And Student Activities Council Social Media Manager is Mayor Zimmerman of Danvers. Auschwitz survivor passes on testimony to Danvers eighth graders. By Caroline Enos, staff writer. Danvers, one of the last living Auschwitz survivors, shared her story of survival and hope with eighth graders at Holton Richmond Middle School on Thursday afternoon. From the school's auditorium stage, 96-year-old Magda Bader's testimony brought to life the pages of a memoir these students are reading in class, Night, written by fellow Auschwitz survivor Eli Weisel. When I look at you, I'm thinking of myself when I was at your age, Bader told them. When I had just turned 14, a lot of things happened. Suddenly, we had to vacate our home. Bader was born in a small Hungarian town that is now a part of the modern-day Ukraine. She grew up in a Jewish family with 10 children. Although the Nazis invaded Hungary in 1939, she wouldn't see the worst effects of the Holocaust until 1944. In 1944, Hitler had a big influence on the Hungarians. The Jews, he wanted to see them all gone within a very short time, Bader said. Three of her brothers were away fighting in the war at that point. Another had been at university in Prague. Soon the young men would lose track of their family for years. The Nazis forced Bader, her sisters, and her parents out of their home and into a Jewish ghetto, where they lived in overcrowded quarters with little food. Only a few months later, the Nazis set them on a march to trains that would take them to Auschwitz. She recalled the moment her frail grandfather fell next to her during the march. When her mother went to help him up, a guard hit her with the butt of his rifle and ordered her to leave him. We all had to keep marching on. That's the last time I saw my grandfather. The Nazis led them to a large factory where they waited without food or water until they were herded toward cattle cars. Guards shot Jews randomly as they moved. Bader saw bullets strike her science teacher and watched as the guards kicked her body aside. For days, Bader, her parents, and sisters traveled in the dark, horribly cramped cars. They were given only one bucket of water per car and no food. My memory of this cattle car was eliminated from my head, Bader said. I think it became like a blank space in my head because it was too horrendous to remember the details. The trains eventually arrived at the camp. She recalled holding her mother's hand as the Nazis ordered the Jews into different lines, then became separated from her mother and younger sister, never to see them again. Bader told the students of the horrible conditions she and her three remaining sisters endured at Auschwitz and a smaller work camp they were later sent to. In April 1945, the guards abandoned that camp to avoid the Allied troops making their way east through Germany. Bader and her sisters were among the few who managed to flee the camp and successfully hide from local townspeople, who rounded up the rest of the women and brought them by truck to the larger camp nearby, Bergen-Belsen. They didn't want us to be there because if the British or American soldiers came, they would be blamed for how we were being treated, she said. Bader and her sisters were liberated by a group of Black American soldiers they stumbled across in search of food. Picking up the pieces of her life after the Holocaust was difficult, she told the students, but she moved to England with her sisters, reunited with her brothers, and eventually made her way to America, where she went to college and worked as a middle school art teacher for years. She now has two children, six grandchildren, and soon to be seven great-grandchildren. Not everybody in the world is bad, she told the students. We have to be the good ones, to not discriminate, to not accuse people who are decent human beings and appreciate each other's values. The eighth graders asked Boehner thoughtful questions following her presentation, like how she found ways to cope in the camps and what she would say to her younger self. They thanked her for being there, presented her with flowers, and gave her a standing ovation. They were zoned in, Principal Adam Colin Tuoni said. It was a really important example of real-life experience that brings what they learn about in books to life. Holton eighth grader Julia Viator introduced Boehner at the start of the discussion. Viator recently gave a presentation to her peers on Jewish American Heritage Month and is a great-granddaughter of a Holocaust survivor. Lappin Foundation executive Debbie Colton joined Boehner on stage as the foundation partnered with the school for the event in its work to educate students around Massachusetts about the Holocaust. These Danvers eighth graders will receive another lesson on the genocide when they visit the United States Holocaust Memorial Museum on their class trip to Washington, D.C. in 2 weeks. Every survivor story is a unique and remarkable one, and with so few Holocaust survivors left to tell you their stories, something really big is going to happen here over the next hour, Colton told the students at the beginning of Thursday's presentation. You are going to become the messengers into the future, the witnesses, because you will have met Magda. You will be the messengers that indeed the Holocaust happened. Contact Carolyn Enos at cenos@northofboston.com. Memorial Day 2026 on the North Shore by news staff. Cities and towns across the North Shore will observe Memorial Day and remember Americans' fallen soldiers on Monday, May 25th. Several other events are also planned over the weekend. Monday is a federal holiday, and non-essential government offices, school, and post offices will be closed, while retail and restaurants will remain open. Beverly, the annual Warrior Weekend celebration at Beverly High School was May 16th and 17th. On Sunday, the public is welcome to a rededication service and luncheon at Living Faith United Methodist Church, 2 Dane Street, 11 a.m. for the World War I Memorial, which was recently refinished at the church. On Monday, the city will hold a ceremony at the Beverly Farm Cemetery on Reza Row starting at 8 a.m., followed by a ceremony at Independence Park at 11 a.m. Danvers, the Memorial Day Mass will be held Saturday at 4:30 p.m. at St. Richard's Parish, 90 Forest Street. The town's parade and ceremony Monday begins promptly at 9 a.m., starting and ending at Holton Richmond Middle School, 55 Conant Street. The parade route includes stops in Danvers Square, Town Hall Memorials, and Porter's Burial Ground. This year's Grand Marshal is U.S. Army Sergeant Kevin Barrick, a Danvers native who served in the Army and Army Reserve for several years. He now works for the Defense Counterintelligence and Security Agency. The ceremony will begin at 10 a.m. inside the school auditorium. The guest speaker is David McKenna of the Danvers Historical Society. Ipswich VFW Post 1093 will conduct a ceremony Monday at 11 a.m. at Veterans Memorial Park, South Main Street. Marblehead, flagging of veterans' graves will occur Friday at Star of the Sea Cemetery following a veterans' breakfast at the Judy and Jean Jacoby Community Center, 9 a.m., and on Saturday, 9 a.m., at the Waterside Cemetery. On Sunday, a ceremony at Star of the Sea with the VFW Post is at 1 p.m. On Monday, a memorial service at Clark's Landing is at 8 a.m., followed by a parade starting at 9 a.m. and proceeding to Memorial Park for a ceremony and concluding at Waterside Cemetery. Trolley service starts for veterans from the VFW at 9:30 a.m., who may need assistance to participate in the activities. Salem. The mayor and the Salem Veterans Council will convene a Memorial Day ceremony Monday at 11 a.m. at the corner of Mason and Barstow Streets for the dedication of a veteran square in honor of U.S. Army Sergeant John Dean Ahern. Ahern was killed in action during World War II and is buried in Lorraine, France. He was awarded the Purple Heart posthumously, as well as the Combat Infantryman Badge, the Asiatic Pacific Campaign Medal, the European African Middle Eastern Campaign Medal, and the Army Good Conduct Lorraine, France. He was awarded the Purple Heart posthumously, as well as the Combat Infantryman Badge, the Asiatic Pacific Campaign Medal.

0: 85 Lake Street, Peabody. The city's Memorial Day Parade and Ceremony takes place Monday, stepping off at 11 a.m. at the intersection of Washington Street and Allen's Lane. The parade will proceed east on Washington Street and then west on Main Street to City Hall. Both Washington Street and portions of Main Street and Lowell Street will be closed to traffic during the parade. Following the parade, there will be a ceremony in front of City Hall honoring Peabody's fallen heroes. For more information, visit www.peabody-mass.gov. I'm Eileen, and you've been listening to the Salem News, Friday, May 22nd, 2026. Thank you for listening to the Talking Information Center.
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0: Hi, this is John with the Talking Information Center and a programming note for you. Please be aware, the Talking Information Center office and studios will be closed on Memorial Day. That's Monday, May 25th. On this day, all daily newspapers will be replaced with substitute shows. The Talking Information Center will be running a TIC radio theater marathon from 8 in the morning till 6 in the evening. 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So if you listen very carefully, you might just recognize some of the voices of your favorite volunteers. So that's coming up on Monday, May 25th, Memorial Day, at TIC Radio Theater Marathon, in place of all daily newspapers. 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
5: Greetings and welcome to the Gloucester Daily Times for Friday, May 22nd, 2026, brought to you by the Talking Information Center, located in beautiful Marshfield, Massachusetts, where spring is in full bloom. This is your reader, George Krein. Today's lead story, VA plans to re-up for 5 years, full-time staff being added. It's written by Bobby Grady. The Gloucester Veterans Affairs Clinic is in ongoing discussions to sign another five-year lease at its 199 Main Street location, with full-time staff being added to treat more North Shore patients. During a veterans town hall on Thursday, hosted by staff from the VA Bedford Healthcare System, recently named Bedford Executive Director Barrett Franklin made the announcement to a group of more than 60 veterans. The current lease for the 4,800 square foot clinic ends May 31st. A 2022 report recommended consolidating the Gloucester and Lynn clinics in Salem, but that move never came to pass. New additions at the Gloucester Clinic include two full-time primary care providers, including a physician who is currently there and seeing 1,068 patients, and a nurse practitioner slated to join the practice at the end of the summer. Franklin said the physician is currently recovering from illness and is expected to be back working full-time this July. He said once the nurse practitioner starts, that will open up 800 new slots for patients. Services being provided, such as primary care, mental health services, physical therapy, and some lab work, will not change with the staff additions, but will reach more people. Franklin also highlighted services that will not be offered in Gloucester.

0: podiatry, chiropractic services, and acupuncture, which had been offered in years past. He said his staff is constantly analyzing patient needs, and while there are no current plans to expand Gloucester services, that doesn't mean it is not a possibility. The clinic was established as part of Addison Gilbert Hospital and opened on Main Street in spring 2016. Senate OKs curbs to wrong-way crashes. It's written by Christian M. Wade, Statehouse reporter, Boston. State transportation officials would be required to take aggressive steps to prevent wrong-way crashes, including expanding the use of new technology, training, and public awareness campaigns under a proposal approved Thursday by the state Senate. A bipartisan amendment to the state budget, which passed unanimously, would require the State Department of Transportation, or DOT, to develop a, quote, comprehensive plan for dealing with the problem, including expanding the use of new signage, multi-sensory warning devices, and other technologies along highway on-ramps to warn motorists heading the wrong way. The DOT would also be required to develop public service announcements to warn about the dangers and prevention of wrong-way driving and conduct a year-long study to determine whether there is a correlation between elderly drivers and wrong-way crashes and make recommendations for improving roadway safety. The measure's primary sponsor, Senate Minority Leader Bruce Tarr, said the proposal was prompted by recent fatalities along the state's roadways involving wrong-way drivers. That included State Police Trooper Kevin Traynor, 30 years old, who was killed 2 weeks ago after trying to stop a wrong-way driver on Route 1 in Linfield, and Gloucester High School graduate Christopher Daly, who was 18, who died in a wrong-way crash last June. Daly's parents attended Thursday's Senate session. "We have an opportunity here to save lives," Tarr of Gloucester said, fighting back tears. "We may never know how many lives will be saved, but we will save lives." The DOT has been testing wrong-way driver detection systems at 16 highway ramps across the state. The systems are equipped with thermal camera imaging to detect wrong-way travel and flashing LED warning signs. Lawmakers said they want the use of such technology expanded statewide. "We've seen a reduction in the amount of deaths from wrong-way driving since these have been installed, but we know that just last year there were 20 deadly crashes," State Senator Joan Lovely, a co-sponsor of the amendment, said during Thursday's session. "That was 20 too many. Every ramp that goes unprotected is a risk that someone else's Kevin Traynor, someone else's Jeremy Cole, and someone else's Christopher Daly will lose their lives," she added. "This is preventable." To be sure, the proposal must still survive House and Senate budget negotiations before landing on Governor Mara Healey's desk for consideration. The House budget approved 2 weeks ago didn't include the amendment, including the provision in the final budget ensures, that it will become law. Another sponsor of the amendment, State Senator Barry Feingold, Democrat of Andover, said the recent fatalities have created a sense of urgency for proposed changes that needed to be included in the state's annual spending plan. "We can't wait. We can't have months of deliberation," he said in remarks Thursday. "We need to act." New name on anniversary. The Rose Baker Center for Aging Well celebrates 25 years. It's written by Bobby Grady. The newly renamed Rose Baker Center for Aging Well celebrated 25 years and its rebranding initiative Thursday with a ribbon-cutting ceremony and a resource fair featuring several local organizations. In late March, Mayor Paul Lundberg's office announced the Rose Baker Senior Center would undergo a rebrand, which included a new name, and several improvement projects at the 6 Manuel F. Lewis Street building. "Yes, we have a technical function of providing senior services, but we have something way more. We have the creation of part of our community that is enriching, that is fun to be in, and goes beyond the walls of the building, and that's exactly what the Council on Aging and Rose Baker Center for Aging Well have done all these years," Lundberg said Thursday. Director of Elder Services Elise Sinagra spoke to the crowd of more than 50 people, saying the new name does not represent a change in services, but it does show that people want to age with connection, wellness, and fun. Sinagra used the example of her own mother, who spent many days in social isolation and refused to attend Rose Baker events, as one reason why the new name was needed. I remember one day bringing her the newsletter, and I pointed out some things she might like, and I said, "Why don't you get down to the Rose Baker Senior Center?" Sinagra said. And her answer was, "I don't want to go there. I'm not a senior." She was 82. Both the State House of Representatives and Senate recognized the name change with proclamations presented by 5th Essex District State Representative Andrew Drutar, Democrat of Gloucester, and Mary Ann Ney, Senior District Director for Senator Minority Leader Bruce Tarr, Republican of Gloucester. "It's been a staple of the community for long, and it's great to see a fresh coat of paint and an upgrade in name and purpose, because who among us does not want to age well," Drutar said. Improvements to the physical center included a fresh coat of paint in the lobby matching the building's exterior and a new sign adorned with the name Rose Baker Center for Aging Well. Right in, Delisio wins housing seat. It's heard by Stephen Hagen. Manchester by the Sea. A former planning board member will soon join the Housing Authority after a handful of voters penned her name on the ballot in Tuesday's election. There were no candidates on the ballot for a five-year term on the Housing Authority, but after write-in votes were tabulated by town officials, it was determined resident Christina Delisio had won the seat. The other Housing Authority candidate on the ballot was Brian Alexander Frey, who won election for a two-year term. Town Clerk Christine Dixon said Thursday that Delisio, a former Planning Board Vice Chair, picked up five votes to obtain the Housing Authority seat. "I reached out to Christina to let her know, and she accepted the position," Delisio said. "The next step is the swearing-in." Dixon said the swearing-in ceremony will take place Thursday, May 28th at 1 p.m. On Thursday, Delisio said she was surprised to be elected. "I'm honored," she said. "I really didn't do anything, but affordable housing has always been an interest for me. I would like to continue the efforts." Meanwhile, Delisio said she will continue her bid for the 5th Essex District seat in the Massachusetts House of Representatives. Delisio was a Republican candidate in the March 31 special election to fill the seat held by late Representative Ann Margaret Fronte, who died from pancreatic cancer November 27th at age 53. She and Gilbert Frieden of Essex, unenrolled, lost to now Representative Andrew Drutar, Democrat of Gloucester, Ferrante's former aide. "I'm still running for state representative," said Delisio. "I researched this and found I can serve at the state level and also serve as a member of the Housing Authority." No injuries reported in five-car crash. It's written by Stephen Hagen, Rockport. Those involved in a five-vehicle crash Wednesday evening reported no injuries, according to police. The crash on Main Street, which was reported at 5:47 p.m. by Gloucester Police, slowed traffic during the later afternoon, early and early evening rush hour. While no injuries were reported, Rockport Police Lieutenant Michael Marino said one person was transported to Addison Gilbert Hospital in Gloucester as a, quote, precaution. "The cause of the accident is unknown at this time," Marino said. "It appears to be a rear-end collision which traveled into the coming lane of travel." Crash, Marino said, took place near the intersection with Sandy Bay Terrace. Responding were public safety units from Rockport Police, Rockport Fire, Beauport Ambulance Service, and the Gloucester Police Department. The situation caused traffic headaches for some driving through the area. "The accident did slow traffic down on Main Street," Marino said. "The Rockport Police Department diverted traffic away from the scene onto High Street from Main Street. Traffic was also diverted on Main Street near Lamb Heights back to Gloucester." Marino said the Gloucester Police Department also diverted traffic traveling inbound on Eastern Avenue in the city onto Witham Street. Well, it's Friday, so it's time for the Senior Lookout column written by, of course, Tracy Arabian. Today's headline, "Hydration Plays Quiet But Key Role in Health." As we observe Older Americans Month and the theme, Champion Your Health, it's easy to focus on the big, visible habits, exercise, diet, regular checkups. But one of the most important factors in healthy aging is also one of the easiest to overlook, staying properly hydrated. It sounds simple, but hydration becomes more complicated as we age. One reason is biological. Over time, the body's natural sense of thirst becomes less reliable. That means you may not feel thirsty even when your body needs fluids. By the time thirst kicks in, mild dehydration may already be present. The subtle shift can have a noticeable impact on daily life. Fatigue is often one of the first signs. If you've ever felt unusually tired, sluggish, or foggy without a clear reason, dehydration could be part of the picture. Even mild fluid loss can affect energy levels and concentration. Balance is another area where hydration plays a quiet but important role. Dehydration can lead to dizziness or lightheadedness, especially when standing up too quickly. For older adults, this can increase the risk of falls, a leading cause of injury. What might seem like a minor issue, such as not drinking enough water throughout the day, can contribute to a much larger health concern. Kidney health is also closely tied to hydration. The kidneys rely on adequate fluid intake to filter waste and maintain proper balance in the body. Chronic dehydration can place added strain on these organs and may increase the risk of kidney stones or other complications. For individuals already managing conditions like high blood pressure or diabetes, staying hydrated becomes even more important. Medications can further complicate the picture. Many commonly prescribed drugs, such as diuretics, antihistamines, and certain blood pressure medications, can affect fluid balance or increased fluid loss. Others may cause dry mouth, which can be uncomfortable, but doesn't always trigger a true sense of thirst. This makes it even more important to be intentional about fluid intake rather than relying on cues alone. The good news is that maintaining hydration doesn't require drastic changes. Small, consistent habits can make a meaningful difference. Keeping a glass of water nearby throughout the day is a simple starting point. Drinking fluids at regular intervals rather than waiting until you feel thirsty helps maintain steady hydration. Water is the best choice, but it's not the only one. Milk, herbal teas, and broths all contribute to fluid intake. Many fruits, vegetables, and vegetables such as cucumbers, oranges, and watermelon also contain high water content and can support hydration while adding nutritional value. It's also worth paying attention to signs your body may be sending. Darker urine, dry mouth, headaches, and fatigue can all indicate that you need more fluids. On the other hand, certain medical conditions may require fluid restrictions, so it's always wise to follow guidance from your healthcare provider if you've been given specific recommendations. For those who find plain water unappealing, small adjustments can be made. Adding a slice of lemon, lime, or cucumber can improve taste without adding sugar. Using a favorite cup or bottle or setting gentle reminders during the day can also make the habit easier to maintain. Hydration may not get as much attention as other aspects of healthy aging, but its effects are far-reaching. It supports energy, protects vital organs, and helps maintain stability and well-being in everyday life. Championing your health doesn't always mean making big changes. Sometimes it's about paying attention to the basics and making sure something as simple as a glass of water isn't overlooked. Here's a note of things to remember related to Monday, Memorial Day, what's open and closed. Monday, May 25th is Memorial Day, a state and federal holiday. Here's what's open and closed that day. Local, municipal, state, and federal offices, closed. Schools, closed. Libraries, closed. Retail stores, open at owner's discretion. 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Supermarkets are open. 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Taverns or bars are open, but no liquor sales before noon. Banks, closed. 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Trash recycling pickups will be on a holiday schedule in Gloucester, Manchester-by-the-Sea. Collection will be one day later for the week. Rockport and Essex transfer stations will be closed. And the MBTA, subways and buses operate on a Sunday schedule. Commuter rail runs on weekend schedule. 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Essex Tech students earn statewide recognition. Danvers. Students from Essex North Shore Agricultural and Technical School earned top honors and statewide recognition at the 2026 Skills USA Massachusetts State Leadership and Skills Conference, showcasing their technical expertise, leadership, and commitment to service among the best career and technical education students in the state. A total of 36 Essex Tech students attended the conference, including 26 competitors, 8 state voting delegates, and 2 competition assistants. Students competed in 12 categories and brought home multiple medals, scholarships, and leadership honors. Skills USA is a national organization that empowers students to become world-class workers, leaders, and responsible American citizens through career and technical education programs. The annual state conference brings together students from across Massachusetts to compete in hands-on technical and leadership contests aligned with industry standards. Competing at Skills USA gave me the chance to showcase everything I've learned at Essex Tech, while also meeting students from across the state who are passionate about the same career path, said Angelina Craig, a sophomore at Essex Tech's cosmetology program. It was an incredible experience that pushed me to grow both personally and professionally, and I'm proud to represent Essex Tech at the national level. Craig, with assistant Avery Howcraft, earned a gold medal in aesthetics at the conference. Other Essex Tech students earned recognition in the following categories: automated manufacturing, bronze medal, Michael Salata, Patrick Crockett, and Emmett Snyder; Janine Baker Legacy Scholarship Award to Roisy Pena, National Voting Delegate Michael Santos Stefano; Community Volunteer Service Award bronze medal to Tina Chen Kalianis, Boria Crespo, Taylor Kennelly, Reed Matina, Roisy Pena, Olivia Silva, and Hunter Summers. These accomplishments reflect the extraordinary talent and professionalism of our students, Superintendent Heidi Riccio said. Skills USA provides students with opportunities to apply their technical knowledge in real-world settings while building leadership and career readiness skills that will serve them long after graduation. Essex Tech is incredibly proud of each student who represented our school at the state conference. The conference also provided opportunities for students to participate in leadership development activities, networking, and state governance through the Skills USA voting delegate process. Widow of college cop killed in wrong way crash sues club. It's written by Carolyn Enos. The widow of an Indica College police officer who was killed in a wrong way crash caused by an accused drunk driver in 2024 is suing the House of Blues Boston and the venue's parent company Live Nation over her husband's death. Laura Cole, the wife of Sergeant Jeremy Cole, filed the wrongful death lawsuit in Suffolk Superior Court Monday. She argues the House of Blues continued to serve the driver, Kioma Duarte, when he was visibly intoxicated during a show at the venue on November 27, 2024. The defense knew or should have known, in the exercise of reasonable care, that Duarte had arrived at the House of Blues by automobile and upon leaving would drive his automobile on a public way, the lawsuit states. Furthermore, continuing to serve alcoholic beverages to Duarte constitutes carelessness, violation of statute, negligence, gross negligence, recklessness, and willful negligent conduct. Laura Cole is seeking compensation for the loss of reasonably expected services, protections, care, assistance, society, companionship, comfort, guidance, counsel, advice of the decedent, punitive damages, all damages. And they're seeking punitive damages, all damages recognized under the law, and to the reasonable medical, funeral, and burial expenses incurred, according to the lawsuit. Duarte, then for age 40, was intending to drive to New Bedford when he left the House of Blues that night, according to the lawsuit. Instead, he traveled north and found himself on Interstate 95 in New Hampshire. Security footage showed Duarte pulling into the parking lot of the New Hampshire Liquor and Wine outlet on the northbound side of the highway at 11:45 that night when the store was closed. He then traveled into the northbound lane despite driving in a southbound direction. A New Hampshire State Police officer on patrol in the area soon spotted Duarte and coordinated with other troopers in New Hampshire and Massachusetts to try to stop him. Police shined a spotlight on Duarte's car and used their sirens and lights to get his attention from where they drove parallel to him on the southbound side of the highway, but to no avail. Before Duarte reached stop sticks that police were laying down further down the highway, he struck Cole's Chevrolet in Newbury, Massachusetts. Cole, 49, was on his way home to Exeter, New Hampshire from an evening shift at Endicott College on the night before Thanksgiving. Though he was pronounced dead at the scene, the lawsuit states Cole suffered consciously in the crash. Cole had worked as a public safety officer at Endicott for 15 years and was affectionately known on campus as Jay Cole. He leaves behind his wife and four children. Duarte was med-flighted to Massachusetts General Hospital with serious injuries immediately following the hospital. At the hospital, doctors determined Duarte had a blood alcohol level of 0.19, well over the legal limit of 0.08, prosecutors said at his arraignment. Duarte was charged with motor vehicle homicide while operating under the influence of liquor and operating recklessly, manslaughter and motor vehicle homicide by reckless operation, along with civil motor vehicle infractions. His criminal case remains ongoing. Here's an excerpt from today's editorial. Use your voice to help save the skipper. Massachusetts lawmakers need to find a way to save the skipper. We're talking about the Salem Skipper, the last mile ride service that has helped thousands of commuters and visitors in the North Shore communities of Salem, Beverly, and Danvers. The Skipper works as an on-demand application, that's an internet application-based bus service. Riders book a ride through a phone, and the Skipper app displays a nearby pickup spot. In a short while, a van arrives to take the rider to his or her destination. Since its launch in 2000, the service has provided more than 500,000 rides, all at low cost, $2 for most riders and a paltry $1 for seniors, students in middle or high school, and people with disabilities. Those rides have been especially helpful to working-class residents. Salem, for example, has seen the strongest use by low- and moderate-income residents of the Point neighborhood, where many people do not own a car. And in Beverly, the service was praised by business leaders for helping employees get from the downtown train station to companies at the Cummings Center, the Cherry Hill Office Park, and elsewhere. It's a kind of low-cost, high-return investment the government should be making in its communities. It boosts business, helps people get around, and takes extra cars off the road. So it's disappointing to see federal funding for the project disappear and for a $3 million funding request to the state to be turned down. The $1 million Salem instead was granted won't last long. We didn't receive the amount we were looking for, Salem Transportation Director David Kucharski said. These funds will only take us to August. We were hoping to have service to all three communities moving forward, but the first thing that's going to be cut is service to Beverly and Danvers. And there will be service only to Salem until August, barring any additional funds that may come forward. Yes, it is a tight budget season, but it makes little sense to shortchange modest programs that are producing outsized results. Salem Skipper fits into that category. The state legislature has already shown a willingness to support innovative ideas that help low- and middle-income families break down transportation barriers and improve their lives. Consider MEVA, that's M-E, capital V-A, the Merrimack Valley's transit system, which began piloting free fares for Lawrence residents in 2019, then expanded the program to all users in 2022 using federal pandemic funds. Today, rides are free permanently thanks to an investment from, you guessed it, the state. Now, MEVA buses handle roughly 3.5 million rides a year, triple the pre-pandemic numbers. People love it, MEVA driver Fanny Tavares told the Eagle Tribune back in January, because a lot of people are struggling right now, and this helps a lot. Back on the North Shore, the Salem Skipper program was not only working, it was beginning to see more use. In December of 2025, the service was being utilized at a rate of 4.4 passenger trips per vehicle per hour. In Beverly, the most recent utilization rate was 3.2 rides per hour per vehicle. Now Salem officials are asking Skipper riders to speak up and contact them with stories of how the service has made their lives easier. There's a Google form to use. Look at docs.google.com. State Senate adds $450,000 for nonprofit security. Days after a deadly mosque shooting in California, the state Senate on Wednesday pumped an additional $450,000 into a program that helps cover security costs at nonprofits that are vulnerable to hate crimes or terrorist attacks. State Majority Leader Cindy Creams' amendment brings total funding for the Nonprofit Security Personnel Program to $750,000. 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
2: Here's the forecast for the Boston and South Shore area on the Talking Information Center from the National Weather Service. For today, partly sunny, temperatures in the lower 60s. Cloudy overnight, temperatures in the mid-40s. Saturday, cloudy, temperatures in the mid-60s. The sun rose this morning at 5:16, setting at 8:06 this evening. 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
10: Hello, this is Kathleen, and today, Friday, May 22nd, I'll be reading to you from the daily news of Newburyport. Open meeting law complaint filed by Matt Petrie. Newburyport. A leaked executive session held by the River Valley Charter Schools Board of Trustees Executive Committee has led to accusations of open meeting law violations as tensions as the school continue to rise. The open meeting law violation complaint was filed by parent Jared Hubbard based on an executive session held May 15th that had its audio and transcript made public after the Zoom was unintentionally left open. The meeting saw the executive committee discuss whether or not to recommend the removal of Board of Trustees member Derek Mitchell. River Valley opened in September 1999 with 160 students enrolled in the first through fifth grades, according to its website. The complaint comes at a time when turmoil at the school has reached a new peak following fourth through sixth grade teacher Eva Tibalt's recent departure, as she was escorted out of her classroom during a class just weeks before the school year ends, according to a school official and multiple parents. The incident came soon after over 100 parents, staff, and students and alumni stood outside the Perry Way School voicing their disapproval of Executive Director Karen Kuz and the Executive Committee. Soon after Tibalt's departure, it was announced that Kuz will not return next year. Hubbard's complaint detailed three violations of the open meeting law. First, a lack of 48-hour notice regarding a discussion of the reputation, character, physical condition, or mental health, rather than the professional competence of an individual, and the exclusion of the individual in question, Mitchell. Second, discussion of issues not listed as the reason for executive session, including when public relations statements would be issued unrelated to that individual, and when funds would be obtained by the school. And lastly, the revelation that members had discussed issues before the Board of Trustees outside of any public hearing or executive session with a quorum of the members of the entire board. In a further communication to the RVSC community, Hubbard cited Massachusetts General Law C-30A-S-21 related to the alleged open meeting violation. Executive Committee member Jonathan Nickerson defended the committee's actions, claiming they were acting according to their bylaws. Under the River Valley Charter School bylaws, in effect at the time, bylaws version 6.0 adopted June 18, 2019, the Committee of Trustees is authorized to review matters related to trustee service and to make recommendations to the full board, Nickerson said in a statement. The bylaws provide that a trustee may be removed upon recommendation by Committee on Trustees and an affirmative two-thirds vote of the full board, following reasonable notice and an opportunity to be heard. He said the bylaws do not require that notice to be provided prior to committee deliberation, nor do they require that committee discussions occur in public session. He further said notice and the opportunity to be heard are required before a board vote, not before a committee recommendation is formed. Consistent with that framework, the Committee on Trustees met to discuss whether to bring a recommendation to the board. Nickerson said, no vote to remove a trustee was taken at that meeting. The intent following that discussion was to notify Mr. Mitchell after the meeting and to provide him with a reasonable notice and an opportunity to be heard prior to any board vote, consistent with the bylaws. A closer look at the Massachusetts open meeting law raises questions about Nickerson's interpretation. Nickerson claimed that the Massachusetts open meeting law, MGL C-30A, permits executive session for discussion of matters involving an individual's reputation, character, or other personal information, where public discussion may be inappropriate or harmful, and that the decision to enter executive session was made to protect personal information and not to take a final action. No removal vote occurred in executive session, and any final board action would occur in open meeting session as required by law, Nickerson said. He also said claims a trustee must receive advanced notice before a committee discussion, or that such a discussion must occur in a public session, are not supported by the school's bylaws or by the open meeting law. The open meeting law's 48-hour notice requirement applies to the posting of meetings, not to this individual notification related to potential trustee removal. However, masslegislature.gov states plainly that the individual to be discussed in such an executive session shall be notified in writing by the public body at least 48 hours prior to the proposed executive session. The law also clearly states that Mitchell, as the individual whose character was being discussed, should have been allowed to have the discussion held before a public body. And the law also explicitly states that Mitchell had the right to be present, even if it was an executive session. Nickerson claimed that the decision to have an executive session was made because they felt the conversation may be inappropriate or harmful. But nowhere in the law does that language appear or act as justification to not involve the discussed individual in the decision-making process. Indeed, the only way Mitchell's right to a notice and public discussion could have been waived was with a written agreement beforehand, something Mitchell confirmed he did not do while speaking with the Daily News on Thursday. In a statement he issued following the release of the executive session, Mitchell reaffirmed his commitment to the school. Both within our board and across our community, we all want a thriving, well-governed, inclusive place where kids and adults alike can thrive, Mitchell said in his statement. I still believe this opportunity is imminently in front of us, despite the clear interpersonal fissures that have been put on display in the recent transcript. Scientific Delights at the Brez. Annual STEM Fair returns to Newburyport School by Matt Petrie. Newburyport. From robot dogs to billowing rainbow flames, Francis T. Bresnahan elementary students were treated to a wide variety of scientific delights Thursday as the school hosted its 11th annual STEM Fair. We have community members, we have parents, we have teachers, and amazing AP Advanced Placement chemistry students here with us today. And many of them were my former third grade students, which is awesome to have them back and be part of this and give back to the kids in the community, STEM teacher Kristen Spinney said. STEM, an acronym for science, technology, engineering, and mathematics, has been a part of the school curricula for years and seen a recent spike in popularity. Dozens of stations were set up in the gym for students to rotate through, with some showing kids how toys such as bubble machines work, and others explaining concepts like sound waves using string phones. Finney said the goal of the day was to give the students an introduction to STEM and some real-world applications. They're very excited to be here, Finney said. He thanked the Newburyport PTO for sponsoring the event with a $1,000 stipend and Port City Sandwich for hosting the vendor luncheon. Among the students enjoying the day was third grader Finley Cormier, who shared she had been to three stations and all of them had been really cool. The one I'm at right now is all about hot ice, which I don't know much about, but it's like you warm this thing up and it turns to like crystallize, she said. Asking what she was looking forward to, she said she was excited to see Spot, the robot dog, from Code and Circuit. That's always fun, Cormier said. Across the gym, Newburyport High School senior Charlotte Zeller ran a station where students put on special glasses to see colorful lights. She said it was cool coming back to Bresnahan after so many years. I just remember it being really cool, Zeller said. It was one of the more memorable parts of the elementary school and one of the things that I thought, like, whoa, I want to be able to be big and do that. I think it's really cool that we get to come back here knowing now, like, the science behind it. Next to her, NHS junior Sophie Menakis showed off bright flames of different colors. She explains that they put water in a graduated cylinder and a flask and put lighter fluid on top of the water. So we light that on fire and it's like a little candle. And then we take different salts and we have some mixed in with ethanol in spray bottles, Menakis said. And when we spray it against the fire, it catches on fire and it changes to different colors based off of the salt. Walking through the stations, Newburyport School Superintendent Sean Gallagher praised Spinney's effort to make the fair another super success. What I really love about this is it brings high school kids down along with our teachers, high school teachers, and also different community members, just really celebrating and the science and the environment, Gallagher said. It just really hands-on activities for the kids. It's just an awesome, awesome event. In the spirit, sharing faith through wisdom and experience by the Reverend Rachel M. Fisher. Then Paul stood in front of the Areopagus and said, Athenians, I see how extremely spiritual you are in every way. For as I went through the city and looked carefully at the objects of your worship, I found among them an altar with the inscription, to an unknown God, what therefore you worship as unknown. This I proclaim to you, Acts 17:22-23. On Mother's Day in our local church, we recalled the special talents of our mothers have or had, especially those they passed along to us. Examples ranged from sewing and cooking to favorite family games, to passing along faith and church attendance, to self-advocacy, to swearing. This one got a lot of knowing laughter. We affirmed that though none of our mothers would have claimed to be expert in these capacities, their practical life experience and years of practice was more than enough to transmit their gifts to the next generation. In the section of scripture above, the Apostle Paul has been sent to witness the resurrection and example of Jesus Christ to those with a Greek background. He notes to the Greeks that all seek God in many ways, that we search or fumble, reaching our hands of faith out to feel for God. He affirms the Greeks' quest to know God, which includes an altar to a yet unknown God among their pantheon. Paul wisely pivots from his usual way of speaking of Jesus from a Jewish context to the Greek context. He seeks to understand his audience first, affirm their strengths, and then share with them what he knows. How very much like a mother, to know and understand their child, to affirm their good qualities and seek to build upon them with her own wisdom. Those of us who actively practice our faith may not feel like experts in religion or faith practice and prefer to delegate that role to our clergy. We feel tongue-tied or inadequate when our family, neighbors, co-workers, and friends share with us their big questions as they fumble to understand why things are the way they are. If God is real and loves us, if there is a point to the universe, why the evil prosper, if bad things that happen are God's will or punishment for our own bad behavior. However, we should take heart from the examples of our mothers. They were effective in teaching us not because of their expertise or qualifications, but through years of practical experience. That practical wisdom is more than sufficient to teach others. Indeed, it is how much of life's major lessons are learned. When those we love around us look at the world and wonder about the questions of faith and meaning, we should be confident that God has shaped us sufficiently that we can speak knowledgeably and humbly enough to be an effective witness. Just as Paul did, we see the search for God and affirm the strength in what we see. Just like our mothers, our years of lived experience are more than enough to be able to share what we know. May God be with us as we humbly and with candor share the love of God with those around us, who, like all who have lived, seek and search for answers about this wonderful, mysterious experience of life. May we trust that God has given us enough to share our faith with the next generation. No expertise needed, just the wisdom of time and practice. The Reverend Rachel M. Fisher is a pastor of Aldersgate United Methodist Church in North Reading. ACES, Animal Avatars and Biodiversity by ACES team members. Editor's note, this is one in a series of educational columns fostering environmental stewardship and leadership, coordinated by ACES, the Alliance of Climate and Environmental Stewards. As an environmentally conscious person, do you have an animal avatar? You know an avatar, one of those unique gaming personifications whose qualities you'd like to be identified with. For those that love the nature of this area, the animals we see often served as good virtual surrogates. It's an interesting game to play with your children or your grandchildren. Ask them, what animal would you like to be if you could be any animal, and how would you help sustain the environment? Encourage them to think about it the next time they are walking a beach, in a park, or even working on a puzzle on a rainy day. Tell them you'd like to be a beaver playing in the waters of little streams, building your home and dams out of mud and tree branches, and raising your family. All of your work acts to conserve water and promote biodiversity, creating multiple unique habitats for other creatures to live in. Might they like to be a squirrel? Like them, squirrels are always busy running around your yard chasing each other. But of course, they aren't playing tag. They're busy gathering and saving up acorns for the winter. That's okay. The environment needs industrious creatures too, whose buried acorns can someday grow into great oaks. Those who volunteer their time to good causes and help sustain the planet. And for those who are doing well financially, donate to valuable climate or local sustainability causes. The wolves of Yellowstone make good avatars. They keep their ecosystem functioning by moving deer and elk around and away from stream edges. That allows vegetation to grow back along the streams, which allows the water to cool, which allows for more fish to survive. Also, wolves are cool-looking avatars. Maybe your refused adult elephant, a strong keeper and protector of the herd, sheltering young ones under your shade and circling protectively if hungry predators prowl by. Maybe you're like a wild Mustang horse, a fast mare, or a stallion leading your herd to greener pastures with earth-friendly choices of green energy and green transportation. Some think having a parrot avatar might sound silly, but they are smart, long-lived, and can fly. A pretty good combination, and in their native habitats, they fly around to the ripest fruit trees and eat just enough before moving on to another group of trees, discreetly dropping seeds along the way, which helps regrow and expand forest habitat diversity. But just like the natural world of your virtual avatars, where biodiversity abounds, we need diversity in our environmental steward ecosystem too. Not everyone needs to be a biological scientist or a water engineer. The world of environmental stewards is expansive, so your own avatar and make a difference. Be a forest and land guardian. Bears embody strength, resilience, connection to forests. Be flexible. Coyotes are canny and adaptable, surviving well in changing environments. Ensuring the sustainability of our global environment is a call to each of us to act and to transform how we live and connect with nature. UNESCO, as the sole United Nations organization with a mandate in science, is a leading global effort to protect biodiversity by linking science, nature, and culture. If you'd like to play along with this aspect of culture, try engaging with nature and its creatures. Find a local group that best fits your avatar and be a part of the solution that our environment is looking for. Thinking and writing about avatars, imaginary characters, and fun children's games was one way for ACES to celebrate May 20th, the International Day for Biological Diversity. The topic of biodiversity and mutuality of species and their interconnections is so vast that it's hard to share in one essay. So ACES asks that you celebrate biodiversity creatively, each in your own way. Be the personification of your avatar and make a difference. Volunteer a little of your time to the environment. Start by viewing Edward Hicks's famous painting, Peaceable Kingdom, and choosing an animal avatar to accompany you throughout the year at https://www.artcive.com/artwork/peaceablekingdomedwardhicks1848. 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Get your motor running. Hot rod lovers rejoice. Cars and Coffee is back for another season in the Port Plaza parking lot near Shaw's in Newburyport on Saturday from 7 to 9 a.m. The weekly gathering of area gearheads is returning for its 10th season. 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Head over to the Tannery Marketplace, 50 Water Street, Newburyport, on Sunday between 9 a.m. and 1 p.m. The weekly market features many community-favorite farms from past years, including High Road Farm, Nolly Pastures, and THE Farm. What a bargain! Antique aficionados, bargain hunters, and anyone who just likes to search for buried treasure should head on over to High Road Farm, Nolly Pastures, and THE Farm. What a bargain! Antique aficionados, bargain hunters, and any

In 2018 to 19, 11.9% of students met or exceeded expectations. By 2024 to 25, that increased to 16.4%. The district's turnaround plan also set specific goals for RECAS score improvements. In the last school year, Providence, Rhode Island schools, or Providence Public Schools, were falling far behind those goals. Students meeting and exceeding expectations in third grade math, goal 55%, reality 27.1%. Students meeting and exceeding expectations in third grade English language arts, goal 68%, reality 24%. For eighth grade math, the goal is 50% and the reality 15.8%. For eighth grade English language arts, goal 63%, reality 10.4%. Graduation rates from Providence schools have improved from 73.6% in 2019 to 79.4% in 2024, according to RIDE data. However, it still falls short of the 89% goal set out in the state's turnaround plan. Chronic absenteeism has declined to a rate lower than pre-pandemic levels. According to the state's attendance dashboard, which tracks data from the current school year, 28.5% of Providence students are chronically absent. That's an improvement from 2018 to 19, when 37.3% of students were chronically absent. However, the turnaround plan aimed to bring the rate of chronic absenteeism down to 10%. What Infante Green's letter says. Infante, or Infant Green, said in her letter that private schools are now seeing clear progress and momentum. The takeover has resulted in stronger academic outcomes with rebounding assessment scores above pre-pandemic levels and raised graduation levels to their highest point recorded, she said. This is an important moment, and I want to be clear. This conversation is happening now because of the work you, the students, families, educators, and support staff, the community, have done, and the progress students and educators have achieved, and the repeated assurances from local leaders that they are ready to immediately accept responsibility for the continued success of students in Providence, Infante Green wrote. RIDE will hold a community forum for the community's vision for the future of Providence Public Schools on June 3rd at 6 p.m. at the Providence Career and Technical Academy, the letter says. McKee Smiley says they're on board with the handoff. Speaking to the Providence Journal on May 20th, Governor Dan McKee said that he'd call for a 2026 return of the schools last year and that it was time for a full handoff. I think we're in a good spot, he said, crediting RIDE for, quote, phenomenal work. Providence schools are in significantly better condition than when the transition began, McKee said. He noted that the state will still be available to advise Providence. Providence Mayor Brett Smiley told reporters on May 21st that it was an exciting day in Providence and described the end of the takeover as a win for Providence students, families, and teachers. We've listened closely to parents, teachers, students, and residents, and the feedback was overwhelming, Smiley said. The community wants their schools back. Smiley said the announcement wasn't a total surprise because, quote, everyone's been pushing towards this outcome. However, the timing was a little surprising, but that's okay because we'd all been working toward the same endpoint, and here we are. The mayor said that he got a call from McKee on Wednesday afternoon, giving him a heads up that an announcement was coming, but the details were a bit vague. He was testifying on Zurier's bill in the State House at 5 p.m. that afternoon when the news broke. From an operational standpoint, quote, what happens today is honestly not that much different than what was happening yesterday, which was preparing for this moment, Smiley said. He indicated that there will not be sweeping changes on July 1st, and that the city will rely on the talented team that's already in place. Smiley said that Providence schools have seen marked progress over the last several years, and that everyone can hold their head high. Political opponents weigh in.
Helena Buonanno.

0: Folks, who is challenging McKee in the Democratic gubernatorial primary, said that she called for the return of local control since day one of my campaign, she said. But an administration that can flip overnight from a return date in 2027 to one this July and not even have the decency to call the superintendents of Providence Public Schools to inform him is not one that inspires confidence, she added. Ken Block, who is running as an independent candidate for governor, disagreed with the decision to return public schools to local control and said that not nearly enough change and improvement were made during the takeover. Quote, all of the adults involved in educating our urban core public school students share the blame for this failure. No one in charge of the Providence schools, neither the city nor the state, has brought the changes that our most disadvantaged students desperately need, Block said in a statement. Representative David Morales, who is challenging Smiley in the Democratic mayoral primary, said in a statement that he is, quote, grateful that Providence Public Schools are returning to local control. Having already handled a difficult state takeover, I trust our frontline educators and Providence Public School Board members to navigate this transition back to local control, he said. Morales also warned, quote, our schools should not be treated as some sort of political prize for the mayor and the governor, who are both facing stiff primary challenges. This next article is written by Catherine Gregg, titled, House Speaker Responds to Critics, Says Inspector General Will Help Restore Faith. While new House Speaker Christopher Blazejewski's move to create a long-sought Inspector General's office has won bipartisan applause, the actual bill he introduced Tuesday for a hearing on Thursday, May 21st, has sparked some criticism. Some of the criticism is centered on the exclusion of his bill, H-8562, would provide the General Assembly itself from investigation by the independent inspector general he proposes. The bill would give the independent inspector general's office broad power to investigate fraud, waste, abuse, and mismanagement of public money by state and municipal agencies, but it specifically excludes the legislative and judicial branches of state government. Former Representative John Laughlin, a GOP candidate for lieutenant governor, was the first to criticize what he described as accountability for thee, but not for me. Quote, Speaker Blazejewski says every administration, regardless of party, benefits from independent oversight, Laughlin said Wednesday. Yet the bill he is introducing follows the narrow South Carolina model that explicitly excludes the legislative branch. That is not accountability, that is self-protection. Laughlin, who left the legislature to mount an unsuccessful bid for Congress in 2010, noticed that when he served in the Rhode Island House, quote, the legislative branch budget stood at roughly $37 million. The legislature's approved budget for this year is $61.4 million, with a request to raise that to $69.9 million pending. Rhode Island families would be right to ask why the legislature's own spending has nearly doubled while it exempts itself from the watchdog it is creating for everyone else, he said. Blazejewski's response. In a statement issued shortly after the bill was introduced, Blazejewski said, quote, an office of inspector general would provide an independent set of eyes with real authority. That is exactly what Rhode Island needs right now. Every administration, regardless of party, benefits from independent oversight. It makes government more honest, more efficient, and more worthy of the public's trust. Elaborating in a one-on-one with the Journal, Blazejewski said he plans to testify in person for the bill. Asked why it is needed now, he said, the federal government is, quote, looking for every reason to not fund the programs in Rhode Island, so we've got to make sure that what we have here we keep by implementing programs appropriately. We've had some major state failures, he said. He listed the Washington Bridge, the collapsed Amtrak overpass, the ERP payroll system, that have cost the taxpayers hundreds and hundreds of millions of dollars. We all have to do better, and we have to restore faith in government, trust in government. It's my belief that an independent inspector general will help restore faith in government for Rhode Islanders. But Laughlin is not the only government outsider suggesting improvement to his bill. What would the bill do? The inspector general would be appointed by an advisory commission comprised of the Secretary of State, the Attorney General, the General Treasurer, and the Executive Director of the State Ethics Commission, and a member of the Association of Inspector General. The general or the governor would make the appointment from a list of three candidates submitted by the commission and would be subject to the advice and consent of the Senate. Under the legislation, the commission would be required to evaluate applicants without regard to political affiliation on the basis of integrity, capability for strong leadership, and demonstrated ability in accounting, auditing, financial analysis, law, public administration, investigations, criminal justice administration, or closely related fields. The qualifications would include a minimum of 10 years of professional experience in auditing, investigations, law enforcement, or a related field, a professional certificate from the Association of Inspectors General, and a demonstrated commitment to safeguarding the mission of public service. Once hired, the Inspector General would have subpoena powers. The bill would also provide whistleblower protections to those bringing complaints. Questions and answers. The Speaker's office responded in an email to questions posed by the Journal on Wednesday. Question: why exclude the General Assembly and the courts from potential investigation by the Inspector General? Blazajewski responded, the legislative branch and the judicial branch are not included due to the constitutional requirement of separation of powers. The concept is not novel to Rhode Island. Question: why choose a model that gives the ultimate hiring decision to the governor? Blazajewski responded, under the state constitution, the governor has appointment power. Suggested changes. The Rhode Island GOP's former National Republican Committeeman, Steve Refrius, was the first to send written testimony ahead of Thursday night's House Finance Committee hearing. As a starting point, he called it a welcome surprise to see State House leadership support clean government ideas, but he recommended changes to the bill, quote, to ensure that the Inspector General is truly independent, nonpartisan, and effective. Recalling Rhode Island's history of documented fraud, waste, abuse, and mismanagement in the legislature and courts, he too urged the removal of the exemption for them in the bill. Next, he questioned the inclusion of three, quote, partisan elected statewide officials on the five-member commission that would recommend candidates for the job. When a majority of a group is made of politicians, politics will likely influence the decisions of that group, he said, citing the Ethics Commission and Judicial Nominating Commission as examples of supposedly independent panels made up of appointees selected by politicians. Quote, at times, these commissions appear to be influenced by politics and do not act independently, he said, suggesting the job of screening and recommending three names from which the governor can pick be given to the Executive Committee of the Association of Inspectors General instead. Quote, this is the best way to ensure that Inspector General is truly an independent watchdog, he wrote. Going a step farther, he suggested limiting eligibility to individuals who have not been a resident of the state for the past year. His thinking, quote, Rhode Island is a small, densely populated state that is rather parochial and insular. An inspector general who was an out-of-state resident would likely have a real outsider's perspective on state government and would be free of many of the inherent conflicts that arise from living and working in such a small state over the course of one's life. This next article is written by Catherine Gregg, titled After Attacks, Senate Advances Bill to Protect Public Officials. The fatal shooting of former Minnesota House Speaker Melissa Hortman and her husband in their home last summer by the same gunman who allegedly shot and seriously injured a second lawmaker has led one state after another to pass laws allowing their politicians to use campaign funds to pay for security. Rhode Island may soon join them. On Tuesday, May 19th, the state Senate unanimously passed a bill, S-2334, to allow officeholders and candidates to use up to $10,000 in their campaign accounts each election cycle to pay for home and office security systems. That could include motion detectors and surveillance cameras to address security risks to themselves, their staff, and their families arising out of their status or activities in the political arena. The legislation specifically excludes use of campaign funds for purchase of firearms or ammunition, payments to family members or entities owned/controlled by them, or unrelated home improvements. Senator Hannah Gallo, the lead sponsor, told colleagues at a committee hearing in April what they already knew. Quote, "Across the country and right here in Rhode Island, recent years have brought an alarming increase in threats against candidates and elected officials. Those threats in some cases have turned to deadly violence, like what we saw in Minnesota last year with attacks on lawmakers. This is an issue that cuts across party lines and impacts all levels of government," she said. "It is imperative for the health of our democracy, for candidates and public servants to feel safe enough to run for office and serve." Secretary of State offers a more personal story. Secretary of State Greg Amore described the increase in threats he has personally experienced in the 3 years since he was first elected as the state's top election official. Quote, "including a swatting attempt at my home and an emailed threat to my life." Quote, "The Department of State's offices have also faced security incidents, including an envelope with suspicious powder being delivered via mail to our elections division," he said. "With this bill, elected officials and candidates alike can use a limited amount of funds from their campaigns to ensure they are safe where they live and to protect their families," he said in his written testimony. The security industry. Regardless of political beliefs, no one should have to choose between the safety of themselves, families, and the right to engage in the political process," echoed Holly Borgman, Vice President of Government Affairs for ADT Security Services. "One only needs to pick up the newspaper to see that threats against political officials and candidates are on the rise. These threats are happening in red and blue states and are directed at members of both parties, whether made directly in the form of a phone call or email, or indirectly in the form of pizza doxing, where a pizza is sent to a candidate's home to show that the person making the threat knows where the person lives and can get to them." She noted that recent advances in technology allow homeowners to check surveillance cameras when they hear an unexpected noise, or to talk through a video doorbell instead of opening a door to a stranger. These video clips can be sent to law enforcement for investigation. Quote, "The Brennan Center in January of 2024 reported that as many as 40% of elected officials have either received threats or have been attacked in recent years. Since the Minnesota attacks and the murder of political commentator Charlie Kirk," she said, "the number of states that have allowed for campaign funds to pay security expenses has grown. The list now includes Alabama, California, Illinois, Louisiana, Minnesota, Nevada, South Dakota, Utah, and as of last week, Oregon," she said in April testimony. She also noted that every member of Congress is given $20,000 per month out of federal dollars to pay for security. "Every candidate or elected official that's reached out to me for help with security has said the same thing. It's not myself I'm worried about, it's my family," she said. "If committed Rhode Islanders are driven out of the political process by fear, were all going to miss out on the unique perspectives they could have brought to the table. Others who sent written testimony in favor of the bill included security industry representatives from the Electronic Security Association, for example, NRG Energy and its affiliate, Vivint Smart Home, and the Security Industry Association. A similar bill is pending in the House, H-7495. This next article is written by Antonia Nori Farzin, titled, Rhode Island Bill Requiring Bars to Offer Anti-Spiking Lids Passes in the House Senate. Legislation that would require bars to provide anti-drugging lids for drinks is moving forward. A pair of companion bills, S-3000A and H-7975A, passed their respective chambers in the General Assembly on May 19th. The Senate bill is sponsored by Senator Pamela Loria, Barrington Democrat, and the House bill is sponsored by Representative June Speakman, Bristol Democrat. The bill is based on a similar measure enacted in California last year, according to a press release from the General Assembly. The bill's sponsors said that they were not responding to an increase in drink spiking in Rhode Island, quote, but because of the devastating consequences that occur when it does happen. Speakman said in a statement, quote, sexual assault and date rape shatter lives. This bill is one more way to enable and encourage people to protect themselves from a very real risk when they go out. What the legislation does. The bills would require bars to provide drink lids on request and pose a sign that says, quote, drink lids available here. Ask a staff member for details. Bars could charge a reasonable cost for lids, reflecting the wholesale price. They would not have to automatically provide lids. They also wouldn't need to have lids that fit every type of glassware, just one type of container. A safer night out is as good for businesses as it is for patrons, and offering lids to those who would like them is a relatively simple way to protect public safety, Loria said in a statement. This bill will not only offer protection to those who ask for lids, it will help remind bargoers of the risk of being roofied and the importance of being vigilant and aware of their surroundings. Each of the bills will now be sent to the other chamber for consideration. And to end off our reading of this paper, let's go over some of the Rhode Island Memorial Day 2026 celebrations. In Barrington at 9:30 a.m., there will be a parade and ceremonies, starts at Barrington High School and ends at Town Hall. In Charlestown, the parade is May 24th at 1 p.m. East Greenwich, 10 a.m., starts at Academy Field and ends at Town Hall. Exeter, May 24th at 1 p.m., starts on Sunderland Road and ends at Exeter Library. In Lincoln, 9:15 a.m. to noon, wreath-laying ceremony starting at Limrock Vietnam Memorial. North Providence, 1 p.m., starts at North Providence High School and ends with celebration at Noddy Park. South Kingstown, 10 a.m., ends with ceremony at Saugatucket Park. West Greenwich, 11 a.m., starts at the Coventry Line on Route 102 and ends at Town Hall. There are also some more events, but that is actually all the time that we have for today's reading of the Providence Journal. Thank you so much for listening. Thank you for listening to the Talking Information Center, and I hope you have a great weekend.
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2: Here's the forecast for the Boston and South Shore area on the Talking Information Center from the National Weather Service. For today, partly sunny, temperatures in the lower 60s. Cloudy overnight, temperatures in the mid-40s. Saturday, cloudy, temperatures in the mid-60s. The sun rose this morning at 5:16, setting at 8:06 this evening. 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

0: 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This is Steve at the Talking Information Center. 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I wish you and your family a very happy Memorial Day weekend. Good day.
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8: 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This is Steve at the Talking Information Center. 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I wish you and your family a very happy Memorial Day weekend. Good day.
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3: 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And, folks, that is your Shaw's and Star grocery ad. Your Shaw's and Star ad is effective Friday, the 22nd of May, and runs through Thursday, May 28th. This is Steve at the Talking Information Center. It's been my pleasure reading the Shaw's and Star ad for you today. I wish you and your family a very happy Memorial Day weekend. 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
5: Here's the forecast for the Boston and South Shore area on the Talking Information Center from the National Weather Service. For today, partly sunny, temperatures in the lower 60s. Cloudy overnight, temperatures in the mid-40s. Saturday, cloudy, temperatures in the mid-60s. The sun rose this morning at 5:16, setting at 8:06 this evening. 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

0: 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Good day.
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8: Good day, this is Steve of the Talking Information Center with this week's Big Y grocery ad. 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Folks, that is your Big Y grocery ad. Your Big Y ad is effective Thursday, the 21st of May, and runs through Wednesday, May 27th. This is Steve at the Talking Information Center. It's been my pleasure reading the Big Y ad for you today. I wish you and your family a very happy Memorial Day weekend. Good day.
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3: 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Folks, that is your entire Whole Foods ad. As we've been saying for the last several weeks, that is the entire ad. Much smaller than normal, but that's their new marketing strategy, I'm guessing. Your Whole Foods ad is effective Wednesday, the 20th of May, and runs through Tuesday, May 26th. This is Steve at the Talking Information Center. It's been my pleasure reading the Whole Foods ad today. I wish you and your family a very happy Memorial Day weekend. Good day. Hello, this is Steve at the Talking Information Center with this week's Whole Foods grocery ad. Your Whole Foods ad is effective Wednesday, the 20th of May, and runs through Tuesday, May 26th. The first item is organic strawberries, 16 ounce. 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Folks, that is your entire Whole Foods ad. As we've been saying for the last several weeks, that is the entire ad. Much smaller than normal, but that's their new marketing strategy, I'm guessing. Your Whole Foods ad is effective Wednesday, the 20th of May, and runs through Tuesday, May 26th. This is Steve at the Talking Information Center. It's been my pleasure reading the Whole Foods ad today. I wish you and your family a very happy Memorial Day weekend. Good day.
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5: Hello, everyone, and welcome to our reading of Associated Press News for Friday, May the 22nd. My name is Al Freeman. Our first Associated Press headline is, pushed to the limit, Republicans show rare defiance to Trump's demands. The story written by Lisa Mascaro and Joey Capoletti, and it's datelined Washington. The day arrived when the Senate just said no. President Donald Trump's political revenge tour met its potential match this week, as angry, upset Republican senators pushed to a breaking point by his seemingly insatiable and outlandish demands, particularly a $1.776 billion fund for January 6th rioters and others he believes were wrongly prosecuted, did the unthinkable. They simply refused, closed up shop, and went home. The moment was as rare as it was daring, a sudden flex from the Congress that has become a shell of its former self, as a co-equal branch, the Republican majority, almost always more willing to accommodate the Republican president than to confront him. The result left in shambles, for now, the GOP's top priority of passing a roughly $70 billion budget package that would fuel Trump's immigration and deportation operations for the remainder of his presidential term into 2029. The voting was postponed until Congress resumes next month, blowing Trump's June 1st deadline to have it on his desk. Trump, asked during an event at the Oval Office if he was losing control of the Senate, shrugged. "I really don't know," the president said. It all caps a bruising week after the president swept midterm primary elections, taking down one Republican after another, Senator Bill Cassidy in Louisiana, and Representative Thomas Massey in Kentucky, and endorsing the challenger to Senator John Cornyn in Texas, turning the might of his Make America Great Again movement against those who have stuck to their own views rather than yield to his. And it wasn't just the Senate in the Republican-led House. For the first time this year, enough GOP lawmakers broke ranks to signal support for a war powers resolution from Democrats designed to halt Trump's military action in Iran. House Speaker Mike Johnson postponed voting until he could ensure an outcome that avoids confronting the president. The endgame leaves Trump and the party exposed in new ways. While the president is winning with his hand-picked candidates, many are untested heading into the general elections this fall. Trump's own approval rating sits at a low point, and he is spending his political capital, alienating his would-be allies and threatening to derail GOP priorities as they try to persuade voters to keep them in office. Anger in the Senate over Trump's payout for punks. It's a quote. Trump's announcement of nearly $1.8 billion anti-weaponization fund for those the president believes were wrongly prosecuted came with little warning and less support, blindsiding senators already